it has either been broken or it has not. James 2:10 says, "Whosoever shall keep the whole law and yet offend in one point, he is guilty of all." In verse number 11, it says, "He that said, do not commit adultery, said also, do not kill. Now, if thou commit no adultery, yet thou kill, thou art become a transgressor of the law." In Hebrews 9:27, "And as it is appointed unto man once to die, but after this, the judgment," not purgatory, the judgment. In Romans 6:23, it says, "For the wages of sin is death." This Catholic doctrine would have you to believe that payment for sin can be paid after death in a place called purgatory. The latter part of Romans 6:23 says, "But the gift of God is eternal life through Jesus Christ our Lord." So sin requires a payment of death. However, Jesus has become our death payment. He has paid the price for sin, and this is faith toward God. Before we furtherly refute this teaching, let us make an assessment and look at the scripture that Roman Catholics use to substantiate this false doctrine of purgatory. In Matthew 12:32, Jesus said, "And whosoever shall speak a word against the Son of Man, it shall be forgiven him. But he that shall speak against the Holy Ghost, it shall not be forgiven him, neither in this world nor in the world to come." The Catholic interpretation of this scripture holds that the world to come is purgatory. Let me say that again. The Catholic interpretation of this passage holds that the world to come is purgatory. They contend that there is a purgatorial world to come in which sin not forgiven in this world may be forgiven there, with the exception of blasphemy against the Holy Spirit. The Greek word aeon is used for world. Of the 128 times aeon is used in the Bible, mostly it is used to refer to an age or a period of time. In fact, our current word eon comes from this word. Most Bible scholars agree that when Jesus mentioned this world, he was referring to the age of the law in which he was born in, and the world to come to which he referred is the church age, the age of grace that began with his resurrection and continues unto this day. To say that this verse alludes to purgatory is to disregard the commonly accepted methods of scripture interpretation. Now, I hope you're taking notes because the Bible has a lot to say concerning this issue. And I want to read several passages of scripture. But before I read them, let me give them to you so that you can go back at your convenience to read and study them for yourselves. If you know someone who teaches this doctrine, ask them to explain these scriptures to you in light of the teaching of purgatory. Some of the words that we will look at will be from the Strong's Concordance. We will look at some definitions. Now, because we may run out of time, I want to give these scriptures to you so that you can go back and read them for yourself. 1 Corinthians 6, verses 10 and 11, Romans 8, 1 through 4, Ephesians 2, 4 through 10, Colossians 1, 21 through 23, Romans 3, verses 21 through 28, and lastly, we will look at Hebrews 10, verses 8 through 18. Let's look first at 1 Corinthians 6, verses 10 through 11. "Nor thieves, nor covetousness, nor drunkards, nor revelers, nor extortioners shall enter into the kingdom of God. And such were some of you, but ye are washed, ye were sanctified, ye were justified in the name of the Lord Jesus and by the Spirit of our God." Romans 8, verses 1 through 4. "There is therefore now no condemnation to them which are in Christ Jesus, who walk not after the flesh, but after the Spirit. For the law of the Spirit of life in Christ Jesus have made me free from the law of sin and death." Now, there's an interesting word here, condemnation. It says that there is therefore now no condemnation. The Strong's Concordance reveals that this word means a damnable sentence. Isn't that what purgatory would be? A damnable sentence? But here it says there is therefore now no condemnation or no damnable sentence to them which are in Christ Jesus, who walk not after the flesh but after the Spirit. For the law of the Spirit of life in Christ Jesus have made me free from the law of sin and death. Now let's look at Ephesians chapter 2, verses 4 through 10. "But God, who is rich in mercy, for in his great love wherein he loved us, even when we were dead in sins,
have he quickened. The word quickened means to make alive. He have quickened us together with Christ. By grace are you saved, and have raised us up together and made us to sit in heavenly places in Christ, that in the ages. Now, this is the same Greek word that Jesus used in Matthew 12:32 for world, that in the ages to come he might show the exceeding riches of his grace and his kindness towards us through Christ. For by grace are you saved through faith, and that not of yourself. It is the gift of God, not of works, lest any man should boast. Let's look lastly now at Hebrews 10, verse number 16. This is the covenant I will make with them after those days, saith the Lord. I will put my law into their heart, and into their minds I will write them, and their sins and iniquity will I remember no more. Now, according to this scripture, sacrifices are no longer required. If we say that we need purgatory for purification, then we reject the grace of God. 1 John 2, my little children, these things I write unto you, that you sin not. And if any man sin, we have an advocate with the Father, Jesus Christ, the righteous. He is the death penalty for our sins, and not only for ours, but also for the sins of the whole world. Let me repeat that. We have an advocate with the Father, not the Pope. It's not the priest of your local parish. It's not Mary, nor is it the seven sacraments of the Roman Catholic Church. It is Jesus Christ, the righteous, and he is the propitiation, the death payment. He is the death payment for our sins, and not only ours, but also for the sins of the whole world. For God so loved the world that he gave his only begotten Son, that whosoever believeth in him should not perish, but have everlasting life. This is faith toward God.

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Well, I hope to hear from you soon, and I hope that you'll join me again for Do the Word. Until next time, this is David Stafford praying that God richly bless your life and reminding you to be not a hearer only, but a doer of the Word.

0: Hi, this is Jacqueline Stafford. I would like to welcome you to our teaching broadcast simply entitled, Do the Word. We get that from James 1, verse 22. But be ye doers of the word and not hearers only, deceiving your own selves. Not only is it important to hear the word, but it is also important to do the word.
1: Because only the truth that is applied is transforming. These teachings are designed to perfect the saints, according to Ephesians chapter 4, verses 11 and 12. And he gave some apostles and some prophets, some evangelists, some pastors and teachers for the perfecting of the saints, for the work of the ministry, for the edifying of the body of Christ. So let us welcome you again and encourage you to listen up for the next 15 minutes for teaching that will edify and strengthen you and your walk with the Lord.
0: Hi, this is Jacqueline Stafford. Have you ever wondered about the virtue of a woman or what it really means? Let's look for a moment and see what virtue really is. It's defined in the dictionary as strength, that substance or quality, chaste, moral excellence, and power. But the Bible defines virtue in Proverbs 31 using the Hebrew word kayil. Kayil means substance, ability, wealth, a force, strength, power, and much more. When you read about the virtuous woman in chapter 31 of Proverbs, you see a woman full of wisdom, invaluable, and her price far above rubies. No amount of precious stones can equal her worth. She must be graced by God to be defined in this manner. Do you see yourself that way? To be honest with you, I sure didn't. And I must confess, I didn't even know the things that I am now willing to share with you. My confession is public, but you get to confess yours in private. I would like to take you on a journey. It's the same journey that I took. As we embark on this journey, we will discover who we are from God's point of view. On this journey, we will embrace the possibilities of gaining the love, security, and peace that comes from knowing who we are in Christ. On this journey, we will learn how all of this relates to our corresponding actions, to the Word of God and our obedience to His truth. On this journey, we will view the divine perspective and discover what our Creator says about women. In today's teaching, I want to talk about notable women. When we say notable women, we focus on the famous, successful, important, and prestigious. There are well-known speakers, political figures, singers, and many others you could probably think of yourself. The definition of notable is worth noticing, prominent, unusual, or well-known. But I want to talk about notable women of the Bible. Some of them are not so popular, but they were still used by God. When you think of notable women of the Bible, names like Mary, Esther, Ruth, or even Sarah may come to mind. But what about those that are not well-known? Women not often talked about, who have assignments that seem strange or even questionable, yet their contributions were just as important to God. In my opinion, these are the women worth mentioning. Women who are where they were supposed to be and doing what they were supposed to do. That's what this life is all about. My definition of notable women are those who are in the perfect will of God. They are silent, faithful believers who don't stick out, often hidden behind the scenes. We'll take a look at a few of these women and see the unique roles they played. In the book of Judges, a prophetess named Deborah was asked to go to battle against the Canaanites. She prophesied that a woman would kill their captain named Sisera. Naturally, we would assume that Deborah would be that woman. However, there was another woman who actually fulfilled the prophecy. Israel was winning the battle against the Canaanites, and their captain Sisera ran away to hide himself in the tent of his friend Eber. Eber's wife invited him in, and he asked her for water, but she gave him milk, butter, and a blanket. After Sisera fell asleep, she took a hammer and a tent nail to his head and drove it through his temple. She struck the tent nail so hard that it went straight through his skull and stuck in the ground. Barak, who was pursuing Sisera, met Heber's wife outside of their tent. She took him inside and showed him all that she had done. There was Sisera's body lying dead with a tent nail stuck in his temple. The honor of killing the captain of the Canaanites was awarded to a woman. That woman's name was Jael. In Judges chapter 5, Deborah and Barak sang a victory song of the battle. This song honored Jael by name. It said, "Blessed above women shall Jael be, the wife of Eber, the Kenite in the tent." Women in the tent today would be equivalent of a woman in the home or a housewife. Being a housewife is a very important job that gets very little respect. But think about this. Although Jael was not listed in Israel's army, she played a major role in the battle and fulfilled her prophetic destiny. Just like Jael, you also have a prophetic destiny. And I prophesy that when the enemy comes to your door, you too will arise to the occasion.
2: Virtuous wisdom.
0: There's no better place to be than in the perfect will of God. Let's move on. There are a few other women I'd like to recognize. In Exodus chapter 1, we find Shephra and Puah, two midwives. These two women were trustworthy, committed, and skilled in helping other women give birth. But Pharaoh commanded them to abort all the male Hebrew children. To disobey the Pharaoh was a death sentence. Their lives were on the line. But because they feared God, they could not obey Pharaoh's command to kill the male children. And scripture reveals that they were rewarded because they feared God. By nature, women are life givers and nurturers. Whether we give birth to God's heritage or help nurture children that need our help, this is a part of the role we play in the kingdom of God. It's always a challenge to stay in the will of God. We must not compromise and always fear God rather than man. We must remain faithful to our calling at any cost, seeking first the kingdom of God and His righteousness. Today, many women struggle to make their way through a dysfunctional world where women are thought to be inferior. We face many oppositions, but we can do all things through Christ who strengthens us. God's grace gives us the ability to overcome every obstacle. At times, it may seem overwhelming, but we must keep the faith and our focus on the Lord Jesus Christ. He is faithful, and He will never forsake us. Have you ever heard of a woman named Abishag? She's mentioned in 1 Kings chapters 1 and 2. Abishag served King David in a most unusual way. It seems that King David was suffering from what we would call hypothermia. Abishag was called to the task of literally keeping King David warm. David had grown old and couldn't keep warm even though he was covered with blankets. As a method of medical treatment, his physician recommended, and I quote, "Let us look for a young virgin to serve the king and take care of him. She can lie beside him so that our Lord the king may keep warm," end quote. Abishag was chosen as a practical nurse because of her youth, physical vitality, beauty, and virginity. When David's physician found this young woman to lie in his bosom to keep him warm, suddenly Abishag became vital to the king's health. After King David's death, his son Solomon took the throne. Adonijah, his oldest son, was not happy. Because of Abishag's position near the king, Adonijah sought to marry her as a means to gain access to the throne. Ultimately, he was put to death for his disloyalty, treachery, and deceit. When we look at the life of Abishag, we see that no task is trivial, no matter how simple the task may seem. King David was sick, and Abishag became the prescription. She was the treatment for his condition. Whatever you're doing now may seem insignificant or even irrelevant. Nevertheless, it can have a major impact on those around you. Our lives can become more important, especially when it comes to meeting the needs of others. right now, you could be exactly where you're supposed to be, even though it doesn't seem that way. Regardless of the circumstances, the Bible teaches us to be content in whatever state we're in.
2: Virtuous wisdom.
0: Strive to be remembered for what you do rather than what you didn't do. I recognized these women because of their courage, determination, and availability to do whatever was needed in the kingdom of God. J.L. brave and courageous with purpose. Shepherd and Puah, the two midwives who feared God more than man. Then there is Abishag, who was willing to be used in a most unusual way. God deemed these women worthy enough for their names and deeds to be recorded in the Bible. No matter how ordinary, trivial, or unconventional their assignments may seem, they fulfilled their destiny in God's plan. Their lives and contributions were important, and they show us that no matter what the assignment is, as long as it's God's will, it will be rewarded. Keep in mind that some assignments are obvious, some assignments are subtle, and some may seem daring and even controversial. Either way, to be in God's will is truly a blessing. As a final note, let me say this. Even if you're not noticed, appreciated for your efforts, or honored for your accomplishments, you are still remarkable in your own right. Your actions are unique and distinctive. You focus more on what you can give rather than what you can get. Your contributions raise the bar and cause you to excel the norm and outshine others. Remember, it is God that deems you worthy to be recorded as a notable woman. Let's pray. May the Lord bless you and keep you. May you walk in redeeming virtue like Jael in courage and faith, like Shepherd and Puah in fear and trust, and like Abishag, humble and meek, willing to serve. We are women. We are virtuous women. And we are graced by God to be so.

0: 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Well, I hope to hear from you soon, and I hope that you'll join me again for Do the Word. Until next time, this is David Stafford praying that God richly bless your life and reminding you to be not a hearer only, but a doer of the Word.
1: It's God's desire to display his masterpiece in its original intended beauty and splendor. As a virtuous woman, you express the beauty of your Creator because you are his masterpiece.
2: Hi, this is Jacqueline Stafford, and I want to welcome you to our teaching broadcast, simply entitled, Do the Word. We get that from James 1, verse 22. But be ye doers of the word, and not hearers only, deceiving your own selves. Not only is it important to hear the word, but it is also important to do the word.
0: Because only the truth that is applied is transforming. These teachings are designed to perfect the saints, according to Ephesians chapter 4, verses 11 and 12. And he gave some apostles and some prophets, some evangelists, some pastors and teachers for the perfecting of the saints, for the work of the ministry, for the edifying of the body of Christ. So let us welcome you again and encourage you to listen up for the next 15 minutes for teaching that will edify and strengthen you and your walk with the Lord.
1: Welcome to VOW. That stands for Virtue of Women. Have you ever wondered about the virtue of a woman or what it really means? Well, let's look for a moment and see what virtue really is. It's defined in the dictionary as strength, substance or quality, chaste, moral excellence, and power. But the Bible defines it as virtuous in Proverbs chapter 31, using the Hebrew word kayil. Kayil means substance, virtue, ability, wealth, a force, strength, power, and much more. When you read about the virtuous woman in Proverbs 31, you can truly see she is a woman full of wisdom. She is invaluable. Her price is far above rubies. No amount of precious stones can equal her worth. She must be graced by God to be defined in this manner. Do you see yourself that way? To be honest with you, I sure didn't. And I must confess, I didn't even know the things that I am now willing to share with you. My confession is public, but you get to confess yours in private. I would like to take you on a journey. It's the same journey that I took. As we embark on this journey, we will discover who we are from God's point of view. On this journey, we will embrace the possibilities of gaining the love, the security, and the peace that comes from knowing who we are in Christ. On this journey, we will learn how all of this relates to our corresponding actions to the Word of God and our obedience to His truth. On this journey, we will view the divine perspective and discover what our Creator says about women. A virtuous woman is a woman after God's own heart. Her heart is God's heart. It's a place where he can occupy, dwell, and inhabit. She trustingly permits God to create her world and allow the word of God to teach her how to be a virtuous woman. Your hands made me and formed me. Give me understanding to learn your commands. May those who fear you rejoice when they see me. For I have put my hope in your word, Psalms 119. She is marked by flawless craftsmanship. A virtuous woman is in the world, but not of the world. Women, we are God's handiwork, created in Christ Jesus to do good works, which God prepared in advance for us to do. Don't get thrown off course, deceived, or misled. Every good and perfect gift comes out of heaven from the Father of light with no variations of shadows. He brought you to life with the word of truth, showing you off as the crown of all his creation. That's what a masterpiece is, the crown of the Creator. A masterpiece is the most outstanding work, the most exceptional achievement of a creative artist, and the greatest piece of work done with masterly skill. A masterpiece is beautiful to the Creator. It shows off his skilled workmanship. He marvels at his creation and wants all to see. Psalms 19 tells us that the heavens are telling the glory of God. They are a marvelous display of his craftsmanship. But God also made you. He created you in his own image. He made you unique, one of a kind. There is no one else like you. You are not a copy. You are a priceless masterpiece. God is sovereign. He has unlimited power and authority. He doesn't make mistakes. And he did make a mistake when he created you. All around us, God's creation gives proof of God's beauty and goodness. The way snow creates figures of stars when it falls from the sky. The rays of sun breaking forth through a thick cloud. The sound of a brook trickling over smooth stones. And the coming of spring after a hard winter when life comes forth. I could go on and on and on, but all of this speaks of God's love, his goodness, and it shows the splendor of his glory. God created everything and said it was good. Our lives as virtuous women should display the splendor of Christ. It is God himself who has made us what we are and given us new life in Christ Jesus. God's own son's life on the cross for our life created in Christ. After an encounter with Jesus, we are not who we used to be. God intends for the world to see his masterpiece in its original beauty and splendor. The psalmist in chapter 139 says, "For you created my inmost being. You knit me together in my mother's womb. I praise you because I am fearfully and wonderfully made. Your works are wonderful. I know that full well. My frame was not hidden from you when I was made in the secret place, when I was woven together in the depths of the earth. Your eyes saw my unformed body. All the days ordained for me were written in your book before one of them came to be. How precious to me are your thoughts. God, how vast is the sum of them. Were I to count them, they would outnumber the grains of sand. When I awake, I am still with you." Wow. Think about this. God, the creator of the universe, put much thought into you. Can you imagine how precious you are to the Lord and how wonderfully you are made? From the foundation of the world, he never lost his idea of you, his thought of you, or his desire and purpose regarding you. He deemed you worthy and valuable enough to send Jesus to the cross. He fashioned you with an amazing expression of purpose. You are irreplaceable. God always has you on his mind. This must be your confidence that you have considerable significance in his eyes. Unfortunately, you can reduce that amount of significance when you don't see or value yourself as much as he does. Remember, you are not a mistake. Virtuous wisdom. Refuse to waste time trying to be who you already are. Be you. Do you. No one else can, and everyone else is taken. There may be someone that wants to be you, but only you can be you. If you don't, there is something missing in the kingdom of God. In the sight of God, you are of great price. Ask him who you are. He's the only one that really knows, and he will unveil the beauty of your significance. Everything you are comes from God, and everything you need is in him. Believe what he says. It will help you to really love who you are and enable you to accomplish your purpose. This is now my mindset. God loves Jacqueline. She is beautiful in his eyes. My life gives off a delicate fragrance in his nostrils, a sweet scent that rises to God because I'm yielding my will to his will and not my own. I am a virtuous woman after God's own heart, and my heart is his heart. This is not prideful. I am confident that because I belong to him, he loves me, and I am precious in his sight. When you realize this, it will also bring you to a place of humility. Proverbs 31:30 says that charm is deceitful and beauty is passing, but a woman who fears the Lord, she shall be praised. Our real beauty is seen in the hidden person, our inner disposition. Through the word of God, we must cultivate inner beauty, the gentle, gracious kind that God delights in. This is the way that holy women of old were beautiful before God. Women, our real beauty is not found in our outer appearance of fancy hairstyles, expensive clothing, or excessive jewelry. This can cause a life of defeat, discouragement, and low self-esteem. If we only see ourselves through this type of worldly mindset, we will always be victims of our circumstances. Both of the apostles Paul and Peter gave insightful wisdom in how women were to present themselves, which is still valid in today's church. According to the revelation given to them by God, women who professed to be followers of Christ were to act with humility and modesty in both their conduct and their dress. In the sight of God, this is of great price. Their beauty was not to be found only in fancy hairstyles, expensive clothing, or jewelry. Instead, their beauty was to be seen in the inner person. Virtuous wisdom. We are who we are by the grace of God. The kind of beauty that lasts is the beauty that reflects an inward heart of submission and a love for God and his people. As we grow older, the evidence of age will begin to appear. This is a natural process, a result of the fall of mankind. But it is our wisdom, gentleness, and our peaceful submission to God that will continue to make us attractive after the physical beauty fades away. In other words, if our beauty is only skin deep, there is no real lasting beauty to be found. Once we have these truths planted deep in our heart, we are ready to pursue the opportunities that come to travel this journey in the most effective and productive way. Our pursuit of a virtuous way of life becomes stress-free and fruitful when we absolutely surrender to him. We are automatically beautiful in the sight of God, his created masterpiece. He made us that way, and his word speaks of us in this manner. It's God's desire to display his masterpiece in its original intended beauty and splendor. As a virtuous woman, you express the beauty of your creator because you are his masterpiece. We are women. We are virtuous women, and we are graced by God to be so.

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We'll pick it up right here and continue on our next broadcast. 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Well, I hope to hear from you soon, and I hope that you'll join me again for Do the Word. Until next time, this is David Stafford praying that God richly bless your life and reminding you to be not a hearer only, but a doer of the Word.

Hi, this is David Stafford. Let me welcome all of our first-time listeners and those of you who tune us in for our teaching broadcast, simply entitled, Do the Word. We get that from James 1:22, but be ye doers of the word and not hearers only, deceiving your own selves. Not only is it important to hear the word, it's also important to do the word, because only the truth that is applied is transforming. These teachings are designed to perfect the saints, according to Ephesians chapter 4, verses 11 and 12. And he gave some apostles and some prophets, some evangelists, some pastors and teachers for the perfecting of the saints, for the work of the ministry, for the edifying of the body of Christ. So let me welcome you again and encourage you to listen up for the next 15 minutes for teaching that will edify and strengthen you and your walk with the Lord. Today we're continuing our teaching on Spirit baptism, and this is our fifth installment under this heading. Previously, we looked at scriptural references concerning our sonship as sons of God in Christ resulting from the Spirit baptism found in 1 Corinthians 12:13. This is the baptism that baptizes you into the resurrected spiritual body of Christ that the Bible calls the one new man in Ephesians 2:15. Although this body cannot be detected with the natural eye, it is an invisible spiritual reality that unites believers all over the world from all walks of life, regardless of their economic background, nationality, gender, or economic status, making them one in Christ. We found that there are no divisions or hostilities among the members of this one body. There's only peace. And the scripture reveals that this newly created social order in Christ is a kingdom of Christ-class people who have been taken out of the realm of darkness to form a new congregation of humanity and spiritual reality in Christ. We also said that this new man represents a new society, a new social order with kingdom citizenship, in which all have free and equal access to God. Let's look now at the scriptures that confirm these truths. In Ephesians 2:18, "For through him we both have access by one Spirit unto the Father. Now therefore ye are no more strangers and foreigners, but fellow citizens with the saints and of the household of God, and are built upon the foundation of the apostles and the prophets, Jesus Christ himself being the chief cornerstone." 1 Peter 2:9, "But ye are a chosen generation, a royal priesthood, a holy nation, a peculiar people, that you should show forth the praises of him who have called you out of darkness into his marvelous light." In Colossians 1:12, "Giving thanks unto the Father, which have made us meet to be partakers of the inheritance of the saints in light, who have delivered us from the power of darkness and have translated us into the kingdom of his dear Son." This Spirit baptism makes you fit to be a partaker of the inheritance of the saints in light because you've become a son of God in Christ. This same baptism delivers you from the power of darkness and translates

Bible's own personal experience and revelation of the new man and gave you some practical teaching and insight into what the Bible calls good works that God has ordained or pre-prepared for you to walk in, according to Ephesians 2:10. Last time, we said that being baptized into Christ means that you have been upgraded from the first Adam to the last Adam. And since your identity has changed, you must now put off, take off, or lay aside the character of the old man and put on the character of the new man. This radical transformation necessitates a change in the way you think. You must be renewed in the spirit of your mind to fully embrace and walk in the reality of the new man. Let's look now at how these two areas work hand in hand. First of all, you must understand to live out the victory and access the benefits that Christ gives you through your association with his death, burial, and resurrection hinges on your obedience to renew your mind. Coupled with this, there must be a change in character. Not that a change has not already occurred, but you must consciously affirm by your confession and your actions that this change has occurred and what the Bible says about you and your new life in Christ is true. As we said in our previous session, there must be a putting off of the old man and a putting on of the new man. These phrases are figurative of someone who is exchanging clothes, a metaphor that actually refers to a change in character in light of your change in identity. Now, all that I just said is so vitally important for your understanding and growth into a mature son of God that I need to repeat it again. To live out the victory and to access the benefits that Christ gives you through your association with his death, burial, and resurrection hinges on your obedience to renew your mind. Coupled with this, there must be a change in character. Not that a change has not already occurred, but you must consciously affirm by your confession and your actions that these changes have occurred and what the Bible says about you and your new life in Christ is true. If you write or email me, I will send you a list of confessions free of charge. There must be a putting off of the old man and a putting on of the new man. This is a figurative metaphor that refers to your change in character in light of your change in identity. This is what the Bible calls renewing the mind. Let's look at the scriptures now to see exactly how this is done. In Ephesians 4:22, that you put off concerning the former conversation of the old man, which is corrupt according to the deceitful lust, and be renewed in the spirit of your mind, and that you put on the new man, which after God is created in righteousness and true holiness. From the Amplified Bible, strip yourselves of your former nature and put off and disregard your old unrenewed self, which characterized your previous manner of life and becomes corrupt through lust and desires that spring from delusion. And be constantly renewed in the spirit of your mind, having a fresh mental and spiritual attitude, and put on the new nature, the regenerate self, created in God's image, God-like, in true righteousness and holiness. Let me say this. No one can renew your mind for you. So I ask you to read the entire chapter of Ephesians 4, because in this chapter you are given details of what you should put off, put away, and what you should put on. Keep in mind that the Lord would not tell you to do something that he does not enable you to do. You may read this chapter and think, I'm unable to do that. But a renewed mind would think, I can do all things through Christ who strengthens me. You'll find that in Philippians 4:13. In Romans 12:2, and be not conformed to this world, but be transformed by the renewing of your mind, that you may prove what is that good, acceptable, and perfect will of God. From the GW translation, don't become like the people of this world. Instead, change the way you think. Then you will always be able to determine what God really wants, what is good, pleasing, and perfect. Renewing your mind means that you must come to learn and to know the one new man. In Matthew 11, verses 29 through 30, Jesus said, "Take my yoke upon you and learn of me, for I am meek and lowly in heart, and ye shall find rest unto your souls. For

My yoke is easy and my burden is light. The only reference that you have to see and understand this truth is the Bible. Basically, renewing your mind means that you must read the Bible and consult the Holy Spirit. If you don't like to read, still, that's no excuse, because God has given us CDs, TVs, DVDs, and MP3s to help us with this process. In 2 Corinthians 3:18, it says, "But we all, with open face, beholding as in a glass the glory of the Lord, are changed unto the same image from glory to glory, even as by the Spirit of the Lord." The word glass in this scripture means mirror. The Word of God is like a spiritual mirror. It is the only place that you can look in and see a spiritual reflection of whom you have become and who you really are in Christ. Now, let's turn our attention briefly to the fruit of the Spirit. In chapter 5 of the book of Galatians, we are given a list of the works of the flesh that represent the old man and his nature versus the fruit of the Spirit, which represent the new man and his nature. Since this teaching is focusing on the new man, and because of time restraints in this segment, we will only look at the fruit of the Spirit. However, I encourage you to read the works of the flesh on your own so that you can see the contrast between the two. After listing the works of the flesh in Galatians 5:19 through 21, in verses 22 and 23, we see the fruit of the Spirit. The fruit of the Spirit is the fruit of the Holy Spirit. It is this fruit that demarks the character of the new human species. The fruit of the Spirit is the fruit of the renewed nature of the one new man. The fruit of love, joy, peace, long-suffering, gentleness, goodness, faith, meekness, and temperance is resident in everyone who has received Christ. This fruit makes up the personality and character of the one new man that God creates in Christ. This new nature is spiritual, not natural. This new nature is the divine nature of God Himself, and it is what makes a person who is born again a new creature in Christ. Now, one of the major components in renewing the mind is focus. You see, whatever you give your focus or attention to is what you will tend to believe and have faith in. Since the Bible teaches that you are in this world, but you are not of this world, focus plays a major role in renewing the mind. You must keep your eyes on His Word. To renew the mind, you must give yourself to the things of God. Meditate on His Word. You find this principle in Joshua 1:8. In Proverbs 4:20 through 23, it says, "My son, attend to my words, incline thine ear unto my saying. Let them not depart from thine eyes, keep them in the midst of thy heart, for they are life unto those that find them, and health to all their flesh. Keep thy heart with all diligence, for out of it are the issues of life." From the Good News Translation, it says, "My child, pay attention to what I say. Listen to my words. Never let them get away from you. Remember them and keep them in your heart. They will give life and health to anyone who understands them. Be careful how you think. Your life is shaped by your thoughts." Finally, let's close this session with Colossians 3, verses 1 and 2. "If ye then be risen with Christ, seek those things which are above, where Christ sitteth on the right hand of God. Set your affection on things above, not on things on the earth. For you are dead, and your life is hid with Christ in God."

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We'll pick it up right here and continue on our next broadcast. 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Well, I hope to hear from you soon, and I hope that you'll join me again for Do the Word. Until next time, this is David Stafford praying that God richly bless your life and reminding you to be not a hearer only, but a doer of the Word.

0: Hi, this is David Stafford. Let me welcome all of our first-time listeners and those of you who tune us in for our teaching broadcast simply entitled Do the Word. We get that from James 1:22, but be doers of the word and not hearers only, deceiving your own selves. Not only is it important to hear the word, it's also important to do the word, because only the truth that is applied is transforming. These teachings are designed to perfect the saints, according to Ephesians chapter 4, verses 11 and 12, and he gave some apostles and some prophets, some evangelists, some pastors and teachers for the perfecting of the saints, for the work of the ministry, for the edifying of the body of Christ. Well, so far in this teaching of faith towards God, we have looked and examined what biblical faith is. Next, we looked at the redemptive work of Christ according to Isaiah 53, verses 4 through 12. We have also seen in Romans 3, verses 24 and 25, how Christ is the propitiation and the New Testament personification of the Old Testament mercy seat through faith in his blood. In 1 Corinthians 5, verses 1 through 8, we see that faith toward God was rooted in the death, the burial, the resurrection, and manifestation of Christ. Now, I want to press this study on by looking more closely at the doctrine of justification. Romans 4, verse 5, unto him that worketh not, but believeth on him that justifieth the ungodly, his faith is counted for righteousness, even as David also described the blessedness of the man to whom God imputeth righteousness without works, saying, blessed are they whose iniquities are forgiven and whose sins are covered. Notice it says in verse 5 that faith is counted for righteousness. Christians are justified by faith and faith alone. Let me say it again. Christians are justified by faith and faith alone. Their standing before God is not in any way related to personal merit. Good works and practical holiness do not provide the grounds for acceptance with God. God receives as righteousness those who believe, not because of anything that he sees in them, not even because of his own sanctifying work in their lives, but solely on the basis of Christ's righteousness, which is reckoned to their account, or it is attributed to their account. Look at the verse again. But to one who does not work, but believes in him who justifies the ungodly, his faith is reckoned as righteousness. That is justification by faith. Now let's look at Romans 5:6. For when we were yet without sin, in due time Christ died for the ungodly. For scarcely a righteous man will one die, yet peradventure for a good man some would even dare to die. But God commended his love towards us, and while we were yet sinners, Christ died for us. Much more then, being justified by his blood, we shall be saved from wrath through him. Notice it says that we are justified by his blood. This is the sprinkling of the blood on the mercy seat. Remember, in the Old Testament, there was a sprinkling of the blood when the lamb, the ram, the bull, the turtle dove was killed. The blood was sprinkled on the altar. And then on the Day of Atonement, high priests made a sacrifice for all the nation of Israel, and the blood sacrifice was sprinkled in the holiest of holies upon the mercy seat. Well, Jesus has become the mercy seat. He is the propitiation. And it says that by faith in his blood, we are justified. Much more then, being now justified by his blood, we are saved from wrath through him. Let's look at another verse of scripture in Romans 3 and verse number 28. Therefore, we conclude that a man is justified by faith without the deeds of the law. Now, it goes on in verse number 4, and I think that we should read this because the scripture says that Abraham is the father of faith, and we are the seed of Abraham. In verse number 4, Romans 4, 1, it says, what shall we say then that Abraham, our father, as pertaining to the flesh, have found?
1: For if Abraham were justified by works, he have whereto to glory, but not before God. For what saith the scripture? Abraham believed God, and it was counted unto him for righteousness. In other words, just because Abraham believed God, God accredited Abraham with righteousness because he believed. Now to him that worketh is the reward not reckoned of grace, but of debt. But to him that worketh not, but believeth on him that justifieth the ungodly, his faith is counted for righteousness. Now let's look at Romans 4 verse 20. Still talking about Abraham, it says, and he staggered not at the promise of God through unbelief, but was strong in faith, giving glory to God, and being fully persuaded that what he had promised, he was able also to perform. And therefore it was imputed to him for righteousness. Now it was not written for his sake alone that it was imputed, but to us also, to whom it shall be imputed, if we believe on him that raised up Jesus our Lord from the dead, who was delivered for our offenses and was raised again for our, there's that word again, justification. So we see that Abraham did not stagger at the promise of God. He was strong in faith. He gave glory to God. He became fully persuaded that what God had promised him, he was able also to perform. And Abraham is the prototype. In verse number 22, it says, therefore it was imputed unto him for righteousness. And now it wasn't written for his sake alone that it was imputed. In other words, what Abraham went through in his life and the dealings of God in his life was not just for Abraham's sake alone, but it was also for our sake. In verse number 24, but for us also to whom it shall be imputed. What shall be imputed? Righteousness will be imputed. We will get the same righteousness that Abraham got if we will believe the same way that Abraham did. It will be imputed unto us if we believe on him, on God, who raised up Jesus our Lord from the dead, who was delivered for our offenses and was raised again for our justification. Notice it says that he was delivered. He was delivered unto death because of sin. He was delivered because of the iniquities, but he was raised again for our justification. And it goes back to what we talked about, faith towards God being rooted in four areas: the death, the burial, the resurrection, and the manifestation of Christ, which gives us faith toward God. And let's look at Romans 5:1. Therefore, being justified by faith, we have peace with God through our Lord Jesus Christ, by whom also we have access by faith into this grace wherein we stand and rejoice in the hope of the glory of God. We are justified by faith. Therefore, being justified by faith. The word justified simply means to be acquitted of a crime. It means to be made not guilty. And here it says, therefore, being justified, being therefore acquitted, being therefore made not guilty by faith, we have peace with God through our Lord Jesus Christ, by whom we also have access by faith into this grace wherein we stand and rejoice in the hope of the glory of God. Not only are we justified by faith, and we have peace, but we also have access by faith into this grace, which gives us the ability to stand. Not only that, but we can rejoice in hope because we're going to see the glory of God. Let's look at Romans 5 and verse number 9. It says, much more than being now justified by his blood, we shall be saved from the wrath through him. For if when we were yet enemies, we were reconciled to God by the death of his son, much more being reconciled, we shall be saved by his life. Not only so, but we also joy in God through our Lord Jesus Christ, by whom we have now received the atonement. Notice he says, much more now being justified by his blood. His blood, it is the justifier. It is the blood of Jesus that justifies. It is the blood of Jesus, remember, that was sprinkled. It justified. In Colossians, it says, blotting out the handwriting of ordinances that were against us. It is the blood that has acquitted us of the crime. It is the blood that has caused us to be not guilty because of the blood of Jesus Christ and the sprinkling of that blood and him becoming the propitiation. Much more than being justified by his blood. In Hebrews 12, 22 through 24, it says, "But we have come unto Mount Zion, unto the city of the living God, the heavenly Jerusalem, and the innumerable company of angels, to the general assembly and the church of the firstborn, which are written in heaven, and to God the judge of all, and to the spirits of just men made perfect, and to Jesus the mediator of the new covenant, and to the blood of sprinkling that speaketh of better things than that of Abel. The blood of Abel cried for vengeance against his brother, but the blood of Jesus, this blood speaks of better things than that of Abel. What was Abel's blood speaking out for? His blood was crying from the ground that God would avenge him of his assassin. Jesus' blood cries out for mercy. Jesus' blood cries out for salvation. Jesus' blood cries out for deliverance. It is the rich, righteous, redeeming blood of Jesus that does not condemn but brings righteousness to all who put their faith in it. So let's read it again. Much more than being justified by his blood. The justification comes in our faith in his blood, and what his blood represents is it being sprinkled on the mercy seat of heaven and being made an atonement for our sins. Now let's look at Galatians, the third chapter, in verse number 24, as we wrap this up in this doctrine of justification. Of course, we've given you many more scriptures that touch on this. I want to look at Galatians 3:24. "Wherefore the law was our schoolmaster to bring us unto Christ, that we might be justified by faith. But after that faith has come, we are no longer under the schoolmaster. For we all are children of God through faith in Christ Jesus. For as many as of you as have been baptized have put on Christ. There is neither Jew nor Greek. There is neither bond nor free. There is neither male nor female. For ye are all one in Christ Jesus. And if you be Christ, then are ye Abraham's seed and heirs according to the promise." Notice in verse number 24, it says, "Wherefore the law was our schoolmaster to bring us to Christ, that we might be justified by faith." Now look at Galatians 3, verse 7 through 9. "Even as Abraham believed God, and it was accounted unto him for righteousness, know ye therefore that they which are of faith, the same are the children of Abraham. And the scripture, foreseeing that God would justify the heathen through faith, preached before the gospel unto Abraham, saying, In thee shall all nations be blessed. So then they which be of faith are blessed with faithful Abraham." Well, it looks like we've run out of time, but I want to thank you for joining me, and I pray that you're enjoying this teaching. We'll pick it up right here and continue on our next broadcast. Also, we'd like to hear from you. If you're being blessed by these teachings, drop us a line at dotheworddsm@gmail.com. 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Well, I hope to hear from you soon, and I hope that you'll join me again for Do the Word. Until next time, this is David Stafford praying that God richly bless your life and reminding you to be not a hearer only, but a doer of the word.
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0: Hi, this is David Stafford. Let me welcome all of our first-time listeners and those of you who tune us in for our teaching broadcast simply entitled Do the Word. We get that from James 1:22, but be doers of the word and not hearers only, deceiving your own selves. Not only is it important to hear the word, it's also important to do the word, because only the truth that is applied is transforming. These teachings are designed to perfect the saints, according to Ephesians chapter 4, verses 11 and 12. And he gave some apostles and some prophets, some evangelists, some pastors and teachers for the perfecting of the saints, for the work of the ministry, for the edifying of the body of Christ. So let me welcome you again and encourage you to listen up for the next 15 minutes for teaching that will edify and strengthen you and your walk with the Lord. Today we're continuing our teaching on spirit baptism, and this is the sixth installment under this heading. Continuing from last time, let's talk about renewing the mind. In Isaiah 55:8, God says that his thoughts are not our thoughts, neither are our ways his ways. But he never says that we cannot think his thoughts or walk in his ways. Renewing your mind means that you must exchange your thoughts for God's thoughts. As you begin to think the way God thinks, you'll begin to walk in his way. Renewing the mind is a continuative process, and no one can renew your mind for you. Last time, I asked you to read the entire fourth chapter of Ephesians. Hopefully, that led you to read chapter 5 as well. Both give clear detail of what you should put off and put away concerning the old man and his sinful nature, and what you should put on now that you have been baptized into Christ and upgraded from the first man, Adam, to the last Adam. Let's look for a moment at this truth as we continue our teaching on spirit baptism. In 1 Corinthians 15, verses 45 through 49, it says, "And so it is written, the first man Adam was made a living soul, the last Adam was made a quickening spirit. Howbeit that was not first which was spiritual, but that which is natural, and afterward that which is spiritual. The first man is of the earth, earthy. The second man is the Lord from heaven. As is the earthy, such are they also that are earthy. As is the heavenly, such are they also that are heavenly. As we have bore the image of the earthy, we shall also bear the image of the heavenly. We have bore the image of the earthly. This is the old man, the first Adam, and his sinful nature. We shall also bear the image of the heavenly. This is the new man, the last Adam, whose nature is righteousness and true holiness." Now, the Bible teaches that the old man is dead in sins. In fact, if you've been born again, he has been crucified with Christ. And even though he may kick up his heels, you must reckon him dead or count him as dead, understanding that all the old man is capable of producing in your life is death. You find that in James 1, verses 14 and 15. In Romans 6, verses 11 through 12, it says, "Likewise, reckon ye also yourselves to be dead indeed unto sin, but alive unto God through Jesus Christ our Lord. Let not sin therefore reign in your mortal body, that you should obey it in the lust thereof. Neither yield your members as instruments of unrighteousness unto sin, but yield yourselves unto God as those that are alive from the dead, and your members as instruments of righteousness unto God." In the book of Colossians, it gives us further instruction of how to walk in Christ. In Colossians 3, 1 through 17, from the Living Translation, "Since you have been raised to new life in Christ, set your sights on the realities of heaven, where Christ sits on God's right hand in the place of honor and power. Let heaven fill your thoughts. Do not think only on things down here on the earth, for you died when Christ died, and your real life is hidden with Christ in God. And when Christ, who is your real life, is revealed to the world, you will share in all his glory. So put to death the sinful earthly things lurking within you. Have nothing to do with sexual sin, impurity, lust, and shameful deeds. Don't be greedy for the good things of this life, for that is idolatry. God's terrible anger will come upon those who do such things. You used to do them when your life was still a part of this world, but now is the time to get rid of anger, rage, malicious behavior, slander, and dirty language. Don't lie to each other, for you have stripped off the old evil nature and all of its wicked deeds. And in its place, you have clothed yourself with a brand new nature that is continually being renewed as you learn more and more about Christ, who created this new nature within you. Now, this brand new nature is characterized by the fruit of the Spirit that we saw last time in Galatians 5. In verse 11, it says, "In this new life, it doesn't matter if you are a Jew or a Gentile, circumcised or uncircumcised, barbaric, uncivilized, slave or free. Christ is all that matters, and He lives in all of us. Since God chose you to be a holy people whom He loves, you must clothe yourself with tender-hearted mercy, kindness, humility, gentleness, and patience. You must make allowance for each other's faults and forgive the person who offends you. Remember, the Lord forgave you, so you must forgive others." In verse 14, "And the most important piece of clothing you must wear is love. Love is what binds us all together in perfect harmony. And let the peace that comes from Christ rule in your hearts. For as members of one body, you are called to live in peace. And always be thankful." Let me stop right here and challenge you to read this entire chapter and the fourth chapter as well, because both give you coaching on how to live your new life in Christ. From husband to wife, from children to servants, and even those who rule over others, it's all right here. Remember, no one can renew your mind for you but you. Verse 15 says that you are a member of one body. In 1 Corinthians 12:27, it says, "Now are ye the body of Christ, and members in particular." In this body, there are many members, but only one body. In Ephesians 4, verses 4 through 6, it says, "There is one body and one spirit, just as you were called to one hope of your calling, one Lord, one faith, one baptism, one God and Father of all, who is above all, and through all, and in you all." This one body and one spirit in Ephesians 4 identifies with the one body and spirit in 1 Corinthians 12:13, where it says, "By one spirit we are baptized into one body." Here in Ephesians 4, it says that we are called in one hope. This one hope is to unite us to the one body, by the one spirit, through the one faith, to the one Lord by the one baptism. We can see how these two scriptures relate to one another. But there are some who will debate, saying that there are two bodies of Christ rather than one. They argue the point using St. John 10:16. In this verse, Jesus says, "And other sheep I have, which are not of this fold, them also I must bring, and they shall hear my voice, and there shall be one fold and one shepherd." In this scripture, Jesus makes mention of other sheep, sheep being people, in a second fold or another fold. Jesus is talking about all the people that were outside of the covenant that God had with Israel. In a previous segment, we said that in the mind of God prior to the resurrection of Christ, only two groupings of people existed, the Jews and the Gentiles. The Jewish people, or Israel, is one fold, and the Gentiles are the second fold, or other sheep. Jesus was talking about bringing the Gentiles into covenant with God, meaning that He would make one fold, or one covenant, and bring all people into that covenant. This in no way implies that there was another body of believers, or another body of Christ. There's only one body, and only one spirit that can relate you to that body. Now, let's examine another argument. In Ephesians 4, verse 5, it says, "One Lord, one faith, one baptism." Based on our teaching, a skeptic will tell you that the Bible contradicts itself. From Hebrews 6, 2, we are currently studying the doctrine of baptisms, plural, meaning more than one. But the Apostle Paul in Ephesians 4, 5 records in this scripture that there is only one baptism. The Hebrew writer says that there is more than one. This is where Bible gainsayers and critics try to discredit the Bible, saying it is not reliable and that it contradicts itself. They will ask, how can the Bible say one thing in one place and then say something totally different in another? They will tell you that this is proof that the Bible contradicts itself and that it is unreliable and therefore you cannot trust it. They will tell you that God is perfect and does not make mistakes. So the Bible obviously is the work of man, not of God, because there are too many, what they would call, blatant errors. Many times these arguments are made by people who are trying to defend their own false religion, such as Islam, Buddhism, as well as atheists, agnostics, and those who are just plain ignorantly deceived. Before we deal with this head on, I would like to quote a scripture from the epistle written by the Apostle Peter, who comments on the epistles written by the Apostle Paul. In 2 Peter 3:16, the New King James, as also in all of his epistles, speaking in them of these things, in which are some things hard to understand, which those who are untaught, unstable, twist to their own destruction, as they do also the rest of the scriptures. You therefore, beloved, since you know these things beforehand, beware lest ye also fall from your own steadfastness, being led away with the error of the wicked. But grow in the grace and the knowledge of our Lord and Savior Jesus Christ. To him be the glory, both now and forever. Amen. Peter points out here that there were some revelatory truths that the Apostle Paul understood and taught in his epistles, but they were difficult to understand. He went on to say that people that are untaught, people that are unstable, twist the scriptures to their own destruction. This means that there are some things in the Bible that require more than just a casual reading. Now let's answer the question, does the Bible contradict itself? The short and the long answer is no, not at all. The plurality of Hebrews 6:2, Doctrine of Baptisms, presents no contradiction to the one baptism in verse 5 of Ephesians 4. Because the one baptism singular is in context, so we put the one baptism into the context it is presented to us. So this one baptism relates to the one Lord, to the one faith, to the one Spirit, to the one body. As we look at the context, we see that this is a particular baptism, and this particular baptism is the baptism that places us by the one Spirit into the one body of the one Lord because of the one faith. This baptism is the only baptism that can relate you to the body of Christ. Remember, the Apostle Paul said in 1 Corinthians 12:13, by one Spirit we are all baptized into one body. So there is no contradiction here. This verse is simply referring to this one particular baptism that makes you a part of the family of God.
1: 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Well, I hope to hear from you soon, and I hope that you'll join me again for Do the Word. Until next time, this is David Stafford praying that God richly bless your life and reminding you to be not a hearer only, but a doer of the Word.
2: I'm not just talking about Islam, Hinduism, Buddhism, Confucianism, Shintoism, Judaism, Baha'i Faith, Wicca, Rasta, Unitarianism, Scientology, Ekinkar, Satanism, Zoroastrianism. All of these are religions. Here's a major news flash. I'm also talking about Christianity, because Christianity is a man-made religion. See, Jesus didn't come to bring a religion. But what we did was we took Jesus and we built a religion around him. Religiously, we worship Jesus. Religiously, we come to Jesus, but we don't understand what Jesus came to give us. And so in religion, we can't have any victory because we're engaged in the wrong thing. If the Spirit of God wants to knock us on the floor and we want to roll back and forth and bark like dogs, that's fine with me. As long as when we get up, our lives have changed. Now here is the conclusion of the matter. Religion keeps you busy doing the wrong thing, and it keeps you blinded to the reality of the kingdom.
0: Hi, this is David Stafford. Let me welcome all of our first-time listeners and those of you who tune us in for our teaching broadcast simply entitled Do the Word. We get that from James 1:22, but be doers of the word and not hearers only, deceiving your own selves. Not only is it important to hear the word, it's also important to do the word, because only the truth that is applied is transforming. These teachings are designed to perfect the saints, according to Ephesians chapter 4, verses 11 and 12, and he gave some apostles and some prophets, some evangelists, some pastors and teachers for the perfecting of the saints, for the work of the ministry, for the edifying of the body of Christ. Today, we interrupt our regularly scheduled programming to share with you a special excerpt from our teaching series entitled The Kingdom of God.
2: In Isaiah 9, starting at verse 6, it says, "For unto us a child is born, unto us a son is given, and the government shall be upon his shoulder, and his name shall be called Wonderful, Counselor, Mighty God, Everlasting Father, the Prince of Peace. Of the increase of his government and peace there shall be no end, upon the throne of David and upon his kingdom, to order it and to establish it with judgment and with justice from henceforth forever. The zeal of the Lord of hosts will perform this." Matthew 16 and verse 13. "And when Jesus came unto the coast of Caesarea Philippi, he asked his disciples, saying, Whom do men say that the Son of Man am? And they said, Some say that thou art John the Baptist, some Elias, and others Jeremiah, or one of the prophets. He saith unto them, But whom say ye that I am? And Simon Peter answered and said, Thou art the Christ, the Son of the living God. And Jesus answered and said unto him, Blessed art thou, Simon Bar-Jonah, for flesh and blood have not revealed this unto you, but my Father which is in heaven. And I also say unto thee that thou art Peter, and upon this rock I will build my church, and the gates of hell shall not prevail against it." Jesus asked a question that is very important. He got his disciples alone when they enter into Philippi. Jesus asked his disciples, first of all, who do people say I am? And they had various answers. They said, some say you're a prophet, Jeremiah, Elias. Some say you're John the Baptist. We remember Herod. He thought that Jesus was John the Baptist raised from the dead because he had cut his head off. And he was so scared of Jesus. He said, oh, John the Baptist has come back from the dead. But then Jesus asked Peter, who do you say that I am? Peter says, thou art the Christ, the Son of the living God. Now, you have to understand this phraseology that they're using, because in order to say that he was the Christ, the Jews only used this terminology to talk about the Messiah who had been prophesied for years. So when he said, you're the Christ, he was saying, you are the anointed king, the Son of the living God. So Jesus said, look, Peter, you didn't get that from your own natural understanding. He said, flesh and blood have not revealed this to you, but my Father which is in heaven. And upon this rock, I'm going to build my church. Upon the revelation that you have, that I am the Christ, the anointed king, the son of the living God, I'm going to build my church and the gates of hell shall not prevail against it. Let us take our religious glasses off again. We have to understand that the Bible was translated from different languages into English. The word that is translated church is the word ecclesia. The word ecclesia is not a religious word. The word ecclesia is a governmental word. You see, the reason why the Romans were so successful with their empire is that the Romans conquered the Greeks. The Greeks were the ones who came up with democracy. The Greeks were the ones who had the philosophy of colonialism, but they never used it. So when the Romans overcame the Greeks, they took their philosophy of colonialism and democracy and they developed it. This is one of the reasons why Caesar became so powerful, because of his philosophy of government. Now the word ecclesia is a governmental term. And when Jesus said that to Peter, Peter immediately knew what Jesus was talking about. But because we don't understand the original language that it was written in, we miss things in the translation. And so the Bible, rather than being what it is, it becomes religious, church. And when we think of church, we think of a steeple. We think of stained glass. We think of pastor. We think of all these religious things. But let me tell you about the word ecclesia. Ecclesia was a governmental term similar to what we would call a cabinet. You know, the president of the United States has what's called a cabinet. These cabinet members are members in the government who are over different areas of the government, but they have a relationship with the president. And so many times you'll hear on the news reports that the president is meeting with his cabinet. These are people that are close to the president who are in charge over different areas of the government. They have a close relationship with him. And when the president gets together with them, he discusses what it is that he wants to do, the policies that he wants to enact, and he shares it with those individuals. When Jesus said, "Upon this rock I will build my church," or my ecclesia, Peter immediately knew he was talking about government. And if you read the scriptures, you know, it excited him so much. He said, "Lord, will you establish the kingdom at this time?" You see, because the Jewish people thought that the Messiah was going to come and establish a kingdom that was going to overthrow the Roman Empire and they would be back into power as a Jewish nation. So ecclesia actually means the called out ones. If you're born again, you are the ecclesia. You've been called out of darkness and you've been translated into the kingdom of God's dear Son. Jesus is saying that upon the revelation of him being the anointed king, the Son of God, he is going to build his ecclesia. And remember that ecclesia or church has nothing to do with religion. He's still talking about the same thing that it talks about in Isaiah, the 9th chapter. He's bringing his government. Now, in verse number 19, we probably won't get into all of this because we don't have time today to talk about the keys. But he says that I will give you the keys of the kingdom of heaven, and whatsoever thou shalt bind on earth shall be bound in heaven, and whatsoever thou shalt loose on earth shall be loosed in heaven. Notice he said that he will give them the keys of heaven, not the keys to heaven. We don't need the keys to heaven because we're already in the kingdom. Only time you need the keys to something is that you need to get into it.
3: Amen.
2: You need to unlock it so you can get into it. But we're already in the kingdom. But he says, I'm going to give you the keys of the kingdom of heaven. Mm-hmm. Keys represent authority. Keys represent power. Keys represent access. Jesus said, It is given to us to know the mysteries of the kingdom of heaven. The mysteries that are in the kingdom are what Jesus was talking about here as keys. One of the reasons why religion doesn't work is because they don't have any keys. They keep telling you they got keys. They keep preaching that they got keys. They keep hyping you up like they got keys. Well, run, jump, buck, roll over, spit. You're doing all of that and still nothing happening. And so you go home and you say, well, maybe I'll get it next time. And so you come back, you do the same thing. What you want me to do? Slap somebody upside their head and say, I mean, they tell you all kinds of religious things to do and nothing happens. Now listen. If the Spirit of God wants to knock us on the floor and we want to roll back and forth and bark like dogs, that's fine with me. As long as when we get up, our lives have changed. Can you agree with that?
3: Amen.
2: You see, if don't nothing happen, what are we here for? We might as well go play some big whiz, go bowling, let's do something. But that's what religion does. Remember I told you that religion hides the kingdom. And religion substitutes itself for the kingdom. And this is one of the reasons why that many people today are becoming frustrated. Many people today are becoming unsatisfied with religion. They know that something they need, but religion ain't it. Now, I'm not just talking about Islam, Hinduism, Buddhism, Scientology. All of these are religions. Here's a major news flash. I'm also talking about Christianity, because Christianity is a man-made religion. See, Jesus didn't come to bring a religion. But what we did was we took Jesus and we built a religion around him. And so what we do is religiously we worship Jesus. Religiously we come to Jesus, but we don't understand what Jesus came to give us. And so in religion we can't have any victory because we're engaged in the wrong thing. Religion keeps you busy doing the wrong thing, and it keeps you blinded to the reality of the kingdom.

0: 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Well, I hope to hear from you soon, and I hope that you'll join me again for Do the Word. Until next time, this is David Stafford praying that God richly bless your life and reminding you to be not a hearer only, but a doer of the Word.
1: Knowing who we are gives us confidence and security in our position as a virtuous woman to know we cannot fail. Everything we need has already been given to us in Christ. Women are amazing. We accomplish great and mighty things every day, caring for our families, nurturing, perhaps working outside of our homes or having our own businesses. Making things happen and just being available is all a part of being virtuous. Hi, this is Jacqueline Stafford, and I want to welcome you to our teaching broadcast simply entitled, Do the Word. We get that from James 1 verse 22. But be ye doers of the word and not hearers only, deceiving your own selves. Not only is it important to hear the word, but it is also important to do the word.
0: Because only the truth that is applied is transforming. These teachings are designed to perfect the saints, according to Ephesians chapter 4, verses 11 and 12. And he gave some apostles and some prophets, some evangelists, some pastors and teachers for the perfecting of the saints, for the work of the ministry, for the edifying of the body of Christ. So let us welcome you again and encourage you to listen up for the next 15 minutes for teaching that will edify and strengthen you and your walk with the Lord.
1: Welcome to VOW. That stands for Virtue of Women. Have you ever wondered about the virtue of a woman or what it really means? Let's look for a moment and see what virtue really is. It is defined in the dictionary as strength, that substance or quality, chaste, moral excellence, and power. But the Bible defines virtue in Proverbs 31 as virtuous using kaiel. In the Strong's Concordance, kaiel means substance, virtue, ability, wealth, a force, strength, power, and much more. When you read about the virtuous woman in Proverbs chapter 31, you can see she is a woman full of wisdom. She is invaluable. Her price is far above rubies. No quantity of precious stones can equal her worth. It is obvious that she must be graced by God to be defined in this manner. Do you see yourself that way? To be honest with you, I didn't. I must confess, I did not know the things that I am now willing to share with you. My confession is public, but you get to confess yours in private. I would like to take you on a journey. It's the same journey that I took. As we embark on this journey, we will discover who we are from God's point of view. On this journey, we will embrace the possibilities of gaining the love, the security, and the peace that comes from knowing who we are in Christ. On this journey, we will learn how all of this relates to our corresponding actions to the Word of God and our obedience to His truth. On this journey, we will take the divine perspective and discover what our Creator says about women. First, let's look at the word virtue. Virtue is something that is foreign to women, yet that is exactly what God intended for women to be. For instance, I used to think that the word virtue or virtuous only meant moral, or pure. It is in some instances translated this way. While this meaning does define a godly woman, in some scriptures I was surprised to discover that in the original Hebrew in Proverbs chapter 31, the meaning of the word is kayil, which means so much more. I found that virtue in essence is the wholeness of a woman, the foundation of her whole being, her existence. This foundation is paramount, and it is graced by God. To be graced by God is a gift, to walk in strength and power. It's an ability that only God can give. It is the spiritual power that gives mental and physical ability to be what you could not be and to do what you could not do. For God to get his desired results, things must be done by his design and plan. In Jeremiah 29:11, I know what I'm doing. I have it all planned out. Plans to take care of you, not abandon you. Plans to give you the future you hope for. He requires us to be willing to cooperate with him, to do it all through us by his grace and his power. So what does this mean? It means that our success depends on God giving us everything we need to fulfill his design and his purpose. 2 Peter 1:3 states that according as his divine power hath given unto us all things that pertain unto life and godliness through the knowledge of him that hath called us to glory and virtue. The Message Bible says it this way: everything that goes into a life of pleasing God has been miraculously given to us by getting to know personally and intimately the one who invites us to God. The one who invited us to God is Jesus Christ. He is in us, and we can do all things through him, according to Philippians 4:13. Knowing who we are gives us confidence and security in our position as a virtuous woman to know we cannot fail.

8:32, "He that spared not his own son, but delivered him up for us all, how shall he not with him also freely give us all things?" According to the word of God, I reiterate, we are clearly able to be virtuous women because of what God has already given us in Christ. We must release our faith and allow him to do the work through Christ in us. Women, we are not an afterthought. God floods us with his ability to be virtuous as we seek his face. And as we seek him, all these things will be added to us. But seek, aim at, and strive after, first of all, his kingdom and his righteousness, his way of doing and being right. And then all these things taken together will be given you besides. When I decided to agree with what God said about me, I realized that I had to make some changes. I soon found out that change was not change until I actually changed. And that's where my journey began. Making the initial decision and understanding that change often takes time, I had to stay focused on my purpose. Knowing that I am my worst critic, I quickly learned not to put deadlines on myself, especially when my actions didn't correspond with my thoughts and desires. In other words, I had to allow for mistakes and learn from them. I had to recover quickly when I failed, knowing that that didn't mean that I was a failure. I was always harder on myself than anyone else ever could be. I soon learned to focus on the direction I was going in as becoming a Proverbs 31 woman, remembering not to put limits on me to allow for God's timing and not my own. I really wanted to be a virtuous woman the way it is described in Proverbs 31, and I wanted it instantaneously. But I had to start where I was, and for me, it was what I was saying about myself and about my circumstances. In order for me to line up with what God was saying in his word, I had to start with his word. I began by searching the scriptures to find out what he was actually saying. I started by saying what God was saying by speaking those things that are not as though they were. Romans 4:17. Virtuous wisdom. Learn to say what you want and not what you don't want. Every morning I would set my day by confessions, beginning with, "I am a virtuous woman. I am who God says I am." In the mirror, "I am who God says I am," and remind myself all day, then quickly forgive me when I would say something different. I couldn't see how I could be this virtuous woman, but God did. I was reminded that the world was spoken into existence, and I could do the same by saying what God said about me and believing my situation would change. Subsequently, I then had to change how I would see myself to see how God saw me. After all, he created me and knows all about me, and what he created was good. Mostly, I saw my faults and shortcomings. My mistake was that I allowed my failures and disappointments to make me feel like I had failed. This, dear heart, did not define me, but I thought it did. Unfortunately, I would also see myself through the eyes of others instead of through the eyes of God. He sees what I am to become, the finished work and not the work in progress. I then realized that my well-being is not based on my circumstances or who I think I am, but solely on whom God says I am and my relationship with Christ. Christ is who God says I am to identify with. Once this became clear to me, I realized that perspective is powerful. I then immediately forced myself to agree with God and say what he says about me. Virtuous wisdom. What you agree with will determine your outcome. Women are amazing. We accomplish great and

0: mighty things every day, caring for our families, nurturing, perhaps working outside of our homes or having our own businesses, making things happen, and just being available is all a part of being virtuous. We already have the role of virtuous women. We just hadn't recognized it from a biblical standpoint. Seeing ourselves from this point of view allows us to walk as virtuous women from a divine perspective. We are all at different stages of our growth in Christ, so let's not be too hard on ourselves, but keep our heart and attitude right before God. Women, we can do this. It can be done. The most blessed thing that comes out of our position is our family and those around us who can thank God on our behalf for the grace of God which is given to us in Christ, according to 1 Corinthians 1:4. This grace works to its full capacity to help us accomplish the purpose of our lives. Once again, we are not an afterthought. We are women. We are virtuous women, and we are graced by God to be so.
1: 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Well, I hope to hear from you soon, and I hope that you'll join me again for Do the Word. Until next time, this is David Stafford praying that God richly bless your life and reminding you to be not a hearer only, but a doer of the Word. Hi, this is David Stafford. Let me welcome all of our first-time listeners and those of you who tune us in for our teaching broadcast simply entitled Do the Word. We get that from James 1:22, but be ye doers of the word and not hearers only, deceiving your own selves. Not only is it important to hear the word, it's also important to do the word. These teachings are designed to perfect the saints, according to Ephesians chapter 4, verses 11 and 12, and he gave some apostles and some prophets, some evangelists, some pastors and teachers for the perfecting of the saints, for the work of the ministry, for the edifying of the body of Christ. So let me welcome you again and encourage you to listen up for the next 15 minutes of teaching that will edify and strengthen you and your walk with the Lord. Last time, we concluded our teaching on the baptism that fulfills all righteousness. It is my prayer that this teaching brought understanding and revelation of the purpose of water baptism and exactly what it means to be filled with the Spirit under the old economy. Again, let me remind you that these teachings are sequential, meaning that they form and follow a logical order or sequence following a series of sequential steps. In this continuing series of teachings, we are systematically laying the foundation of Christ, and we are teaching them in a sequential order. Today, we're continuing our study under the heading of the Doctrine of Baptisms, and in this segment, we will start our teaching on Spirit baptism, in particular, the baptism of the Holy Spirit. In this teaching, when we talk about the Holy Spirit or Holy Ghost, you should understand that these titles are synonymous and used interchangeably in New Testament scripture. The title Holy Spirit or Holy Ghost are one and the same. The word ghost and the word spirit come from the same Greek word pneuma, which is used to describe the third person of the triune God, the Holy Spirit, who is co-equal and co-eternal with God the Father and God the Son. He is sometimes referred to in a way that emphasizes his personality and character, thus the Holy Spirit. Sometimes he is referred to in a way which emphasizes his work in power, thus the Spirit of Truth. Keep in mind that these titles are interchangeable and are used to describe the third person of the triune God. Let's turn our attention now to the subject of Spirit baptism. When we talk about Spirit baptism and use the word baptize or baptism in relationship to the Spirit, it's like opening a can of worms. All sorts of things start to wiggle and squirm in people's minds concerning this subject. There are also many contentious attitudes in the church produced by denominational mindsets surrounding the subject of Spirit baptism. The reason for this is that many saints view this subject through the lens of their denominational and traditional persuasion rather than looking plainly at what the Scriptures clearly teach. People all over the world have been at odds, even fist fighting, over the word baptized as it relates to the Spirit. Because of this, the body of Christ is split over this issue. There are saints that actually hate each other because of the word baptize or baptism and its relationship to the Spirit. This disagreement between the saints can get very nasty, so we need to keep this in mind when we are ministering to others in the body of Christ. Religion, tradition, and just plain bad teaching have fragmented the minds of many concerning this subject. We need to realize that great frictions can arise when we attempt to minister to others using the phrases the baptism with the Spirit, the baptism of the Spirit, the baptism by the Spirit, the baptism in the Spirit, or the baptism of the Holy Ghost. It is my prayer that the clarity of this teaching will bring the unity of the faith to the body of Christ described in Ephesians 4:13. So let us put our tradition, denominational persuasion, and sacred cows aside and take a fresh look at what the Scriptures actually say. I think at this point it is appropriate to reiterate something that I said in an earlier segment, and that is that these teachings will confront error, false doctrine, and demolish religious and traditional mindsets. You may sense the warfare in your mind. At times you may become uncomfortable and even angry by what is said because it is diametrically opposed to what religion and tradition has taught you over the years. But please keep in mind and remember that sometimes things need to be rooted out, pulled down, thrown down, destroyed, before you can plant and build properly. You find that principle in Jeremiah 1:10 and 2 Corinthians 10:5. With that being said, let's begin now our teaching on Spirit baptism. Our scriptural reference for this teaching is found in 1 Corinthians 12, verses 12 through 13. Before we go there, I want to make a statement that will set the foundation of this series of teachings on Spirit baptism, and you may want to write this down. Spirit baptism is an all-inclusive term that includes two separate, distinct spiritual experiences. Let me say that again. Spirit baptism is an all-inclusive term that includes two separate and distinct spiritual experiences. In 1 Corinthians 12, verses 12 through 13, it says, "For as the body is one, and have many members, and all the members of that one body being many are one body, so also is Christ. For by one Spirit we are all baptized into one body, whether we be Jews or Gentiles, whether we be bond or free, and have been all made to drink into one Spirit." Verse 13 again, it says, "For by one Spirit we are all baptized into one body, whether we be Jews or Gentiles, whether we be bond or free, and have been all made to drink into one Spirit." This is one of the most important scriptures concerning the work of the Holy Spirit or the operation of the Holy Ghost as He identifies us with the body of Christ, because this scripture describes the baptism of the Holy Spirit. By definition, the baptism of the Holy Spirit found in 1 Corinthians 12:13 is the operation of the Spirit of God as He, the Spirit, relates to our relationship with God. The Spirit of God has everything to do with our relationship with God. There is no relationship with God or the family of God outside of or apart from the Holy Spirit. For by one Spirit we are all baptized into one body, whether we are Jews or Gentiles, whether we be bond or free, and have been all made to drink into one Spirit. This scripture plainly explains and gives the results of this Spirit baptism. The Spirit of God baptizes us into one body. This one body, according to verse 12, is the body of Christ. The only way a person gets into the body of Christ is by this Holy Ghost baptism. And let me point out at this point that this has nothing to do with speaking in tongues or any of the other power gifts, which we will teach on in a future segment. Now, in 1 Corinthians 12:12, there is only one body, but there are many members. For as the body is one and have many members, and all members of that one body being many are one body, so also is Christ. The topic of this verse of scripture is the body of Christ. Notice how the scripture uses an allegory or a metaphor of the physical, visible, natural human body to contrast the similarities of the spiritual, invisible, supernatural body of Christ. For by one Spirit we are all baptized into one body, whether we be Jews or Gentiles, whether we be bond or free, and have been all made to drink into one Spirit. So we see that the one Spirit places you into the one body, no matter who you are. Now, according to Scripture, this baptism eliminates distinctions. There is an elimination of distinctions when someone is baptized into the body of Christ. This means that whatever you were prior to this baptism, you're no longer that. Now, this may sound radical, but you'll find that this is exactly what the Bible teaches. In Galatians 3:27 through 28, it says, "For as many of you as have been baptized into Christ have put on Christ, and there is neither Jew nor Gentile, there is neither bond nor free, there is neither male nor female, for ye are all one in Christ Jesus." This Spirit baptism eliminates distinctions between all natural known classifications of people, including Jews, Gentiles, Greek, bond and free. It even disavows the gender of male and female. This elimination of distinctions also includes the groupings by which we separate ourselves today: Afro-American, Anglo-Saxon, Mexican, Arab, and so forth. This baptism of the Spirit is designed by God to eliminate and disavow all distinctions outside of Christ. And I'm persuaded that it also pertains to every religious, traditional, and denominational distinction. And this truth is established in three separate New Testament scriptures: 1 Corinthians 12:13, Galatians 3:28, and Colossians 3:11. These scriptures plainly dictate that it is the will and design of God to eliminate all distinctions of all that are born into His kingdom by creating one new man in Christ. Let me say that again. Scripture dictates that it is the will and the design of God to eliminate all distinctions of all that are born into His kingdom by creating one new man in Christ. Because of this, we must understand that in the mind of God, there is no such thing as a black or a white Christian. According to the scripture, there is no such thing as a Jewish or Gentile Christian, a Catholic Christian, a Methodist Christian, Lutheran, Episcopalian, Pentecostal, or Baptist Christian. These descriptive distinctions represent the old man and his way of thinking and doing things. But in the mind of God, and according to Scripture, they simply do not exist in Christ. There's an old Baptist saying that goes like this: "I'm Baptist born and Baptist bred, and when I die, I'll be a Baptist dead." Well, if all you are is a Baptist when you die, then you're in trouble, my friend. We said earlier that whoever you were prior to this baptism, you are no longer that. So the question we should ask is, what or who does the Bible say I am after I've been baptized into the body of Christ? 2 Corinthians 5:17 says, "Therefore, if any man be in Christ, he is a new creature. Old things have passed away, and behold, all things are become new." This scripture literally says that if any man is in Christ, he is a new life form. This new creature, or new life form, is the one new man found in Ephesians 2:15. In Colossians 3:10 and 11, it says, "And having put on the new man, which is renewed in the knowledge after the image of him that created him, where there is neither Greek nor Jew, circumcision or uncircumcision, barbarian or Scythian, bond or free, but Christ is all and in all." The baptism of the Holy Spirit found in 1 Corinthians 12:13 is one of the most important scriptures concerning the work of the Holy Spirit or the operation of the Holy Ghost as He identifies us with the body of Christ. There is no relationship with God or the family of God outside of or apart from this baptism of the Spirit or baptism of the Holy Ghost. For by one Spirit we are all baptized into one body, whether we be Jews or Gentiles, whether we be bond or free, and have been all made to drink into one Spirit. Well, it looks like we've run out of time, but I want to thank you for joining me, and I pray that you're enjoying this teaching. We'll pick it up right here and continue on our next broadcast. 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Well, I hope to hear from you soon, and I hope that you'll join me again for Do the Word. Until next time, this is David Stafford praying that God richly bless your life and reminding you to be not a hearer only, but a doer of the Word.
2: What gospel is this? Jesus said that the gospel of the kingdom shall be preached.
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2: So, whether it be. What gospel is this? Jesus said that the gospel of the kingdom shall be preached. Now, we've heard a lot of gospels being preached. We've heard the gospel of healing. We heard the gospel of salvation. We've heard the gospel of grace. We hear about all kinds of gospels, but Jesus said the gospel of the kingdom has to be preached. What's the difference between all these other gospels and the gospel of the kingdom? All these other gospels are only facets. They're only spokes in the big wheel of things. You see, the big deal is the kingdom. Healing is just one part of it. Deliverance is just one part of it. Salvation is just one part of it. What does it do any good to be saved and to live for eternity if you don't have any place to live? I know religion told you it's heaven, but the scripture says that heaven heaven's coming to earth. And so there's got to be something more than heaven. Something's going to happen on the earth. We're going to rule and reign on the earth, not in heaven. God don't need us to rule and reign in heaven. God's got that taken care of. But God wants us to rule and to reign with Christ on the earth. One of the things that happen when you begin to preach the kingdom of God and people begin to see it, they will leave religion and come to the kingdom.
1: 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Let me welcome all of our first-time listeners and those of you who tune us in for our teaching broadcast simply entitled Do the Word. We get that from James 1:22, but be doers of the word and not hearers only, deceiving your own selves. Not only is it important to hear the word, it's also important to do the word, because only the truth that is applied is transforming. These teachings are designed to perfect the saints, according to Ephesians chapter 4, verses 11 and 12. And he gave some apostles and some prophets, some evangelists, some pastors and teachers for the perfecting of the saints, for the work of the ministry, for the edifying of the body of Christ. Today, we interrupt our regularly scheduled programming to share with you a special excerpt from our teaching series entitled The Kingdom of God.
2: We're in the book of Acts, the 17th chapter. I'm going to start reading at verse number 5. And the word of the Lord says, "But the Jews which believed not, moved with envy, took unto them certain lewd fellows of a baser sort, and gathered a company, and set all the city in an uproar, and assaulted the house of Jason, and sought to bring them out unto the people. And when they had found them not, they drew Jason and certain brethren unto the rulers of the city, crying, These that have turned the world upside down are come hither also, whom Jason have received, and these all do contrary to the decrees of Caesar, saying that there is another king, one Jesus." We're going to read now 2 Corinthians, the 4th chapter, verses 3 and 4. "But if our gospel be hid, it is hidden to them that are lost, whom the God of this world have blinded the minds of them which believe not, lest the light of the glorious gospel of Christ, who is the image of God, should shine unto them." Matthew 24, verse 14. "And this gospel of the kingdom shall be preached in all the world for a witness unto all nations, and then shall the end come." We're continuing to minister this morning on the hidden kingdom of God. Last time I told you to underline the phrase, the glorious gospel of Christ, in your Bible. Now, I want to talk about that, and I want to give you some understanding concerning the kingdom. And I'm praying that the Holy Ghost will help me to articulate the kingdom in such a way that it will not be hidden to you. In other words, I want to begin to talk about the kingdom in such a way that you will get an understanding, that you will be enlightened, that you will understand that the gospel of the kingdom is something that Jesus came to preach, and the gospel of the kingdom is something that is very important to God. And because it's important to God, and because Jesus came to bring the gospel and to teach the gospel of the kingdom, we need to understand what this gospel is all about, so that we can begin to prepare ourselves to get ready for a kingdom that is coming. Now, the gospel of the kingdom of God really is an enigma. E-N-I-G-M-A, an enigma. The word enigma means a person or a thing that is mysterious, a puzzle, or difficult to be understood. Of something that is a mystery, it is a puzzle, or it's difficult to be understood. I never forget that one time a person called me an enigma. An enigma is a person, or it is a thing that is a mystery, it is a puzzle, or it is difficult to understand. And the kingdom of God, because of what religion has taught us, is something that has been hidden by the God of this world as he has blinded our minds. And the kingdom of God is something that is just an enigma. Most people don't understand what the kingdom is. Now, the kingdom of God not only is a kingdom now, but the kingdom of God is also a kingdom that is past, and the kingdom of God is also a kingdom that is coming. That's why it's an enigma. It's a hidden kingdom. It's here now. It was here before, and it's going to come in the future. When we read the Old Testament, we find out that under Israel, the kingdom of God had come to that nation. Israel was the only nation on the face of the earth that had the technology of the kingdom of heaven. God was the only God in the nation of Israel, and God revealed spiritual realities to the nation of Israel that no other nation on the face of the earth had. God had a covenant with Israel, and it was through that nation that God would make himself known to the world. So that was the kingdom then. We find out that that kingdom was taken from Israel, and the scripture said it was given to a nation of people who would bring forth fruit. The nation that the scripture is talking about is the church. God took the kingdom away from Israel and he's given it to the church. We live in a kingdom age now. That's why we pray thy kingdom come, his will be done on earth as it is in heaven. And as we begin to understand more and begin to articulate the presence of the kingdom, we will see the kingdom come in manifestation. It's a hidden kingdom, but not only that, it's an invisible kingdom. Jesus told Nicodemus that you cannot see the kingdom unless you are born again. You cannot enter into the kingdom except you be born of the Spirit and of water. So the kingdom is something invisible. He told Nicodemus, it's like the wind. It blows here and it blows there, but you can't tell when it came or when it left because it is an invisible kingdom. But even though it's an invisible kingdom, it has a tangible reality. We can see the kingdom in manifestation when we begin to minister by the gifts of the Spirit. Jesus said, if I cast out spirits by the finger of God, then surely the kingdom of God has come unto you. Which means that when the kingdom of God manifests, the kingdom comes and everything that is a part of God's kingdom manifests. And the reason why sickness and disease has to leave when the kingdom of God is in manifestation is because there's no sickness and there's no demons in heaven. And so when the kingdom comes, sickness and disease have to flee. Why? Because the kingdom comes and displaces one kingdom with another kingdom. And so the kingdom of God is something that we need desperately to understand and we need to see. The kingdom of God will keep you from being religious because you will understand that it's not about religious traditions. It's not about the traditions of men. It's not about, as we said before, your grandmother's religion and how they used to live. We have to make sure that what we do is based on the foundation of God's word. The kingdom of God is top priority to God. And I want to talk about this kingdom today because we've got to get a grasp of this, because the kingdom of God is going to set us apart in our thinking, in our understanding, in the way that we live, the way that we speak, and the way that we treat each other. When we talk about the glorious gospel of Christ, this is not talking about the story of Jesus. You've heard the story of Jesus. He was born in Bethlehem. He was in a manger in a barn and he grew up and he went to the cross. This here, when it talks about the glorious gospel of Christ, it's not talking about the story of Jesus. It's talking about what Jesus came to preach. The gospel that Jesus came to preach was a glorious gospel. And so when we hear the gospel preached today, what we hear is how Jesus died on the cross for our sins. That's part of it, but it's not the full gospel. We hear about how Jesus came and he healed all manner of diseases. That's part of it, but it's not the full gospel. We even hear that the gospel is the gospel of grace. Yes, it is a grace-filled gospel, but that's not all of it. When we start watering down the glorious gospel of Jesus Christ to just one thing, what we do is we dilute this glorious gospel. Jesus did not so much talk about, nor did he preach himself. He was always talking about his Father. He never glorified himself among people. He always said something like, the Father is greater than I. I can do nothing without my Father. And the works that I do, I'm doing them because my Father told me to do it. He said, I can't do nothing. I'm just doing what I see the Father doing. Jesus never glorified himself when he was on the earth, but what he did was is he glorified the Father and he taught about the kingdom of God. What we hear today is the gospel of Jesus Christ. We hear the story about how he died on the cross and he did that. We hear about the story of how he died for all our sins and he did that. But when this scripture talks about the glorious gospel of Christ, it's not talking about the story about Jesus or the story about Jesus Christ. It's talking about the gospel that Jesus Christ preached. And the gospel that Jesus Christ preached was the gospel of the kingdom. And so the scripture says, but if our gospel be hid, it is hidden to them that are lost, whom the God of this world have blinded the minds of them that believe not, lest the light of the glorious gospel of Christ, who is the image of God, should shine unto them. Now, one of the things that we said on last time as we broke down this scripture, we looked at words. We looked at the word gospel. Gospel simply means good news, glad tidings. We looked at the word lost. And one of the meanings of the word lost was to render useless. So in other words, the scripture really is saying if our gospel of the kingdom of God be hid, it is hidden to them who have been rendered useless. And that's what religion does. I believe that religion is a tool of the enemy that allows people to have a sensation of doing something for God without really giving them the experience of it. In other words, religion substitutes itself for the kingdom. It makes you religious, but it doesn't make you kingdom-minded. And so the enemy uses religion to blind the minds of them that believe not. One of the things that happen when you begin to preach the kingdom of God and people begin to see it, they will leave religion and come to the kingdom.
1: 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Well, I hope to hear from you soon, and I hope that you'll join me again for Do the Word. Until next time, this is David Stafford praying that God richly bless your life and reminding you to be not a hearer only, but a doer of the Word.
2: So, whether it be... If you're one of those saints who, you know, religion told you you're going to heaven, you all packed up, you got your faith in going to heaven. If you listen to me carefully today, I'm going to clearly show you why you need to upgrade your travel plans. Let me give you this disclaimer. If you're a person who likes the idea of going to heaven, and that's what you want to do, then you need to stop listening, because the teaching today is going to literally change your mindset. And I believe that if you do stick around, if you do decide that you want to listen, I believe that on that day, you're going to thank God that you heard this teaching today.
1: Hi, this is David Stafford. Let me welcome all of our first-time listeners and those of you who tune us in for our teaching broadcast simply entitled Do the Word. We get that from James 1:22, but be doers of the word and not hearers only, deceiving your own selves. Not only is it important to hear the word, it's also important to do the word, because only the truth that is applied is transforming. These teachings are designed to perfect the saints, according to Ephesians chapter 4, verses 11 and 12. And he gave some apostles and some prophets, some evangelists, some pastors and teachers for the perfecting of the saints, for the work of the ministry, for the edifying of the body of Christ. Today, we interrupt our regularly scheduled programming to share with you a special excerpt from our teaching series entitled The Kingdom of God.
2: Already in progress. So, faith only works at the known will of God. What is the will of God? It's His Word. So faith only gives us the ability to receive what His Word says. So the problem is that if we don't know what the will of God is, we can't release our faith to get what God has for us. Now, let me show you this in Romans. Go over to Romans, the 10th chapter. Let me show you what I mean. Stop playing the numbers. Leave the numbers alone. Romans chapter 10 and verse number 14. It says, how shall they call on him whom they have not believed? And how shall they believe in him whom they have not heard? And how shall they hear without a preacher? And how shall they preach except they be sent? As it is written, how beautiful are the feet of them that preach the gospel of peace and bring glad tidings of good things. But they have not all obeyed the gospel. For Esaias saith, Lord, who have believed our report? So then faith cometh by hearing, and hearing by the word of God. Now these verses of scriptures right here teach us three things. I want you to write this down. This verse of scripture teaches us three things. Number one, if you do not hear the word of God, you cannot believe the word of God. Number one, if you do not hear the word of God, you cannot believe the word of God. Number two, you cannot hear the word of God without a preacher. Number two, you cannot hear the word of God without a preacher. And number three, they cannot preach except they be sent. Now, underline the word sent in your Bible. The word sent is the Greek word apostolo. That word sent there means apostolo. It is the word that we get apostle from. The word apostle simply means a sent one or one sent. You spell apostolo, A-P-O-S-T-E-L-L-O, apostolo. And this scripture says that they cannot preach unless they are apostolo or sent. Now, in the Old Testament, when God wanted to speak to his people, he would raise up prophets with a message. And if you read through the Old Testament, some of you are reading through the Old Testament, you're going to run into places where people say, thus saith the Lord. You ever ran into that? Okay. This is a prophet that God has raised up. He's given them a message and he's apostolos them. He sent them. So in the Old Testament, what God would do is he would raise up prophets. He would give them a message and he would apostolo. He would send them to his people. Now in the New Testament, when the church begins to live beneath her privilege, what God does is he raises up apostles and he apostolos, or he sends them with a message. Now stay with me because this is going to help you. There are two reasons why the Lord sends prophets and apostles, and you need to write this down. There are two reasons why the Lord sends prophets and apostles. Number one is to restore or to recover lost truth. To restore or to recover lost truth. Number two is to reveal or to uncover hidden truth. To reveal or to uncover hidden truth. Now we can see this even over the last 50 years in the church, where God used men and women to restore truth or to bring a truth to the forefront. In the Azusa Street Revival, God used a black man named William Seymour to preach that God wanted to fill his people with the Holy Spirit. We saw a revival, and there was a great revival at Azusa. Well, we've seen a lot of movements since then. There's the word of faith, where God start highlighting the fact that we have to live by faith under Kenneth Hagin's ministry and a lot of others. We saw the healing ministry through Oral Roberts. He was a healing evangelist. He brought back healing, and they emphasized these different things. I know during the mid 80s and early 90s, God started emphasizing deliverance and spiritual warfare. And I was a part of that awakening back in the 90s of casting out devils and spiritual warfare. God began to do that. But I believe that the kingdom message is an end time message. In other words, I believe that the message of the kingdom and the preaching of the kingdom is going to be the message that's going forth just before Jesus comes to return. Now, the reason why I say that is because in Matthew 24:14, Jesus said this message of the kingdom, not might, but shall be preached. It shall be preached in all the world for a witness to all nations, and then shall the end come. You know, a lot of people are trying to predict when the end of the world will be, but Jesus gives us a clue of when the end will be. If you read that chapter in verse number 3, the apostles, I'm talking about Matthew 24, verse number 3, the apostles asked Jesus two questions. Jesus had just told them, at looking at the temple in Jerusalem, he had just told them that not a stone on this temple is going to be on top of each other. He said it's going to be totally destroyed. And so the apostles, the disciples at the time, let's go over there and read it. Let's go and read it. Let me paraphrase. This ain't in the message, but I guess the Holy Ghost want to talk about this. Matthew 24. And verse number 3, and as they sat upon the Mount of Olives, the disciples came unto him privately, saying, tell us, when shall these things be, and what shall be the sign of thy coming and of the end of the world? Now, notice they ask him two questions. They said, when are these things going to be that you're talking about, the destruction of this temple? When are these things going to be? What is the sign of your coming and the end of the world? Two questions. Now, the answer to the last question Jesus gives in Matthew 14. He tells them in verse number 14, he says, and this gospel of the kingdom shall be preached in all the world for a witness unto all nations, and then shall the end come. Before that, he tells them that the temple is going to be destroyed, and that prophecy actually came to pass in 70 AD. The Romans surrounded Jerusalem, and they killed so many people, and they burned the temple, and it came to pass just like Jesus said. There was not one rock or one stone that was on top. They totally destroyed the temple. Now, some of the history concerning that from Josephus, who is a history writer, in a book that he wrote, he said that there were so many people killed in Jerusalem, in the northern part of Jerusalem, that the blood from the people that were bleeding in the north, it was running down the streets and it was putting out fires in the southern part of the city. That's pretty bad. That actually happened in 70 AD. But now here, Jesus is answering the second part of their question. What shall be the sign of your coming and the end of the world? The end of the world here does not mean the end of the world that you see on TV, okay? Where Godzilla is coming and they're going to vaporize the world, okay? That's not what it's talking about. The world here means age. And what they're asking him, what is the sign of your coming and what will be the end of the age? Okay, the end of the age is talking about the end of this age of grace. Jesus tells them, he gives them a sign of his coming and he tells them when the end of the age will be. He says that this gospel of the kingdom shall be preached in all the world for a witness unto all nations, and then shall the end come. The end that he's talking about again is not the end of the world, but it's the end of the age of grace. The end of the age of grace. Now, this is important because the end of the age of grace ends at the catching away of the church, or at the rapture of the church. That's when the end of the age of grace ends. Now, let me see if I can get back to what I was talking about, if the Holy Ghost let me. I said that the Lord sends prophets and apostles for two reasons. Number one, to restore or to recover lost truth. And number two is to reveal or uncover hidden truth. Now, if you remember, several weeks ago, I started this teaching, and I started teaching on the hidden kingdom of God. You remember those couple of messages? Well, back then, when I started this teaching, I didn't know it was going to be a series. I mean, I didn't just sit down and plan this out and all these messages. I didn't know when I started back then that this would be a series. And in those two messages that I ministered and started these series, we use 2 Corinthians 4 verses 3 and 4, where it says, if our gospel be hid, it is hidden to them that are lost, whom the God of this world have blinded the minds of them that believe not, lest the light of the glorious gospel of Christ should shine unto them. We pointed out in those messages that
1: 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Well, I hope to hear from you soon, and I hope that you'll join me again for Do the Word. Until next time, this is David Stafford praying that God richly bless your life and reminding you to be not a hearer only, but a doer of the Word.

0: Hi, this is David Stafford. Let me welcome all of our first-time listeners and those of you who tune us in for our teaching broadcast simply entitled Do the Word. We get that from James 1:22, but be doers of the word and not hearers only, deceiving your own selves. Not only is it important to hear the word, it's also important to do the word, because only the truth that is applied is transforming. These teachings are designed to perfect the saints, according to Ephesians chapter 4, verses 11 and 12. And he gave some apostles and some prophets, some evangelists, some pastors and teachers for the perfecting of the saints, for the work of the ministry, for the edifying of the body of Christ. So let us welcome you again and encourage you to listen up for the next 15 minutes for teaching that will edify and strengthen you and your walk with the Lord.
1: All right, now we're going to look at the salvation of the soul. 1 Corinthians, the first chapter, and verse number 18. For the preaching of the cross is to them that perish foolishness, but to us which are saved, it is the power of God. He says that preaching this cross is foolishness to the folks that are not saved, but to us it's the power of God. Now, I want to give you the Greek tense of the verbs that are used here. Instead of, for the preaching of the cross is to them that perish foolishness, but to us which are saved, this correct verb usage here should be to us who are being saved. Why? Because the salvation of the soul is a present continual tense. I'm saved by the Spirit. I'm being saved. That means we're being saved every day. Every day we have an opportunity to sin, or we have an opportunity to repent, and we have an opportunity for the Spirit of God to deal with us on a daily basis. That means with some stuff we used to do, now it brings conviction. We don't do that no more. We repent of it. According to 1 John 1:9, if we confess our sins, he's faithful and just to forgive us and to cleanse us from all unrighteousness. So sometimes, you know, you need to repent often. Why? Because we do things that make us dirty. Either we, you know, sometimes we say we told a white lie, you know, but a lie is a lie. You're still dirty. So you repent of that. And so this is a continual salvation. And the scripture says that the cross is the power of God to us who are being saved. Now, you may say in your natural mind, well, if I'm saved, why am I being saved? Well, the same reason why the Apostle Paul told the church to work out your soul salvation. Now, they were already saved Christians. Wait a minute. Why I got to work something out? You know, either I'm saved or I'm not saved. But we told you that there's three different salvations that are in the Word of God. And so the Apostle Paul was telling them, you know, you need to position yourself now so that your soul can get saved, so that you'll be able to participate in the kingdom that's coming. Because remember, the salvation that we receive in our spirit is eternal. It can't be taken from us. Jesus said, I give them eternal life and no man can pluck them out of my hand. But that salvation into what religion calls heaven, which we have discovered is actually the eternal age or the kingdom of the Father. That's an age of heaven that comes after the 1,000-year reign of Christ. So people that are believing just to go to heaven, they don't realize that there's 1,000 years before you can even get to heaven. And if they don't understand that they have to stand before the judgment seat of Christ to give an account of the things that they've done in their body, whether they're good or whether they're bad, then they're not preparing for that day. And what I've been doing is trying to help the saints see clearly that that day is coming. And I pointed out, when you see that day coming, it calls you to live right. You want to straighten up now. You don't want to wait till that day to try to get right, because there's going to be a lot of fire on that day. And the scripture says that our works are going to be tried by fire. We can build on wood, hay, stubble. We can build with gold, silver, and precious stones. Well, only the last three are going to be able to pass the fire test. That means that when we stand there on that day, fire is going to be applied to the works that we've done in this life. If they survive the fire, we will get a reward. If they don't survive the fire, we will suffer loss. And so when we talk about this salvation, I'm being saved, we're talking about a continual process. It's also called, you probably heard this in religious circles, sanctification. You heard about that? Sanctification. Now, I know them sanctified people scared me before I got saved. My cousin invited me to come to church. I spent the night over the house and they said, well, you got to go to church tomorrow. Okay, I can handle that. I went in that sanctified church. They was beating drums. They had tambourines. They was playing organs. I was like, my goodness, these folks are really lively. And when I came in there, they all surrounded me, laying hands on me, praying in that funny language. I said, these folks is crazy. Because I'd never seen nothing like that. But these were sanctified folks. There's a denomination called a sanctified denomination. Well, the theology of the foundation of that denomination comes from what we're teaching now. It came from teaching people that they not only need to be saved, but they need to be sanctified, which is the continual salvation of the soul. Now, somewhere it got lost in that because I'm not sure that they really saw the kingdom. But the sanctification is preparing us so that we can enter into the kingdom on that day. And so the tense, the verb tense here is who are being saved, who are being saved. This work starts as soon as you are born again of the Spirit. It is a continual work that is not yet completed. It started the moment that your spirit got saved, and it is a continual present work until the judgment seat of Christ. And so we never get to the point to where we stop repenting or stop being cleansed or stop being sanctified until the Lord either comes back and snatches us away or we fall asleep, as the scriptures say, and then we are caught away with the rapture of the church. Now, the salvation of the soul is referred to as receiving the end of your faith over in 1 Peter. Write this down. I'm going to quote it. 1 Peter 1 and verse 9, receiving the end of your faith, even the salvation of your souls. Receiving the end of your faith, even the salvation of your soul. Until our souls get saved, we really haven't received all that we can receive from the Lord. We talk about a present continuous salvation of the soul. Now, this has nothing to do with eternal life. When we talk about the salvation of your soul, it has nothing to do with eternal life, because eternal life is connected to Ephesians 2 verses 8 and 9. The eternal life that we received was a gift from God. But now when we talk about the salvation of the soul, we're talking about the works. What do you do to position yourself to have your soul saved? So we're talking about two different salvations. One is eternal life, and the other one, the salvation of the soul, is millennial life. And I want to talk a little bit about that, and then I'm going to let you go, but I want to give you understanding here. The first one is heaven, which actually is the eternal age, or the kingdom of the Father. We've talked about that before. The first salvation, which is being

0: the salvation of the spirit guarantees that the body is going to be redeemed one day. That's the entry point of salvation. But now, salvation of the soul guarantees that you will make the kingdom, the 1,000-year reign. Without getting your soul saved, you will be disinherited at the judgment seat of Christ. It means that you won't receive any rewards, you won't receive any inheritance, and that will be for eternity. You won't have any rewards throughout all eternity when you get to the eternal age. All right. So we're positioning ourselves so that we can gain this kingdom. That's what the Apostle Paul was telling Timothy. He said, they that run, the only way you can receive is that you run lawfully so that you can gain the crown. So we want to make sure that we do this lawfully. So the first salvation is spirit salvation. And write this down. The first salvation, which is spirit salvation, saves man from the penalty of sin. Remember, the Lord said, the day that you eat of this fruit, this tree, you will surely die. So the wages of sin is death. But the first salvation, that's receiving the Lord as your Savior, what it does is it delivers you from the penalty of sin. He said, I came that you might have life and that you might have it more abundantly. The scripture says that the law of the spirit of life in Christ Jesus have made me free from the law of sin and death. So receiving Christ, being born again in your spirit, which is the first portion of oil that we've been learning about, it delivers us from the penalty of sin. But now the second one, salvation of the soul, delivers us from the power of sin. That's what he was saying over in 1 Corinthians 1:18. For the preaching of the cross to them that perish is foolishness, but to us who are being saved, it is the power of God. So the cross allows us to be delivered from the power of sin. We've been delivered from the penalty of it. But now we're being overcomers because we're seeking to get our souls saved. And when we understand the cross and what happened at Calvary, like we sing, the work is finished. We've got the victory and we begin to walk in that victory. The cross becomes the power of God in our lives that delivers us from the power of sin. Because if you don't stay in the word, sin will take over your life again. It'll come back in and have you doing everything and even more than you were doing before you got saved, okay? But we have to walk in the spirit. We have to walk a submitted life to the Lord, submitting our lives to the Lord so that we can have that daily salvation in our life. Remember the Apostle Paul said, that I might know him in the power of his resurrection. Well, when Paul says that, he's talking about Christ being resurrected on a daily basis in his life. What does that mean? That means that places where I used to have defeat, now I've surrendered my life to Christ's life and I'm allowing him to live. Now, rather than experiencing defeat when I come to that place, I experience Christ being resurrected and giving me the victory over that thing.
1: 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Well, I hope to hear from you soon, and I hope that you'll join me again for Do the Word. Until next time, this is David Stafford praying that God richly bless your life and reminding you to be not a hearer only, but a doer of the Word.
2: So, whether it be...
0: There are people who would rather be wrong than to receive the truth and have to change.

0: change. Why? Because I got comfortable with my going to heaven. I feel secure. Well, I'm here this morning to rock your security. Because if I'm right and you're wrong, you are making an eternal mistake. The Apostle Paul was in Christ just like we are. The difference is that Paul had a biblical destination. Paul's destination was not to go to heaven. Paul's destination was the kingdom of God.
1: Hi, this is David Stafford. Let me welcome all of our first-time listeners and those of you who tune us in for our teaching broadcast simply entitled Do the Word. We get that from James 1:22, but be doers of the word and not hearers only, deceiving your own selves. Not only is it important to hear the word, it's also important to do the word, because only the truth that is applied is transforming. These teachings are designed to perfect the saints, according to Ephesians chapter 4, verses 11 and 12. And he gave some apostles and some prophets, some evangelists, some pastors and teachers for the perfecting of the saints, for the work of the ministry, for the edifying of the body of Christ. Today, we interrupt our regularly scheduled programming to share with you a special excerpt from our teaching series entitled The Kingdom of God.
0: I'm going to touch on eternal security and resurrection. These are not real popular subjects that you hear preached on, but you need to know this. Why? Because if you don't know the truth, you can't access the grace to put your faith in the grace. Faith works at the known will of God. In other words, if I don't know what the will of God is, I can't release my faith to receive. We say this all the time. Why you think I'm coming by your house? Because I told you. Well, you should have faith that I'm going to be there. Why? Because you got my word. This works the same way. The only way we can believe God effectively is we have to know his will. The scripture says, and this is the confidence that we have. If we ask anything according to his will, what is his will? His word. We know that he hears us. And if we know that he hears us, then we know that we have the petitions that we desire of him. Now, without getting too deep, let me tell you that there are two groups in the body of Christ that are at odds with each other. They love the Lord. They saved. They, you know, full of the Holy Ghost and all that. But they're at odds with each other over this issue of eternal security. And I want to deal with this issue of eternal security, and I want to show you that these two groups are at odds with each other because they don't, first of all, see the kingdom. You see, when you don't see the kingdom and you read the Bible and you believe one thing, but when you get over here, you see something that's totally different from what you believed over there, then you have to make up something or explain this away some kind of way. Because they don't see the kingdom, they cannot rightly divide the word of truth. So this first group, they say that a man, once he is saved, he's always saved. Eternal security, that's what they call it. The other group, and we don't need to know all these technical names, but the other group, they say, no, you can lose your salvation. You can be saved one minute, and then be unsaved and then lose it and get it back and get it back and lose it. You can go back and forth. Now, because these groups are at two different ends of the spectrum, both of them can't be right. You agree with that? There's got to be one truth. Either we are eternally secure in our salvation or we can lose our salvation. Now, according to the scripture that we read in John, Jesus said that my sheep know my voice. He said, I give them eternal life. He says that nobody can pluck them out of my hand. That is a scripture that tells us that our salvation is secure. How do I know that? He says he give us eternal life. If you're born again, you have eternal life, right? Okay, so you've been born again. Let me ask you this. From a natural standpoint, If you tried with all your might and all your strength and even got everybody that you know and everything that you needed, could you become unborn? You can't do it. You cannot, in the natural, you can't be unborn. Once you're here, that's it. You just born, man. Nicodemus asked Jesus about being born again. He said, can a man go back into his mama's womb and be born again? Well, you don't need revelation for that. Your mama, Nicodemus, will tell you that ain't gonna happen. You ain't getting back up in here. I birthed you one time and you ain't bringing your big tail back up in here to get born again. Not in these clothes. So just as you can't be unborn in the natural, you can't be unborn in the spiritual. Once you are born again, you can't be unborn again. And then what Jesus said over in John, he said, I give them eternal life. How long do eternal life last for?
2: Yeah.
0: It's forever. Well, if he gave you eternal life, when do that life end?
2: Yeah.
0: It never ends. Okay, so as far as our salvation is concerned, from the perspective of eternal security, we are secure with our salvation. The reason why there's so much controversy, because this other group, they say that you lose your salvation. Now, I want to look at some other verses of scripture to show you where they get it from. And then I want to show you the correlation between the kingdom and why they feel like this. Go over to 1 Corinthians, the 9th chapter, and we'll couple this scripture with the one that we read at the beginning, which is Philippians, the 3rd chapter. 1 Corinthians, the 9th chapter, and verse number 27. The Apostle Paul says, well, let's read verse number 25. It says, and every man that striveth for mastery is temperate in all things. Now they do it to obtain a corruptible crown, but we an incorruptible. I therefore run so, not as uncertainly, so fight I, not as one that beat the air. But I keep under my body and bring it into subjection, lest by any means, when I have preached to others, I myself should be a castaway. Now, this verse 27, what it sounds like the Apostle Paul is saying is I got to keep my body in check, because there might be a time when something happens and I could be cast away. And they said that this casting away proves the fact that Paul was afraid that he was going to lose his salvation. Now let's look at Philippians again and see what he says over there. Philippians, the 3rd chapter, verses 10 and 11. He says that I might know him, he's talking about Christ, in the power of his resurrection and the fellowship of his suffering, being made conformable unto his death, that by any means I might attain unto the resurrection of the dead. Now, on the surface, it sounds like Paul is saying, if I can't know Christ in the power of his resurrection, and if I can't know Christ in the fellowship of his suffering, then I run the risk of not being resurrected from the dead. Now, that's what it looks like. But I want you to understand that Paul, in both of these instances, is not talking about salvation. He's not talking about our eternal security, which we've already established the fact that once you saved, you can't get unsaved. So if Paul is not talking about salvation, but they say that Paul is talking about salvation, he's talking about being a castaway, he's talking about losing his salvation, what is he talking about? Paul is talking about the kingdom. He's talking about his place in the kingdom. You see, you can be saved and yet not make the kingdom. Now, I told you before about the kingdom, a millennial reign. When Christ appears, we're all going to be caught up in the air with him. The scripture says the dead in Christ first shall rise. Then we that are alive shall be caught up together with them to meet the Lord in the air. Paul here is talking about the first resurrection. the resurrection from the dead. But I want you to see here, because you have to study in order to really understand what the Apostle Paul is saying here in the third chapter of Philippians. He talks about the resurrection. He says, by any means I might attain unto the resurrection. This word attain here means to arrive at the end of a journey. So this tells me that even though the Apostle Paul is in the church and in Christ like everybody else, Paul knows where he's going. At least he got a target of where he's going. He's not blind. But this word resurrection is a unique word. All the times in the Bible, throughout the Bible, when this word resurrection is used, it means A-N-A-S-T-A-S-I-S. Every time it's mentioned in the Bible, that's the word for resurrection, except in this one verse of scripture. This is the only place throughout the entire Bible. Now, this is important. This is the only place in the entire Bible where the word resurrection is used, but it is a different word than it's normally used. And this word here is E-X-A-N-A-S-T-A-S-I-S. It means the out resurrection. It means out from among the dead. You say, well, what's the difference? You from the dead, what's the difference? Well, this is a resurrection of a select few saints. It's a select few saints. It is a resurrection out from the dead, leaving the rest of the dead. In other words, there's going to be a resurrection. Paul is saying that I want to be in this first resurrection. So Paul was working hard, and he says, I labored more than they all, yet not I, but it was the grace in me. Paul was laboring because he wanted to be a part of this first resurrection. Now, if you're born again, your salvation is sure for eternity, but your position in the kingdom is something that you have to earn. It's called a reward. There's a higher calling than just being saved. There's a calling of being able to rise in the first resurrection and reign with Christ for 1,000 years.
1: 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Well, I hope to hear from you soon, and I hope that you'll join me again for Do the Word. Until next time, this is David Stafford praying that God richly bless your life and reminding you to be not a hearer only, but a doer of the Word.

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Hi, this is David Stafford. Let me welcome all of our first-time listeners and those of you who tune us in for our teaching broadcast simply entitled Do the Word. We get that from James 1:22, but be doers of the word and not hearers only, deceiving your own selves. Not only is it important to hear the word, it's also important to do the word, because only the truth that is applied is transforming. These teachings are designed to perfect the saints according to Ephesians chapter 4 verses 11 and 12, and he gave some apostles and some prophets, some evangelists, some pastors and teachers for the perfecting of the saints, for the work of the ministry, for the edifying of the body of Christ. On last time, we concluded our teaching on Mormonism. In this segment, we want to turn our attention to the false doctrine of Jehovah's Witnesses. I want to read what Jesus said in John 13, verse 34 and 35. A new commandment I give unto you, that ye love one another, as I have loved you, that ye also love one another. By this shall all men know that ye are my disciples, if you have love one to another. In this scripture, Jesus says that the mark of true discipleship is the love that we have for one another. Also, by this love, all men will know that you are Jesus' disciple. I quote this scripture to point out the twofold purpose for us learning sound doctrine, which is the doctrine of Christ, and our teaching to expose false doctrine. First of all, the reason why Christians should learn the doctrine of Christ is so that they can grow up and stop being children about their faith, that you can always be ready to give an answer to every man that asks you for the reason of the hope that you have within you. That's 1 Peter 3:15. Learning the doctrine of Christ will root and ground you in Christ and protect you from deception. Ephesians 4:14 says that we henceforth be no more children, tossed to and fro and carried about with every wind of doctrine, by the sleight of men and the cunning craftiness whereby they lie in wait to deceive, but speaking the truth in love may grow up into him in all things, which is the head, even Christ. But speaking the truth in love. Which brings me to our second point. Those of you who have followed our teaching know that we minister by giving a lot of in-depth teaching information. We don't give you this information so that you can become big-headed or proud because of what you know, or become puffed up with knowledge. The scripture says that knowledge puffeth up, but charity, which is love, edifies or builds up. That's 1 Corinthians 8:1. We endeavor to equip you to minister and to reach others who have been affected by false doctrine. It is our prayer that this teaching will make you aware and equip you in your prayer and intercession for different people groups that abound in various deceptions and false doctrine. If you have ever gone fishing, you know that it takes certain bait to catch certain fish. You cannot catch catfish with bass bait and vice versa. The Bible says that we are to be as wise as serpents and as harmless as doves. That's Matthew 10:16. Because of worldly mindsets, today some Christians do not see love as a dominating force. They view love as a weakness, yet love is the most powerful force in the earth today. How can I say that? Because the scripture tells us that love never fails. 1 Corinthians 13:8. Not only do we serve a loving God that loves us, but God is love, according to 1 John 4:16. Besides holiness, the dominating DNA of God's character is love. He is love. No wonder love never fails. Now, I said all that to prep our teaching on Jehovah's Witnesses, because if they have not already, sooner or later, they will be knocking at your door. Christians have become frustrated, even angry, at their efforts to reach and to witness to Jehovah's Witnesses. The key is love. In this teaching, we'll show you how to become effective in witnessing to this sect. But first, let us start our teaching by looking at what they believe. Jehovah's Witnesses reject the doctrine of the Trinity. They believe in a non-triune God named Jehovah. They believe Jesus is a God who is subordinate to Jehovah. They reject the notion that the Holy Spirit is a person of the Trinity. They believe that the Holy Spirit is an extension of Jehovah, an active force that he somehow sends out. They believe that Jesus is not God, but he is the sent Redeemer or
a God. Jehovah's Witnesses also believe that Jesus was formerly Michael the Archangel. They believe that all earthly authority is of Satan. When the Bible clearly declares in Romans 13:2 that all powers or authority is ordained of God, it really makes you wonder what Bible they're reading. We'll get to that in just a moment. Jehovah's Witnesses also will not serve in the military. They will not salute a flag. They will not pledge allegiance. They will not vote, run for office, or serve as officials in a labor union. One of the biggest deceptions is that uninformed Christians have been made to believe that Jehovah's Witnesses are Christians. Are they? And is this true? The answer is no. Like all non-Christian cults, the Jehovah's Witness organization distorts the essential doctrine of Christianity. It denies the deity of Christ, his physical resurrection, and salvation by grace. To support its false doctrine, the Watchtower organization, the author and teacher of all official Jehovah's Witnesses theology, has even altered the Bible to make it agree with its changing non-Christian teaching. We'll take a closer look at this a bit later, but first, let's look at its history. The Jehovah's Witnesses got their start in 1884 when Charles Russell formed the Zion's Watchtower Tract Society. Though their true roots sprang up 14 years earlier from the Bible study Russell organized in Allegheny, Pennsylvania, Russell dubbed his followers the International Bible Students, who later became known as Jehovah's Witnesses, currently run by the Watchtower Bible Tract Society in New York City. Russell taught his followers the non-existence of hell and the annihilation of unsaved people. He also taught the non-existence of the Trinity. He said that only the Father, Jehovah, is God. He taught the identification of Jesus with Michael the Archangel and the reduction of the Holy Spirit from a person to a force and the return of Jesus in 1914. When 1914 had come and gone with no Jesus in sight, Russell modified his teachings and claimed that Jesus had come. He had returned to earth, but his return was invisible. His visible return would come later, but still very soon. In 1916, Russell was succeeded by Judge Joseph Rutherford. Rutherford said, in 1925, Abraham, Isaac, and Jacob and the prophets would return to earth and for them to prepare a mansion in San Diego, California. Years later, when the prophecy failed, the Watchtower quietly got rid of the mansion. For some years, the Watchtower magazine had predicted that Armageddon would occur in 1975. When it did not happen, they changed their doctrine. Now the Watchtower says that Armageddon will simply occur soon. Jehovah's Witnesses live under a strict regimen and may be disfellowshipped for a variety of reasons, such as attending a Catholic church or a Protestant church or receiving a blood transfusion. Disfellowship is equivalent to excommunication, though somewhat more harsh. Disfellowship Jehovah's Witnesses may attend Kingdom Hall, which is their equivalent of a church gathering, but they are not allowed to speak to anyone, and no one may speak to them. The others are to act as though they do not exist. This also applies to their family, who can only speak to them when it's absolutely necessary to communicate. Jehovah's Witnesses read an altered version of the Bible called the New World Translation. It is produced by the Watchtower Tract Society to support their false doctrinal beliefs through obscure and inaccurate renderings of the Bible. To prove that Jesus was only a creature and not God, the New World Translation's rendering of John 1:1 concludes this way, "And the Word was a God." Every other translation, Catholic and Protestant, not to mention the original Greek, reads, "And the Word was God." This is more than just a mistranslation. It is a blatant attempt to deceive and to lead people astray. For this reason, those who are bound in this cult really need our love and prayers. Some of you listening to me now may know Jehovah's Witnesses or have Jehovah's Witnesses in your family, and you've tried to minister the truth to them to no avail. Let me give you some bullet points on how to witness to Jehovah's Witnesses. Number 1, you cannot appear to be well versed in the Bible.
Jehovah's Witnesses are trained to avoid people who know a lot about their history and beliefs. So if you come across too knowledgeable, they will immediately reject you and you most likely will never get another chance. Number two, do not argue over doctrine. This action is futile. Number three, understand that love in the Jehovah's Witnesses organization is conditioned upon performance. This is where you have the upper hand. In Romans 5:5, it says that the love of God has been shed abroad in the hearts of every Christian believer. So you must show them agape love, the love of God. This love is unconditional. Number four, you must ask them questions that you know will lead them to the truth and seem as surprised about what they find as they are. With love and kindness, you can draw them. The Watchtower Society has published articles explicitly warning Jehovah's Witnesses not to accept literature from people that they meet at the door. Jehovah's Witnesses are told that they will be persecuted when they go door to door teaching their doctrine. They are further told that this is simply the enemy fighting against God's organization because they have the truth. So when someone disagrees with them, they feel confirmed in being God's true organization on the earth. They are told to shun those who leave their organization, for in this way, there is no way to see why someone has left and no way to find out that they are in error from those who have found the truth in Christ. Brenda Lee, an ex-Jehovah's Witness, today teaches counter-cult education in Denver, Colorado. I would like to quote from her book entitled Out of the Cocoon, and I quote, "Once I left the group, I did a lot of research on thought reform and mind control. I realized that Jehovah's Witnesses are being psychologically held hostage within a cult. The invisible chains that bound me as a former Jehovah's Witness were quite real. I remember when my mother sat me down at the age of 9 and told me I could never speak to our relatives again because Satan might be using them to keep us from learning the truth. Our disassociation with them clearly impacted their lives as well as our own, even though they never became Jehovah's Witnesses." End quote. In closing, let me leave you with this prayer directive for Jehovah's Witnesses. 2 Corinthians 4:3-4. If our gospel be hid, it is hidden to them who are lost, whom the God of this world have blinded the mind of them which believe not, lest the light of the glorious gospel of Christ, who is the image of God, should shine unto them. In the 6th verse it says, "For God, who commanded the light to shine out of darkness, have shined in our hearts to give us the light of the knowledge of the glory of God in the face of Jesus Christ." In your intercession for this group, take authority over all mind-blinding spirits, bind the spirit of mind control, and pray that God will command the light to shine out of darkness. This is faith toward God. Well, it looks like we've run out of time, but I want to thank you for joining me, and I pray that you're enjoying this teaching. We'll pick it up right here and continue on our next broadcast. Also, we'd like to hear from you. If you're being blessed by these teachings, drop us a line at dotheworddsm@gmail.com. 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Well, I hope to hear from you soon, and I hope that you'll join me again for Do the Word. Until next time, this is David Stafford praying that God richly bless your life and reminding you to be not a hearer only, but a doer of the Word.

Hi, this is David Stafford. Let me welcome all of our first-time listeners and those of you who tune us in for our teaching broadcast simply entitled Do the Word. We get that from James 1:22, but be doers of the word and not hearers only, deceiving your own selves. Not only is it important to hear the word, it's also important to do the word, because only the truth that is applied is transforming. These teachings are designed to perfect the saints according to Ephesians chapter 4 verses 11 and 12, and he gave some apostles and some prophets, some evangelists, some pastors and teachers for the perfecting of the saints, for the work of the ministry, for the edifying of the body of Christ. We're still ministering the second principle of the doctrine of Christ, which is faith toward God. On last time, we previewed some of the false doctrine that we want to expose. And in this segment, I want to begin by looking at the Catholic Church and Roman Catholicism. The word Catholic simply means universal. Catholicism is the belief or practices of the Catholic Church. The history of Catholicism dates back to the conversion of the Roman Emperor Constantine in 318 AD. At this time, the church began to adopt a governmental structure that mirrored the Roman Empire. Christianity at this time became the state religion of Rome, and it was during this time that many pagan practices were assimilated, mixed, and added to the original apostolic Christian doctrine. When we compare the doctrines contained within the canon of Scripture in the Holy Bible, many of the practices, doctrines, and teachings of Roman Catholicism contain no basis to substantiate these teachings as truth. These teachings include the spiritual authority and infallibility of the Pope, the concept of purgatory as a place of afterlife and purification before entering heaven, and the vow of poverty. Now, we'll not be able to explore all of these, but we will look closely and examine the Rosary, the Blessed Mary, and what appears to be clear proof of idolatry within the Roman Catholic Church. But first, let's look at the Roman Catholic doctrine of saint worship. Now, this is the belief that deceased saints have the ability to intercede on behalf of living believers. And so, as we did before, we asked the question, can the saints be deceived? In Galatians 3:1, the Apostle Paul, writing to the Galatian church, says, O foolish Galatians, who have bewitched you that you should not obey the truth, before whose eyes Jesus Christ have been evidently set forth crucified among you. This only would I learn of you. Receive ye the Spirit by the works of the law, or by the hearing of faith? So Paul said that these believers had been bewitched. They were charmed. They were duped. They were hornswoggled, swindled, deceived. Colossians 2:18, let no man beguile you of your reward in the voluntary humility and worshiping of angels, intruding into those things which they have not seen, vainly puffed up by their fleshly mind. In Colossians 2:4, it says, and this I say, lest any man should beguile you with enticing words. In the New Living Translation, I'm telling you this so that no one will be able to deceive you with persuasive arguments. In verse number 8, it says, beware lest any man spoil you through the philosophy of vain deceit, after the tradition of men, after the rudiments of the world, and not after Christ. Now let's look at this in the New Living Translation. Verse number 8 says, don't let anyone lead you astray with empty philosophy and high-sounding nonsense that came from human thinking and from evil powers of this world and not from Christ. The word beguile is a very interesting word here. The word beguile means to reckon wrong. It means to miscount. It means to cheat by false reckoning, to deceive by false reasoning. It is the word deceive, or to delude, or to circumvent. This is the word beguile, and Paul said that these believers had been beguiled. The Catholic teaching of saint worship has consistently placed Mary in the company of the saints. However, their devotion to the saints comes from a false theological premise. Deductive arguments may either be valid or invalid.
If an argument is valid and its premise is true, the conclusion must be true. So a valid argument cannot have a true premise and a false conclusion. If the premise is true, then the conclusion must be true also. Likewise, if the premise is false, the conclusion must be false also. So let's look at this line of reasoning. Let us reason together and let's look at the argument that is made here. I believe that I can say with certainty that praying to the saints cannot be justified biblically. I'm reminded of the scripture over in the book of Hebrews, the 12th chapter, verse number 1. Wherefore, seeing we are also compassed about with so great cloud of witnesses, let us lay aside every weight and the sin which doeth so easily beset us, and let us run with patience the race that is set before us, looking unto Jesus, the author and the finisher of our faith, who for the joy that was set before him endured the cross, despising the shame, and is set down at the right hand of the throne of God. Notice the scripture says that we are encompassed by a great cloud of witnesses. These would be the saints that have gone on before us, those that have gone to glory, those that have finished their race, and they have entered into the presence of God. It tells us to lay aside the weight and the sin that does so easily beset us. It tells us to run with patience the race that is set before us. But in verse number 2, it says to look unto Jesus, not to Peter. It says, look to Jesus, not to Paul. It says, look to Jesus, not to St. Luke. It says, look to Jesus, not even the Pope. It says, looking unto Jesus, who is the author and the finisher of our faith. So our faith is to be in Christ. And so even though we have a cloud of great witnesses, there's no place in the Bible where it tells us that we are to pray to these witnesses, or we are to pray to these saints, that we are to give prayer to them so that they can make intercession for us. So we don't have to go through the priest in the Catholic Church in order to reach God. We have the ability, according to scripture, to come boldly before the throne of grace that we may obtain mercy and find grace to help during a time of need. And there is no other mediator between man and God but the man Christ Jesus. No other mediator between man and God but the man Christ Jesus. It does sound like a good deal to the flesh. If it were possible, we could pray to as many people as we could and that could help us, that could intercede for us. Now, the scripture tells us in Proverbs 16:25, there is a way that seems right unto man, but the end thereof are the ways of death. In 1 Timothy 2:5, it says, there is one God and one mediator between God and man, the man Christ Jesus, who gave himself a ransom for all to be testified in due time. Now, I want to look at this word mediator. It means one who intervenes between two, either in order to make or to restore peace and a friendship, or from a compact, or for ratifying a covenant. It is a medium of communication, an arbitrary mediator. Now, the scripture says that there's no other mediator between God and man but the man Christ Jesus. He is the only mediator. There is one God and one mediator between God and man, the man Christ Jesus. There is no other individual that we need to pray to. There is no other individual that we need to look to but to the Lord Jesus, looking unto Jesus, the author and the finisher of our faith, because this is faith toward God. Now, you must listen very carefully to follow this line of reasoning that is built on a false premise. Proverbs 16:25, there is a way that seemeth right unto man, but the end thereof are the ways of death. Those that follow this line of reasoning will tell you that Christ is God's image and the saints are Christ's image. They will also tell you that they honor the saints because they desire to imitate them. They believe and pray to them the same way they would call on an earthly friend to do them a favor. This too, they will say, is scriptural. In the book of Acts, we read of Peter and John going up to the temple for prayer and encountering a beggar. Peter says to him, I have neither silver nor gold, but what I have, I give unto you.
In the name of Jesus Christ of Nazareth, rise and walk. This is Acts 3, verse number 6. They will tell you that Peter makes it clear that he has the power of Christ in his possession. And this is one of the scriptures that they will use to justify this false doctrine of saint worship. Acts 5, verses 14 through 16. And the believers were the more added to the Lord, multitudes, both men and women, insomuch that they brought forth the sick unto the streets and laid them on beds and couches, that at least the shadow of Peter passing might overshadow some of them. And there came also a multitude out of the cities round about Jerusalem, bringing sick folk and them that were vexed with unclean spirits, and they were healed every one. Now we must admit, according to scripture, Peter was anointed by the Holy Spirit and walked in the power of God. He healed the sick, he healed this lame man, and he even raised the dead. However, there is no scriptural reference that Peter's ministry continued after his death. There is no scriptural reference indicating that we should pray to Peter or to ask Peter or any of the apostles or the saints to intercede on our behalf. It just doesn't exist. However, in Mark 16, verses 15 through 18, Jesus told his disciples to go into all the world and to preach the gospel to every creature. He that believeth and is baptized shall be saved, and he that believeth not shall be damned. And these signs shall follow them that believe. In my name they shall cast out devils. They shall speak with new tongues. They shall take up serpents, and if they drink any deadly thing, it shall not hurt them. They shall lay hands on the sick, and they shall recover. According to this verse of scripture, these are the signs that follow every baptized believer. This is not written to St. Peter, to St. John, or to St. Luke, but it is written to believers, not just the apostles, but also individuals that believe. These signs shall follow them that believe in his name, in Jesus' name, not Peter, not John, not Paul, and not Luke. In Jesus' name, they will cast out devils, they will speak in new tongues, they will take up serpents, and if they drink any deadly thing, it shall not hurt them. They will lay hands on the sick, and they shall recover. This is not just written to St. Peter, to St. Paul, to St. John, but it is written to believers. It is written for believers. These are the signs that follow them that believe. So a believer has the ability to lay hands on the sick and see them recover. They have the ability to cast out devils. They don't have to pray to St. Peter. They don't have to pray to St. Paul, and they don't have to ask the Pope's permission to do so. These signs shall follow them that believe. This is faith toward God.

0: 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We'll pick it up right here and continue on our next broadcast. 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Well, I hope to hear from you soon, and I hope that you'll join me again for Do the Word. Until next time, this is David Stafford praying that God richly bless your life and reminding you to be not a hearer only, but a doer of the word.
1: Hi, this is Jacqueline Stafford. I would like to welcome you to our teaching broadcast simply entitled, Do the Word. We get that from James 1, verse 22. But be ye doers of the word and not hearers only, deceiving your own selves. Not only is it important to hear the word, but it is also important to do the word.
0: Because only the truth that is applied is transforming. These teachings are designed to perfect the saints, according to Ephesians chapter 4, verses 11 and 12. And he gave some apostles and some prophets, some evangelists, some pastors and teachers for the perfecting of the saints, for the work of the ministry, for the edifying of the body of Christ. So let us welcome you again and encourage you to listen up for the next 15 minutes for teaching that will edify and strengthen you and your walk with the Lord.
1: Welcome to VOW. That stands for Virtue of Women. Have you ever wondered about the virtue of a woman or what it really means? Let's look for a moment and see what virtue really is. It is defined in the dictionary as strength, that substance or quality, chaste, moral excellence, and power. But the Bible defines virtue in Proverbs 31 as virtuous, using kaiyim. Kaiyim means substance, virtue, ability, wealth, a force, strength, power, and much more. When you read about the virtuous woman in Proverbs chapter 31, you can see she is a woman full of wisdom. She is invaluable. Her price is far above rubies. No quantity of precious stones can equal her worth. It is obvious that she must be graced by God to be defined in this manner. Do you see yourself that way? To be honest with you, I didn't. I must confess, I did not know the things that I am now willing to share with you. My confession is public, but you get to confess yours in private. I would like to take you on a journey. It's the same journey that I took. As we embark on this journey, we will discover who we are from God's point of view. On this journey, we will embrace the possibilities of gaining the love, the security, and the peace that comes from knowing who we are in Christ. On this journey, we will learn how all of this relates to our corresponding actions, to the Word of God, and our obedience to His truth. On this journey, we will take the divine perspective and discover what our Creator says about women. Last time, we found out what substance and essence really is and how they are interconnected with each other. Our substance is our spirit, which exists all by itself. Our essence is the core characteristic and quality that makes us who we are. It is our true self from within, reflected on the outside as it flows from inside out. Today, I would like to talk about purpose. Before the foundation of the world, God established and ordained us to be virtuous women. Our purpose has already been established. This principle is seen in the life of Jeremiah. God told Jeremiah, "Before I shaped you in your mother's womb, I knew you." Jeremiah told God that he was only a child. God told him not to refer to himself as a child. You will find this account in Jeremiah chapter 1. This principle can also be seen in the life of Gideon. In Judges chapter 6, an angel of the Lord appeared to Gideon and told him three things that Gideon found hard to believe. First, he told him that God was with him. Second, that he was a mighty man of valor. Lastly, he told him he would save Israel from the hand of the Midianites. Gideon's reply was, "My family is poor, and I am the smallest in my father's house." His response was much like Jeremiah's, full of unbelief. God knows our purpose and how to accomplish it. In God's mind, we have already done what He has purposed us to do. We must simply cooperate and remember, we must say what God says. God assured both Jeremiah and Gideon that he would be with them. In both of these examples, when you look closely, you will find that they each were afraid. Most often, our greatest enemy is fear. It's not what others are saying about us. It's what we're saying about ourselves. I have a question for you. What are you saying about yourself that causes you to fear? When you answer this question, you will find out what is hindering your progress and keeping you from fulfilling your destiny. In these two examples, I saw that it was God giving Himself. He did that to assure them that they were able to accomplish their purpose. Women, God is with us. We can do all things through Christ who strengthens us. Philippians 4:13. God will never leave us or forsake us. All of this comes together when we say what He says, accept His call, and exchange our will for His will. We must become personally and intimately one with our Lord and Savior, Jesus Christ. When I first read the 31st chapter of Proverbs about the virtuous woman, I couldn't comprehend the activity of her mentality. In my mind, she was unachievable. I started asking questions. Who is she? Is she Superwoman? What motivates her? It seemed that the likelihood of her existence was impossible. I then wondered, can this be done? Can I possibly become this woman? Where would I find the time? Am I capable? Suddenly, fear set in, and my questions changed. Will I be appreciated? What will I get out of it? I have needs too. Then, I thought about how much I loved my family and how I had already done these things. By giving myself, tirelessly working outside and inside my home, cooking, cleaning, nursing sickness, emotional wounds, and whatever needed to be done, I discovered that it didn't matter how I felt, what I had to do, or the sacrifices I had to make. My family was worth it. Then it occurred to me exactly how it was all done. It was love. You see, I discovered she does what she does because it's the right thing to do. In other words, she functions from a platform of righteousness. She has an inborn ability to function freely in love, unselfishly, unconditionally, because the love of God is shed abroad in her heart according to Romans 5:5. God loves others through her, and she becomes a reservoir of love, overflowing with compassion, caring, and giving. Even though most of what she does can go unrecognized, with kindness and loving feelings, she will still give till it hurts. It's God's genuine love at work that cannot be measured because she herself doesn't know the depth, the height, the breadth, or the width of it. God is love. We are designed by God to function in love and operate as He does. He loved us so much that He gave His only begotten Son. He gave us what we needed to overcome every offense, every disappointment, every hindrance, and every obstacle. We will never run out of genuine love because it's His love that flows through us to others. Virtuous wisdom. You can give without loving, but it is impossible to love without giving. As virtuous women, God has given us His love to withstand the attacks of the enemy, to survive the attacks of fear, because perfect love casts out fear, 1 John 4:18. The certainty of God's word to His creation takes all of our work out of the equation and puts the sole responsibility on God. We don't have to try to be virtuous, because in ourselves, we will fail. Scripture says He will make you perfect in every good work to do His will, working in you that which is well-pleasing in His sight. Through Jesus Christ, to whom be glory forever and ever. Amen. That's Hebrews 13:21. Isaiah 46:10 says that He declares the end from the beginning and from ancient times the things that are not yet done, saying, "My counsel shall stand, and I will do all my pleasure." Let me explain. An inventor or a manufacturer, before he creates a product, he knows its purpose, how it should operate, and how it should function. So the product is subject to the purpose and design of the one who created it. You find this principle in Romans 9:21. The Creator is the only one that has the end in mind. In other words, the design and purpose. If I had a problem with my Chevrolet, I would not go to a Ford dealer for answers. God is greater than an inventor or a manufacturer. He is the Creator and our Maker. Psalms 103 puts it this way. "Know ye that the Lord, He is God. It is He that hath made us, and not we ourselves. We are His people and the sheep of His pasture." By God starting at the end first, it seems that He works backwards.

0: ourselves approved, a workman that need not be ashamed, rightly dividing the word of truth. Let me say that again. We are anointed and empowered by the Creator of the universe, but we are destroyed for a lack of knowledge. We must study to show ourselves approved, a workman that need not be ashamed, rightly dividing the word of truth. Women, we can and must declare that every bondage, every limitation, and every obstacle is no longer a hindrance. We are equipped for every good work God has planned for us. And more than that, we can be confident in the grace of our God because of what He has already done for us in Christ, in whom He is well pleased. Being a Proverbs 31 woman is about living life with purpose, conviction, diligence, righteousness, obedience, liberty, and joy. We are women. We are virtuous women, and we are graced by God to be so.
1: 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Well, I hope to hear from you soon, and I hope that you'll join me again for Do the Word. Until next time, this is David Stafford praying that God richly bless your life and reminding you to be not a hearer only, but a doer of the Word.

Hi, this is David Stafford. Let me welcome all of our first-time listeners and those of you who tune us in for our teaching broadcast simply entitled Do the Word. We get that from James 1:22, but be doers of the word and not hearers only, deceiving your own selves. Not only is it important to hear the word, it's also important to do the word, because only the truth that is applied is transforming. These teachings are designed to perfect the saints according to Ephesians chapter 4 verses 11 and 12, and he gave some apostles and some prophets, some evangelists, some pastors and teachers for the perfecting of the saints, for the work of the ministry, for the edifying of the body of Christ. Those of you who have just joined us or have recently joined us in this series of teaching, I would like to slow down for a moment to give you some perspective by reminding you that we are currently ministering on the second layer of the foundation of Christ. The foundation of Christ that we are laying is six layers deep, and the complete foundation of the series that I'm teaching from is found in Hebrews, the sixth chapter, verses 1 through 3. Therefore, leaving the principles of the doctrine of Christ, let us go on to perfection, not laying again the foundation of repentance from dead works and of faith toward God, of the doctrine of baptisms, of the laying on of hands, and of the resurrection of the dead and eternal judgment. And this will we do if God permit. The foundation of Christ is six layers deep, and in this series I'm currently ministering from the second layer of this foundation, which is faith toward God. Now, just as an addendum to our last segment on the rosary, we pointed out that praying the rosary is not in the Bible, nor is the rosary a biblical term. And contrary to the false teaching of Our Lady of Fatima, who promised eternal life to the one who prays the rosary, there is salvation in no other except Jesus Christ. Neither is there salvation in any other, for there is none other name under heaven given among men whereby we must be saved. That's Acts 4 and verse 12. And speaking to Thomas, one of his disciples, Jesus said, "I am the way, the truth, and the life. No man cometh to the Father but by me."

0: Therefore, praying the rosary, or praying and bowing to a graven image of Mary or a statue of any of the saints, is plain and simple idolatry. Finally, Isaiah 42 and verse 8, I am the Lord, that is my name, and my glory will I not give to another, neither any praise to graven images. Now let's press this study on. Today we want to continue our teaching on faith toward God. This is the 9th installment in this teaching, and we will continue to expose the false teachings of the Catholic Church and its connection with false doctrine under Roman Catholicism. In this teaching, we're going to examine two false doctrines of the Catholic Church. The two teachings seem to be related to each other to some degree, and because the Roman Catholic religious scholars themselves have gone on record for their own personal disbelief of one of these teachings, we can only wonder if the remaining doctrine will also come up for review by Catholic scholars. Here are the two teachings that we will examine in this segment: the Catholic doctrine of limbo and the doctrine of purgatory. Let's look first at the doctrine of limbo. According to the Roman Catholic Church, limbo is the abode of the unbaptized but innocent or righteous souls, as those of infants and virtuous individuals who lived before the coming of Christ. It is a region or condition of oblivion or neglect. An example of English phraseology centered around the usage of this word would be as follows. His employer kept his promotion in limbo for months. Limbo, therefore, means a state or a place of confinement, also an intermediate place or state. Let's look at some of the history behind this teaching. The false doctrine of limbo was introduced by eminent Catholic philosopher Augustine between 354 and 430 AD. He concluded that infants who died without baptism were consigned to hell. The Catholic use of the word limbo refers to a state of oblivion, confinement, or transition, which is derived from the theological sense of limbo as a place where souls remain that cannot enter into heaven. Limbo in Catholic theology is located on the border of hell, which explains the name chosen for it. Limbo comes from the word limbus, which has the meaning of an ornamental border or fringe, or a band or girdle. Meaning edge or boundary of hell by implication, was thereafter taught to be a state of death in Roman Catholic theology. It was compartmentalized with two categories, one for children and the second for fathers, a temporary state of souls of anciently righteous people. Now, before we continue, let me point out the false supposition of infant baptism. There is no biblical foundation to support this doctrine. The Bible does not confirm the baptizing of infants, nor does it teach that deceased, unbaptized infants go to hell. Even in some of the Protestant denominations, christening babies, a form of baptizing, is practiced. Pedobaptists, which are those who support the doctrine of baptizing infants and children, point to a number of passages where reference is made to baptizing a person and their household. The households of Lydia and Crispus, mentioned in Acts 16, verses 14 through 15, 18 and 8, and also the mention of a household being baptized in 1 Corinthians 1:16. Pedobaptists argue that one's household would include one's children, even infants, and they say that this is how the church has traditionally understood baptism throughout its history. In addition, Pedobaptists point to Psalms 51:5, which reads, "Behold, I was shaped in iniquity, and in sin did my mother conceive me," indicating that infants are capable of sin and thus in need of salvation. We cannot argue this point because the scripture plainly says that all have sinned and come short of the glory of God. Romans 3:23. On the other hand, what they fail to point out is that throughout scripture, repentance has been a major prerequisite of water baptism in obedience resulting from the preached word or the supernatural work of the Holy Spirit opening the heart of those who hear and causing them to make a decision for Christ. So an infant is capable of sin. because he was born in sin. He has a sin nature. What else could he possibly do? However, on the other hand, an infant is not capable of responding to the gospel and repenting of sin. Now let's go back and look at some of the scriptures used to justify this doctrine. In Acts 16, and a certain woman named Lydia, a seller of purple of the city of Thyatira, which worshiped God, heard us, whose heart the Lord opened, that she attended unto the things which were spoken of Paul. In verse 15, and when she was baptized and her household, she besought us, saying, if ye have judged me to be faithful to the Lord, come into my house and abide there. And she constrained us. This is one of the scriptures that they say justifies infant baptism, or the baptism of children who are below the age of accountability, saying that because Lydia was baptized and her whole home was baptized, but nowhere does it say that children were baptized or infants. Let's look at the next scripture. In Acts 18 and 8, the word of God says, and Crispus, the chief ruler of the synagogue, believed on the Lord with all of his house, and many of the Corinthians hearing believed and were baptized. Notice it says that Crispus, the ruler of the synagogue, believed. He believed because he heard something. And also those in his house had to hear something. And it goes on to say that because they heard something, which was the only reason why they believed, many of the Corinthians hearing and believing were baptized. Now, I guess we could stretch the scripture and say, with all of his house, everyone in his house be baptized. But if there were children who were underage, their hearing would not have understanding. Therefore, if they don't have understanding, they cannot believe. And so it is stretching the scriptures to some degree to try and stretch this to make it into what it is that we desire it to be. The scriptures do not say that children were baptized. It does not say that infants were baptized. And so the argument is this: if the whole household was baptized and an infant was in the house, then surely the infant was a part of that baptism. Now, we can assume that, but we can't go as far to make doctrine from it because we have no biblical evidence. Now, let me just say this. It's one thing for a couple, a husband and a wife, two born-again believers, to exercise their faith and to save their household, and even to release their faith by christening or baptizing their infant as a point of contact in believing God to save that child when the age of accountability is reached. But to make a doctrine out of it and to say that infants that die without being baptized are going to hell, or worse, a place called limbo that does not even exist biblically, is heresy. Let me say that again. It's one thing for a couple, a husband and a wife, two born-again believers, to exercise their faith and save their household, and even to release their faith by christening or baptizing an infant as a point of contact in believing God to save that child when the age of accountability is reached. But to make it a doctrine and to say that infants that die without being baptized are going to hell, or worse, to limbo, a place that doesn't even exist biblically, this is heresy. Let's look at some more history. It was in the 14th century that Italian poet Dante Alighieri wrote his most popular literary work, Divina Commedia, which means divine comedy. His work intentionally included the word commedia, or comedy, because he made fun of the Catholic Church doctrine. His work was a satire of the then popular religious teaching of limbo, purgatory, and paradise, and he even assigned known personalities of his day to those various categories. Pope Benedict XVI, prior to his election to papacy, was already on record for his personal disbelief in limbo. Since, from the biblical perspective, the doctrine of purgatory stands at the same category as limbo, will it be the next to be reviewed by Catholic religious scholars? For that, I guess we'll just have to wait and see. The Pope authorized the Roman Catholic Church International Theological Commission on April 22, 2007, to publish a 41-page document entitled The Hope of Salvation for Infants Who Die Without Being Baptized. The decision of this pope marked a gradual softening of the Catholic view towards those who die without baptism. In closing, let me say this. There is an important lesson that should be learned from this significant change in a long embedded religious doctrine. We can see that even in our society's largest, most entrenched religious body professing that its beliefs represent Jesus Christ, there can be long-held teaching and traditions which upon in-depth study turn out to be error. So again, we ask the question, can the saints be deceived? In 2 Timothy 2:15, the Word of God says, "Study to show thyself approved unto God, a workman that needeth not be ashamed, rightly dividing the word of truth." Next time, we'll take a look at the false doctrine of purgatory, and I hope you'll join me when we continue our teaching on faith toward God. Well, it looks like we've run out of time, but I want to thank you for joining me, and I pray that you're enjoying this teaching. We'll pick it up right here and continue on our next broadcast. Also, we'd like to hear from you. If you're being blessed by these teachings, drop us a line at dotheworddsm@gmail.com. 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Well, I hope to hear from you soon, and I hope that you'll join me again for Do the Word. Until next time, this is David Stafford praying that God richly bless your life and reminding you to be not a hearer only, but a doer of the Word.
1: What gospel is this? 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
3: So, whether it be.
1: You see, we don't need an old time religion. You got some people to say, "I give me that old time religion." Listen, we cannot live on old time religion in 2014. We need to upgrade. We need to upgrade to 2014 because we got demons and we got devils in 2014 that your grandmama, when she had her old time religion, they never heard of. We got demons that go to war with the purpose of killing themselves if need be to kill you. See, we're not used to that kind of mindset, but those are the kinds of things that we're dealing with. We're dealing with a spirit of murder that's been released in this nation now. So we're dealing with demons that will go up in a school and kill children. The demon has no mercy. You say, well, why did God let these little children die? God didn't let them die. People let them die. You see, because God gave the earth to man. Only way that God can come in and do anything is man has to invite him in. That's the reason why we pray that prayer, "Lord, thy kingdom come, your will be done on earth as it is in heaven." You see, God gave man dominion over the earth, and God is not an Indian giver. God is not going to overstep his boundary. They took prayer out of the schools. Now they have metal detectors, and they've got teachers that are carrying pistols. Why? Because they didn't want God in there. Well, anytime you void God, you open the door for the devil. And so the reason why we're seeing people being killed and murders that are taking place in Chicago, Colorado, and all it is a spirit of murder. People are looking at it and say, "Oh my goodness, that just tragic." No, that's a spirit of murder. That's a spirit of murder. The church has to wake up to what's going on, because only the church can bind the strong man. The scripture says, "How can we enter into a strong man's house and spoil his goods except we first bind the strong man?" Churches in different nations are going to have to now come together and take spiritual authority over the spirits that are terrorizing their neighborhoods and terrorizing their communities. Only the church has the authority to bind principalities and powers in heavenly places.
2: Hi, this is David Stafford. 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We get that from James 1:22, but be doers of the word and not hearers only, deceiving your own selves. Not only is it important to hear the word, it's also important to do the word, because only the truth that is applied is transforming. These teachings are designed to perfect the saints, according to Ephesians chapter 4, verses 11 and 12. And he gave some apostles and some prophets, some evangelists, some pastors and teachers for the perfecting of the saints, for the work of the ministry, for the edifying of the body of Christ. Today, we interrupt our regularly scheduled programming to share with you a special excerpt from our teaching series entitled The Kingdom of God.
1: 2 Corinthians, the 4th chapter. And I'm going to be reading verses 3 through 4. And the word of God says, "But if our gospel be hid, it is hidden to them that are lost, whom the God of this world have blinded the minds of them that believe not, lest the light of the glorious gospel of Christ, who is the image of God, should shine unto them." Now, Matthew 24:14. "And this gospel of the kingdom shall be preached in all the world for a witness unto all nations, and then shall the end come." Acts chapter 17, verses 5 through 7. "But the Jews which believed not, moved with envy, took unto them certain lewd fellows of a baser sort, and gathered a company, and set all the city on an uproar, and assaulted the house of Jason, and sought to bring them out unto the people. And when they found them, they drew Jason and certain brethren unto the rulers of the city, crying, 'These that have turned the world upside down are now come hither also, whom Jason have received, and these all do contrary to the decrees of Caesar, saying that there is another king, one Jesus.'" Now, I want to talk about today the hidden kingdom of God. In 2 Corinthians, the 4th chapter, it tells us and talks about the gospel being hid. It tells us that the way that the gospel is hid is by the trickery of the God of this world and the device that he uses to hide the gospel of the kingdom of God is that he blinds the minds of them that don't believe. Sometimes, in order to understand scripture, to get a better interpretation of what the scripture is saying, we need to look at what the scripture is not saying. What 2 Corinthians, the 4th chapter, does not say in verse 3, it does not say that he only blinds the minds of unbelievers. It says that he blinds the minds of them that believe not. Now, this is very important because there's a big difference between the state of a man and the standing of a man. What do I mean by that? You can be a Christian, therefore you are a believer because you have given your life to Christ, yet there can be some areas in your life that you walk in unbelief. And so you can be a believer, but you can still walk in unbelief. Over in John, I believe the 8th chapter, around the 31st verse, they're what I call the unbelieving believers. If you read over there at your own leisure, it talks about Jesus saying to the Jews that believed on him, "If you continue in my word, then are you my disciples indeed, and you shall know the truth, and the truth shall make you free." Well, if you keep reading that exchange, it came to a point with Jesus talking back and forth with these individuals. It came to a point where Jesus said, "You are of your father, the devil, and the lust of your father you will do." Now, how did these people who he said were believers now all of a sudden a child of the devil? The fact is this: there's a difference between the state of a man and the standing of a man. You can be saved and a believer, yet still have unbelief in your life. Now, some of the reason why you could have unbelief is because you simply don't know. This is interesting because the scripture in Hosea 4 and 6, it says that my people are destroyed for lack of knowledge. In other words, God says his people are destroyed because they don't know. And so when we talk about the hidden kingdom, we're talking about something that is hid from you that you cannot see. And the way that the enemy hides the kingdom, according to this scripture, what he does is he blinds the mind. Now, when you think about that, you think, he blinds my mind. Why does he blind my eyes? Well, the fact of the matter is we don't see with our eyes. That might be a revelation. I know you thought you see with your eyes, but you do not. You don't see with your eyes. You see through your eyes. In other words, your eyes are lenses that take in information, but what you really see with and what you really understand what you see with is your mind. And so the enemy, what he does, he doesn't put blindfolders over you. He just blinds your mind. Now, this is true. I remember when I studied photography and I had a what they call a dark room in my apartment when I was in New York. I was developing my own film. And you would take film into a dark room and you would take it out of the canister and you would put it like in a projector. And in this projector, there would be a light in there that would shine onto the negative and cast a picture onto photographic paper. That photographic paper would capture the picture. That's the same way that our eyes work. Our eyes are lenses where we're taking in the information through our eyes, but the way it is processed is in our mind. So when the enemy wants to blind us, he doesn't put blindfolders over us. He works at blinding our mind. Now, the Apostle Paul prayed an interesting prayer that is testament to what I just said over in the book of Ephesians. And he said that he was praying that the eyes of their understanding would be enlightened. Now, what does that mean? The eyes of my understanding, I don't understand anything with my eyes. Exactly. That's the point. He didn't pray for their eyes. He prayed for the eyes of their understanding, meaning that your eyes, your eyeballs, which are lenses, are not where you understand things. You understand them in your mind. So he prayed that the eyes of their understanding would be enlightened. The word photizo. The word photizo is where we get the word photo or photograph. And we have ministered in the area of images and imagination. And we told you that you see in pictures. If I said apple, you would see whatever apple comes to mind. You don't see the word apple. You see a picture in your mind. Then I could furtherly define the apple. I could say red apple. Then you see a red apple. So we see with our mind. And the scripture says that the enemy is a master of deception because what he does is he blinds our minds. What does it mean to be mind blinded? One of the things that blinds the minds is past information. Have you ever seen somebody who had made up their mind about something and you knew they were wrong? But because they had made their mind up, they had a mindset, they could not see the truth, even though it was right there. And that's what the enemy does. He attacks the mind and he blinds the mind. And so the scripture says, if our gospel be hid, it is hidden to them that are lost, whom the God of this world have blinded the minds of them which believe not, lest the light of the glorious gospel of Christ, who is the image of God, should shine unto them. Now, underline in your Bible that phrase, the glorious gospel of Christ. And I want to look at some of the words that are in this verse of scripture to point out some things concerning the kingdom of God. I need to read the amplified version of that scripture. It says, but even if our gospel, the glad tidings, also be hid, obscured, covered up with a veil that hinders the knowledge of God, it is hidden only to those that are perishing and obscured only to those who are spiritually dying and veiled only to those who are lost. Write this down. This scripture tells us that there are three areas where this mind blinding takes place, according to the Amplified Bible. Number one, those who are perishing. Number two, he blinds the minds of those who are spiritually dying. Number three, he blinds the minds of those who are lost. Now, traditionally, religion taught us that this scripture only applies to the unsaved, those who are in the world, those who don't know God, those that are living for the devil, those that have not received the Lord. It told us that this scripture meant people who were on their way to hell. Those are the ones that are blinded. But when we read this verse of scripture from the Amplified Bible, as I just did, it gives us three categories that are affected by these mind-blinding tactics of the God of this world. Number one is those who are perishing. Number two is those who are spiritually dying. And number three, those who are lost. Now let's take a look at these and let's analyze them for just a moment.
2: 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Well, I hope to hear from you soon, and I hope that you'll join me again for Do the Word. Until next time, this is David Stafford praying that God richly bless your life and reminding you to be not a hearer only, but a doer of the Word. Hi, this is David Stafford. Let me welcome all of our first-time listeners and those of you who tune us in for our teaching broadcast simply entitled Do the Word. We get that from James 1:22, but be doers of the word and not hearers only, deceiving your own selves. Not only is it important to hear the word, it's also important to do the word, because only the truth that is applied is transforming. These teachings are designed to perfect the saints, according to Ephesians chapter 4, verses 11 and 12, and he gave some apostles and some prophets, some evangelists, some pastors and teachers for the perfecting of the saints, for the work of the ministry, for the edifying of the body of Christ. Today, we interrupt our regularly scheduled programming to share with you a special excerpt from our teaching series entitled The Kingdom of God.
1: 1 Corinthians chapter 3, verses 9 through 17. For we are laborers together with God. Ye are God's husbandry. Ye are God's building. According to the grace of God, which is given unto me as a wise master builder, I have laid the foundation, and another buildeth thereupon. But let every man take heed how he buildeth thereupon. For other foundation can no man lay than that is laid, which is Jesus Christ. Now, if any man build upon this foundation, gold, silver, precious stones, wood, hay, stubble, every man's work shall be made manifest, for the day shall declare it, because it shall be revealed by fire. And the fire shall try every man's work of what sort it is. If any man's work abideth, which he hath built thereupon, he shall receive a reward. If any man's work shall be burned, he shall suffer loss. But he himself shall be saved, yet so as by fire. Know ye not that ye are the temple of God, and that the Spirit of God dwelleth in you? If any man defile the temple, him shall God destroy. For the temple of God is holy, which temple ye are. Now let's go to 2 Peter chapter 1, verses 10 and 11. Wherefore, the rather, brethren, give diligence to make your calling and election sure. For if you do these things, ye shall never fall. For so an entrance shall be ministered unto you abundantly into the everlasting kingdom of our Lord and Savior, Jesus Christ. Lastly, let's go to Matthew chapter 16, Matthew chapter 16, verses 21 through 23. From that time forth began Jesus to show his disciples how that he must go unto Jerusalem and to suffer many things of the elders and the chief priests and the scribes, and be killed and raised again the third day. Then Peter took him and began to rebuke him, saying, "Be it far from thee, Lord, this shall not be unto thee." But he turned and said unto Peter, "Get thee behind me, Satan, thou art an offense unto me, for thou savorest not the things that be of God, but those that be of man." Before we get started, I want to make some statements because we've been talking about the judgment seat of Christ, and I want to share some things with you. While I'm doing this, I want my wife to get Ephesians chapter 1 and be prepared to read verses 15 through 19. I want to share these things because I want you to understand the reason why we're teaching the things that we're teaching. If you remember last time, I believe it was, I told you that the milk of the word saves your spirit, but it takes the meat of the word to save your soul. Once you become born again and you are spirit saved, we should position ourselves to save our souls. Remember, Jesus said, "What profit a man that if he gain the world and lose his soul?" Now, in religion, they think that the soul and the spirit are the same thing. And so when Jesus said that, they said, "Well, I'm already saved." When we got saved, the only part of us that got saved was our spirit man. Man is a spirit. He has a soul. He lives in a body. And so after we are born again, we are spiritually saved. In our spirit, we should set ourselves positionally to save our souls. Remember, the Apostle Paul told them to work out their own salvation with fear and trembling. He's talking about now going into the meat of God's word, which is able to save their soul. Why do we need to do this? We need to work at positioning ourselves to save our soul, because if we don't, on that day, we're going to suffer loss. What are we going to lose? We're going to lose our soul. Our soul is going to be slain at the judgment seat of Christ. And so that's why this is important. And so I want to read some of these things to you, because on the last couple of teachings, I've been asking the question, why are the demons trembling and we're not trembling? When the scripture plainly says, knowing the terror of the Lord, we persuade men. And so I've been saying that our eyes need to be open and we need to know where we're going. And the reason why we're not afraid is that we don't see. We don't know what's coming. And the teachings that I've been doing are done for the purpose, if nothing else, and probably the main thing, is to help us understand the fear of the Lord. The fear of the Lord is the beginning of wisdom. In other words, when you get to the point to where you fear God, you're wise. I want you to get an understanding of the fear of the Lord. A proper understanding of the fear of the Lord is an understanding of future events that surround the judgment seat of Christ to the degree that it drastically changes a believer's life. When you can see what's coming, it drastically changes a believer's life. It changes you now. An example is somebody say, "Mama gonna get you." You ever had that said in your life? You was like, "Oh man, what is that?" It's a dread of mama coming and executing judgment, right? It caused you to straighten up. You might have messed up before somebody said that, but you're walking straight now. Why? Because you have a vision of something that is coming. And that's what these teachings are about. It is a reverential fear of not pleasing God. You remember Jesus said in the Gospels, don't fear him that can kill the body. He said to fear him that is able to kill the body and then kill the soul. God has that ability. People can kill you, but God can kill your body and your soul. A fear of suffering loss. Fear of suffering loss. Remember, the scripture says that you're going to be rewarded good or bad. Well, those that are not counted worthy for the age to come or the world to come or the kingdom to come are going to suffer loss. What are we going to lose? We're going to lose our soul. Our soul is going to be slain at the judgment seat of Christ. And we should be afraid of that. It should cause us to fear, and we should be trembling. We should be fearing the consequences of willful sins that are unconfessed. You should be fearing that. You should check, Lord, is there anything I need to repent of? Lord, somebody tell you that you need to. Just for GP, general principle, I'm just going to repent anyway. Just in case, you know, that's right. Just in case. I don't want to get to that day. And then God said, you remember so-and-so that told you you were supposed to repent and you blew them off? You told them they didn't know what they were talking about? We don't want that, saints. The fear of the judgment of God and that we have wasted our lives fulfilling worldly things. The fear of the sentence of God's judgment that will last for 1,000 years. Now, I told you in the last teaching that God could put you in the lake of fire for 1,000 years. He probably won't. There's another place that I believe he's going to put disobedient saints. It's called Gehenna. Gehenna. In the Bible, when you look at it in the King James Version, it says hell, but it's actually Gehenna. It was mistranslated. Now, I want my wife to read Ephesians chapter 1, verses 15 through 19.
4: Wherefore, I also, after I heard of your faith in the Lord Jesus and love unto all the saints, cease not to give thanks for you, making mention of you in my prayers, that the God of our Lord Jesus Christ, the Father of glory, may give unto you the spirit of wisdom and revelation in the knowledge of him, the eyes of your understanding being enlightened, that ye may know what is the hope of his calling, and what the riches of the glory of his inheritance in the saints, and what is the exceeding greatness of his power to usward who believe, according to the working of his mighty power.
1: Now, underline in your Bible where it says knowledge of him. The Apostle Paul is praying that the eyes of their understanding would be enlightened, photizo. He wants it to be enlightened with the knowledge of him. Now, this word knowledge here is the Greek word epinosis. This word epinosis means above knowledge or super knowledge. It means full discernment. Full discernment. It means that the type of knowledge that the Apostle Paul was praying for these believers to have is a knowledge that opens the inner eye to know three things. Number one, to know the hope of his calling. Number two is to know the riches of his inheritance in the saints. Number three is to know the exceeding greatness of God's power to us. The hope of his calling is the aspiration and expectation of a believer in striving to reach the prize of the high calling of God and ruling and reigning with Christ in the kingdom and throughout the eternal age. Number two, the riches of his inheritance in the saints. This is the abundance and splendor of wealth to be inherited as an heir and joint heir with Christ. Number three, the exceeding riches of God's power to us who believe. This is the experiential power of God to those who believe and have this full discernment or epinosis. And this epinosis comes, or this knowledge comes, from the proper understanding of future events that surround the judgment seat of Christ to the degree that it drastically changes your life. It is the reverential fear of not pleasing God. It is the fear of suffering loss, the fear of the consequences of willful sin unconfessed. It is the fear of the judgment of God that comes from having wasted your life fulfilling things of the world. Lastly, it is the fear of the sentence and judgment of God that will last 1,000 years.
2: 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Well, I hope to hear from you soon, and I hope that you'll join me again for Do the Word. Until next time, this is David Stafford praying that God richly bless your life and reminding you to be not a hearer only, but a doer of the Word.

0: This is Jacqueline Stafford. I would like to welcome you to our teaching broadcast simply entitled, Do the Word. We get that from James 1, verse 22. But be ye doers of the word and not hearers only, deceiving your own selves. Not only is it important to hear the word, but it is also important to do the word.
1: Because only the truth that is applied is transforming. These teachings are designed to perfect the saints, according to Ephesians chapter 4, verses 11 and 12. And he gave some apostles and some prophets, some evangelists, some pastors and teachers for the perfecting of the saints, for the work of the ministry, for the edifying of the body of Christ. So let us welcome you again and encourage you to listen up for the next 15 minutes for teaching that will edify and strengthen you and your walk with the Lord.
0: Welcome to Vow, Virtue of Women, a place to explore the reality of a woman of God. Through prayer, study, and meditation, God's Word brings revelation and provides an understanding of His mandate for us as women. It has always been a desire of mine to stand in my position as a woman and to know the heart of God. Seeking to discover this reality has been quite a journey. What I came to understand is that God requires power that resides in all of us to be demonstrated. Implanted in our DNA from our Heavenly Father, we are who we are by the power of God through grace. God's power working in us expresses His character to reveal His purpose as women of God. The scripture says we are laborers together with God, meaning we must cooperate with Him to accomplish His will, and this comes by agreement. If you join me on this path, we will see things we've never seen before. We will do things we've never done before, and we can change things we've never been able to change before. We will no longer have to accept what this world has to offer, and we can win victories we've never won. Working together with God will allow us to embrace His absolute presence and grace, His absolute truth, and the manifestation of a virtuous woman. The first time virtue is used in the New Testament is in Mark 5, when Jesus immediately knew that virtue had gone out of Him. This parallels Luke 8. And they both translate as power, the Greek word for dunamis, meaning virtue. The given definitions for both are more than power, partly strength and ability, but more importantly, it's a distinguishing power that resides in something by virtue of its nature and applies itself to that characteristic. When the Bible used the Greek word dunamis, in these scriptures, it refers to Jesus' power. Jesus said in John 17:22, "And the glory which thou gavest me, I have given them, that they may be one, even as we are one." Accepting Jesus in your heart, allow God's power to be released to do what He has purposed you to do. What this means is Christ within you is God's power through you that enables His nature to become your nature. All that He is, all that He has, and all that He can do. Philippians says, "It is God that works in you both to will and to do of His good pleasure, and you can do all things through Christ, which strengthens you." The best known representation of a woman's nature is characterized in Proverbs, and we will view it as it relates to the nature of Christ. From a biblical perspective, a successful home is built by the Lord Jesus Christ. Psalms 127:1 is clear. Unless the Lord builds the house, they labor in vain who build it. And unless the Lord guards the city, the watchman stays awake in vain. Our personal relationship and obedience to the Lord allows our home to stand strong in the storms of life. There's a story Jesus told of two men who built homes, one upon the sand and one upon the rock. The storm came and destroyed the house on the sand, but the house on the rock stood. The purpose of Jesus' parable was to show us the importance of building our home on a firm foundation. In Proverbs 24, a woman of wisdom builds her house on the firm foundation of Christ, and by understanding it is established. By knowledge, the walls are filled with precious and pleasant riches, and by her trust in him, his power is demonstrated. Her righteousness gives insight in moral and practical matters, influencing those around her. Just as Jesus obeyed and honored his authority, God the Father, as a wife, that should be our desire as well, to respect and honor our husband, never to misrepresent him, always doing him good. As a mother, this honor and respect to authority is a powerful teaching example for our children. Even as a single mother, your responsibility is still to train up a child in the way he should go. Motherhood is a special privilege and a sacred duty to raise children to follow and serve God in the way of righteousness. To follow this pattern, our children will rise, call us blessed, and our husband's heart will safely trust in us. Families are the closest ones to us, knowing us better than anyone. They are the eyewitnesses of our character and the greatest testimonies of who we represent. Just for the record, I want you to know my head is not in the sand. I am aware of the confusion of today's culture and the attitude towards women and the planned destruction of God's purpose and intent for the family. I too feel and know the pressure that tempts us to operate in opposition to God's word and his design. We are not strangers to tough times and hard challenges. Nevertheless, regardless of the influence of society, the opinions of others, or their actions, we have a mandate from God and the ability to overcome every obstacle. We are a light in a dark place, and we should influence those that are around us. Romans 12:2 says, "Be not conformed to this world, but be ye transformed by the renewing of your mind, that ye may prove what is that good and acceptable and perfect will of God." When the Lord convicted me of my actions, he showed me what I needed to do. I didn't want to do it. You probably know what I mean. But I decided to do what I didn't want to do until my want to caught up. As I pursued God, it overrode my way of thinking and doing things. However, during that process, I experienced grief, frustration, and even failure. I came to understand those emotions were not necessarily negative and appreciated their ability to drive me to my saving grace. Doing so changed my perspective and adjusted the thoughts that hindered me from growing stronger in my faith and drew me closer to God. In trusting God's process, I gained strength and obstacles became challenges I only needed to overcome. Psalm says, "Yea, though I walk through the valley of the shadow of death." Let's stop there and focus on walk through, which means you can get through. You just have to go through. Thinking back, my grandmother demonstrated this truth that I now recognize. When her husband was upset, he wouldn't eat for days. Still, she faithfully cooked fresh meals several times a day because he didn't eat leftovers. To me, it was a waste of food, time, and energy. She always took advantage of teaching moments. She said, "Baby, the Bible didn't say cook only if he ate. I am accountable for my actions and attitude, not his. I am responsible to prepare meals whether he eat or not." She talked with an undeniable peace, which influenced me to adjust my attitude, especially towards him. Yet, over the years, I have been influenced by the actions of others, but I always was reminded to do the right thing regardless and love them on purpose. Matthew 11:29 says, "Learn of me, take my yoke upon me, for I am meek and lowly at heart, and you will find rest for your soul." Long-suffering and gentleness are part of the character of Christ. This is the nature of a woman of virtue who operates by his divine power. Jesus was a servant to everyone and showed us how to serve by taking the spotlight from himself to focus on others. As a homemaker, we serve and allow the Holy Spirit to flow freely in our home. 1 Peter and Titus describe this as discreet, chaste, a keeper of home, righteous and obedient to your husband. Commitment to this quality produces a place where needs are met and the household functions properly. The atmosphere created is one of love, warmth, and security. With a mild and meek spirit, we generously serve our household friends and neighbors, and maybe even angels unknowingly. Virtuous wisdom. Christ is the foundation that makes life worth living. Let all things be done decently and in order. 1 Corinthians 14:40. As a good steward, contented with God's provisions, we spend wisely to care for our household. Taking advantage of every opportunity that's put before us, our faith in God assures us that all things are working together for our good as He leads us along the way. As we plan and work diligently to accomplish our day-to-day responsibilities, we're not afraid to tackle any task, and God blesses the works of our hands. We must take note that our journey is part of someone else's journey. Revelation 17 tells us that God put in our hearts to fulfill His will. Amos 3:3 says, "How can two walk together unless they agree?" Even in David's weaknesses, he agreed with God and fulfilled His purpose. Abigail, the wife of Nabal, was a messenger of God to remind David of God's plan and his future as she saved her husband and household from death. This says to me that it's not about being picture perfect. It's about agreeing with God's plan to fulfill His purpose. It doesn't matter who you are, but whose you are. How about Hannah? After years of barrenness, she kept her promise to God to give back her son Samuel, who was used in many ways, mostly calling the nations to repentance. Then there's Miriam, Moses' sister, who followed him in the river Nile and was instrumental in getting his own mother to nurse and care for him, imparting God's love to deliver the children of Israel. And let's not leave out the daughters of Zelophehad, who humbly spoke to Moses asking for their father's inheritance, which changed the custom of Jewish law toward women. Only God knew, as a wife, mother, sister, and pioneers for His good pleasure, they would be used in the destiny of others as they fulfilled their own. We are God's workmanship, created and chosen to accomplish His will. This is the nature of Christ, to fulfill God's purpose. And as we agree as workers and laborers together with Him, we become a sweet-smelling savor in His nostrils. We are women. We are virtuous women, and we are graced by God to be so.

Well, it looks like we've run out of time, but I want to thank you for joining me, and I pray that you're enjoying this teaching. We'll pick it up right here and continue on our next broadcast. 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

Hi, this is David Stafford. Let me welcome all of our first-time listeners and those of you who tune us in for our teaching broadcast simply entitled, Do the Word. We get that from James 1:22, but be doers of the word and not hearers only, deceiving your own selves. Not only is it important to hear the word, it's also important to do the word, because only the truth that is applied is transforming. These teachings are designed to perfect the saints, according to Ephesians chapter 4, verses 11 and 12, and he gave some apostles and some prophets, some evangelists, some pastors and teachers, for the perfecting of the saints, for the work of the ministry, for the edifying of the body of Christ. We're laying the foundation. It's Hebrews 6, verses 1 through 3. The foundation is repentance from dead works, faith towards God, the doctrine of baptisms, the laying on of hands, the resurrection of the dead, and eternal judgment. Now let's look at Hebrews 5:12. For when the time ye ought to be teachers, you have need that one teach you again, which be the first principles of the oracles of God, and are become such as have need of milk and not of strong meat. For every one that useth milk is unskillful in the word of righteousness, for he is a babe. And we pointed out last time that the babes are on milk. We pointed out last time that the doctrine of Christ is the milk of the word. Peter said that they desired the sincere milk of the word that they may grow thereby. The writer here says that these were individuals who should be teaching others, but now they become such as have need of milk and not strong meat. Verse number 14, it says, but strong meat belongeth to them that are full age, even those who by reason of use have their senses exercised to discern both good and evil. Chapter 6, therefore, leaving the principles of the doctrine of Christ, let us go on to perfection, not laying again the foundation of repentance from dead works and of faith towards God, the doctrine of baptisms, the laying on of hands, the resurrection of the dead, and eternal judgment. And this will we do if God permit. What will God permit? If we lay this foundation and we lay it right, God will permit us to go on to perfection, or go on to maturity, go on to adulthood. But until this foundation is laid and laid properly, and it is digest by those that have been born again, until they have these principles down, it's difficult for them to go on to maturity, to go on to perfection, because they haven't digested the first principles of the doctrine of Christ. In other words, they haven't been on the milk. And remember, a baby cannot digest solid food. He needs the sincere milk that he may grow thereby. Now, I want to press the study on today. I want to deal with the first foundational principle, which is repentance from dead works. Now, there are two types of repentance. If you're taking note, please write these down. There are two types of repentance. There is genuine repentance, and there's also pretend repentance. Number one, genuine repentance. And number two, pretend repentance. 2 Corinthians, the 7th chapter, and verses 9 and 10. And the Apostle Paul says, now I rejoice, not that ye were made sorry, but that ye sorrowed unto repentance. For ye were made sorry after a godly manner, that ye might receive damage by us in nothing. For godly sorrow worketh repentance unto salvation, not to be repented of. But the sorrow of this world worketh death. So the Apostle Paul says that they were made sorry, but they were made sorry after a godly sorrow. There are two types of sorrows in this scripture. If you look at it carefully, it says in verse number 10, for godly sorrow worketh repentance unto salvation, not to be repented of, but the sorrow of this world, or the sorrow of the world, worketh death. There are two types of sorrow. So there are two types of sorrow, and there are two types of repentance, genuine repentance and pretend repentance. What exactly is pretend repentance? Because we want to focus on that and give you six points about pretend repentance. Pretend means to make believe. It means to imagine. It means to make up. It means to play. It is something that is imaginary or made up. It could be a figment of someone's imagination, or something that they have made up in their mind, and they pretend that this is correct, but in actuality, it is only pretend. Now, I want to give you six principles of pretend repentance, and we're going to get all of these points out of 1 John, if you want to go over there. Number one is found in 1 John 1 and 6. And the word of God says, if we say that we have fellowship with him and we walk in darkness, we lie and do not the truth. They

have fellowship. In other words, these will be individuals that you will run into while you're out ministering. They will say that they have fellowship with God and still walk in darkness. We know that that cannot be. You can't have fellowship with God because God is light. There's no way that people can say that they have fellowship with God and still walk in darkness. Number two is found in verse number 8. If we say that we have no sin, we deceive ourselves and the truth is not in us. If we say that we have no sin, we deceive ourselves and the truth is not in us. So these are individuals say that they have no sin. There's no sin in their lives. Number three is found in the 10th verse. If we say that we have not sinned, we make him a liar and his word is not true. Number three, they say that they have not sinned. So number one, so far we've got they have fellowship with God and still walk in darkness. Number two, they have no sin. And number three, they have not sinned. Number four is found in the second chapter, in verse number four. He that saith, I know him, and keepeth not his commandments, is a liar, and the truth is not in him. They say that they are Christians, but they do not keep or do what the word teaches. In other words, they say that they're Christians, but they don't live like Christians. They don't keep the word. They don't do the word. Five is 1 John 2, in verse number 22. Who is a liar but he that denieth Jesus is the Christ? He is the Antichrist and denieth the Father and the Son. So this is an individual that says that there is no God and there is no Jesus. And the last one, points of a pretend repentance, is found in 1 John 2 and verse number 9. He that saith that he is in the light and hateth his brother is in darkness even until now. So these are individuals that say that they are Christians, but they still hate man. They still hate man. And of course, we know that we have passed from death to life. And we know this because we love the brethren. He that loveth not the brethren abideth in death. Whosoever hateth his brethren is a murderer. And we know that no murderer have eternal life abiding in him. And that's 1 John 3:14 and 15. So the 6 points of pretend repentance. Number one, they have fellowship, or they say that they have fellowship with God, and they still walk in darkness. Number two, they have no sin. They claim that they haven't sinned and that there is no sin in them. Number three, they have not sinned. They haven't taken part in sin. Number four, they are Christians, but they do not keep or do what the word teaches. Number five, there is no God and there is no Christ. This is the Antichrist. Number six, they are Christians and still hate men. 6 points concerning pretend repentance. And these are things that you have to look for when you're ministering to people, and it helps you locate where they are concerning scripture and foundation. Once you lay the foundation of repentance from dead works and faith towards God, the doctrine of baptism, laying on of hands, resurrection of the dead, and eternal judgment, it gives you a foundation on which you can discern and which you can minister to people by. Now, I want to look at repentance from dead works. And we said that there's a genuine repentance and there was a pretend repentance. And I want to look now at 5 points of genuine repentance. 5 points of genuine repentance. We're going to the book of Judges, Judges, the 10th chapter, verse number 13. And this is a very hard word. The Lord begins to speak to his people here. He says, Yet have ye forsaken me and served other gods, wherefore I will deliver you no more. Go and cry unto the other gods which ye have chosen, and let them deliver you in the time of your tribulation. And the children of Israel said unto the Lord, we have sinned. Do thou unto us whatsoever it seemed good unto thee. Deliver us only, we pray thee, this day. And they put away the strange gods from among them, and they served the Lord, and his soul was grieved for the misery of Israel. But we see a genuine repentance in verse number 15, where it says, and the children of Israel said unto the Lord, we have sinned. The first principle of genuine repentance is that you must admit that you have sinned. This is the first principle of true repentance. You must confess your sin. And of course, 1 John 1 and 9 says,
that if we confess our sin, he is faithful and just to forgive us our sin and to cleanse us from all unrighteousness. So the first principle of genuine repentance is found here, where they said, Lord, we have sinned. You have to admit that you have sinned. The next principle, do thou whatsoever thou seemeth good unto thee. Now, the second point of genuine repentance is a genuine surrender to the will of God. A genuine surrender to the will of God. They said, do whatever or whatever you seem, whatever it seemed good to you, you can do it to us. We are surrendering to you. We know that we are wrong. We confess of our sins. We know that we've done you wrong. And now whatever retribution it is going to cost us, we are humbling ourselves to you. Deliver us only, we pray this day. Now, this is a cry for deliverance. So number three is a cry for deliverance. Deliver us only this day. And deliverance is necessary for full consecration. So we have number one, you have to admit that you have sinned. Number two, do whatever it is that you want to do with us. In other words, they surrender themselves to the will of God. And then there's a cry number three for deliverance. And number 16, it says, and they put away the strange gods from among them and serve the Lord. This is proper restitution. This is the manifestation of true repentance, sincerity, and deliverance. The next one is the true acid test to genuine repentance. It says, and they served the Lord and his soul was grieved. Service to the Lord is the acid test of genuine repentance. So we have number one, you must admit that you have sinned. Number two, whatever you want to do with us, they're humbling themselves to the will of God. Number three is deliverance. Deliver us only. And we said that most individuals are in desperate shape and they cry out to the Lord for deliverance. And number four, they put away their strange gods. This is proper restitution. It is a manifestation of genuine repentance and sincerity. Number five is service to the Lord. This is the acid test of genuine repentance and actual consecration and truly, truly turning the heart towards the Lord.

0: 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We'll pick it up right here and continue on our next broadcast. Also, I'd like to hear from you. If you're being blessed by these teachings, you can write to DSM. 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Well, I hope to hear from you soon, and I hope that you'll join me again for Do the Word. Until next time, this is David Stafford praying that God richly bless your life and reminding you to be not a hearer only, but a doer of the Word.
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0: Hi, this is David Stafford. Let me welcome all of our first-time listeners and those of you who tune us in for our teaching broadcast simply entitled Do the Word. We get that from James 1:22, but be ye doers of the word and not hearers only, deceiving your own selves. Not only is it important to hear the word, it's also important to do the word, because only the truth that is applied is transforming. These teachings are designed to perfect the saints, according to Ephesians chapter 4, verses 11 and 12. And he gave some apostles and some prophets, some evangelists, some pastors and teachers for the perfecting of the saints, for the work of the ministry, for the edifying of the body of Christ. So let us welcome you again and encourage you to listen up for the next 15 minutes for teaching that will edify and strengthen you and your walk with the Lord. Write down Leviticus 17:11. I'll just quote it, what it says. It says, for the life of the flesh is in the blood. And that's the quality of life for the flesh. If you drain all the blood out of your body will die. So that the quality of life that the body has comes from the blood that's in it. But I want to look at the essence of life with or without the body. I want us to look at that, and that's in Luke, the 16th chapter. The essence of life with or without the body. Because when we talk about people losing their life, when we talk about them being slain at the judgment seat of Christ, which I told you was cutting away the soul from the body, bisect, cutting in two, and it's where the soul is separated from the body. You have to have concepts in order to understand this, and I want to show it to you in scripture. Your soul is actually your life essence. That life essence can either be in the body or it can be out of the body. Luke 16, verse number 19, it says, there was a rich man which was clothed in purple and fine linen and fared sumptuously every day. This rich man was living a life. It says, there was a certain beggar named Lazarus, which laid at his gate full of sores, and desiring to be fed with the crumbs which fell from the rich man's table. Moreover, the dogs came and licked his sores. And it came to pass that the beggar died and was carried by the angels into Abraham's bosom. And the rich man also died and was buried. And in hell, he lifted up his eyes, being in torment, and seeing Abraham far off and Lazarus in his bosom. Now, one thing I want you to understand here is that this rich man now has died. And in this verse here, it says that he lifts up his eyes. Well, how he got eyes and he dead? Well, it's talking about the essence of his life, which is his soul. So when we talk about the essence of a person, when you die, you still got eyes. You can still see, but they just not your natural eyes. So notice that he lifts up his eyes, being in torment, and he seeth Abraham afar off and Lazarus in his bosom. And he cried. So he evidently he got a mouth, too. He can talk. He cried and said, Father Abraham, have mercy on me. Send Lazarus that he may dip the tip of his finger. So otherwise, Lazarus, he got fingers, too. He asking for him to dip his finger in water and cool my tongue. So he got a tongue in his mouth, too, that's burning. For I am in torment in this flame. But Abraham said unto him, said, son, remember that thou in thy lifetime receiveth the good things, and likewise Lazarus evil things. But now he is comforted and thou art tormented. So this gets back to how you can live your life. Now, it don't mean that you have to be poor, but it does mean that you cannot have a whole lot of money and live like this man lived. You can be rich, but you got to have the right perspective with the money. The Lord don't mind you having wealth. He just don't want wealth to have you. He want to be the Lord of your life. Now look at verse number 26. And besides this, between us and you, there is a great gulf fixed, so that they which would pass from thence to you cannot, neither can they pass to us that would come from thence. And he said, I pray thee therefore, Father, that thou wouldest send him to my father's house. For I have five brethren, that he may testify to them, lest they also come to this place of torment. He said, I want you to send Lazarus to go there so that my brothers won't have to come to this place. And Abraham said unto him, they have Moses and the prophets, let them hear them. And he said, nay, Father Abraham, but if one went unto them from the dead, they will repent. And he said unto them, if they hear not Moses and the prophets, neither will they be persuaded, the one rose from the dead. The thing I wanted you to see here is that here is a man who doesn't have his body because he's died, but he's still got eyes, he's still got a mouth, he's still got a tongue, he can still be tormented. And so this is the soul now that don't have the body, but he's in hell and he's suffering this torment. Lastly, we want to look at James, and we'll close it up with this. James, the first chapter, in verse number 21. So we're talking about the quality of life in the world or the age that is coming. You can have the quality of life where your soul is saved and you receive rewards and an inheritance in the kingdom that is coming for 1,000 years, plus eternal life in the eternal age or the kingdom of the Father. Or your quality of life can be a place of outer darkness where you suffer loss in obscurity outside of the kingdom for 1,000 years. And then the most severe punishment for God's disobedient children is a place called Gehenna, which is similar to where this man was at. It's a place of torment. But this man went to hell. Gehenna is similar to hell. The only difference is that Gehenna lasts for 1,000 years and you'll be resurrected out of it. But when you're resurrected, you'll be resurrected without any rewards. And that's the way you'll live, or any inheritance throughout all eternity. And so we're talking about a quality of life. In James, read that for us, dearling. James 1. 21.
1: Wherefore, lay apart all filthiness and superfluity of naughtiness, and receive with meekness the engrafted word which is able to save your soul.
0: Now, the engrafted word is the word that's already in you. We've been born of the incorruptible seed. Remember, we said that it takes a little milk to get somebody born again. But it takes the meat of God's word to save their soul. So what we're ministering to you today is not milk, it's meat. Because your spirit has already been saved, but you need something to grow you up. You need to grow up in the things of God. And as you begin to grow and as you become more spiritual, what happens is Christ is formed in you, and he's there for the purpose of showing you the kingdom. Once you see the kingdom, it gives you that second portion of oil to where you want to live differently. Why? Because you see that there's something coming and you want that kingdom. Is Christ in you the hope of glory, the hope of the glory of entering that kingdom? Now, when you get that hope, it don't mean that you got it. It don't mean that you're going to get it, but you're living in such a way that I hope I can make this kingdom. And if you can live that way and die to yourself and allow Christ to live through you, he will lead you in a way that'll cause you to gain that kingdom. And so that's what a lot of our ministry, a lot of the teaching on the kingdom here is about. There's some saved folk that live just like the world. You can't tell them from a person who ain't saved. But a saved person or a sanctified person or a spiritual person, a kingdom person, is a person who's judging his life every day. You want to call people and say, look, I thought I upset you. Maybe I didn't, but I want to repent anyway because I see the day coming and I don't want to get there. And the Lord said, remember, you're supposed to repent. So we live a life that is chaste. And now let me stop with this last statement. When you start living this way, the first thing that the Lord does in your life is he gives you the fear of the Lord. See, without the fear of the Lord, folk will live any old kind of way. I could just live any way. I'm saved. I got eternal life now. Remember the scripture where the apostle says, knowing therefore the terror of the Lord, we persuade men. The scripture says that God is a consuming fire. We know it's going to be a lot of fire on that day. So the first thing that the Lord does when he's trying to lead us in this path of righteousness is he gives you the fear of the Lord. I treat my wife right, first of all, because I love her. And second of all, I'm scared of God. I can't treat her any kind of way and expect God to be gracious toward me. It just don't happen. And people who think that are deceived. You know, the scripture says that you're supposed to walk in peace and love with your wife or your prayers will be hindered. I'm trying to get my prayers answered. I sure don't want them hindered. So, hey, baby, are you all right? Did I do anything? Is everything cool? Everything copacetic? Did I hurt your feelings? Let me repent. Why? Because when I go to God, I don't want no hindrance to be there. And so that's the fear of God. The fear of God will make you correct yourself. Ain't nobody got to tell you. Ain't nobody got to tell you you're wrong. you know that you had to get some of that stuff we used to use. They call white out. You know, you make a mistake, put the white out on there and write the right thing. That's what we're doing when we use 1 John 1. We're confessing our sins. Because he said if we confess them, he will forgive us and cleanse us from all unrighteousness. We're staying right before God because we don't know when the day is going to come where he'll come back and take us. But when we stand before him, we don't want to be ashamed. Amen. Father, we thank you, Lord, for your word. Thank you for the life that you give us in your word. Father, I pray, Lord, that the word that was spoken today that will continue to minister life to your people, may they not live just ordinary, mundane lives, but may they live lives, Lord, that depict the fact that they understand who you are, not just as Savior, but as Lord. Lord, give them a greater supply of the Spirit to die to themselves that they may lose their life here and gain it in the world that is coming. Lord, give them a revelation. Let the eyes of their understanding be flooded with light that they might know the hope of your calling and the riches of the inheritance that you have for the saints and the exceeding greatness of your power to usward who believe. Lord, cause them to walk this way, to live this way, to think this way. Begin to minister to them in such a way, Lord, that they will be partakers of your divine nature, escape the corruption that is in the world through lust, and gain the prize, the reward, the crowns of the kingdom that is coming. Lord, let them gain the epinosis knowledge, the second portion of oil that will give them the ability to trade in the marketplace on a greater level that they might save others' souls and not just their spirits. Father, I pray that over those that are here and those who will hear these teachings. I ask you for it in Jesus' name. Amen.
1: Amen.
0: Amen.
2: 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Well, I hope to hear from you soon, and I hope that you'll join me again for Do the Word. Until next time, this is David Stafford praying that God richly bless your life and reminding you to be not a hearer only, but a doer of the word.
3: So whether it be...
0: There are people who would rather be wrong than to receive the truth and have to change. Why? Because I got comfortable with my going to heaven. I feel secure. Well, I'm here this morning to rock your security. And I've been called to do this because if I'm right and you're wrong, you are making an eternal mistake. When I started studying the Bible, I didn't start studying it so people would think that I was something great. I started studying the Bible to show myself that I was approved unto God. It says, a workman which needeth not be ashamed. There is a day coming that if you don't know the truth, at that day, you're going to be shamed. Because you're going to be sitting there saying, well, the preacher told me we was going to heaven. What's this place? You only thing you could do is be ashamed. And you know the thing about it? You won't have any excuse either. Because you can't blame it on the preacher. Because God going to say, look, I gave you the King James. I gave you the New International. I gave you the Message Bible. I gave you the Amplified Bible. Then I gave you CDs, DVDs, MP3s, TVs. I've given you satellite. There's no reason why you shouldn't know the truth. If you didn't come and ask me, you could have Googled it. Let me say this in closing. The Apostle Paul was in Christ just like we are. The difference is that Paul had a biblical destination. Paul's destination was not to go to heaven. Paul's destination was the kingdom of God.
2: 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Let me welcome all of our first-time listeners and those of you who tune us in for our teaching broadcast simply entitled Do the Word. We get that from James 1:22, but be doers of the word and not hearers only, deceiving your own selves. Not only is it important to hear the word, it's also important to do the word, because only the truth that is applied is transforming. These teachings are designed to perfect the saints, according to Ephesians chapter 4, verses 11 and 12. And he gave some apostles and some prophets, some evangelists, some pastors and teachers for the perfecting of the saints, for the work of the ministry, for the edifying of the body of Christ. Today, we interrupt our regularly scheduled programming to share with you a special excerpt from our teaching series entitled The Kingdom of God.
0: We're in John, the 10th chapter. I'm going to start reading at verse number 27. And the word of God says, my sheep hear my voice, and I know them, and they follow me. And I will give unto them eternal life, and they shall never perish. Neither shall any man pluck them out of my hand. My Father, which gave them me, is greater than all, and no man is able to pluck them out of my Father's hand. I and the Father are one. Now go over to Philippians, the 3rd chapter, that I may know him in the power of his resurrection and in the fellowship of his suffering, being made conformable unto his death, if by any means I might attain unto the resurrection of the dead. Last week in our kingdom gathering, we asked the question, what does it mean to be saved? And I want to read some of the very good answers that we got from the saints as to what it means to be saved. These are some of the answers that we got when we asked the question, what does it mean to be saved? One person said to believe in God and to be helped by God, to be born again, to give your life to God, to be cleansed from sin, to live right, obey God, and represent God. Keep his word, tell his people about his word. Here's one, to become a new man, forsake sin, to do the word, and not live a carnal life, to live apart from the world. Now, those are some very good answers that we got from the saints. But I want to give you this morning the biblical definition of what salvation really means. Salvation, and some of you already have this because you wrote it down from this past week. Salvation means three things. It means to be delivered from worldliness. It means to be delivered from lust. And it means to be delivered from self-will. And you find this over in Titus. Let's go over there. Let's read this over in Titus, the second chapter, because we need to understand what salvation is all about. What does it mean? The scripture tells us that it is by grace that we are saved through faith. It is the gift of God, not of works, lest any man should boast. So we know that it is the grace of God that comes and saves us, but we access this grace through believing God's word. This is the faith that accesses the grace that brings us salvation. Now, since we know that it is grace that saves us, let's look at what grace does. Titus 2, verse 11. It says, for the grace of God, this is a particular kind of grace, and he's going to tell us what grace this is. It says, for the grace of God that bringeth salvation has appeared unto all men, teaching us that denying ungodly and worldly lusts, we should live soberly, righteously, and godly in this present world, looking for the blessed hope of the glorious appearing of the great God, our Savior, the Lord Jesus, who gave himself for us that he might redeem us from all iniquity and purify unto himself a peculiar people, zealous of good works. These things speak, exhort, rebuke with all authority. Let no man despise thee. So we understand that we are to be delivered from three things. This is what salvation is all about. It's about being delivered from worldliness. It's about being delivered from lust. And it's about being delivered from self-will. And we find that over in Matthew, the 16th chapter, verse 24, Jesus said, if any man come after me, let him deny himself. That is deliverance from yourself. You know, some of us need deliverance from ourselves. Myself kept getting in the way. So Jesus said, in order to come after him, we have to deny ourselves, take up our cross, and then follow him. Now, I've found out that if people don't know what they've been saved from, they won't know what they've been saved to. If people don't know what they've been saved from, then they won't know what they've been saved to. Now, let me give you this example. There's a family and they decide that they're going to go on a vacation. And so everybody goes out, they get in their car, and everybody's excited because they know that they're going on a vacation, and they're riding down the road together on their way to their vacation. The only problem is that they don't know where they're going. Now, if they don't know where they're going, they won't know when they get there. And that's a picture of the body of Christ. What do I mean? We as the body of Christ, those that are born again, those that have made the Lord and Savior our Lord, and we've given our life, those that are part of the body of Christ, we're all in the vehicle of Christ. That's according to Ephesians 2:10. It says, for we are his workmanship, created in Christ Jesus unto good works, which God before ordained that we should walk in them. So here we are, the body of Christ. We are in Christ and we're on our way, but we don't know where we're going. Now, I know religion told you that you're going to heaven, but I want to challenge you. I double dog, Scooby-Doo, Ren 10 10, Lassie, challenge you to show me one, just one scripture in the Old or the New Testament that says that when we leave here, we're going to live in heaven for all eternity. You won't be able to find it. The reason why is not in there. You're not going to heaven to live forever. Now, why do I say stuff like that? I call it shock preaching. You ever heard of shock therapy? Years ago, they had a crude therapy when people were out of their mind or lunatics or in a coma. What they would do is they'd plug them up to some electric current and they run some current in them to try and shock them out of their coma, out of their psychotic state. Well, I say shocking things because number one, that's what God called me to do. My wife says what I do is I create crisis in people's lives. I create crisis and then help them through the crisis. But that's what God has called me to do. And so I say things that you will not hear said in Orthodox religion. Why? Because that's what God has called me to do. I'm trying to shock people out of their religious stupor. I'm trying to shock people out of their religious lullaby. I'm trying to shock people out of this thing called religion that has mesmerized them and won't allow them to see the kingdom of God. I've found out if you don't see the kingdom, you will not be able to understand the Bible. If you don't understand and have a revelation of the kingdom, you won't be able to understand the Bible. The church is in Christ, but they don't know where they're going. When you cannot see the kingdom and you do not have a revelation of the kingdom, you simply cannot understand the Bible. When you don't understand the Bible, you have to do like religion does. You have to make stuff up. You have to put stuff in there that ain't in there and tell people that it's in there. And then they look, they don't see it, but they don't want to say anything because they don't want to look like they dumb or not spiritual. Well, he must know. I mean, I can't see it in there, but you know, that's pastor. Make sure the pastor is saved, okay? Just make sure it ain't, you know, just a new job for him. He, you know, in between jobs and decided, I think I'll be a pastor. I see they got an opening over there. Make sure he's saved, okay? So if you don't see the kingdom, you cannot understand the Bible. Why? Because the kingdom is so much a part of the Bible that if you don't have a view of the kingdom, you don't understand how the scriptures fit together. See, I did this myself. Over in 2 Timothy, it says to study to show yourself approved unto God. So when I started studying the Bible, I didn't start studying it so people would think that I was something great. I started studying the Bible to show myself that I was approved unto God. It says, a workman which needeth not be ashamed. There is a day coming that if you don't know the truth, at that day, you're going to be ashamed. Because you're going to be sitting there saying, well, the preacher told me we was going to heaven. What's this place? You only thing you could do is be ashamed. And you know the thing about it? You won't have any excuse either. Because you can't blame it on the preacher. Because God going to say, look, I gave you the King James. I gave you the New International. I gave you the Message Bible. I gave you the Amplified Bible. Then I gave you CDs, DVDs, MP3s, TVs. I've given you satellite. There's no reason why you shouldn't know the truth. If you didn't come and ask me, you could have Googled it.
2: 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Well, I hope to hear from you soon, and I hope that you'll join me again for Do the Word. Until next time, this is David Stafford praying that God richly bless your life and reminding you to be not a hearer only, but a doer of the Word.
3: We see in Ruth a woman of godly speech. To Naomi and Boaz, she spoke lovingly, kind, and respectful. The virtuous woman of Proverbs 31 opens her mouth with wisdom, and on her tongue is the law of kindness. Hi. This is Jacqueline Stafford. I would like to welcome you to our teaching broadcast simply entitled, Do the Word. We get that from James 1, verse 22. But be ye doers of the word and not hearers only, deceiving your own selves. Not only is it important to hear the word, but it is also important to do the word.
2: Because only the truth that is applied is transforming. These teachings are designed to perfect the saints, according to Ephesians chapter 4, verses 11 and 12. And he gave some apostles and some prophets, some evangelists, some pastors and teachers for the perfecting of the saints, for the work of the ministry, for the edifying of the body of Christ. So let us welcome you again and encourage you to listen up for the next 15 minutes for teaching that will edify and strengthen you and your walk with the Lord.
3: Hi, this is Jacqueline Stafford. Welcome to VOW. That stands for Virtue of Women. Have you ever wondered about the virtue of a woman or what it really means? Well, let's look for a moment and see what virtue really is. It's defined in the dictionary as strength, that substance or quality, chaste, moral excellence, and power. But the Bible defines virtue in Proverbs chapter 31 as virtuous, using the Hebrew word kayil. Kayil means substance, virtue, ability, wealth, a force, strength, power, and much more. When you read about the virtuous woman in Proverbs 31, you can truly see she is a woman full of wisdom. She is invaluable. Her price is far above rubies. No amount of precious stones can equal her worth. She must be graced by God to be defined in this manner. Do you see yourself that way? To be honest with you, I sure didn't. And I must confess, I didn't even know the things that I am now willing to share with you. My confession is public, but you get to confess yours in private. I would like to take you on a journey. It's the same journey that I took. As we embark on this journey, we will discover who we are from God's point of view. On this journey, we will embrace the possibilities of gaining the love, the security, and the peace that comes from knowing who we are in Christ. On this journey, we will learn how all of this relates to our corresponding actions to the Word of God and our obedience to His truth. On this journey, we will view the divine perspective and discover what our Creator says about women. Did you know that you can be used by God like Esther, Ruth, and even Rahab, just to name a few? You are called to arise in courage and responsibility for the people within your sphere of influence and those you are responsible for. What could God do through your life? If you believed with all your heart, God is with you and nothing is impossible. God's plan was established from the beginning of the foundation of the world. It will lead you to your destiny. Jeremiah 29:11 says, I know what I'm doing. I have it all planned out. Plans to take care of you, not abandon you. Plans to give you the future you hope for. It is your journey that prepares you for this calling. Virtuous wisdom. When God plans it, you can consider it done. Following the leading of the Holy Spirit will help us walk in what God has already done by leading us to where the perfect will of God is. We must have ears to hear and eyes to see as He leads us in righteousness for faith, obedience, hope, and direction. Let's look at the lives of those that were called with a significant role in God's plan. Notice they started out in the opposite direction, but yet accomplished their purpose and God's plan. Esther was adopted and lived with her cousin Mordecai in Persia. One day, the king of Persia had a banquet and wanted to display the queen's beauty, but she refused. She was then removed, and Esther was chosen as the new queen. Her cousin Mordecai was a low-ranking official in the palace. This position allowed him to oversee Esther, advising her not to make it known that she was a Jew. Haman, the king's highest official, hated the Jews, and especially Mordecai, because he refused to bow down to him. Haman wanted all the Jews killed, and when Mordecai found out, he challenged Esther, saying, Do not think that because you are in the king's house, you alone of all the Jews will escape, but you and your father's house will perish. For if you remain silent at this time, relief and deliverance for the Jews will arise from another place, but you and your father's family will perish. And who knows but that you have come to your royal position for such a time as this. Esther 4:13-14. Even though Esther had concerns and fears that her life was at stake, the wise counsel of Mordecai helped her overcome them, especially in going before the king without being summoned. As a result, she was able to influence the heart of the most powerful man in the Persian Empire and preserve the lives of her people. Esther grasped the revelation that she was intentionally placed there for such a time as this and accomplished her purpose. Through wisdom, she fasted and prayed, and by obedience and courage, she saved the Jews from annihilation. What if, like Esther, you realize how significant and special you are? Esther had to listen and believe Mordecai's encouragement of how significant she was. 1 John 3:8 tells us, for this purpose, the Son of God was manifested, that he might destroy the works of the devil. God created you to be the answer to problems in the lives of others. Like he did in Esther's life, God strategically positions us to fulfill our purpose. Ruth lived in the country of Moab, which Elimelech brought his family to because of famine in his hometown of Bethlehem. After some time, Elimelech and his two sons died, leaving Naomi his wife with two daughters-in-law, Orpah and Ruth. Naomi heard the famine was over in Bethlehem and decided to return to her home, intending to leave her daughters-in-law in Moab with their families. Orpah did stay. But the Bible says Ruth clung to Naomi, saying, "Where you go, I will go. Where you lodge, I will lodge. Your people shall be my people, and your God, my God." You can find that in Ruth 1:16. After returning, Naomi and Ruth had to seek food by gleaning grain from the field of a kinsman of Naomi's husband named Boaz. Boaz saw Ruth gleaning and introduced himself. He told her his workers will protect her and share their provisions with her. Ruth thanked him, but wondered why she, a foreigner, should receive such kindness. Boaz responded that he had learned of her devotion to her mother-in-law and then prayed for the God of Israel to bless her for her loyalty. Virtuous wisdom. The Lord is concerned about our godly influence, and he will use every area of our life as a testimony of him. Naomi wanted Ruth to marry Boaz, her kinsman redeemer, and follow the customs of the nation of Israel. Ruth obeyed. She washed herself, anointed herself with perfume, and put on her best clothing so that she could lie down at Boaz's feet, uncover them, and get further instructions from him. Even though Ruth was a heathen woman, we see in her an example of the virtuous woman of Proverbs 31. She was devoted to her family and faithfully depended upon God. We see in Ruth a woman of godly speech. To Naomi and Boaz, she spoke lovingly, kind, and respectful. The virtuous woman of Proverbs 31 opens her mouth with wisdom, and on her tongue is the law of kindness. Verse 26, is it possible to find a woman today as worthy of being our role model as Ruth? Ruth's calling is a story of love and devotion, first to Naomi, her mother-in-law, and then her eventual marriage to a wealthy man named Boaz, by whom she bears a son, Obed, who becomes the grandfather of David and the ancestor of Jesus. Obedience brings Ruth into the privileged lineage of Christ. Just as Ruth, he will position you in the exact place he wants you to be. Finally, in the book of Joshua, Rahab and her family lived in the outer wall of Jericho. Their home was part of the wall. Rahab was known as a harlot, but God used her significantly to protect the spies that came to Jericho. All of Jericho heard of the nation of Israel But Rahab was the only one who decided to fear and obey Israel's God. After entering Jericho to determine its strength, the spies talked with Rahab. She then received faith, understanding, and conviction of the true God that gave her courage to risk her life to protect enemy spies. She made a covenant with the spies to protect them if they spared her and her family. Through faith and courage, Rahab, a harlot, is one of the two women named as examples of godly faith. Hebrews 11:31 says, "By faith, the harlot Rahab did not perish with those who did not believe when she had received the spies with peace." How may it increase your faith to know God endorsed your purpose to be listed in the Hall of Fame? How will you become a godly influence? And how will you become the answer to the prayers of God's people as Esther, Ruth, and Rahab? There are powerful lessons to be learned from them. What God did for them, He will surely do for you by your obedience, trust, and faith. The image of virtuous women is waiting to be seen. Her holy voice waiting to be heard in our society. Virtue that would change the world. Virtue that redefines who we are. Virtue that displays the kingdom lifestyle. We are a gift to each other. My life is for you, and your life is for me. We can know all things work together for good to them that love God, to them who are called according to His purpose. We must stay in the way and the word of God. There we will find the courage, strength, counsel, wisdom, guidance, protection, deliverance, and provisions to walk in victory to the glory of God. So be careful to do what the Lord has commanded you. Do not turn aside to the right or to the left. As a virtuous woman, what if you truly believed and lived like you were created, positioned, and endorsed by God to accomplish your purpose? Let me challenge you. Make today the day to live like you have been strategically placed by God to achieve your purpose. We are women. We are virtuous women, and we are graced by God to be so.

Well, it looks like we've run out of time, but I want to thank you. Well, it looks like we've run out of time, but I want to thank you for joining me, and I pray that you're enjoying this teaching. We'll pick it up right here and continue on our next broadcast. 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Well, I hope to hear from you soon, and I hope that you'll join me again for Do the Word. Until next time, this is David Stafford praying that God richly bless your life and reminding you to be not a hearer only, but a doer of the Word.

Hi, this is David Stafford. Let me welcome all of our first-time listeners and those of you who tune us in for our teaching broadcast simply entitled Do the Word. We get that from James 1:22, but be doers of the word and not hearers only, deceiving your own selves. Not only is it important to hear the word, it's also important to do the word, because only the truth that is applied is transforming. These teachings are designed to perfect the saints, according to Ephesians chapter 4, verses 11 and 12. And he gave some apostles and some prophets, some evangelists, some pastors and teachers for the perfecting of the saints, for the work of the ministry, for the edifying of the body of Christ. So let me welcome you again and encourage you to listen up for the next 15 minutes for teaching that will edify and strengthen you and your walk with the Lord. Today we're continuing our teaching on Spirit baptism, and this is our fourth installment under this heading. According to 1 Corinthians 12:13, in our first three segments, we have studied conclusively the born-again experience and learned that a person who is baptized by the Holy Spirit into the one new man becomes a new creature, a new class of human beings. In God's design of the new man, there are no divisions or hostility among its members in the one body. There's only peace. The Bible reveals this newly created social order in Christ is a kingdom of Christ-class people who have been taken out of the realm of darkness, where hatred and division were the order of the day, to form a new congregation and spiritual reality in Christ. The new man is a representative of a new society, a new social order, and kingdom citizenship in which all have free and equal access to God. This new human species is handcrafted by God according to Ephesians 2:10 and represents a new order of Christ-class humanity called Christians or Christians according to Acts 11:26. From our last segment, we learned that those who have been born of the Spirit through this Spirit baptism

sons, God have sent forth the Spirit of His Son into your hearts, crying, Abba, Father. In John 1, verses 12 and 13, but as many as received Him, to them gave He power to become the sons of God, even them that believed on His name, which are born not of blood, nor of the will of the flesh, nor of the will of man, but of God. Romans 8:15, for ye have not received the spirit of bondage again to fear, but ye have received the spirit of adoption, whereby we cry, Abba, Father. In Ephesians 1:5, having predestinated us unto the adoption of children by Jesus Christ to Himself, according to the good pleasure of His will, to the praise of the glory of His grace, wherein He hath made us accepted in the Beloved. Now that we understand that we are sons of God in Christ, the next question we need to ask is, how do we live out who we have become? In other words, how do we live out our sonship? What are the practical steps that we should take to see the reality of this truth manifested in our lives? In Romans 8:19, it tells us that all of creation is waiting for the manifestation of the sons of God. In Colossians 2:6, it says, as ye have therefore received Christ Jesus the Lord, so walk ye in Him. In the Amplified Bible, it says, as ye have therefore received Christ, even Jesus the Lord, so walk, regulate your lives, conduct yourselves in union with and conformity to Him. But how exactly is this done? To answer this question, we need to look under the hood, so to speak. In other words, we must dig deeper to examine the essence or core of the one new man. We accomplish this by investigating the new man's personality, his nature, and character. Keep in mind that the new man is the spirit man. The old man is of the flesh. In John 3:6, Jesus said, that which is born of the flesh is flesh, and that which is born of the spirit is spirit. The flesh represents the natural birth, the old man. The spirit represents the spirit birth and the new man that you are in Christ. In Galatians 5, verses 19 through 23, there is a comparison of what the Bible calls the works of the flesh, representing the old man, his deeds or nature, and the fruit of the spirit, which is indicative of the new man, his deeds and nature. When the Bible talks about the old man, it is referring to the former life before Christ. In the New Testament epistles, Galatians, Ephesians, and Colossians, we are instructed to lay aside the old man and to put on the new man. We are instructed to put off the old man and to put on the new man. This putting on and putting off is figurative of someone who is exchanging clothes. This metaphor actually refers to a change in character in light of a change of identity. Let me say that again. This putting on and putting off is figurative of someone who is exchanging clothes. This metaphor actually refers to a change in character in light of your change in identity. Remember, we said in a past teaching that whoever you were prior to your baptism into Christ, you're no longer that. Your identity has changed. In Galatians 3:27, for as many of you as have been baptized into Christ have put on Christ. Now, according to this scripture, it is a reality. If you have been born again, you have put on Christ. God has concluded the fact that you are in Christ and that you have put on Christ. But the problem with many saints is that they themselves have not concluded the same. You see, even though this truth is a reality, you will never walk in the fullness of this reality until you upgrade your thinking. Being baptized into Christ means that you have been upgraded from the first Adam to the last Adam. Let me say that again. Being baptized into Christ means that you have been upgraded from the first Adam to the last Adam. But how can you walk or function in something that you know little to nothing about? The answer, of course, is you cannot. Just as you cannot go from driving a car to flying an airplane without at least some basic instruction, the same is true with your new life in Christ. Since your identity has changed, you must now put off, take off, or lay aside the character of the old man and put on the character of the new man. Also, you need practical revelation.

revelation that comes from the Holy Spirit concerning this paradigm shift from the old man to the new man. In other words, to walk in all that God has given you in Christ, you must change the way you think. The Bible calls this renewing your mind. In Ephesians 4:23, "And be renewed in the spirit of your mind, that you put on the new man, which after God is created in righteousness and true holiness." In Romans 12:2, "And be not conformed to this world, but be transformed by the renewing of your mind, that you may prove what is that good and acceptable and perfect will of God." Now let's look at the revelation that the Apostle Paul gives us in Galatians 2, verse 20. "I'm crucified with Christ, nevertheless I live, yet not I, but Christ liveth in me. And the life that I now live in the flesh, I live it by the faith of the Son of God, who loved me and gave himself for me." Now this scripture may sound like the Apostle Paul is double-minded or having a schizophrenic moment, but he's not. He starts out by saying that he is crucified with Christ. Next, he says he is alive. And then he says, it's not him, but Christ. What is Paul actually saying here? Paul is saying exactly what is said in Colossians 3, verses 3 through 4. "Ye are dead, and your life is hid with Christ in God. When Christ, who is your life, shall appear, then shall ye also appear with him in glory." Religion only gives us one view of this scripture, and that's from the sweet by and by when we all get to heaven and appear with Christ in his glory. But I submit to you that people need to see Christ now, in you, on this side of glory. Let's read these two scriptures together. Paul says, "I'm crucified with Christ." In Colossians 3:3, it says, "For ye are dead. Nevertheless, I live, yet not I, but Christ liveth in me." Paul says that I thought it was me, but it's not me at all. It's Christ. Colossians 3:4, "When Christ, who is your life, shall appear, then shall ye also appear with him in glory." Surely it was a glorious moment for the Apostle Paul when he discovered the Christ living within him. He says that the life which I now live in the flesh, I live it by the faith of the Son of God. Paul is saying that the only real life he can find within himself is Christ, who is his life. Again, Colossians 3:4, "When Christ, who is our life, shall appear, then shall we also appear with him in glory." In Philippians 1:21, he says it this way, "For me to live is Christ, and to die is gain." In Galatians 2:20, it seems that Paul is revealing to us his own personal revelation of the new sheriff in town. The new sheriff is the one new man. In Colossians 1:27, it tells us that this new man is Christ in you, the hope of glory. Now, religion only gives us victory in the sweet by and by. But Jesus says in Matthew 5:16, "Let your light so shine before men that they may see your good works and glorify your Father which is in heaven." The good works bring glory to your heavenly Father. In Ephesians 2:10, "For we are his workmanship created in Christ Jesus unto good works, which God hath before ordained that we should walk in them." A Christ-class person should walk in good works. But remember that good works cannot save us. In fact, according to Scripture, you cannot do good works until you are in Christ. The reason why they are good is because you are in him and he is good. So what you do is good, and because your Christ light is shining, it glorifies God. Also, we cannot take credit for the good works because God prepared them in advance. They're not your good works. They're his. Ron Daniel, my brother in the Lord, says it like this, and I quote, "God puts opportunities before us to do good. God makes sure that we see someone who is in trouble, and he expects us to rescue them. God makes sure that the basket is passed in front of us, and he expects us to give a financial sacrifice. God makes sure that we all see someone in need, and he expects us to help them. God has prepared all of these things in advance, and the exhortation is that we must walk in them." End quote. In the latter part of Matthew 25:40, it says, "Inasmuch as ye have done it unto one of these, the least of my brethren,
you have done it unto me.

0: 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Well, I hope to hear from you soon, and I hope that you'll join me again for Do the Word. Until next time, this is David Stafford praying that God richly bless your life and reminding you to be not a hearer only, but a doer of the Word.
1: What gospel is this? 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

0: Hi, this is Jacqueline Stafford. I would like to welcome you to our teaching broadcast simply entitled, Do the Word. We get that from James 1, verse 22. But be ye doers of the word and not hearers only, deceiving your own selves. Not only is it important to hear the word, but it is also important to do the word.
1: Because only the truth that is applied is transforming. These teachings are designed to perfect the saints, according to Ephesians chapter 4, verses 11 and 12. And he gave some apostles and some prophets, some evangelists, some pastors and teachers for the perfecting of the saints, for the work of the ministry, for the edifying of the body of Christ. So let us welcome you again and encourage you to listen up for the next 15 minutes for teaching that will edify and strengthen you and your walk with the Lord.
0: Hi, this is Jacqueline Stafford. Welcome to VOW, that stands for Virtue of Women. Have you ever wondered about the virtue of a woman or what it really means? Let's look for a moment and see what virtue really is. It's defined in the dictionary as strength, that substance or quality, chaste, moral excellence, and power. But the Bible defines virtue in Proverbs 31 using the Hebrew word kayil. Kayil means substance, ability, wealth, a force, strength, power, and much more. When you read about the virtuous woman in chapter 31 of Proverbs, you see a woman full of wisdom, invaluable, and her price far above rubies. No amount of precious stones can equal her worth. She must be graced by God to be defined in this manner. Do you see yourself that way? To be honest with you, I sure didn't. And I must confess, I didn't even know the things that I am now willing to share with you. My confession is public, but you get to confess yours in private. I would like to take you on a journey. It's the same journey that I took. As we embark on this journey, we will discover who we are from God's point of view. On this journey, we will embrace the possibilities of gaining the love, security, and peace that comes from knowing who we are in Christ. On this journey, we will learn how all of this relates to our corresponding actions to the Word of God and our obedience to His truth. On this journey, we will view the divine perspective and discover what our Creator says about women. Relationships, the way in which two or more concepts, objects, or people are connected, the way they regard and behave toward each other. Relationships are defined by individuals in many ways, and they categorize boundaries. God created relationships and well defined it through His Word, and He established the boundaries. Relationships governed by the Word of God are godly. Godly relationships establish the reality of Christ in our lives and give opportunities to make the love and forgiveness of God known. It gives value and a demonstration of worth. God is love, and His endless supply of love has been poured into our hearts. This love gives us the ability to love all men. The more love we distribute, the better it is for us and others. For example, when I was younger, I remember this young woman in the neighborhood that was alienated from everyone because of her lifestyle, except my grandmother. Being a very loving and affectionate woman as she was, I watched her have a sincere relationship with this young woman, in spite of the way she lived. One day, I finally asked her this question: why are you so determined to have a relationship with her, knowing about her lifestyle? My grandmother said something so profound that I never forgot what she said, and it changed the way I related to people. She said, "Baby, you have love when you have nothing else. And besides, she needs me." Her words rang in my ear. It soon became clear to me why she did what she did. Years later, I understood that genuine love does cover a multitude of sins. Because of my grandmother's sincerity, her interactions with this young woman was meaningful and satisfying. Because of my grandmother's relationship with this young woman, the young woman became a different person and totally changed her life. I learned that relationships is loving others on purpose and going above and beyond, expecting nothing in return. My grandmother demonstrated an unconditional love for that young woman that transformed her life and mine. We are told in Romans 13, verse 8, that we should owe no one anything except to love each other. For the one who loves another has fulfilled the law. Governments must have laws, especially in the kingdom of God. They maintain order, balance, and stability. Through God's word, relationships are governed by these laws. They safeguard the foundational values of marriage, family, community, and kingdom living, such as interactions in families with husbands loving their wives as Christ loved the church, and wives submitting themselves to their own husbands, to children obeying their parents in the Lord because it's right. Naturally, there are different forms of associations relating to people in general. Then there is the workplace concerning submission and authority, and without a doubt, our relationship with the world. They are all governed by the Word of God. We were made for relationships. More importantly, we were made to have a relationship with God. He made us for Himself, to have an intimate relationship with Him. He requires us to love Him with all our heart, all our soul, all our mind, and with all our strength, and made it the first commandment, Mark 12:30. He started with Adam and Eve in the Garden of Eden. God was so intimate with them. His voice walked among them, Genesis 3:8. How special was that? An intimate relationship with God adds worth, substance, and meaning to our existence, bringing us from emptiness to fulfillment, joy, and satisfaction. Staying in right relationship with Him keeps us connected, faithful, inspired, and content in every area of our lives. Of course, we know that after Adam and Eve sinned, that intimate relationship was broken. Through God's Son, Jesus Christ, we were redeemed back to a right relationship, and God attached Himself to us, making a covenant with Himself. He guaranteed our relationship with Him would never be broken again. Virtuous wisdom. Don't be satisfied knowing there is a God. Know God. When Adam and Eve's relationship became sinful, they were separated from God. They became ashamed and hid themselves. Ungodly relationships will have the same result on us today, causing shame and the need to hide ourselves from God and others. It's revealed when we hold ourselves back in our communications, in our behavior, in thoughts, and most importantly, our expression of love one to another will change. When this is done, it's no longer satisfying or productive. The enemy of our soul wants to create a false image of relationships and how we should interact one with another. These false images produce ungodly relationships and create unrealistic expectations that bring frustration and regret. To prevent this deception, we must purpose in our hearts to draw closer to God through His word, prayer, and meditation. Hiding God's word in our heart keeps us from sinning against Him and teach us His laws. This brings truth and an intimate relationship with the living Lord, Christ Jesus, the only one who is life Himself in and through us. Relationships can be complicated, but they don't have to be. Godly relationships take work, even though it's not always done. But all parties still have that responsibility. We all have different personalities, but those differences must be accepted. After all, God accepted us through Christ when we didn't deserve it, and we should do the same for others. If these differences are not accepted and governed by the Word of God, they are more likely conditional. Conditional relationships are ungodly. In these relationships, a reason creates a condition. If the condition is not met, then there is no longer a reason for the relationship. We are required to have an unconditional relationship through the love of Christ and obligated to keep the unity of the Spirit in the bond of peace. When this is done, we are completely humble and gentle, patient and long-suffering, able to lay down our lives for each other. Not in the sense of dying physically, but investing our time, talents, treasure, and by esteeming others better than ourselves. The life of Ruth with her mother-in-law, Naomi, is a great example of a godly relationship, of someone laying down their life. Ruth was sincere in pursuing a relationship with Naomi. She reminded me of my grandmother, a woman with a cause and a determination to have a relationship with her mother-in-law. She was loving, kind, and faithful. Her persistence was steadfast, resilient, and hardworking. She was noticed by Boaz, and his servants gave her a good report. Her sincerity was so apparent that her character preceded her, and she became the talk of Bethlehem. God's will was expressed through their relationship. There are times when you can tell a lot about a person just by watching how they interact with others. Godly relationships are governed by the Word of God. They proclaim that we are Christians by our love. It's demonstrated in the way we love and the way we interact. Our relationships are sincere, heartfelt, and empowering, constantly complementing and increasing the lives of others. Communications are clear, honest, speaking to one another in love. Our behavior is always righteous, respectful, never self-seeking or selfish, esteeming others better than ourselves. Our character portrays a Christ-like attitude in humility and long-suffering. We are servants of grace who give more than we're given and forgive before we're forgiven. It shows importance and gives the assurance of value. This is a godly relationship that glorifies God and demonstrates the reality of Christ in our lives. Let's pray. Heavenly Father, I desire an intimate relationship with you. I need the power of God flowing through me to be more concerned about others than I am about myself. In all my communications, help me to overcome selfishness and being self-centered, making every effort to keep the unity of the Spirit in the bond of peace. I desire to be more like you, humble and gentle, patient and long-suffering, and quick to listen and slow to speak. Open my heart, O God, to love others as you do. Amen. We are women. We are virtuous women, and we are graced by God to be so.
1: 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Well, I hope to hear from you soon, and I hope that you'll join me again for Do the Word. Until next time, this is David Stafford praying that God richly bless your life and reminding you to be not a hearer only, but a doer of the Word.
0: With every breath we breathe and with every step we take, Christ Himself prepares us for the kingdom that is coming as we walk this journey in the Spirit to the glory of God.
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0: This is Jacqueline Stafford, and I want to welcome you to our teaching broadcast, simply entitled, Do the Word. We get that from James 1, verse 22. But be ye doers of the word, and not hearers only, deceiving your own selves. Not only is it important to hear the word, but it is also important to do the word.
1: Because only the truth that is applied is transforming. These teachings are designed to perfect the saints, according to Ephesians chapter 4, verses 11 and 12. And he gave some apostles and some prophets, some evangelists, some pastors and teachers for the perfecting of the saints, for the work of the ministry, for the edifying of the body of Christ. So let us welcome you again and encourage you to listen up for the next 15 minutes for teaching that will edify and strengthen you and your walk with the Lord.
0: Welcome to VOW. That stands for Virtue of Women. Have you ever wondered about the virtue of a woman or what it really means? Well, let's look for a moment and see what virtue really is. It's defined in the dictionary as strength, substance or quality, chaste, moral excellence, and power. But the Bible defines it as virtuous in Proverbs chapter 31 using the Hebrew word kayil. Kayil means substance, virtue, ability, wealth, a force, strength, power, and much more. When you read about the virtuous woman in Proverbs 31, you can truly see she is a woman full of wisdom. She is invaluable. Her price is far above rubies. No amount of precious stones can equal her worth. She must be graced by God to be defined in this manner. Do you see yourself that way? To be honest with you, I sure didn't, and I must confess, I didn't even know the things that I am now willing to share with you. My confession is public, but you get to confess yours in private. I would like to take you on a journey. It's the same journey that I took. As we embark on this journey, we will discover who we are from God's point of view. On this journey, we will embrace the possibilities of gaining the love, the security, and the peace that comes from knowing who we are in Christ. On this journey, we will learn how all of this relates to our corresponding actions to the Word of God and our obedience to His truth. On this journey, we will view the divine perspective and discover what our Creator says about women. Let's take a look at perception. Some people look at a glass with water in it and see it half full. And some people look at the same glass and see it half empty. It's all about perception. The word perception means the way that you think about or understand someone or something. It is the way that you notice or observe something using your five natural senses. It's an image, an observation, or a mental concept. Our perception is influenced by the images, concepts, and ideas that are already in our mind. Our perception, then, is formed from these concepts and ideas. Proverbs 23 says, "As a man thinks in his heart, so is he, or so he becomes." This scripture shows us that what we look at or think on can change our perspective. 2 Corinthians 3:18 says, "But we all, with open face, beholding as in a glass the glory of the Lord, are changed into the same image from glory to glory, even as by the Spirit of the Lord." We must think on and look at the right thing in order to have the right perspective. I immediately thought about the woman at the well. In John 4, when she first saw Jesus, her response was according to her perception of something she saw that identified him as a Jew, and she responded to him in that manner. She knew that she was not accepted by Jews, and I'm sure she already felt rejected because Jews had no dealings with the Samaritans. She also probably felt inferior because of her past, and she responded to him accordingly. But after talking with him, she perceived him as a prophet, and her perception and response changed. When she finally realized his acceptance of her, she left her water pots at the well and ran to the city to tell all. Virtuous wisdom. Your perception will determine your response. The woman's first perception was that Jesus was a Jew and she was a Samaritan. But then something changed. She got an inward revelation of who he really was, and she responded to him in a different manner. She recognized that even though she was a Samaritan and he was a Jew, she had more significance than she thought in his eyes. How often do we look at a situation or a person by what we think, how we feel, or have experienced? We all go through life building up images of ourselves and others through worldly, cultural, social, and even from our own experiences. To view this way can cause us to judge according to our senses, which will influence our perception that could very well be wrong. In 2 Kings 6, Elisha prayed that the Lord would open his servant's eyes. This too is my prayer, that the Lord would open your eyes and grant you spiritual vision to see the wonder of his glory for yourself and for others. Looking at the Word of God transforms your mind and changes your perspective. You must see yourself as one with God. This will cause your life to reflect God's perspective and not your own. This will also give you a victorious perception of life that will draw others to Christ as you see them through the love of God. When we choose to see the glory of God in others, the goodness of God will become obvious in all of our relationships and encounters. Learning the need of those you come into contact with is a gift a virtuous woman possesses. We see this quality in Proverbs 31, how she ministers to people regardless of their life changes and challenges and leave them with a sense of significance. Now, let's consider the type of people that Jesus came in contact with. There was Judas, the betrayer, the woman at the well, a fornicator, Zacchaeus, the financial cheat, and many others like them. In spite of the fact that these people were very much in a sinful state, Jesus still gave them significance. He washed Judas's feet. He spent time respectfully talking to the woman at the well, and he went to Zacchaeus's house for dinner. Jesus, the only perfect human being to live on this earth, gravitated towards sinful people, and he asked us to do the same. I heard a story once about a lady who was appalled by her neighbor's dirty laundry. She would complain to her husband, pointing out the fact that this woman was hanging dirty laundry on her clothesline. She couldn't understand why her neighbor's clothes were still dirty, even after she washed them. The problem wasn't the neighbor's clothes. The problem was that the window she was looking through was dirty. Let's face it. Apart from the Spirit of God, we won't always appreciate or accept the people in our lives if we view them through dirty lenses. Virtuous wisdom. What we look through can distort what we see. Jesus looks past our fallen nature by seeing us through the love of the Father. For God so loved the world that he gave his only begotten Son. In God's eyes, we all have value. When we walk in the likeness of Christ, we will fulfill the Father's joy and have the same love for people that he does. God's love is in us, and I believe that if we allow him, he will ignite the power of his love, setting us on a passionate journey in our virtuous pursuit to fulfill our purpose with love for all men. The word ignite means to set on fire, kindle, to begin to burn. That is exactly what we need. God to ignite our heart, to give us unconditional love one for another. Jeremiah put it like this: the word of God was like a burning fire shut up in my bones. God ignited Jeremiah's heart for his purpose. Women, we have this fire. It's called agape love. This love goes beyond love for a husband or children. This love empowers to fulfill the great commandment to love God with all your heart and to love your neighbor as yourself. This seems like a tall order, but remember, love never fails. God teaches us how to love by his example towards us. In 1 John 3, the Father has given us an incredible quality of love. He has shown and bestowed it on us to be named, called, and counted as the children of God. For this reason, the world does not know us, recognize, or acknowledge us because it didn't know, recognize, or even acknowledge him. 1 Corinthians 13 has been called the love chapter, and for a good reason. The Apostle Paul's revelation on love is that it is the foundational stone upon which everything else in the Christian life is built. According to the Bible, there is faith, hope, and love, but the greatest of these is love. What a virtuous woman perceives through this love is hope in her salvation and her future with God, because the love of God has been shed abroad in her heart. This is her faith in Christ working in and through her. Yielding to the Spirit of God in us is the governing factor and force of our lives. With every breath we breathe and with every step we take, Christ himself prepares us for the kingdom that is coming as we walk this journey in the Spirit to the glory of God. A virtuous woman has the love of God for others. A virtuous woman beholds God's glory, and that is what she reflects. Let's keep our eyes on the author and the finisher of our faith. We are women. We are virtuous women. And we are graced by God to be so.

0: 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We'll pick it up right here and continue on our next broadcast. 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Well, I hope to hear from you soon, and I hope that you'll join me again for Do the Word. Until next time, this is David Stafford praying that God richly bless your life and reminding you to be not a hearer only, but a doer of the Word.
1: This is Jacqueline Stafford. I would like to welcome you to our teaching broadcast simply entitled, Do the Word. We get that from James 1, verse 22. But be ye doers of the word and not hearers only, deceiving your own selves. Not only is it important to hear the word, but it is also important to do the word.
0: Because only the truth that is applied is transforming. These teachings are designed to perfect the saints, according to Ephesians chapter 4, verses 11 and 12. And he gave some apostles and some prophets, some evangelists, some pastors and teachers for the perfecting of the saints, for the work of the ministry, for the edifying of the body of Christ. So let us welcome you again and encourage you to listen up for the next 15 minutes for teaching that will edify and strengthen you and your walk with the Lord.
1: Welcome to VOW, that stands for Virtue of Women. Have you ever wondered about the virtue of a woman or what it really means? Let's look for a moment and see what virtue really is. It's defined in the dictionary as strength, that substance or quality, chaste, moral excellence, and power. But the Bible defines virtue in Proverbs 31 as virtuous, using the Hebrew word kayil. Kayil means substance, ability, wealth, a force, strength, power, and much more. When you read about the virtuous woman in chapter 31 of Proverbs, you see a woman full of wisdom, invaluable, and her price far above rubies. No amount of precious stones can equal her worth. She must be graced by God to be defined in this manner. Do you see yourself that way? To be honest with you, I sure didn't. And I must confess, I didn't even know the things that I am now willing to share with you. My confession is public, but you get to confess yours in private. I would like to take you on a journey. It's the same journey that I took. As we embark on this journey, we will discover who we are from God's point of view. On this journey, we will embrace the possibilities of gaining the love, security, and peace that comes from knowing who we are in Christ. On this journey, we will learn how all of this relates to our corresponding actions to the Word of God and our obedience to His truth. On this journey, we will view the divine perspective and discover what our Creator says about women. Let's talk about ministry and the importance of being called. You may be asking, am I really called? And what is my calling? The answer is yes, you are called. We all are. We're called by God to purpose with a preordained destiny. Jeremiah tells us we were called before the foundation of the world, and God has plans. You may not be aware of your calling or fully understand, but it can be well defined by your ministry. God is a purposeful God. Everything He's created is fully furnished with a purpose to complete. Look at it this way. When a car was created, it was made for transportation. When a telephone was created, it was made for communication. And when a radio was created, it was made to receive radio signals. You too have a created purpose to carry out. In contrast, it would be like not allowing God's purpose for your life to be accomplished. Your ministry has been approved. It's signed, sealed, and delivered by God with you completely in mind. Let me get personal and say that again. When I say my name, you say yours. My ministry has been approved. It's signed, sealed, and delivered by God with Jacqueline positively in mind. No matter what type of ministry you are called to, it's to be used for God's highest purpose, His glory. Pursuing Him will either help you discover your ministry or help you to develop it. Listen to what 1 Peter 4:11 says. If anyone ministers, let him do it as with the ability which God supplies, that in all things God may be glorified through Jesus Christ, to whom belong the glory and the dominion forever and ever. Amen. Ministry is an activity, a work that achieves a purpose. It's a strong desire to spend your life doing a particular kind of work. God has a particular ministry in mind for all of us. Ministry is a specific calling we should be functioning in. Imagine what we could do if we believed with all our heart that through God nothing is impossible. Virtuous wisdom. We are here at God's command to be an instrument in His hand. What are you passionate about? What stirs you up, motivates, inspires, and compels you to go forth, stimulates, gives pleasure, and great joy? That stirring you sense in your heart is a mandate that must be satisfied. It's a clue to what God has called you to do. Even if it gets frustrating and challenging at times, you mess up, miss it, or just disobedient, God still chose you and He doesn't change His mind. God is never surprised or focused on imperfection, inability, and faults. He promised that all things will work together for good because you're called according to His purpose. 2 Timothy tells us to be sober-minded, endure suffering, to do the work and fulfill your ministry. Being totally dependent on Him, trusting and obeying, accomplishes great and mighty things. 2 Corinthians 5:18 communicates that all things are of God, who has reconciled us to Himself through Jesus Christ and has given us the ministry of reconciliation. Every believer has this ministry, and hopefully with an attitude of servitude to our Lord. Reconciliation is to reconcile, restore, and call back into union those that have been separated. That is what ministry is all about. It supplies life and blesses all those touched by it. It's achieved by the same mindset that Jesus had to be about His Father's business. Luke 3:23 tells us that Jesus was about 30 years of age when He started His ministry. He came as a servant and demonstrated His servanthood when He washed His disciples' feet. Even though it was a short ministry, Jesus had the mindset to work the work of Him who sent Him. Without His ministry, the world would be without hope. Proverbs 31 asks a question: who can find a virtuous woman whose price is far above rubies? Within this question is the type of ministry God defines as a virtuous woman. This description solidifies her purpose in God's plan, in her faith, her marriage and her home, in mothering, her health, in time, in service, in industry, in finances, and in her beauty. These qualities acknowledge her as an honorable woman in God's economy. Society may not recognize or acknowledge it, but you are called to fulfill the purposes of God. Through your ministry, husbands obtain favor of the Lord. From your ministry, daughters learn how to carry themselves in society. Because of your ministry, you demonstrate to sons what type of wife to find. Without your ministry, families would be lacking a very important element, you. Proverbs 24 declares that wisdom builds a house, through understanding it's established, and by knowledge its rooms are filled with rare, beautiful, and precious treasures, souls for the kingdom. Women, that's you, and that's what your ministry provides. God's only objective is His purpose and plan. He perfectly created you to be that confident, virtuous woman, rich in spirit, soul, and body, to thrive and prosper as an ambassador of the kingdom. For instance, Timothy's mother Eunice and grandmother Lois demonstrated genuine faith and devotion to God. They revealed to Timothy a picture of worship, reverential fear, and dedication to God. He continued in what he learned as a child and gained knowledge of the scriptures expressed in 2 Timothy 3:15. That is still our calling today, to be women who profess reverential fear and devotion to God, to be an example of good works by touching lives and showing the love of Christ, drawing them to Him. 1 Timothy 5 gives her resume. If she has brought up children, if she has lodged strangers, if she has washed the saints' feet, if she has relieved the afflicted, and if she has diligently followed every good work. I'm reminded of a certain disciple named Tabitha. By interpretation, she's called Dorcas in Acts 9:36. She was clearly an example of a woman whose ministry gave glory to God. The scripture says Dorcas was full of good works and deeds and well known for her charity. She was so loved that when she died, the apostle Peter was called and raised her from the dead. Obviously, she hadn't finished her work and had more to accomplish. This, dear hearts, is ministry in action. What an awesome testimony. Titus 2 admonishes us to show ourselves in all respect, to pattern and model good works and deeds, by teaching what is pure, having the strictest regard for truth, purity of motive, with dignity and significance. Our instruction should be sound, wise, wholesome, spirited, undeniable, and above reproach, so that the adversary may be put to shame, finding nothing suspicious or evil to say about us. The world's perspective of ministry is work, but we shouldn't look at it that way. That viewpoint may have come from religion, social, cultural, and even from our own experiences, but those that profess Christ must see ministry from God's point of view. This mindset will achieve God's objective and give Him glory. As a virtuous woman, ministry is attached to God's plan and our specific assignment. Ministry is not work, it's joy unspeakable. It gives purpose and aids in knowing who we are in Christ. I am sure of this, that He who began a good work in you will bring it to completion at the day of Jesus Christ, Philippians 1:6. Whatever our assignment is in ministry, let's purpose in our hearts to reveal Christ in our homes, in the market, workplace, and community, to stand as virtuous women, to serve, lead, and teach as ambassadors who glorify God. God is faithful, and He is our all-sufficient source, who liberally and abundantly supplies all our needs. Let's pray. Father God, You have our life in the palm of Your hand, and we need Your continual guidance. Help us to understand that what You have invested in us is Christ, and we are priceless in Your sight. Our trust is in You to take us where we need to go and to do what we need to do. Thank You for the resources necessary to operate successfully in ministry for the sake of the kingdom. Amen. We are women. We are virtuous women. And we are graced by God to be so.

0: 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We'll pick it up right here and continue on our next broadcast. 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Well, I hope to hear from you soon, and I hope that you'll join me again for Do the Word. Until next time, this is David Stafford praying that God richly bless your life, and reminding you to be not a hearer only, but a doer of the word. So, whether
1: it be... A virtuous woman has a righteous standard that does not change. Her righteousness is God's right way of doing things. This is the heart of biblical character. She will not stop, she will not cave in, and she will not quit. This is the influence of the virtuous woman. She illustrates strength, honor, purity, modesty, and courage.
2: Hi, this is Jacqueline Stafford. I would like to welcome you to our teaching broadcast simply entitled, Do the Word. We get that from James 1, verse 22. But be ye doers of the word, and not hearers only, deceiving your own selves. Not only is it important to hear the word, but it is also important to do the word.
0: Because only the truth that is applied is transforming. These teachings are designed to perfect the saints, according to Ephesians chapter 4, verses 11 and 12. And he gave some apostles and some prophets, some evangelists, some pastors and teachers for the perfecting of the saints, for the work of the ministry, for the edifying of the body of Christ. So let us welcome you again and encourage you to listen up for the next 15 minutes for teaching that will edify and strengthen you and your walk with the Lord.
1: Welcome to VOW. That stands for Virtue of Women. Have you ever wondered about the virtue of a woman or what it really means? Let's look for a moment and see what virtue really is. It is defined in the dictionary as strength, that substance or quality, chaste, moral excellence, and power. But the Bible defines virtue in Proverbs chapter 31 as virtuous, using the Hebrew word kayil. Kayil means substance, virtue, ability, wealth, a force, strength, power, and much more. When you read about the virtuous woman in Proverbs 31, you can see she is a woman full of wisdom. She is invaluable. Her price is far above rubies. No quantity of precious stones can equal her worth. To be defined in this matter, she must be graced by God. Do you see yourself that way? Honestly, I didn't. I must confess I did not know the things that I am now willing to share with you. My confession is public, but you get to confess yours in private. I would like to take you on a journey. It's the same journey that I took. As we embark on this journey, we will discover who we are from God's point of view. On this journey, we will embrace the possibilities of gaining the love, the security, and the peace that comes from knowing who we are in Christ. On this journey, we will learn how all of this relates to our corresponding actions to the Word of God and our obedience to His truth. On this journey, we will look from the divine perspective and we will see what our Creator says about women. First, allow me to share my heart for a moment concerning these teachings. They are presented as a starting place to freedom, to go where you've never gone before and to do what you've never done before. It's my desire to inspire you to open your Bible and see for yourself what God has written about you. But please, don't stop there. Confess it out loud, mix it with faith, and receive the revelation that you are who God says you are. that you have what he says you have, and that you can do what he says you can do. Believe it, say it, see it. Without a doubt, God's words are exceedingly more powerful than the devil's lies. And you can experience his power that transforms lives when you agree with what he says. Make a choice today and every day to reflect on God's word, and the Holy Spirit will reveal truth that will transform. There will be many challenges, but let me encourage you to step out in faith and experience a life of love, joy, and peace like never before as Christ is being formed. My prayer for you is that you will live your life in Christ, becoming so aware of his love that you can see yourself through his eyes to reflect his glory. Conforming to Christ is a process, but as we sit at his feet and feed upon him, we are gradually transformed into his likeness. Eating and drinking the word demonstrates the necessity of accepting completely the person and work of Christ.

We learn to gain an image of who we are by looking in the mirror of the Word of God. And through His Word, we would see clearly how to be transformed into the image of God's dear Son. In fact, He made it easy by sending His Son as an example to illustrate and influence the world for His kingdom. The life of Jesus changed His surroundings, and the same life that raised Christ from the dead also dwells in us. The word influence means the power to change or affect someone or something. This power will cause changes without directly forcing them to happen. Since this influence has power to change, what we illustrate will emanate what we feed upon, and that must be the life of Christ. Illustrations will give examples to make something easier to understand. Women of virtue, through our influence, we will definitely make things easier and our position will be clear. Virtuous wisdom. If we don't influence what to do, we will influence what not to do. In Proverbs 31, we have a detailed description that shows just how influential, strong, and capable the virtuous woman of God really is. What might not be obvious is what power is packed into the actual character of this woman. Being a woman of virtue is not accepted much because of mindsets toward what it is thought to mean. It's not talked about in a positive light. It's thought of with insignificance and disrespect. It is portrayed as useless and being weak. Personally, I think that people don't know what virtue really is. It's contrary to what people assume or desire, and they don't see its value. The world separates character and purpose, but in God, they are one, so we can bear witness to influence the world. Our behavior must be from the standard the Father has set that calls us to a higher level where few desire to go. Why? Because it's a mental and physical attack against our self-will. Virtue is a constrainer. It forces you to surrender your will to God and yield to His righteousness. That's the kingdom way. As a society, we don't like limitations or that kind of responsibility. We'd rather be free from any type of control. I believe that if we dare to practice virtue in our society, we would have a taste of heaven on earth, a place of comfort and security. I once read somewhere that chivalry is dead. The reality of that statement is that if you believe that, then you will never have it. Virtue does exist, whether it's acknowledged or not. But let me go on record by saying this. Virtue is very much alive. I want it. I will have it. And I'm pursuing it with all that is within me. This brings to remembrance my sixth grade teacher, Mrs. McCoo. To me, she was snobbish, always looking over her small thin glasses that sat on the edge of her nose. She wore long sleeve high collar shirts with long skirts or straight dresses with thick stockings and flat black shoes. She was a very no-nonsense person, especially when it came to book learning, as she called it. But when I got to know her, she was totally different from what I thought and what her exterior portrayed. She was extremely focused but considerate, humble, respectful, and warm with a strange sense of humor. Now I understand who she really was. She was a virtuous woman. She had a standard that didn't change. She was not frail or power driven. She was a mighty warrior who fought for decency and controlled the field that God had given her to rule and a righteous stance of personal responsibility. She stood her ground and functioned from a position of excellence. For whatever reason, she decided that I was a mission to undertake. She later confessed that she saw something in me, and that's why she required so much more, even though I was not enthusiastic about giving it. Nevertheless, she looked past my exterior and my discontent toward her persistence. Mrs. McCoo accomplished her purpose so much that I finally welcomed her input and gratefully allowed her to follow my life for many years.
She had a way of viewing failure as an opportunity to find another

0: way to do something, which greatly influenced me to never give up on myself, give up on others, and look past existing conditions. She always encouraged me to try it again or just another way instead of accepting defeat in failed efforts and frustration. Only by exhausting all of my avenues would I allow a door to close in any situation. Her greatest influence upon me allowed me to be me. Out of her diligence, though, came my career choice by not allowing me to fail her math class. A heartfelt thank you, Mrs. McCoon. She profoundly prepared the way in ways she's not even aware of, and a lasting effect on my current life. She has made me realize that influence can directly or indirectly have an overwhelming outcome on the lives of others. Virtuous wisdom. Influence can directly or indirectly have an effect on the lives of others. It's been said, do what I say and not what I do. But that's the way of a hypocrite. John 13:15 says, for I have given you an example that ye should do as I have done to you. I wondered, what type of example was I, and how was I influencing others? A virtuous woman has a righteous standard that does not change. Her righteousness is God's right way of doing things. This is the heart of biblical character. She is righteous from both the conscious will to do what is right in the sight of God and her own unconscious will of personal integrity. She is not weak or mindless. She is a mighty warrior who fights righteous battles, reigning over the domain God has given her to rule. Her resolve, strong. She will go the distance and she will stay in the fight for righteousness. She will not stop. She will not cave in, and she will not quit. This is the influence of the virtuous woman. She illustrates strength, honor, purity, modesty, and courage. We are women. We are virtuous women, and we are graced by God to be so.
1: 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Well, I hope to hear from you soon, and I hope that you'll join me again for Do the Word. Until next time, this is David Stafford praying that God richly bless your life and reminding you to be not a hearer only, but a doer of the Word.

Hi, this is David Stafford. Let me welcome all of our first-time listeners and those of you who tune us in for our teaching broadcast simply entitled Do the Word. We get that from James 1:22, but be ye doers of the word and not hearers only, deceiving your own selves. Not only is it important to hear the word, it's also important to do the word. These teachings are designed to perfect the saints, according to Ephesians chapter 4, verses 11 and 12. And he gave some apostles and some prophets, some evangelists, some pastors and teachers for the perfecting of the saints, for the work of the ministry, for the edifying of the body of Christ. So let me welcome you again and encourage you to listen up for the next 15 minutes for teaching that will edify and strengthen you and your walk with the Lord. Today, we're continuing our study of the doctrine of baptisms found in Hebrews chapter 6. In our last segment, we started our teaching on Spirit baptism, looking specifically at the baptism of the Holy Spirit, and this is our second installment under this heading. To bring you up to speed on this teaching on Spirit baptism, let's rehearse some of what we've already said. We define Spirit baptism as an all-inclusive term that includes two separate and distinct experiences. In our previous segment, we pointed out that the names Holy Spirit and Holy Ghost used to describe the third person of the Godhead are one and the same, and that these titles are used interchangeably in New Testament Scripture. Whereas this may seem elementary to some of you that are listening to me, you'll be surprised to find that there are people that have been led to think that the Spirit of God and the Holy Spirit are two separate spirits, and they are not. Again, our scripture reference for this portion of teaching is found in 1 Corinthians 12, verses 12 and 13. In the Amplified Bible, it says, "For just as the body is a unity and yet has many parts, and all parts, though many, form only one body, so it is with Christ, the Messiah, the Anointed One. For by means of the personal agency of one Holy Spirit, we were all, whether Jews or Greeks, slave or free, baptized, and by baptism united together into one body, and all made to drink of the one Holy Spirit." From the Good News Translation, Christ is like a single body, which has many parts. It is still one body, even though it is made up of different parts. In the same way, all of us, whether Jews or Gentiles, whether slave or free, have been baptized into one body by the same Spirit, and we have all been given the one Spirit to drink. Lastly, in the Message Bible, we can easily enough see how this kind of thing works by looking no further than our own body. Your body has many parts, limbs, organs, cells, but no matter how many parts you can name, you are still one body. It's exactly the same way with Christ. By means of His one Spirit, we all said goodbye to our partial and piecemeal lives we each used to independently call our own shots. But then, we entered into a large, integrated life in which He has the final say in everything. This is what we proclaim in word and action when we were baptized. Each of us is now a part of His resurrection body, refreshed and sustained at one fountain, His Spirit, where we all come to drink. The old labels we once used to identify ourselves, labels like Jew, Greek, slave, or free, are no longer useful. We need something larger, more comprehensive. As I said before, this is one of the most important scriptures concerning the work and operation of the Holy Spirit as He identifies us with the body of Christ. The Amplified Version makes it clear by saying that by means of the personal agency of one Holy Spirit, we are all baptized and by baptism united together into one body. The Message Bible states that anyone who takes part in this baptism becomes a part of Christ's resurrection body. In Galatians 3, verses 27 through 28, again in the Amplified, "For as many of you as were baptized into Christ, into spiritual union and communion with Christ, the Anointed One, the Messiah, have put on, clothe yourself with Christ. There is now no distinction, neither Jew nor Greek, there is neither slave nor free, there is not male and female, for you are all one in Christ Jesus.
In this resurrected spiritual body, the titles that distinguish us no longer exist. Simply put, in Christ, there are no distinctions. In fact, they are eliminated by this spirit baptism. And whoever you were prior to this baptism, you are no longer that. These scriptures reveal that the intent and plan of God is to disavow all distinctions, including male and female gender, of all that are baptized by the Holy Spirit into Christ. In fact, prior to the resurrection of Christ, in the mind of God, only two groupings of people existed: the Jews, God's chosen people, and the Gentiles, who had no promise, no hope, and were without God in the world. That's according to Ephesians 2:12. Think about this for a moment. If you were a parent that named your child, then you of all people would know who that child is. But for some reason, if that child did not respond to that name and went around calling his or herself something other than you named them, you would be correct in concluding that your child has some sort of problem. We said in our last segment that in the mind of God, distinctions in Christ do not exist. However, when we look at the body of Christ today, all we see are distinctions. Therefore, just as you would as a parent, it is logical for us to conclude also that the church lacks revelation concerning who she really is. Scripture dictates that it is the will and the design of God to eliminate all distinctions of all that are born into His kingdom by creating one new man in Christ. Now, at this point, I want to take this study deeper, and this may be a bit much for you to digest, but I challenge you to search the scriptures for yourself. Having said that, let's continue now our teaching on spirit baptism. In 2 Corinthians 5:17 in the Amplified Bible, it says, "Therefore, if any person be engrafted in Christ, the Messiah, he is a new creation, a new creature altogether. The old, previous, moral, and spiritual condition has passed away. Behold, the fresh and the new has come." It says that if any person is engrafted in Christ, he is a new creature altogether. Hold that thought. We'll come back in just a moment. Colossians 3:11, also in the Amplified Bible, it says, "In this new creation, all distinctions vanish. There is no room for, and there can be neither Greek nor Jew, circumcised or uncircumcised, nor difference between nation, whether alien, barbarian, or Scythian, who are the most savage of all, nor slave or free man, but Christ is all and in all, everything and everywhere, to all men, without distinction of person." And just let me add, it doesn't get any clearer than that. Since we know that it is the will and the design of God to eliminate all distinctions in Christ, and according to Scripture, if we are no longer who we were prior to this baptism, let's ask the question again. What or who does the Bible say I am after I've been baptized into Christ? In 2 Corinthians 5:17, in the King James Version, it says, "If any man be in Christ, he is a new creature." The word "creature," defined in the Strong's Concordance, is a thing created, or individual things, beings, or anything created. A dictionary definition of the word "creature" is an animal, especially a non-human, the creatures of the woods and fields. But listen to this definition: a creature from outer space. Now, some of you listening to me may think that what I'm about to say is blasphemy. The dictionary said a creature from outer space. But how about a creature from heaven? Now, put your rocks down and listen to me for just a moment. Now, this may seem far-fetched, but contrary to what you may have seen on Star Trek, we have far more biblical evidence to prove this fact than we do in proving that alien life exists on other planets or in some faraway galaxy. In 2 Corinthians 5:17 in the Good News Bible, it says, "Anyone who is joined to Christ is a new being. The old is gone, the new has come." A new being literally means a new life form. In Ephesians 2, verses 8 through 10, it not only tells us about the creation of this new life form, but it also tells us how and who created it. "For by grace you are saved, through faith, that not of yourself,
It is the gift of God, not of works, lest any man should boast. For we are his workmanship, created in Christ Jesus unto good works, which God hath before ordained that we should walk in them. It says that we are God's workmanship, created in Christ Jesus. What then is this workmanship? In Ephesians 2:5, it says, having abolished in his flesh the enmity, even the law of commandments contained in the ordinances, for to make in himself of twain, the word twain means two, for to make in himself of two, one new man. The new creature, new being, or new life form, is the one new man found here in Ephesians 2:15. This one new man is the workmanship or the creation of God, and according to Scripture, this one new man was not made like the man that God made in Genesis 2:7, who received the breath of life into his nostrils and became a living soul or breathing creature. This one new man is the new creation, is the new creature, which is the product of God's workmanship that he created in Christ Jesus. This one new man was not made a living soul or natural breathing creature. God made this one new man a life-giving spirit. In 1 Corinthians 15, verse 45, and so it is written, the first man Adam was made a living soul, the last Adam was made a quickening or life-giving spirit. Howbeit that was not first which was spiritual, but that which is natural, and afterward that which is spiritual. The first man is of the earth, earthy. The second man is the Lord from heaven. According to this scripture, if we want to find a new life form, we don't need to go to outer space. So we don't need to look to the stars. We know it's not on the moon, and it's certainly not on Mars. The new life form is here, because the new creature came to earth 2,000 years ago. The baptism of the Holy Ghost found in 1 Corinthians 12:13 is the technology of the Spirit of God whereby through his workmanship he creates in Christ Jesus the new creature, new being, or new life form, which is the one new man found here in Ephesians 2:15. It is by this Spirit baptism that we are all baptized by one Spirit into the one body of this one new man who is Messiah. We are baptized by one Spirit into the one body of the Anointed One, the body of Christ. In St. John 5:39, Jesus said, search the Scriptures, for in them you think you have eternal life, and they are they which testify of me.

0: 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Well, I hope to hear from you soon, and I hope that you'll join me again for Do the Word. Until next time, this is David Stafford praying that God richly bless your life and reminding you to be not a hearer only, but a doer of the word.
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3: So whether it be
4: women are amazing. We are not an afterthought. We are virtuous women, and we are graced by God to be so.
5: Hi, this is Jacqueline Stafford, and I want to welcome you to our teaching broadcast simply entitled Do the Word. We get that from James 1 verse 22. But be ye doers of the word and not hearers only, deceiving your own selves. Not only is it important to hear the word, but it is also important to do the word.
0: Because only the truth that is applied is transforming. These teachings are designed to perfect the saints, according to Ephesians chapter 4, verses 11 and 12. And he gave some apostles and some prophets, some evangelists, some pastors and teachers for the perfecting of the saints, for the work of the ministry, for the edifying of the body of Christ. So let us welcome you again and encourage you to listen up for the next 15 minutes for teaching that will edify and strengthen you and your walk with the Lord.
6: Welcome to VOW. That stands for Virtue of Women. Have you ever wondered about the virtue of a woman or what it really means? Let's look for a moment and see what virtue really is. It is defined in the dictionary as strength, that substance or quality, chaste, moral excellence, and power. But the Bible defines virtue in Proverbs 31 as virtuous, using kayil. Kayil means substance, virtue, ability, wealth, a force, strength, power, and much more. When you read about the virtuous woman in Proverbs 31, you can see she is a woman full of wisdom. She is invaluable. Her price is far above rubies. No quantity of precious stones can equal her worth. It is obvious that she must be graced by God to be defined in this manner. Do you see yourself that way? To be honest with you, I didn't. I must confess, I did not know the things that I am now willing to share with you. My confession is public, but you get to confess yours in private. I would like to take you on a journey. It's the same journey that I took. As we embark on this journey, we will discover who we are from God's point of view. On this journey, we will embrace the possibilities of gaining the love, the security, and the peace that comes from knowing who we are in Christ. On this journey, we will learn how all of this relates to our corresponding action to the Word of God and our obedience to His truth. On this journey, we will take the divine perspective and discover what our Creator says about women. On last time, we learned that virtue, in essence, is the wholeness of a woman, the foundation of her whole being, her existence. This foundation is paramount and it is graced by God. This grace is spiritual power that gives mental and physical ability to be what you could not be and to do what you could not do. I share with you a portion of my morning confessions beginning with I am a virtuous woman. I am who God says I am. With consistency, it wasn't long that my thoughts and the way I saw myself changed and believed what I was saying. In this teaching, we will first begin by defining one of the attributes of virtue, substance, and related to what essence is. Substance is that thing that really is. It exists all by itself, and it is the basic element from which something can be developed. Essence is the fundamental characteristic and quality that makes a thing what it is. The most significant element, the ultimate nature of a thing. Let me say that again. Substance is that thing that really is. It exists all by itself, and it is the basic element from which something can be developed. Essence is the fundamental characteristic and quality that makes a thing what it is. The most significant element, the ultimate nature of a thing. Our substance is our spirit, which exists all by itself. Our essence is the core characteristic and quality that makes us who we are. It is our true self from within, and it becomes reflected on the outside as it flows from inside out. Women, our greatest treasure is who we are in Christ, because our virtue flows from Him. Philippians 2:13, the Message translation, states that energy is God's energy, and energy deep within you. God Himself willing and working at what will give Him the most pleasure. What gives Him the most pleasure is bringing us to our destiny by fulfilling our purpose in the kingdom of God. This is my basis in defining that virtue literally is the wholeness of a woman, the foundation of her whole being, the reality of her existence. Virtue is not an act. It's not an attitude. It's not something we do occasionally. Virtue is a lifestyle that starts on the inside, in your essence, in your core. It's who you are. You can't fake it. You can't manufacture it. It follows you around wherever you go and whatever you do and with whoever you're with. It becomes your character. It is who you are, and you can't deny it because it radiates through you. In other words, we are who we are, women, and we are what we are, virtuous. We can only get this understanding of God's purpose by making the initial decision to be a woman of virtue. By pursuing God through His word, seeking the kingdom of God first, Matthew 6:33, and by the renewing of our minds, so we can prove what is that good and acceptable and perfect will of God, Romans 12:2. Our life is based on the decisions we make, and when we make that crucial decision and start renewing our minds through His word, our whole world will change. My change started first in my environment, reshaping and molding the way I function. I could no longer do things the way I used to because they no longer worked. Ironically, they really didn't work before my decision. Doing things my way only got my results. Have you ever heard of that saying, doing things the same way and expecting different results is insanity? Well, I guess that's how I was operating, as I continued to function in business as usual, which resulted in difficulty being my constant companion. Unfortunately, those around me were comfortable with the way I was and unconsciously wanted me to stay that way. It was obvious that I couldn't convince others of what was in my heart if I was not convinced myself. Doubt and insecurity was a continual battle in my mind. I would say one thing and do another. I never gave up because I concluded that I was worth the struggle. As virtuous women, we fight for our families. We fight for our homes, but we forget to fight for ourselves. Eventually, action spoke louder than words, and my struggles got a lot better. I had a purpose. I had a plan, and I worked it. Virtuous wisdom. Get a plan. Work the plan, and the plan will work. As I studied, the truth of God's word was no longer just information. It became knowledge, and knowledge became understanding. Proverbs 4:7 says, wisdom is the principal thing. Therefore, get wisdom and with all thy getting, get understanding. Do you realize we can go to school for years just getting information without understanding? What I understood, I applied. I began to understand God gave me tools to make it different because he gives us everything we need that pertains to life and godliness, 2 Peter 1:3. With this understanding, I received wisdom. With wisdom, ability. With ability, strength of mind, strength of character, and purpose was then my constant companion. Virtuous wisdom, truth you know and apply, moves you to change. I'm reminded of Ruth. She made a decision that changed her course and her whole world changed. She unselfishly submitted to Naomi and followed her back to Bethlehem, leaving family and everything she knew after her husband died. I am persuaded she saw Naomi's God in her and decided to be a partaker of her virtue and grace, and it was transferred. As stated earlier, virtue follows you wherever you go and whatever you do. It becomes your character. It is who you are, and it should be radiating through you. Naomi instructed Ruth to lie at the feet of Boaz according to their custom, and at midnight she frightened him. He asked her, "Who are you?" She responded, "I am Ruth, thy handmaiden." She identified who she was before she identified her role. After she gave the reason she was there, he called her a woman of virtue and added, "All my people in the city know that you are a woman of strength, worth, bravery, and capability." You can read this account in Ruth chapter 3 from the Amplified Version. Ruth's virtue radiated, and she became the great-grandmother of King David, which set her up for the lineage of Jesus. Sounds like a Kaya Proverbs 31 woman to me. Roles and identity should never be confused. Believe me, I was very confused. I only identified myself as Mrs., or the wife of, the mother of, or by my profession, not who I was, but what I was. I pursued titles, labels, positions, and even other people that didn't really know who they were. This was never God's intent. I became frustrated, confused, and unfulfilled. I couldn't perform in those roles to the expectation of myself or others. I had no understanding of how to find my identity and place in Christ. Who was I? Only God knew. Even though both roles and positions are significant, they are not the same, and it's vital to separate who we are with what we do. The roles of women are very important, and we only need to know what the rules are that govern our position. In other words, in essence, we possess the nature. We possess the authority of God to triumph in our roles because we are equipped to make life different in whatever role we own. Knowing who we are in Him gives us confidence and security in our position as virtuous women. We must surrender our will to God. When we do that, we are giving Him everything, all that we are, all that we have, and all that we could ever hope to be. We are nothing without Him, and in Him we are everything because our virtue flows from Christ. Scripture confirms truth through Christ and a life lived according to the standards set forth in God's word. A woman is privileged and elevated to a position like no other on earth. She is given monumental responsibilities and a specific realm over which she is to reign. There is no one born on the face of the earth that has not come through the womb of a woman, including our Lord and Savior, Jesus Christ. The Matrix is more than just a movie, according to Exodus 13, verses 12 and 15. The Matrix is the womb of a woman.
4: Women are amazing. We are not an afterthought. We are virtuous women, and we are graced by God to be so.
2: 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Well, I hope to hear from you soon, and I hope that you'll join me again for Do the Word. Until next time, this is David Stafford praying that God richly bless your life and reminding you to be not a hearer only, but a doer of the word.

0: Hi, this is David Stafford. Let me welcome all of our first-time listeners and those of you who tune us in for our teaching broadcast simply entitled Do the Word. We get that from James 1:22, but be doers of the word and not hearers only, deceiving your own selves. Not only is it important to hear the word, it's also important to do the word, because only the truth that is applied is transforming. These teachings are designed to perfect the saints, according to Ephesians chapter 4, verses 11 and 12, and he gave some apostles and some prophets, some evangelists, some pastors and teachers for the perfecting of the saints, for the work of the ministry, for the edifying of the body of Christ. Last time in the framework of faith towards God, we ministered on the doctrine of justification that points out that justification comes by faith alone. Now, before we go forward, I want to digress just for a moment in this teaching, just so that we can go back and grab a scripture that really expresses the reason and purpose of this teaching. Now, we find this scripture in Hebrews 5:12. For the time when ye ought to be teachers, you have need that one teach you again, which be the first principles of the oracles of God, and have become such as have need of milk and not of strong meat. From the New Living Translation, you have been Christians a long time, and now you ought to be teaching others. So the reason, the purpose of laying this foundation and this teaching is to give you an understanding so that you can articulate and teach Christ to others. Now I want to look at another verse of scripture over in 1 Peter 3:15. But sanctify the Lord God in your hearts, and be ready always to give an answer to every man that asketh you a reason of the hope that is in you with meekness and fear. New Living Translation. If you are asked about your Christian hope, always be ready to explain it. To explain what? To explain your hope. So the reason and the purpose for learning the doctrine of Christ and laying the foundation in our own lives is to give you the ability to articulate, to teach, and to train others, and to explain the hope that you have within you. Now, while you are out in the Father's vineyard, you will come in contact with different types of people who have been indoctrinated, and different types of doctrine. Remember, doctrine simply means teaching. So we are going to look at some of the different types of doctrine that are out there and compare. And by way of introduction, let me reiterate the statement that I made of justification by faith in Christianity as we look to compare the differences between Islam and Christianity. Now, remember on last time I said that Christians are justified by faith alone. Their standing before God is not in any way related to a personal merit. Good works and practical holiness do not provide the grounds for acceptance with God. God receives as righteous those who believe, not because of any good thing that he sees in them, not even because of his own sanctifying work in their lives, but solely on the basis of Christ's righteousness, which is reckoned unto their account. To one who does not work, but believes in him who justifies the ungodly, his faith is reckoned as righteousness. That's Romans 4, verse 5. That is justification by faith. A believer should also understand that it is the heart of man that believes to righteousness, and with the mouth confession is made to salvation. This is Romans 10:10. That word salvation is the Greek word soteria, which means deliverance, preservation, safety. A salvation, deliverance from molestation, from enemies, in the ethical sense, that which includes the soul's safety of salvation. It is a messianic salvation, salvation as a present possession of all true Christians, a future salvation, the sum of benefits and blessings which Christians, redeemed from all earthly ills, will enjoy after the visible return of Christ from heaven in the consummated and eternal kingdom of God. It is a fourfold salvation, which means to be saved from the penalty, power, the presence, and most importantly, the pleasure of sin. So let's look now at the difference between Islam and Christianity. Now, why are we talking about this? We're talking about this because you're going to run into people that you need to be able to give an answer for the hope that you have within you. And so, therefore, you need to know the different doctrines that are out there. You need to know what other people believe so that you can minister to them. Now, let me say this. There is no other religion that resembles Christianity more than the religion of Islam. Let me say it again. There's no other religion that resembles Christianity more than a religion of Islam. Although the two religions share some same terminologies and even some theology, which includes monotheism, for instance, Islam is fundamentally different from Christianity. Islam is a works-oriented religion, while Christian faith is based on salvation by grace through faith as a result of the shed blood of Christ. So we ask the question here, what do Muslims believe? And what do Muslims think about Jesus? All Muslims believe that Jesus was born of a virgin and that he was a great prophet, yet he was only a man. They believe that he was sent by God to help people obey God. Islam claims that Jesus spoke as a baby. Yes, that Jesus spoke as a baby. He healed the sick. He raised the dead. And the Quran refers to Jesus as the breath of God, the spirit of God, the life of God, the word of God. And in this, the Quran correctly declares, but stops short of saying what the Gospel of John declares completely. And that is that the Word was made flesh and dwelt among us, and we beheld his glory, the glory of the only begotten of the Father, full of grace and truth. So the Quran stops short of calling Jesus the Son of God, though they do believe that he was a prophet of God or of Allah. Allah is simply the Arabic name for one true God. Now, some of my Muslim friends, they may be listening, and I want you to know that I know you believe in Jesus, but you don't believe that he died on the cross. You have been taught that God would never, or Allah would never, allow his righteous servant to die such a death. But in Isaiah 53, verse 10, it says, "Yet it pleased the Lord to bruise him." It pleased God to bruise him. The Islam doctrine teaches you, and it is your belief, that right before Jesus was to be crucified, God or Allah took him up into heaven, and someone else, perhaps Judas, replaced him on the cross. Now, let me appeal to you concerning this line of reasoning and teaching, because it defeats the whole purpose of sacrifice. You see, something pure, something innocent, something without spot or blemish had to die, or otherwise it was not acceptable as a sacrifice for sin, or sins could not be covered or expiated. Something pure, something holy, something innocent had to die in order to cover or to pay the sin debt for the people of God. Either a red heifer, a lamb, bullock, or rams, according to Numbers 19:2 through Numbers 19:26, it had to be without spot or blemish. So Judas, with his betrayal of Christ, could not possibly do this. And it does not make sense for Allah or God to allow a sacrifice of something, or in this case, someone who would not appease his wrath against the sin of his people. Now, let me look at John. John 1:29 says, "The next day John seeth Jesus coming unto him and saith, Behold, the Lamb of God, which taketh away the sin of the world." The next difference, in Islam, if God wants to forgive sin, he simply says it is forgiven. Christianity recognizes the necessity of the shedding of blood for the forgiveness of sin. According to Hebrews 9:22, without the shedding of blood, there is no remission of sin. And that is quoted from Leviticus, the Old Testament, of the five books of the Bible that also the Islamic religion believes in, is quoted in Leviticus 17:11. For the life of the flesh is in the blood, and he have given it unto you upon the altar to make an atonement for your souls. For it is the blood that maketh an atonement for the soul. So without the shedding of blood, there is no remission of sins. Now remember, we gave you the scripture in Hebrews that says, for when a time you ought to be teachers, ye have need that one teach you again, which be the first principles of the oracles of God. You become such as have need of milk and not of strong meat. In the New Living Translation, for you have been Christians a long time now, and you ought to be teaching others. Instead, you need someone to teach you again the basic things a beginner must learn about the scriptures. You are like babies who drink only milk and cannot eat solid food. Now in Ephesians 4:14, that we hence be no more children tossed to and fro and carried about with every wind of doctrine by the sleight of men and the cunning craftiness whereby they lie in wait to deceive. So the question we ask, can the saints be deceived? Can we be deceived? If we are not rooted and grounded and know what we believe, the scripture here says these winds of doctrines, the slight cunningness of men and their craftiness, they lay in wait to deceive. Let me read this same verse of scripture from the New Living Translation. Then we will no longer be like children, forever changing our minds about what we believe because someone has told us something different or because someone has cleverly lied and made the lie sound like the truth. But listen to what the Apostle Paul says in Galatians 3:1. O foolish Galatians, who have bewitched you, that ye should not obey the truth, before whose eyes Jesus Christ has been evidently set forth crucified among you. This only would I learn of you, receive ye the Spirit by the works of the law, or by the hearing of faith? Paul calls these Christians foolish. He says that they have been bewitched. He asked the question, who has deceived you? These saints were seduced. They were deceived, and Paul calls them foolish. The word fool is a Greek word, nabal, which means stupid, wicked. It means to fall away. It means to fail, to faint, to despise, and to disgrace. Paul calls them foolish Galatians. He says that they have been bewitched. He says that they have been tricked. And he asks them, who is it who have deceived you? Now, in the literal translation, it says, let me ask you this one question. Did you receive the Holy Spirit by keeping the law? Of course not. For the Holy Spirit came upon you only after you believed the message that you heard about Christ. This is faith toward God.
1: Well, it looks like we've run out of time, but I want to thank you for joining me, and I pray that you're enjoying this teaching. We'll pick it up right here and continue on our next broadcast. 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Well, I hope to hear from you soon, and I hope that you'll join me again for Do the Word. Until next time, this is David Stafford praying that God richly bless your life and reminding you to be not a hearer only, but a doer of the word.
2: So, whether it be...
3: Let's release all limitations and become a vessel that is able to stand and represent the Lord, setting a new standard in our culture. Let's pull out all the stops. Let's display a new normal, which is actually the original normal, a virtuous woman.
4: Hi, this is Jacqueline Stafford, and I want to welcome you to our teaching broadcast, simply entitled, do the word. We get that from James 1 verse 22. But be ye doers of the word and not hearers only, deceiving your own selves. Not only is it important to hear the word, but it is also important to do the word.
1: Because only the truth that is applied is transforming. These teachings are designed to perfect the saints, according to Ephesians chapter 4, verses 11 and 12. And he gave some apostles and some prophets, some evangelists, some pastors and teachers for the perfecting of the saints, for the work of the ministry, for the edifying of the body of Christ. So let us welcome you again and encourage you to listen up for the next 15 minutes for teaching that will edify and strengthen you and your walk with the Lord.
3: Welcome to VOW. That stands for Virtue of Women. Have you ever wondered about the virtue of a woman or what it really means? Let's look for a moment and see what virtue really is. It is defined in the dictionary as strength, that substance or quality, chaste, moral excellence, and power. But the Bible defines virtue in Proverbs chapter 31 as virtuous, using the Hebrew word kayil. Kayil means substance, virtue, ability, wealth, a force, strength, power, and much more. When you read about the virtuous woman in Proverbs 31, you can see she is a woman full of wisdom. She is invaluable. Her price is far above rubies. No quantity of precious stones can equal her worth. To be defined in this matter, she must be graced by God. Do you see yourself that way? Honestly, I didn't. I must confess I did not know the things that I am now willing to share with you. My confession is public, but you get to confess yours in private. I would like to take you on a journey. It's the same journey that I took. As we embark on this journey, we will discover who we are from God's point of view. On this journey, we will embrace the possibilities of gaining the love, the security, and the peace that comes from knowing who we are in Christ. On this journey, we will learn how all of this relates to our corresponding actions to the Word of God and our obedience to His truth. On this journey, we will look from the divine perspective and we will see what our Creator says about women. Once again, I would like to encourage you to continue to read and meditate on God's Word. Let me start by giving you a prescription to help you feed on God's Word and understand how God's Word works. I only have three scriptures to define this prescription. First, Proverbs 4, 20-23. My son, attend to my words. Incline thy ear unto my sayings. Let them not depart from thine eyes. Keep them in the midst of thine heart. For they are life unto those that find them, and health to all their flesh. Keep thy heart with all diligence, for out of it are the issues of life. Next, Psalms 1, 1-3. Blessed is the man that walketh not in the counsel of the ungodly, nor standeth in the way of sinners, nor sitteth in the seat of the scornful. For his delight is in the law of the Lord, and in his law doth he meditate day and night. And he shall be like a tree planted by the rivers of water, that bringeth forth his fruit in his season. His leaf also shall not wither, and whatsoever he doeth shall prosper. And finally, Joshua 1:8. This book of the law shall not depart out of thy mouth, but thou shalt meditate therein day and night, that thou mayest observe to do according to all that is written therein. And then thou shalt make thy way prosperous, and then thou shalt have good success. These three scriptures guarantee that when you meditate on God's word day and night, you will change your mindset. You will prosper and you will have good success. And get this, it is the way you are transformed by the renewing of your mind according to Romans 12. Keep in mind though, that this only works when you actually do it. You must condition yourself, demand of yourself, and force yourself to follow this prescription daily. virtuous wisdom. Get a plan, work the plan, and the plan will work. Last time, I told you that a virtuous woman has a righteous standard that does not change. Her virtue comes from her conscious will to do what is right in the sight of God, which is his righteousness, according to Matthew 6:33, and her unconscious will of personal integrity. She's a righteous warrior that will not stop, that will not cave in, and that will not quit. Her virtue influences and illustrates strength, courage, modesty, and purity. Women, virtue is already in us, but it must be recognized and developed. We must acquire the knowledge of virtue and how to function in it by pursuing God's word. It is there for us to partake, and it is in our grasp to take hold of, because he has already made it available. We must search it out and study to show ourselves approved unto God. Having faith in Christ and who we are in him is actually our strength. That belief influences our conduct. It influences our attitude, releasing the power of virtue in our lives. We can do all things through Christ who strengthens us. He has called us to be women of influence. To grasp more of God's calling to virtue, we must explore the distinction of being influential. God is very concerned about how we represent him, how we work within relationships with our families, our neighbors, and above all, our God. Romans 12:2 says, "And be not conformed to this world, but be ye transformed by the renewing of our mind, that we may prove what is that good and acceptable and perfect will of God." This means we must change our perspective, and I know it isn't easy, especially when virtue has never been our goal or anything that we've ever considered. I'm the first to testify that change is not easy. So believe me when I say pressure will bring change. And pressure reveals character, especially when you're out of your comfort zone. Pressure does a lot of things. It creates

0: cock crow three times, you will deny me. We find that Peter did just what Jesus said he would do. In verses 74 and 75 of Matthew 26, after he denied him three times, Peter began to curse and to swear, "I know not the man." And immediately the cock crowed. Peter remembered the words of Jesus and wept bitterly. It seems that their questions created pressure, which created a crisis in Peter's life. Can you imagine how condemned Peter must have felt after denying Jesus? I'm sure Peter's heart was heavy, and he needed to be assured of his relationship with Christ and redeemed. In Mark 16:7, after Jesus' resurrection, an angel told Mary Magdalene to go and tell his disciples and Peter that he would meet them in Galilee. Peter was mentioned by name, showing us that he was still accepted in the beloved. Even though Peter denied Jesus three times, Jesus had already anticipated this and prayed that his faith would not fail. This is encouraging because it proves that he is God and he knows all things, and his word is true when he promised that he would never leave us nor forsake us. Mary Magdalene knows this all too well. She had seven devils cast out of her, and she was the first to see Jesus after his resurrection. Our security in Christ is based completely on his ability to keep us and not our ability to keep ourselves. Yielding to Christ in us allows Christ to work through us, preparing us for the kingdom to come. This is God working in us both to will and to do of his good pleasure. And get this, it is his good pleasure to give us everything in Christ for everything he purposed us to do. Just as the armed forces equip their soldiers for the mission, God much more equips us to accomplish his purpose within with power and desire. I actually like how 2 Thessalonians 1:11 puts it. Our God counted us worthy of this calling and fulfilled all the good pleasure of his goodness and the work of faith with power. Then 2 Peter 1:3 finishes it off. According as his divine power, he has given us all things that pertain unto life and godliness through the knowledge of him that has called us to glory and virtue. Can't leave out Ephesians 1. Blessed be the God and Father of our Lord Jesus Christ, who has blessed us with all spiritual blessings in heavenly places, according to the good pleasure of his will, to the praise of the glory of his grace, wherein he has made us accepted in the beloved. Virtuous wisdom. God does not give assignments without first equipping the individual to carry them out. Women, we must treat our life as a valuable resource, like time or money. We must spend it with wisdom and forethought to fulfill our purpose and to impact the lives of those we influence. God created women to be a helper, a nurturer, and an anchor. She is most often the support and stabilizer between individuals and situations. We must display a godly example. This is the influence of the virtuous woman. Let this journey be your mission, and with determination, allow your influence to prepare the way for others. This can be your greatest and eternal prosperity and crown of glory. Let's release all limitations and become a vessel that is able to stand and represent the Lord, setting a new standard in our culture. Let's pull out all the stops. Let's display a new normal, which is actually the original normal, a virtuous woman. We are women. We are virtuous women. And we are graced by God to be so.
1: 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We'll pick it up right here and continue on our next broadcast. Also, we'd like to hear from you. If you're being blessed by these teachings, drop us a line.

0: 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Well, I hope to hear from you soon, and I hope that you'll join me again for Do the Word. Until next time, this is David Stafford praying that God richly bless your life and reminding you to be not a hearer only, but a doer of the Word.
1: So, whether it be...
2: You see, the cross is not an end. Many people get saved and they just park it at the cross. There's plenty of room at the foot of the cross for everybody. Yeah, there's plenty of room there, but God didn't want you to stay there. Even Jesus didn't stay there. They took him off the cross. And then some people go to the tomb and they like to stay at the resurrection. But if you go to the tomb, you find out that even Jesus didn't stay there. The tomb is empty. It is more than just a cross. It's more than just a crucifixion. It's more than just a resurrection. What this does is it prepares us for what God really has for us. It is a means to an end, and the end is the kingdom. The kingdom of God is the good news of the gospel.
3: Hi, this is David Stafford. Let me welcome all of our first-time listeners and those of you who tune us in for our teaching broadcast simply entitled Do the Word. We get that from James 1:22, but be doers of the word and not hearers only, deceiving your own selves. Not only is it important to hear the word, it's also important to do the word, because only the truth that is applied is transforming. These teachings are designed to perfect the saints, according to Ephesians chapter 4, verses 11 and 12. And he gave some apostles and some prophets, some evangelists, some pastors and teachers for the perfecting of the saints, for the work of the ministry, for the edifying of the body of Christ. Today, we interrupt our regularly scheduled programming to share with you a special excerpt from our teaching series entitled The Kingdom of God. This teaching was recorded at one of our live gatherings. It's entitled The Good News of the Gospel.
2: Let's look at Daniel 2, verse 44 and 45. And in the days of these kings shall the God of heaven set up a kingdom which shall never be destroyed. And the kingdom shall not be left to other people, but it shall break in pieces and consume all of these kingdoms, and it shall stand forever. For as much as thou sawest that the stone was cut out of the mountain without hands, and that it break in pieces the iron, the brass, the clay, the silver, and the gold, the great God hath made known unto the king what shall come to pass hereafter, and the dream is certain, and the interpretation thereof is sure. Book of Revelation and the 17th chapter and verse number 12. And the 10 horns which thou sawest are 10 kings which have received no kingdom as yet, but receive power as kings 1 hour with the beast. These have one mind and shall give their power and strength unto the beast. These shall make war with the Lamb, and the Lamb shall overcome them, for he is Lord of lords and King of kings, and they that are with him are called and chosen and faithful. In the scriptures we just read, we see Daniel's vision and the interpreted dream of God's coming kingdom. And in the book of Revelation, we see John's vision of the beginning of the consummation of that kingdom. And we see the Lamb, who is the King of God's kingdom, along with the saints who are called, chosen, and faithful. Today I want to talk about the good news of the gospel. But as far as good news goes, most of us that are listening, those that are here, have probably never heard the good news. We think we've heard the good news, but we haven't really heard the good news. Even those that are Christians, that have been in the church for many years, have not heard the good news of the gospel. Now let me just talk a little bit about Daniel. And in the second chapter, it tells us the time period. In the second year of the reign of Nebuchadnezzar, Nebuchadnezzar dreamed dreams. Within his spirit was trouble, and his sleep broke from him. Nebuchadnezzar had a dream, and in this dream, it troubled him so much that after he woke up, he couldn't go back to sleep. It was bothering him because the Lord had showed him something in a dream, and it was so profound that it troubled the king and he couldn't go back to sleep. And then it says that the king commanded, or he called the magicians, the astrologers, the sorcerers, and the Chaldeans. These were all people who were, we would call today, workers of witchcraft, the readers' advisors, the palm readers, all those people who channel and those who dabble into the spirit realm unlawfully. These were the people that the king surrounded himself with. These were people who the king were taking care of. They were probably eating at his table. He probably clothed these magicians and sorcerers. And so the king had a dream that was so profound, but the problem was is that the king couldn't remember what the dream was. And so he called together his magicians, he called together his astrologers, he called together sorcerers and the Chaldeans, and he told them, look, I just had a dream that bothered me, but the problem is I don't remember what the dream was. Now, since you guys are so good, you're going to tell me what I dreamed, and you're going to tell me what the dream meant. Now, this is a challenge for anybody. If you read the story, the astrologer and the sorcerer said, hey, king, nobody's ever asked us to do this. Now, it's one thing to interpret a dream, but it's another thing to tell a person what they dreamed and then interpret it. So these magicians and astrologers, sorcerers, they were challenged. And the king told him, he said, look, if you can't tell me what I dreamed and what the dream meant, you're going to be torn in pieces and your house is going to be a dunghill. In other words, the king said, your heads are going to roll if you can't rise to the occasion. And so these sorcerers, these astrologers, these magicians became fearful. The word gets back to Daniel, and they tell Daniel that the king has dreamed a dream, and nobody can tell the king what the dream was or what it means. And so Daniel goes before the king, and he says, king, listen, I will tell you what the dream means. Just give me a little time, because I'm going to ask my God, and he's going to tell me. And so Daniel and his apostolic team went on a fast, him and Meshach, Abednego and Shadrach, they went on a fast. The Lord revealed to Daniel, and what the Lord revealed to him was that there were going to be four kingdoms, and they were seen in the dream as different metals. One was gold, which was King Nebuchadnezzar. Then there was another one that was silver, brass, there was iron, and there was clay. And Daniel began to tell the king what the dream was, what he dreamed. And then Daniel gave him the interpretation of the dream. Now, it takes the Spirit of God to do that. It's one thing when somebody tells you a dream and then you think about what that dream could mean. But it's another thing altogether for you to tell somebody what they dreamed and then tell them what the dream was about. And notice that Daniel says in the 45th verse, he says that the dream is certain and the interpretation thereof is sure. In other words, Daniel wasn't worrying if he had hit the mark or not. Daniel knew he had hit the mark. He knew that God had given him the interpretation of this dream. Now, the thing that dream revealed to the king were different kingdoms. And he goes on to tell the king that the God of heaven is going to set up a kingdom which shall never be destroyed. And that kingdom shall not be left to other people, but it shall break in pieces and consume all the kingdoms, and shall stand forever. The good news of the gospel is not the fact that Jesus died on the cross, although that's part of it. The good news of the gospel is not the fact that he died for our sins, although that's a part of it. Not that he was raised from the dead, although that's a part of it. But the good news of the gospel is more than that. You see, the cross is not an end, it is a means to an end. And for many years, the church has been teaching and preaching the gospel of Jesus Christ, but the church has failed to preach the gospel that Jesus preached. And the gospel that Jesus preached was the gospel of the kingdom. You see, God didn't just save us for us to get saved and go to heaven, although religion teaches us that. Religion teaches us to come to Christ so that we can have our fire insurance, so we won't go to hell, so we won't burn forever and ever. Go ahead and give your life to Jesus, your Savior, so that you can go on to heaven. But God didn't save us to take us to heaven. As a matter of fact, the folk that are already in heaven are crying. They're crying out. How long? You can read about it in the book of Revelations, the 6th chapter, around the 10th verse.
4: And they cried with a loud voice, saying, "How long, O Lord, holy and true, dost thou not judge and avenge our blood on them that dwell on the earth?"
2: Read on.
4: "And white robes were given unto every one of them, and it was said unto them that they should rest yet for a little season, until their fellow servants also and their brethren that should be killed as they were should be fulfilled."
2: So folks are trying to get to heaven, and the folks in heaven are crying out, asking the Lord, "How long till we come back to the earth?" Religion has taught us that we need to get saved to go to heaven, but God didn't save us to take us to heaven. If he saved us just to take us to heaven, then why don't he just kill us so we can all go? But God has not saved us to take us to heaven. God did not save us just to take us to glory. God has a plan. God has a purpose for the church. And it's not just to get us saved to go to heaven. The purpose of the salvation is not in just the cross. The purpose of God's salvation is not just in the blood of Jesus. What this does is it prepares us for what God really has for us, and that is the kingdom. You see, the cross is not an end. Many people get saved and they just park it at the cross. There's plenty of room at the foot of the cross for everybody. Yeah, there's plenty of room there, but God didn't want you to stay there. Even Jesus didn't stay there. They took him off the cross. And then some people go to the tomb and they like to stay at the resurrection. But if you go to the tomb, you find out that even Jesus didn't stay there, because the tomb is empty. It is more than just a cross. It's more than just a crucifixion. It's more than just a resurrection. What this does is it prepares us for what God really has for us. It is a means to an end, and the end is the kingdom. The kingdom of God is the good news of the gospel. The kingdom of God is the good news of the gospel. We see in Daniel and Revelation that the kingdom of God will destroy all other kingdoms. And we learn this kingdom is going to last forever.

0: Well, it looks like we've run out of time, but I want to thank you for joining me, and I pray that you're enjoying this teaching. 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Well, I hope to hear from you soon. And I hope that you'll join me again for Do the Word. Until next time, this is David Stafford praying that God richly bless your life and reminding you to be not a hearer only, but a doer of the word.
1: What gospel is this? Jesus said that the gospel of the kingdom shall be preached.
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3: This is Jacqueline Stafford. I would like to welcome you to our teaching broadcast simply entitled, Do the Word. We get that from James 1, verse 22. But be ye doers of the word and not hearers only, deceiving your own selves. Not only is it important to hear the word, but it is also important to do the word.
0: Because only the truth that is applied is transforming. These teachings are designed to perfect the saints, according to Ephesians chapter 4, verses 11 and 12. And he gave some apostles and some prophets, some evangelists, some pastors and teachers for the perfecting of the saints, for the work of the ministry, for the edifying of the body of Christ. So let us welcome you again and encourage you to listen up for the next 15 minutes for teaching that will edify and strengthen you and your walk with the Lord.
3: Welcome to VOW. That stands for Virtue of Women. Have you ever wondered about the virtue of a woman or what it really means? Let's look for a moment and see what virtue really is. It is defined in the dictionary as strength, that substance or quality, chaste, moral excellence, and power. But the Bible defines virtue in Proverbs 31 as virtuous, using the Hebrew word kayil. Kayil means substance, virtue, ability, wealth, a force, strength, power, and much more. When you read about the virtuous woman in Proverbs chapter 31, you can see she is a woman full of wisdom. She is invaluable. Her price is far above rubies. No quantity of precious stones can equal her worth. It is obvious that she must be graced by God to be defined in this manner. Do you see yourself that way? To be honest with you, I didn't. I must confess, I did not know the things that I am now willing to share with you. My confession is public, but you get to confess yours in private. I would like to take you on a journey. It's the same journey that I took. As we embark on this journey, we will discover who we are from God's point of view. On this journey, we will embrace the possibilities of gaining the love, the security, and the peace that comes from knowing who we are in Christ. On this journey, we will learn how all of this relates to our corresponding actions to the Word of God and our obedience to His truth. On this journey, we will take the divine perspective and discover what our Creator says about women. In our last teaching, we learned that God knows our purpose and how to accomplish it, which is established before the foundation of the world. According to Isaiah 46:10, God, our Creator and Maker, declares the end from the beginning. He starts at the end first and works backwards because everything He does is geared toward accomplishing who we are in Christ. As a result, in the mind of God, our purpose has already been established with innate abilities to embark on this predestined objective. In this teaching, we will continue our journey traveling the road of purpose. 2 Corinthians 4:7 states, "But we have this treasure in earthen vessels, that the excellency of the power may be of God and not of ourselves." This scripture gave me peace and assurance that I cannot fail because the power and ability is not mine, but God's. When I first took this journey, I realized walking in His strength and not my own was the key. I then became conscious of my worth in His plan and very mindful that it was not all about me. I continually reminded myself that I have a treasure in this earthen vessel, Christ in me, the hope of glory, according to Colossians 1:27. God has called us all to be conformed to the image of His dear Son. Because of this, we must understand how to position ourselves so that we can cooperate with His purpose. Romans 12:2 tells us precisely what to do. It says not to think the way the world thinks, but to transform ourselves by the renewing of our minds, which aligns us with the purpose of God. To gain an image of who we are to become, we must look in the mirror. The mirror is the Word of God. Reading and meditating daily on His Word transforms our lives by changing our focus from looking in the rearview mirror of our past and believing the lies concerning our future and the promises of God. Through His Word, we will see clearly how to be transformed into the image of His Son, because in Christ, we are the expression of His virtue. Virtuous wisdom. We are not working toward virtue, we are working from virtue. 2 Corinthians 3:18 Amplified says, "And all of us, as with unveiled face, because we continue to behold in the Word of God as in a mirror the glory of the Lord, are constantly being transfigured into His very own image in ever-increasing splendor and from one degree of glory to another. For this comes from the Lord, who is the Spirit." King James puts it this way: "But we all, with open face beholding as in a glass the glory of the Lord, are changed into the same image from glory to glory, even as by the Spirit of the Lord." To lay a foundation in the Spirit, the Word of God must be our priority. It is our unlimited resource and supply of all that we need in order to be changed into His image from glory to glory. Reading and meditating on His Word daily is a continual process. It's the only thing that will transform us and the only thing that will renew our minds. Destiny is already formed in us. God has placed in us purpose for destiny, and He will draw it out by His own power and by His own presence as we continue to seek Him with all that is within us and say what He says about us. As I shared with you when we began this journey, I look in the mirror every day and say what God says, and let His words of power come forth from my mouth. I wake up looking for opportunities because God has equipped me to do amazing things. Eyes have not seen and ears have not heard of the glorious things that I can do. For me, it's been a time of fulfillment and quickening. My days are filled with faith as virtue is being manifested in my daily life for others to see. Once again, in 2 Corinthians 4:7 in the Amplified, "However, we possess this precious treasure, the divine light of the gospel, in frail human vessels of earth, that the grandeur and exceeding greatness of the power may be shown to be from God and not from ourselves." We must understand that all we have comes from Him. Only Christ can fulfill our deepest need because our purpose is only found in Him. In truth, we were created with a need that only He can satisfy. By accepting what the Lord has given us, we find peace within, and this allows God's given ability to come forth in capabilities we never knew we had or were capable of doing. To be virtuous, we must be obedient to the truth of God's Word. The most important thing we can do is to remain willing and teachable. Thank God for John 14:26 that says, "He shall teach you all things and bring all things to your remembrance, whatsoever I have said unto you." Virtuous wisdom. The teacher never shows up until the student is ready to learn. God, from the very beginning, had a special purpose in mind when He sent Jesus to be our sacrifice for sin. 1 John 3:8, "For this purpose the Son of God was manifested, that he might destroy the works of the devil." The fulfillment of his purpose gave us the ability to be positioned to fulfill our purpose when we accepted Christ in our heart, by reconciling us back to God, by making us righteous, by teaching us the truth about God, showing us how to live. Because of righteousness, it doesn't matter what we've done. God only sees us in our predestined state. Remember the woman taken in the very act of adultery? Jesus only asked her, "Where are your accusers, those that condemn you?" Then he said, "Neither do I condemn you. Go and sin no more." John 8:10-11. Another good example of this is Saul, a persecutor of the church. Yet, God still had a purpose even for him. It doesn't matter what we've done or who we think we are. God is still God. To say we can't be saved or even used by God is to say our situation is bigger than God. And we know where that lie comes from. It doesn't matter how young we are. Mary, the mother of Jesus, proved that. All we have to do is say what she said in Luke 1:38. "Behold, the handmaid of the Lord, be it unto me according to thy word." It doesn't even matter how old we are. Sarah demonstrated that. We can just do what she did by judging him faithful who had promised. According to Hebrews 11:11, through faith, also she herself received strength to accomplish her purpose. God loves us and promises to watch over every word he has spoken concerning our purpose and destiny to perform it. If we don't believe all that God says concerning our destiny, we become open prey to the enemy and the lies concerning our destiny and purpose. The result is often frustration, doubt, unbelief, and fear. I encourage you, if you seem to be overwhelmed with shame, guilt, unworthiness, or anything attached to identity issues, look in the mirror of God's word and see what he sees. Virtuous wisdom. What we agree with will determine our outcome. Staying in agreement with God accomplishes great and mighty things. God gave his word, and his promises can be trusted. Everything we need has already been given to us in Christ. Knowing who we are in him gives us confidence and security in our position as virtuous women, and we can fulfill our destiny. Our purpose is already accomplished because in him everything is yes and amen. 2 Corinthians 1:20-22 from the Message Bible puts it this way. Whatever God has promised gets stamped with the yes of Jesus. In him, this is what we preach and pray. The great amen. God's yes and our yes together, gloriously evident. God affirms us, making us a sure thing in Christ, putting his yes within us. By his Spirit, he has stamped us with his eternal pledge, a sure beginning of what he is destined to complete. Being conformed into the image of God's dear Son is his will for our lives. Let's not limit him. Let's release our faith and all limitations, shall we? We are women. We are virtuous women. And we are graced by God to be so.
2: 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Well, I hope to hear from you soon, and I hope that you'll join me again for Do the Word. Until next time, This is David Stafford praying that God richly bless your life and reminding you to be not a hearer only, but a doer of the word.
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1: Today I want to tell you about something that is more destructive, it's more deadly than even Satan himself. Is so powerful that it can prevent people from seeing the truth even when they are looking at it and reading it in black and white. And I want to go on record this morning by saying that religion is the kingdom of darkness.
2: Hi, this is David Stafford. Let me welcome all of our first-time listeners and those of you who tune us in for our teaching broadcast simply entitled Do the Word. We get that from James 1:22, but be doers of the word and not hearers only, deceiving your own selves. Not only is it important to hear the word, it's also important to do the word, because only the truth that is applied is transforming. These teachings are designed to perfect the saints, according to Ephesians chapter 4, verses 11 and 12. And he gave some apostles and some prophets, some evangelists, some pastors and teachers for the perfecting of the saints, for the work of the ministry, for the edifying of the body of Christ. Today, we interrupt our regularly scheduled programming to share with you a special excerpt from our teaching series entitled The Kingdom of God.
1: In Isaiah 9, starting at verse 6, it says, "For unto us a child is born, unto us a son is given, and the government shall be upon his shoulder, and his name shall be called Wonderful, Counselor, Mighty God, Everlasting Father, the Prince of Peace. Of the increase of his government and peace there shall be no end, upon the throne of David and upon his kingdom, to order it and to establish it with judgment and with justice from henceforth forever. The zeal of the Lord of hosts will perform this." Let's go over to Matthew, the 16th chapter. Let's start reading at verse number 13. Matthew 16 and verse 13. "And when Jesus came unto the coast of Caesarea Philippi, he asked his disciples, saying, Whom do men say that the Son of Man am? And they said, Some say that thou art John the Baptist, some Elias, and others Jeremiah, or one of the prophets. He saith unto them, But whom say ye that I am? And Simon Peter answered and said, Thou art the Christ, the Son of the living God. And Jesus answered and said unto him, Blessed art thou, Simon Barjona, for flesh and blood have not revealed this unto you, but my Father which is in heaven. And I also say unto thee that thou art Peter, and upon this rock I will build my church, and the gates of hell shall not prevail against it." Now let's go over to 2 Corinthians. 2 Corinthians, the 4th chapter. Let's start reading at verse number 3. "But if our gospel be hid, it is hidden to them that are lost, whom the God of this world have blinded the minds of them which believe not, lest the light of the glorious gospel of Christ, who is the image of God, should shine unto them." The more I read the Bible, the more I come to understand that there are many things that we need to understand about the kingdom of God. But one of the problems with understanding the kingdom is that the kingdom is invisible. And so we have a dilemma, because people can't understand the kingdom because they can't see the kingdom. But let me just paint this scenario for you, and I want you to think about this for a moment. I want you to imagine that you have something that is very precious to you, but you lose it. But that's only part of your problem. You have a compound problem, you see, because what you lost is invisible. Not only is what you lost invisible, but someone has hid it. So this is a compound problem. I want to talk about it today.
5: And I want you to think about this also. When something is hidden, you are unable to see it. And if you cannot see it, in your mind, it doesn't exist. Of course, we know, being saints and being saved, that we don't walk by what we see. We walk by faith. We walk by what the Word of God says. I guess the title of this message would be The Hidden Kingdom. The Hidden Kingdom. Now, most people, both saved and unsaved, would agree with you that the devil, Lucifer, or Satan, represents evil and that he is a destructive force in the world. Most people would agree with that. But today I want to tell you about something that is more destructive and that is more devastating and deadly even than Satan himself. Now, in order to get you to understand this, I want to tell you a story about a woman some years ago. She would look out of her window across the street to her neighbor's house, and she would see her neighbor hanging clothes on a clothesline, and she would complain to her husband how dirty this woman's clothes were. She said, "I don't understand. That woman washes her clothes, but she hangs out dirty clothes." And she kept complaining about this to her husband. And so her husband investigated, and come to find out, the woman's clothes weren't dirty, but what was happening is she was looking through dirty windows. Now, for young people, I need to say that once upon a time, human beings used to hang their clothes out after they washed them on something called the clothesline. They would use clothespins to hold them up there so that the sun would dry. Amen. Now, young people don't understand anything about a clothesline or hanging clothes out because we've got washers and dryers. But I just want to give that little bit of history for young people because I don't want to lose anybody. So we have to understand that what we look through has the potential of distorting what we see. I pray that the Holy Spirit will help me this morning to help us take off our glasses. The glasses we're going to take off this morning, hopefully, are the glasses of religion. You see, many people see the Word of God through religious glasses. They see the Word of God based on what religion has told them, and because people have put their trust not in God, but in people who are supposed to know what the Bible says, they themselves don't know what it means themselves. You know, I heard one person say, "Well, Pastor, we don't have to read our Bible. That's what we pay you for. You read it. You tell us what it is." But you need to read the Bible for yourself.
6: Amen.
5: First of all, you need to read it for yourself so that you can understand when somebody stands up and declares the word to you, whether they're telling the truth or not.
6: All right, that's right.
5: But today I want to tell you about something that is more destructive, it's more deadly than even Satan himself, and that is religion. Religion is so powerful that it can prevent people from seeing the truth even when they are looking at it and reading it in black and white. And I want to show you that this morning. And I want to go on record this morning by saying that religion is the kingdom of darkness. Religion hides the kingdom of God and it substitutes itself for the kingdom. Have you ever had a substitute? Let's take just a food supplement that is a substitute. You know, you're accustomed to eating a certain brand of something, and all of a sudden you can't get it, so you decide you're going to substitute something that's supposed to be as good as what you would normally get. How many know the substitute ain't never the same? It don't taste the same, and it definitely don't satisfy. You know, the money that you saved to get the substitute, you now wish you spent it because you're not satisfied with the taste.
6: All right.
5: So what religion does is religion substitute itself for the kingdom of God. And it hides the kingdom. Paul was one of the most religious people in the Bible. Paul was zealous. Paul used to persecute Christians. Paul was, he even says he was injurious. 1 Timothy chapter 1 and verse number 12. Read that.
7: And I thank Christ Jesus our Lord, who hath enabled me, for that he counted me faithful, putting me into the ministry, who was before a blasphemer and a persecutor and injurious. But I obtained mercy because I did it ignorantly in unbelief.
5: Most people, when they give you their resume, they don't give you the bad stuff. In other words, when you give your resume to an employer, you don't tell him about the job that you got fired from. But here, Paul gives us his resume of what he used to be before he was enlightened. He said that he was a persecutor. He said he was a blasphemer and he was injurious. In other words, Paul was injuring people physically. Mm-hmm. He was killing Christians.
7: Yeah.
5: He obtained mercy simply because he didn't know. In other words, Paul didn't know the truth. And because he didn't know the truth, he thought he was right. And he was very zealous with what he was doing. Paul is an excellent example of how deadly religion can be. People can become so religious that they will kill you. They will strap a bomb to their chest and die for the sake of religion. Now let's go back over to Isaiah 9, starting at verse 6, it says, "For unto us a child is born, unto us a son is given, and the government shall be upon his shoulders." I want to stop right there, because I've said this before, but I want to say it again. Jesus did not come to bring a religion. He came to bring a kingdom. Now notice that it doesn't say that the church is on his shoulder. It don't say that religion is on his shoulder. It says that the government is on his shoulder. Now the only one who can bring a government, if you know anything about kingdoms, when a king leaves a certain territory and comes to another territory, not just the king shows up, but his government shows up with him. Wherever a king is, he rules over that territory. And so what the scripture is telling us is that what Jesus brought was not religion. It was not a church. It was a government. The kingdom that Jesus brought was the kingdom of God. And when Jesus came, he brought the government with him. You see, when Adam sinned in the garden, the Holy Spirit went back to heaven. And so the government of God that was in the earth at that time had been retracted. Jesus came to bring the kingdom of God back to the earth. He came to bring it, to establish it, because only a king can bring government. See, the Bible is not a religious book. I know religion has told you that, but the Bible is not a religious book. The Bible is about a king, his kingdom, and his royal family. One of the reasons why we in Western culture really don't understand the Bible is that we look at it through a democratic mindset, and the Bible is not democratic. The Bible is built on the concept of kingdom. Jesus comes from the nation of heaven to bring back to the earth the kingdom of God. He didn't bring religion, he brought a government.
2: 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Well, I hope to hear from you soon, and I hope that you'll join me again for Do the Word. Until next time, this is David Stafford praying that God richly bless your life and reminding you to be not a hearer only, but a doer of the word.
4: So whether it be
5: the church has been preaching the gospel of Jesus, but we have not been preaching the gospel that Jesus preached. Yes. And the gospel that Jesus preached was the gospel of the kingdom of God. God's will is not to give us Christianity. It's not his will to give us Pentecostal, to give us Lutheran, to give us Presbyterian, to give us Baptist, to give us Catholic. His will is to give us what we lost. And what we lost was the kingdom. It's his good pleasure. It pleases God to give us the kingdom.
8: Hi, this is David Stafford. Let me welcome all of our first-time listeners and those of you who tune us in for our teaching broadcast simply entitled Do the Word. We get that from James 1:22, but be doers of the word and not hearers only, deceiving your own selves. Not only is it important to hear the word, it's also important to do the word, because only the truth that is applied is transforming. These teachings are designed to perfect the saints, according to Ephesians chapter 4, verses 11 and 12. And he gave some apostles and some prophets, some evangelists, some pastors and teachers for the perfecting of the saints, for the work of the ministry, for the edifying of the body of Christ. Today, we interrupt our regularly scheduled programming to share with you a special excerpt from our teaching series entitled The Kingdom of God.
5: We're going to deal with three main verses of scripture today. Most of them are found in the book of Matthew. So let's go to the first one in Matthew 9. Matthew the 9th chapter and verse number 35. And it says, "And Jesus went about all the cities and villages, teaching in their synagogues and preaching the gospel of the kingdom and healing every sickness and every disease among the people." Next, we want to go to Matthew 6 and verse number 33. "But seek ye first the kingdom of God and his righteousness, and all these things shall be added unto you." Matthew 6 and verse number 9. "After this manner, therefore, pray ye, Our Father, which art in heaven, hallowed be thy name, thy kingdom come, thy will be done in earth as it is in heaven." I want to talk today about Jesus and the kingdom. Jesus and the kingdom. Now, I've said this before, but it bears repeating again, that Jesus came to bring a kingdom. He didn't come to bring religion, but what he literally came to do was he came to bring a kingdom. And we can see through these verses of scripture that Jesus, his primary ministry, it says he went through all the villages teaching and preaching the gospel of the kingdom of God. Mm-hmm. Then we saw that Jesus said not to seek what you're going to eat, what you're going to drink, or what you're going to put on. He said to seek the kingdom and God's righteousness. And then the last verse that we read here in Matthew 6, it says to pray to our Father who is in heaven, and we are to ask him that the kingdom would come on earth and that his will be done on earth as it is in heaven. Mm-hmm. Jesus had a one-track mind. Yeah. And the track that Jesus was on was the kingdom. Yeah. Now religion bypasses this, because religion, what you hear preached in religion is the gospel of Jesus. Mm-hmm. You hear about Jesus' life. You hear that he was born of the Virgin Mary. You hear that Jesus went to the cross. And all of these things are good. But the problem is that Jesus was not concerned with himself. Amen. Jesus was concerned with the will of the Father. And the will of the Father was the kingdom. And I said this before, that the church has been preaching the gospel of Jesus, but we have not been preaching the gospel that Jesus preached. Yes. And the gospel that Jesus preached was the gospel of the kingdom of God. Yes. Now, this is the good news of the gospel. The reason why it's the good news of the gospel is because Jesus brings a gospel that solves the problems of the world. The world can't solve its problems. They can't figure out how to feed all the hungry people. They can't figure out how to stop starting wars. They can't figure out what to do with crime and violence. But the message that Jesus came to preach was the kingdom and the kingdom of God and his righteousness. And that's the reason why they crucified him. One of the reasons why Jesus was crucified was that the kingdom of God is to take over all the kingdoms of the world. We read in the book of Daniel where it talked about a kingdom that's coming that will destroy all other earthly kingdoms. Mm-hmm. It's a kingdom that's going to be ruled by God. And this kingdom is going to come and it's going to do away with sickness. It's going to do away with disease. It's going to do away with crime. This is a kingdom that's coming that's going to be ruled by the King, Jesus himself. Mm-hmm. And that's what he preached, and that's why he was crucified. Amen. Because you got to realize this was a radical gospel. Here you are in Rome under Caesar, and you're telling people that there's another king. There's another king other than Caesar. And so the people could not understand that what Jesus was saying is that his kingdom was not of this world, but his kingdom was a spiritual kingdom. Mm-hmm. And this kingdom is what occupied Jesus' ministry. The only thing Jesus preached was the kingdom. Everything was about the kingdom. And when the kingdom was preached, we find out from scripture that the kingdom manifested. He said, if I cast out devils by the finger of God, then the kingdom of God has come unto you. Here it says that all he did in the synagogues was teach and to preach the kingdom of God. He healed those that were sick. He healed the lame. He cured all diseases, because in the kingdom of God, there is no sickness. There is no disease. There is no poverty. There is no lack. And so when you preach the kingdom will manifest. And then he said, what you need to do is you need to seek the kingdom. You see, life really isn't that difficult. We make it very difficult. To live your life is really not that difficult. Jesus boiled it down to two main things. And if you listen to these two main things, you'll find out that life is very easy. Uh-huh. Young people need to understand this. Older people need, everybody needs to understand this. Because what we do in life is we start to seek the things of life. We need the things that are happening in life. Amen. We want this thing. We want that thing. Then we want a better thing. Then we want a different color thing. Then we want a thing that was better than last year's thing. We keep searching for things, but the scripture says, don't seek the things. He said to seek first the kingdom of God, to seek his righteousness, or in other words, his right way of doing things, and all the things will be added unto us. But what do? We seek the things. Jesus' focus was about the kingdom. Then he says to pray that the kingdom comes. The kingdom is here. But you have to pray that God establish the kingdom. I thank God that the kingdom of God established in my marriage is established in my household.
7: Hallelujah.
5: But the kingdom of God, if you want it to come to your life, you have to ask the Father to establish the kingdom.
7: Yes.
5: What is the kingdom? The kingdom is righteousness, peace, and joy in the Holy Spirit. Yes. So we need the kingdom of God established in our household. When the kingdom of God is established in your house, there's righteousness there. There's peace that's there. And there's joy in the Holy Ghost. You don't have to fight about what is right. You just submit to God's righteousness.
7: Yeah.
5: And when you submit to the righteousness of God, the first thing that happens is peace comes.
7: Yeah.
5: And then after the peace comes, you get so excited because you've been wanting righteousness, but you've been trying to get it yourself. And when the peace comes, only thing you can do is be happy.
7: Yes.
5: Righteousness, peace, and joy in the Holy Ghost.
7: Yes, God.
5: Now, Jesus' focus was the kingdom.
7: Yes.
5: And our focus should be the kingdom. It should not be religion. I looked on the internet and I found out that there are over 4,000 different denominations.
7: Mm.
5: 4,000.
7: Yes.
5: I'd be confused. And you know, when you meet people, they want to know, well, what faith are you? Well, I'm Lutheran. Well, I'm Baptist. And people take pride in what denomination they were.
7: Mm-hmm.
5: But Jesus didn't come to bring a denomination. He didn't come to bring a religion. He came to bring what Adam lost. If we don't know what Adam lost, then we won't understand what Jesus came to bring. God gave Adam a kingdom. And then the scripture tells us that he planted a garden and he put the man there and he told the man to keep it and he told him to dress it. Now, if you study the first three chapters in the book of Genesis, you find out that Eden was the only place on the face of the earth where the presence of God was. Mm-hmm. You read it, the scripture says that the voice of the Lord walked in the garden. So God's presence was in Eden. God's voice could be heard in Eden. And this was the atmosphere that God meant for Adam to be in. Yes. In his presence and able to hear his voice. And so God told him to keep it. The word keep is the word shamar from Hebrew. It means to hedge about. It means to guard. It means to protect.

0: hear the voice of God, it is so precious. It is so precious when you ask God for his wisdom and you hear the voice of God giving you wisdom, or the Holy Spirit is leading you and guiding you and giving you understanding. That is precious, and it's something that we need. It's something that we have to have. And we should guard it with all diligence, because we don't want anything to interrupt that. The scripture tells us that man should not live by bread alone, but by every word that proceedeth out of the mouth of God. And so in order to live this life successfully, we need more than just meat and drink. We need something more than just a hamburger and a Coke and some fries. We don't just need to nourish this physical body, but in order to really live the way Christ wants us to live, we need the presence and the voice of God. Jesus said, "The thief cometh but to steal, to kill, and destroy. But I have come that you might have life, and you might have it more abundantly." So there's an abundant life that Jesus comes to bring us, but we have to understand that it's not in religion, it's in the kingdom. And we have to seek the kingdom. We have to pray for the kingdom. We have to look for the kingdom. We have to hunger and thirst for righteousness. Because when God's kingdom comes, all of God's provisions come. When the kingdom manifests, the sickness has to go. When the kingdom manifests, the lack has to go. When the kingdom manifests, poverty has to leave.
1: Well, it looks like we've run out of time, but I want to thank you for joining me, and I pray that you're enjoying this teaching. 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Well, I hope to hear from you soon, and I hope that you'll join me again for Do the Word. Until next time, this is David Stafford praying that God richly bless your life and reminding you to be not a hearer only, but a doer of the Word. Hi, this is David Stafford. Let me welcome all of our first-time listeners and those of you who tune us in for our teaching broadcast simply entitled Do the Word. We get that from James 1:22, but be doers of the word and not hearers only, deceiving your own selves. Not only is it important to hear the word, it's also important to do the word, because only the truth that is applied is transforming. These teachings are designed to perfect the saints according to Ephesians chapter 4 verses 11 and 12, and he gave some apostles and some prophets, some evangelists, some pastors and teachers for the perfecting of the saints, for the work of the ministry, for the edifying of the body of Christ. Today, we interrupt our regularly scheduled programming to share with you a special excerpt from our teaching series entitled The Kingdom of God.
2: Already in progress.
0: But notice what the apostle says. He says, "I labored more than they all." So the question we should ask is, why is Paul laboring? Is he laboring for salvation? He can't be working for that, because we already saw that salvation is a gift. Well, why does the apostle Paul say that he's laboring? Let's look at another scripture. Go over to Philippians, the second chapter. Philippians, the second chapter, in verse number 12. He says, "Wherefore, my beloved, as ye have always obeyed, not as in my presence only, but now much more in my absence, work out your own salvation with fear and trembling." Now, here is the same apostle that told us that salvation was a free gift. Now he's telling us, and he's telling this church of people who are saved, to work out their own salvation. Now, this is one of the places in scripture that I told you last time, that you go one place and you read one thing, then you get over someplace else and it seems like it's

0: totally contradictive to what is said. And I share with you that if you don't have a revelation of the kingdom, you can't understand the Bible. This is one of the reasons why people look at the Bible and they say, oh man, the Bible just contradictive. It say one thing and it does something else, and they think that God is schizophrenic, or they think that the Apostle Paul is schizophrenic. He's just having a bad day. Paul, look, you just said I was saved by grace through faith. Now you're telling me to work for it. What is it? What's going on? And there's something else we need to see here and perhaps ask a question. He says that we're to work out our salvation with fear and trembling. Now, when's the last time you've been in the church and seen a saint in there shaking? Fear and trembling. Ooh, I'm just scared. We don't. You don't see people shaking and trembling. This word fear here means dread or terror. Paul said that there is something that we need to work out, and we need to do it with dread and terror. You know, when I read this, one of the examples I thought about was nitroglycerin. You ever heard of nitroglycerin? It's a liquid explosive that you have to handle very carefully, because if you don't, you're going to explode, okay? You can't shake it. You can't drop it. If a drop falls, it's over. It's just over. So if you got really shaky hands, you need to stay away from nitroglycerin, okay? At least trying to handle it in a beaker. And that's what I thought about when Paul said to work out our own salvation with fear and trembling. Fear and trembling. Let's look at another verse of scripture. In 2 Corinthians, let's tie these two together. 2 Corinthians, the 5th chapter, and verse number 10. It says, "For we all must appear before the judgment seat of Christ, that everyone may receive the things done in his body according to that which he have done, whether it be good or bad. Knowing therefore the terror of the Lord, we persuade men, but we are made manifest unto God, and I trust also we are made manifest unto your conscience." Now, notice what he says. There's a day that's coming that everybody that is born again, this is a judgment only for the saints. The sinners won't be at this judgment. He says that there's a day that's coming, and on that day, there's going to be an event called the judgment seat of Christ. And we all are going to come before Christ, and we're going to have to give an account for things that we did in our body. It says that we're going to receive something. We're either going to receive something good or we won't receive something bad. Now, you know, the slang is say, oh, man, that's a bad car you got. And it means it's good. When the Bible say bad, it really means bad. OK, it don't mean good. All right. The Apostle Paul said over in Philippians, with fear and trembling. And I'm reminded of James 2:19 that says, "You believe in one God and you do well. The devils believe also and tremble." Now, why are the devils trembling and we ain't trembling? Well, you know, somebody would say, well, the reason why the devil is trembling is because the devil knows that he got a few days and he gonna get cast into the lake of fire, and he see that day coming. Well, this scripture here says that we should be seeing a day and we should be trembling too. See, the devil can see what's going to happen to him. But as I said last time, we are all in Christ on our way, but we don't know where we're going. So we got to see clearly, saints, because if we don't see clearly, when we get to that day, we're going to be ashamed. And the sad part about it is that you had the time to do something about it and didn't do nothing. And so God is giving us wisdom and understanding so that we won't be mind blinded. The scripture says, "Whom the God of this world have blinded the minds." You need to wake up. You need to be sober. You need to see clearly so that you can make the adjustments now, so that when you get to that day, you won't be ashamed. There's going to be a lot of saints that are going to be shamed. There's going to be a lot of saints that are going to suffer disappointment. And part of the reason why that's going to happen is because the people who God has ordained in the churches to teach what I'm teaching now, they're not teaching it. we're hearing part of the gospel, but Paul said, I have fully preached the gospel. We need to fully preach this thing. And so what does it mean to tremble? What does that mean? Let me say this. The uninformed saint will say, yeah, the devil's, he going to be thrown into the lake of fire. Now, we know that the lake of fire is the eternal judgment for Satan. The lake of fire, he's going to be thrown in there. So an uninformed saint will say, yeah, he's going to be thrown into the lake of fire. But they don't realize that they stand a chance of being thrown into the same lake. Now, they'll say, I just can't see how a holy and righteous God will throw one of his children who have been blood bought, blood washed, would throw them into the lake of fire. But what they don't realize is that the very reason why God does it is because he's righteous and holy. Now ask yourself this question. The Bible says, spare the rod, you spoil the child. God is a father. He's a parent, right? Now, even though we got laws now, it's hard to even discipline your child. They want to put you in jail if you discipline your child. But ask yourself this question. Is the one who gave us the word not to spoil our children by sparing the rod, do you think he'll spare the rod? He's not going to do it. He's not going to do it. Now, let me show you something. The Bible teaches that there are some people will have their part in the lake of fire. Most people don't believe this, particularly if they're part of a religious church, and they don't believe it. Number one reason why is they don't read their Bible. So I want to show this to you. Go over to Revelation. Now, we said that the lake of fire was the eternal incarceration for the devil, right? So you would say, what's a believer doing over there? My goodness, how did he get in the lake? What's up with that? Revelation 21 and verse number 8. And listen very carefully what the scriptures say. Don't think about what you've heard. Look at what the scriptures say. We're in Revelation 21 and verse number 8. But the fearful, the unbelieving, the abominable, the murderers, the whoremongers, the sorcerers, the idolaters, and all liars will have their part in the lake of fire, which burneth with fire and brimstone, which is the second death. Now, religion has told us that these are sinners here, but it doesn't say that they're sinners. What it does is it calls them by what their actions are. Now, the thing that we need to understand here also is that it says that they will have their part. We know that the lake of fire is the eternal torment for the devil, for the Antichrist, and for the beast. They all going to be thrown in there with death and hell and the grave. All of them going to be thrown in there, and they're going to be in there forever. This scripture says that these individuals here will have a part. You ever heard of something that was so bad and you said, I don't want no part of that? You ever heard that? I heard about it. Look, I don't even want a little bit of it. I don't want any part of it. But this scripture says that these are individuals who will have a part in the lake of fire. Don't mean they're going to be there forever like the devil, but they're going to have a part in it. This is something that we don't want a part of. Now, let me ask you this. Now, everybody keep a straight face because I don't want you to give away anything. So you just think about this. Do we have any whoremongers in the church? Keep a straight face now. Do we have any liars in the church? See, this scripture says that if you don't repent of those things when that day comes, you're going to have a part in this. Why? Because I already shared with you some weeks ago that God uses what? He uses fire to purify, right? Mm-hmm. We're going through the fire now, right? Ooh, it's hard to burn. Ooh, Lord. But see, God wants you to repent now before that day comes, because if you don't get it right, saints, before that day, you will end up with a part in the lake of fire. Don't mean you're going to be there forever, But from what I study, God can punish us in the lake of fire for 1,000 years. 1,000 years in fire. Now, you eventually get out of there, but 1,000 years is a long time. And the sad thing about it is, if you don't be an overcomer while you're there burning in the fire, the saints who overcame will be ruling and reigning with Christ for 1,000 years, and you'll be paying for what you didn't get right now. See, the church don't teach us this. But your eyes going to be open, and you know what this is going to do? It's going to cause you to live right. Go back over to 2 Corinthians, 2 Corinthians 5, 10 and 11. The 11th verse goes with verse number 10. And what he's saying is, we all are going to have to stand at this judgment seat of Christ, and it is not going to be a pretty sight for everybody, okay? The Edwin Hawkins singers are not going to be singing "Oh, Happy Day" for everybody.
1: 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Well, I hope to hear from you soon, and I hope that you'll join me again for Do the Word. Until next time, this is David Stafford praying that God richly bless your life and reminding you to be not a hearer only, but a doer of the word.
0: What gospel is this? Jesus said that the gospel of the kingdom shall be preached.
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Hi, this is David Stafford. Let me welcome all of our first-time listeners and those of you who tune us in for our teaching broadcast simply entitled Do the Word. We get that from James 1:22, but be doers of the word and not hearers only, deceiving your own selves. Not only is it important to hear the word, it's also important to do the word, because only the truth that is applied is transforming. These teachings are designed to perfect the saints according to Ephesians chapter 4 verses 11 and 12, and he gave some apostles and some prophets, some evangelists, some pastors and teachers for the perfecting of the saints, for the work of the ministry, for the edifying of the body of Christ. We're continuing now our teaching on faith toward God. On last time we dealt with saint worship. This time I'd like to look at the rosary. What is the rosary? The rosary is derived from a Latin word meaning rose garden or garland of roses. It is a traditional Catholic devotion. The term denotes the prayer beads used to count the series of prayers that make up the rosary. The prayers consist of repeated sequences of the Lord's Prayer, followed by 10 prayings of Hail Mary and a single praying of Glory be to the Father. It is sometimes accompanied by the Fatima prayer. Each of these sequences is known as a decade. The praying of each decade is accompanied by a meditation on one of the mysteries of the rosary, which supposedly recalls the life of Jesus Christ. Now, the teaching of Our Lady of Fatima in the Roman Catholic Church is based on the appearance of an apparition. This apparition supposedly communicated this doctrine through a ghostly figure. Let me say that again. The teaching of Our Lady of Fatima in the Roman Catholic Church is based on the appearance of an apparition that supposedly communicated this doctrine through a ghostly figure. Now, let's look at the history of this. There is not a more damnable doctrine in Roman Catholicism than the teaching of Our Lady of Fatima. Roman Catholic officials claim that a supernatural event occurred in 1917 in which the Blessed Virgin Mary appeared repeatedly to three children in Fatima, Portugal. Supposedly, the Virgin Mary gave a message to the three children, consisting of an alleged number of precise predictions, requests, warnings, and promises concerning the Catholic faith. This was communicated through an apparition. Now, an apparition means an unexpected or unusual appearance of a ghostly figure. In 1 John 4:1, the scripture says, "Beloved, believe not every spirit, but try the spirits whether they be of God, because many false prophets are gone out into the world." In Galatians 1:8, the word of God says, "Though we or an angel from heaven preach another gospel unto you than the one which we have preached unto you, let him be accursed. As we said before, so we say now again, if any man preach another gospel unto you that ye have not received, let him be accursed." This Roman Catholic teaching of Our Lady of Fatima is clearly another gospel. It is not the gospel of Jesus or the doctrine of Christ, of salvation, or the gospel of the kingdom. It is clearly another gospel. Now, in this false doctrine, the Blessed Virgin Mary has supposedly made 15 specific promises to Christians who pray the rosary. The 15 stated promises range from protection from misfortune to meriting a high degree of glory in heaven. However, in 2002, the then Pope John Paul II announced 5 new optional mysteries, the luminous mysteries, bringing the total number of mysteries to 20. The 5th of the 20 promises made by Our Lady of Fatima concerning the rosary is so blasphemous that it is unmistakably clear proof that some Catholics, that is, those who practice this form of Catholicism, do indeed worship Mary. This is sinful idolatry. Here is the 5th promise made to Christians who pray the rosary, and I quote, "The soul which recommends itself to me by the recitation of the rosary shall not perish." Now, most biblical scholars would call this blasphemy. You cannot show one scripture
from the Word of God, where Christians are told to trust in Mary by reciting the rosary to be saved. In fact, the word rosary is not even a biblical term. It is found nowhere in the Bible. Where this term comes from, God only knows. Please pardon my pun. Many believe the rosary is straight out of the pits of hell. Jesus condemned vain repetition in Matthew 6 verses 7 through 8. But when ye pray, use not vain repetition as the heathens do, for they think that they shall be heard of their much speaking. Be ye not therefore like unto them, for your Father knoweth what things you have need of before you ask him. After this matter therefore pray ye. Our Father, not the Blessed Mary. It is our Father which is in heaven. Hallowed be thy name. So we ask the question as we have before, can the saints be deceived? According to Our Lady of Fatima, whose teachings are officially sanctioned by the Vatican, a person can obtain eternal life through Mary by reciting the rosary. Let me say that again. According to Our Lady of Fatima, whose teachings are officially sanctioned by the Vatican, and I might add, endorsed by the Pope, a person can obtain eternal life through Mary by reciting the rosary. This is in sharp contrast to what Jesus Christ proclaimed in John 14:6 when he said, I am the way, the truth, and the life. No man cometh to the Father but by me. How could some Catholics be so deceived, so arrogant, so blind, and so apostate as to believe that salvation is found in Mary? The gospel of Jesus Christ has absolutely nothing to do with Mary. None of the apostles mentioned Mary in any of the epistles. Jesus never directed Christians to recognize Mary. In fact, the Bible clearly states in Matthew 11:11 that there has never been a child born among women greater than John the Baptist. And no wonder, because John the Baptist prepared the people for the coming of the Savior Jesus Christ, the Lamb of God, which took away the sins of the world. This is John 1:29. Yet some Catholics sinfully worship Mary, bowing to her statue as if she is a god. Unbelievably, during one rosary recital, a Catholic will recite 53 Hail Marys. Each Hail Mary recital is 42 words long. That would be 42 times 53, which equals 2,226 words just praising Mary. A devout Catholic who prays the rosary every day will praise Mary with 812,490 words in a year's time. Some Catholics even bow down and literally pray in the name of Mother Mary to a graven statue of Mary. In Acts 4 verses 10 through 12, it says, be it known unto you all and to all people of Israel that by the name of Jesus Christ of Nazareth, whom ye crucified, whom God raised from the dead, even by him doeth this man stand here before you whole. This is the stone which was set at naught of you builders, which became the head of the corner. Verse number 12, neither is there salvation in any other, for there is none other name under heaven given among men whereby you must be saved. Notice it says that there is neither salvation in any other name, for there is none other name under heaven given among men whereby you must be saved. You cannot be saved by praying to Mary. You cannot be saved by your devotion to the rosary. It doesn't matter how many Hail Marys you say. There is only one way to God, and there is one mediator between man and God, and that is the man, Christ Jesus. This is faith towards God. Making prayers to Mary is simply sinful idolatry. In Colossians 2:29, it says, for in him dwelleth all the fullness of the Godhead bodily. You are complete in him, which is the head of all principality and power, in whom also ye are circumcised with the circumcision made without hands, and the putting off of the body of the sins of the flesh by the circumcision of Christ.
buried with him in baptism, wherein ye also were raised with him through the faith of the operation of God, who have raised him from the dead. As we have said before, our faith has redeemable value when it is placed in the work that Christ did on the cross. And if you put your faith in that redemptive work, this is faith toward God. Now let's look at this scripture once again. In Colossians 2:9, it says, "For in him dwelleth all the fullness of the Godhead bodily, and ye are complete in him, which is the head of all principality and power." So you are complete in Christ. There's no need to pray to other saints. There's no need to look to Mary for salvation, because Christ is all that you need. In 1 Corinthians 1:30, it says, "But of him are ye, Christ Jesus, who God is made unto us wisdom and righteousness and sanctification and redemption." It says that Christ has been made unto us wisdom, righteousness, sanctification, and redemption. So Christ is our sanctity. When you were born again, you became a saint. There is no need to die to become a saint. In Romans 1:7, the Word of God says, "To all that be at Rome, beloved of God, called to be saints, grace and peace be unto you from God our Father and the Lord Jesus Christ." Now, some believe that the Roman Catholic Church came up with saint worship from these two words in this scripture, to be saints. To be saints. Now, the word "to be" were not even in the original canon. These words were added by the translator to help us understand what he believed God was trying to say. Called to be saints under the Roman Catholic Church is a process of becoming a saint, and it starts no earlier than 5 years after a person's death. This case must be presented to the bishop, then to the Vatican, and then to the Pope, and the Pope must deem this person worthy of being called blessed. This is a process within Roman Catholicism where a person becomes a saint. But the scripture tells us that Jesus is our sanctity. When you were born again, you became a saint, and there's no need to die to become one. In Ephesians 1:3, it says, "Blessed be God the Father of our Lord Jesus Christ, who have blessed us with all spiritual blessings in heavenly places in Christ." It says he have blessed us. We are already blessed, so we don't need to get permission to be blessed from the bishop. We don't need permission to be blessed from the Vatican, and we don't need permission from the Pope to be blessed. He have blessed us with all spiritual blessings in heavenly places in Christ. So this scripture says that we are complete in Christ. We are complete in him. We don't need Mary. We don't need the Blessed Mother of God. We don't need Saint Peter. We don't need Saint Paul. And salvation is not based on how many Hail Marys you say. As we have said before, our faith has redeemable value when it is placed in the work that Christ did on the cross. When you put your faith in the substitutionary redemptive work that Christ did on the cross, this is faith toward God. Well, it looks like we've run out of time, but I want to thank you for joining me, and I pray that you're enjoying this teaching. We'll pick it up right here and continue on our next broadcast. Also, we'd like to hear from you. If you're being blessed by these teachings, drop us a line at dothewordDSM@gmail.com. 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Well, I hope to hear from you soon, and I hope that you'll join me again for Do the Word. Until next time, this is David Stafford praying that God richly bless your life and reminding you to be not a hearer only, but a doer of the Word.

Hi, this is David Stafford. Let me welcome all of our first-time listeners and those of you who tune us in for our teaching broadcast simply entitled Do the Word. We get that from James 1:22, but be doers of the word and not hearers only, deceiving your own selves. Not only is it important to hear the word, it's also important to do the word, because only the truth that is applied is transforming. These teachings are designed to perfect the saints according to Ephesians chapter 4 verses 11 and 12, and he gave some apostles and some prophets, some evangelists, some pastors and teachers for the perfecting of the saints, for the work of the ministry, for the edifying of the body of Christ. Last time we concluded our teaching on purgatory. Although there are many other false teachings under Catholicism that we could look at, it is beyond the scope of this broadcast. So it is my hope that you were able to write down the scriptural references that I gave you so that you can study them for yourself. If you have any questions, or if you're a Catholic and you have questions, you can write me and I'll be happy to respond. Just listen for the contact information that I'll give you at the end of this broadcast. Now, before we move on, let me give you this final caveat concerning the Roman Catholic Bible. The Roman Catholic Bible has an additional 11 books between the Old and New Testaments. These 11 books are known as the Apocrypha. The word Apocrypha means doubtful authenticity. The Apocrypha books were not a part of Jewish scripture, and they are not a part of the Protestant Bible. It is important to note that the Jewish scribes discarded these books as scriptures largely because of the many historical and chronological errors. Because of this, these books were excluded from the Bible during the Protestant Reformation. The Bible is made up of 66 books that have been accepted as authentic canon. If you have a Bible that has more than 66 books, then you can know it is a Catholic Bible, and most of the false doctrine that we have been looking at in this study is derived from these additional books. Having said this, let's turn our attention now to Mormonism. What is the doctrine, and what do they believe? Before we get started, let me say this. Some of the things that we will reveal in this broadcast, people that follow this doctrine and some who claim to be Mormons have never heard before. Just as there are born-again Christians in the church who do not know the doctrine of Christ, there are Mormons that have never really studied its doctrine. Because of this, I challenge you to do your own research. To some of you, this material may be shocking or even appalling. Recently, there has been much heated chatter in the social networks of Facebook, Twitter, and the blogs as the issue of Mormonism has gained national exposure in the presidential primary because of Texas Governor Rick Perry, who is a professed Mormon. Keep in mind, we're not judging people. We have no political agenda. We are simply examining doctrine. Our goal is to perfect or mature the saints. We accomplish this by dispelling darkness with the light of truth. Having said that, let us start our teaching on Mormonism. It is called the Church of Jesus Christ of Latter-day Saints. Although the church title contains all the right verbiage, I want to warn you not to be deceived by this false religion that many regard as a cult. If the word cult is too strong for you, then let's just call it major heresy. Recent books have been written to promote the idea that Mormonism and Christianity are essentially the same. However, there are some fundamentals of Christianity that cannot be sacrificed for the sake of unity. Mormonism categorically rejects monotheism, namely one God, who is omnipotent and omnipresent, and replace this view of God with a finite, limited, evolving individual whose only difference from us is a function of time. Lorenzo Snow, one of the early Latter-day Saint leaders, proclaimed, and I quote, "As man now is, God once was. As God now is, man may be." From this quote, it appears that Latter-day Saints speak of man as God in embryo form. In Numbers 23:19, it clearly states that God is not a man. Mormons believe in the Bible as well as other books that they call scripture, such as the Book of Mormon as another testament of Jesus, the Doctrine of Covenants of the Church of Jesus Christ of Latter-day Saints, and the Pearl of Great Price. They do not believe in the deity
deity of Christ. In fact, they believe that Jesus was just another prophet who had three wives and many children. And I'm not being facetious. Recent history shows that polygamy was a concealed aspect of Mormonism. Mormons do not share the Christian Orthodox view of salvation by grace through Christ. They believe in a terrestrial kingdom where everyone will get a chance to respond to the gospel and even the devil will repent. They believe that Jesus is their elder brother and that he evolved to Godhead like they are currently doing. Mormons also believe that all people are spirit children of God. It is obvious that this Mormon theology does not come from the Holy Bible. From the early teachings that dark-skinned people, namely African Americans, were cursed by God and could not be saved, to the polygamy teaching and practices of its founder, which led to his violent death, there is so much error in this self-evolving Mormon doctrine that it would take several broadcasts just to sift through the trash. The Church of Jesus Christ of Latter-day Saints. It sounds good, but it is what the Bible calls another gospel. It is what the Bible calls perversion. Perversion of the gospel. Now, before we take a look at the history of Mormonism, let us just deal with what we have on our plate so far. 2 Corinthians 11:4. For if he that cometh preacheth another Jesus, we said that the Book of Mormons is another testament of Jesus Christ, whom we have not preached, or if ye receive another spirit which we have not received, or another gospel which ye have not accepted, ye might well bear with him. In the New Living Translation, you seem to believe whatever anyone tells you, even if they teach about another Jesus than the one that we preach, or a different spirit than the one that you received, or a different kind of gospel than the one that you believe. Galatians 1:6. I marvel that you are so soon removed from him that called you unto the grace of Christ unto another gospel, which is not another gospel, but there be some that trouble you and would pervert the gospel of Christ. As we have stated, Mormonism appears to be another gospel of Christ. In Romans 8:9, it says, but ye are not in the flesh, but in the spirit, if so be that the spirit of God dwelleth in you. Now, if any man have not the spirit of Christ, he is none of his. All people are not spirit children of God. The scripture plainly says that if any man have not the spirit of Christ, he is none of his. Now let's look at the root history behind this false doctrine of Mormonism. Mormonism, known as the Church of Jesus Christ of Latter-day Saints, was officially founded in 1830 by Joseph Smith, Jr. While living in Palmyra, New York, Smith claimed that at the age of 15, he had a personal visit from God who introduced him to Christ. Jesus supposedly told him not to join any church because they were all wrong. All of the creeds were an abomination in his sight, and that those professing Christians were all corrupt. You can find this in The Pearl of Great Price by Joseph Smith, chapter 2, verses 18 through 19. According to Smith's account, and also according to the book's narrative, the Book of Mormons was originally written in unknown characters referred to as Reformed Egyptian, engraved upon golden plates. Smith claimed that the last prophet to contribute to the book was a man named Moroni, who buried it in a hill in present-day New York and then returned to Earth in 1827 as an angel, revealing the location of the books to Smith and instructing him to translate and to disseminate it as evidence of the restoration of Christ's true church in the latter days. From this, he produced the Book of Mormon, published in 1830. Perhaps one of the most frightening and yet hopeful aspects of the doctrine of Mormonism is that it is self-evolving. Let me explain. The Mormon doctrine of Scripture is not closed and can be amended by their prophets. They believe that their current prophetic teachings are inspired revelations that can supersede and even overthrow previous revelations. In historical Christianity, canon is closed with the Book of Revelation. There are 66 books that are accepted as authentic canon, and these books cannot be amended and they cannot be changed. True Christians today also believe in the ministry gifts of apostles and prophets. However, they know that God of the Holy Bible would not speak a word through his prophets that is contrary to what is already written. This is not the case in Mormonism.
The God of Mormonism seems to be wishy-washy, fickle, and even double-minded. For example, many Mormons today do not realize that in the late 19th century, God revealed to their prophet that no one could partake of plural marriages and still be a member of the church. However, 50 years earlier, God revealed to Joseph Smith that plural marriages was an everlasting command and that no one could hope for exaltation unless they partook of it. Let me read this quote from the 1966 original edition of Mormon Doctrine, and I quote, "Negroes in this life are denied the priesthood. Under no circumstances can they hold this designation of authority from Almighty. The gospel message of salvation is not carried affirmatively to them. Negroes are not equal with other races, where the receipt of certain spiritual blessings are concerned," end quote. This is a quote from Mormon Doctrine, page 477, 527 through 28. It is from the original 1966 edition, which has currently changed in the new edition. Now let's just think for a moment. Even the writers of our Declaration of Independence had a revelation that all men were created equal. Why didn't the God of Mormonism know that? Well, in 1978, the Latter-day Saints God changed his mind. Because of this racist teaching, the Latter-day Saints, under enormous political pressure, on June 8, 1978, LDS President Spencer W. Kimball, after spending many hours in the upper room of the LDS Temple, claimed that God had removed the curse for all worthy black men and could now receive priesthood. Is this really Christianity? Did Jesus and the apostles teach prejudice based on skin color? Acts 10:34. "Then Peter opened his mouth and said, of a truth I perceive that God is no respecter of persons, but in every nation he that feareth them and worketh righteousness is accepted with him." Acts 10:28. "God have shown me that I should not call any man common or unclean." As observed, and with most non-Christian cults, the God of Mormonism is a changing God. It changes its mind. The God of the Bible does not change. Hebrews 13:8. "Jesus Christ the same yesterday, today, and forever." Although the complexion of Mormonism has changed over the past years, it is our prayer that they will revisit their own teaching and reform their core doctrine to represent Orthodox Christianity. The true God of the Bible is an eternal God. He is not a God who was once a man who evolved to Godhead. He has always been God, and he will always be God. His laws, his acts, and his word have eternal validity. He is a God of truth. His word is eternally true, and they will never change or be amended. Malachi 3:6 says, "I am the Lord, I change not." This is faith toward God. Well, it looks like we've run out of time, but I want to thank you for joining me, and I pray that you're enjoying this teaching. We'll pick it up right here and continue on our next broadcast. Also, we'd like to hear from you. If you're being blessed by these teachings, drop us a line at dothewordDSM@gmail.com. 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Well, I hope to hear from you soon, and I hope that you'll join me again for Do the Word. Until next time, this is David Stafford praying that God richly bless your life and reminding you to be not a hearer only, but a doer of the Word.

0: Hi, this is David Stafford. Let me welcome all of our first-time listeners and those of you who tune us in for our teaching broadcast simply entitled Do the Word. We get that from James 1:22, but be doers of the word and not hearers only, deceiving your own selves. Not only is it important to hear the word, it's also important to do the word, because only the truth that is applied is transforming. These teachings are designed to perfect the saints, according to Ephesians chapter 4, verses 11 and 12. And he gave some apostles and some prophets, some evangelists, some pastors and teachers for the perfecting of the saints, for the work of the ministry, for the edifying of the body of Christ. So let us welcome you again and encourage you to listen up for the next 15 minutes for teaching that will edify and strengthen you and your walk with the Lord.
1: But to us who are being saved, it is the power of God. So the cross allows us to be delivered from the power of sin. We've been delivered from the penalty of it, but now we're being overcomers because we're seeking to get our souls saved. And when we understand the cross and what happened at Calvary, like we sing, the work is finished, we've got the victory, and we begin to walk in that victory, the cross becomes the power of God in our lives that delivers us from the power of sin. Because if you don't stay in the word, sin will take over your life again. It'll come back in and have you doing everything and even more than you were doing before you got saved, okay? But we have to walk in the Spirit. We have to walk a submitted life to the Lord, submitting our lives to the Lord so that we can have that daily salvation in our life. Remember the Apostle Paul said, that I might know him in the power of his resurrection. Well, when Paul says that, he's talking about Christ being resurrected on a daily basis in his life. What does that mean? That means that places where I used to have defeat, now I've surrendered my life to Christ's life and I'm allowing him to live. Now, rather than experiencing defeat when I come to that place, I experience Christ being resurrected and giving me the victory over that thing. That I might know him in the power of his resurrection. You should be seeking to know Christ in the power of his resurrection. Why? Because the resurrected life, it was resurrection life. Get this. Resurrection life was born out of death. In other words, God is so powerful. He is so almighty that he reached into death and brought out resurrection life. Now, usually if we want to create something, we got to start with something. God's the only original creator because he'll start with nothing and get something. But now the resurrection life is brought out of death. So what does that mean? That means that death don't have no power over that kind of life. See, the devil overthrew creation life. Okay. He brought death to creation, but now Christ has been born out of death. Hallelujah. And so death has no power. That's the reason why we're more than conquerors, because the scripture says the same spirit that raised Christ up from the dead dwells in us. We got it in us. We got resurrection life in us. But what we got to do is renew our mind to realize it's there and begin to function, begin to flow in it. And so Paul said that I might know him in the power of his resurrection, that I might know him in the fellowship of his suffering. We told you about that. That means suffering something when actually you was doing good and you're suffering. Uh-huh. Not that you're suffering because you did something wrong, but you're suffering. You did the right thing and you're suffering. What's happening? You're beginning to understand what Christ went through, because he said, I came to my own and they didn't receive me. My own people I came to save, they the ones that put me on the cross, tried to curse me. So when things happen in your life because of your righteous stand and you suffer, what it means is that you are fellowshipping with Christ in his suffering. And what does this mean? This means that you are living a life on a road that's headed towards rewards. Hallelujah. This is the first step that you take or entering the kingdom of the heavens. Why? Because you're losing your life so that you can gain Christ's life. Remember what he said, if you come after him, you have to deny yourself. That's the soul life. And you have to take up the cross and follow him. He said that if you save your life, in other words, I'm going to guard my rights. I have this right to have this done. He said, in the age to come, you're going to lose it. But if you lose your life and say, Lord, not my will, your will be done. If they want to put me down, if they want to talk about me, I'm going to give you the praise that I'm suffering for righteousness. Yeah. That's losing your life. He says, in the age to come, you're going to gain your life. Now, this whole thing about gaining and losing your life, and we've talked about losing your soul or him forcing death on the soul because you didn't allow him to rule over you. When we talk about losing your life or losing your soul, we're not really talking about God just coming and taking your soul from you. What we're talking about is a quality of life. We're talking about a quality of life. Just like in this life, you can live a certain quality of life. You can live according to the world, the ways of the world, the way the world says to live, and you can live a certain quality of life that we used to say, trying to keep up with the Joneses, got to have the latest fad, doing everything that the world, that's a certain quality of life. Or you can die to yourself, not be a part of the world, seek the kingdom and live a sanctified life, holy to the Lord. Okay, that's a different quality of kind of life. So in the kingdom to come, depending on how you lived here now, is going to determine the quality of life that you'll have there. If you live for the world in this life, you will lose your life in the world that is coming. Now, losing your life in the world to come, the Bible says that you lose your soul. Many times through the New Testament, the word life and soul are used interchangeably. That's why Jesus said, if you seek to save your life, he could have said, if you seek to save your soul, you will lose it. If you lose it for my sake, you will gain it. So when we get to the next age, the world that is coming, depending on how you lived your life in this life will depend on the quality of life that you have there. If you died to yourself in this life and you allowed Christ to live through you, not seeking to save your own life, but allowing his will to be done, then when you get to the judgment seat of Christ, you'll be granted the quality of life that comes from living in the millennial kingdom. It's full of rewards. It's full of crowns, and it's the prize. Now, if that doesn't happen, then the quality of life that you'll have for 1,000 years will either be outer darkness or it'll be Gehenna. We said outer darkness is outside of the kingdom of light. Actually, you will be in a place of obscurity. You know what obscurity? Obscurity is something that you just can't make out. It's just obscure. But what it is you have the kingdom here, the kingdom of light, and you're in outer darkness, and you can't enter into the kingdom of light. You can see it from here, but you can't enter into it. And that's where they will spend their time for 1,000 years. It's called outer darkness. And then we talked about Gehenna, which the Bible, King James, calls hell, but it's not really hell, at least not for the saints. It's Gehenna. It's a place of the most severe punishment for those that are apostate, or they become apostate. Those are usually for people who were leaders in the church, who were given certain things that they should have done, but they fell away. And we looked at that in scripture. They fell away from what they were called to do when they became apostate. Well, they received the most severe punishment to God's children. No, they're sent to Gehenna, which is like hell, only it only lasts for 1,000 years. And there's fire in Gehenna. And in Gehenna, the only thing you can do is pray and repent. And you do that for 1,000 years, crying out to God, and he will not hear your prayers for 1,000 years. And we said you can look at Gehenna in Psalms 88. That entire Psalm is about Gehenna. So read that. It's about a person who's gone to Gehenna. And so we talk about the quality of life. Now let's finish up with looking at some verses of scripture. I want to show you this, these qualities of life, because sometimes you have to see a picture of something before you can really understand it. You know, you can hear it, But I need to see exactly how this thing fits together. Let's go over to, I'll tell you, write down Leviticus 17:11. I'll just quote it, what it says. It says, "For the life of the flesh is in the blood." And that's the quality of life for the flesh. If you drain all the blood out of your body will die. So that the quality of life that the body has comes from the blood that's in it. But I want to look at the essence of the of life with or without the body. I want us to look at that, and that's in Luke, the 16th chapter. The essence of life with or without the body. Because when we talk about people losing their life, when we talk about them being slain at the judgment seat of Christ, which I told you was cutting away the soul from the body, bisect, cutting in two, and it's where the soul is separated from the body. You have to have concepts in order to understand this, and I want to show it to you in Scripture. Your soul is actually your life essence. That life essence can either be in the body or it can be out of the body. Luke 16, verse number 19, it says, "There was a rich man which was clothed in purple and fine linen and fared sumptuously every day." This rich man was, he was living a life. It says, "There was a certain beggar named Lazarus, which laid at his gate full of sores and desiring to be fed with the crumbs which fell from the rich man's table. Moreover, the dogs came and licked his sores. And it came to pass that the beggar died and was carried by the angels into Abraham's bosom. And the rich man also died and was buried. And in hell, he lifted up his eyes, being in torment, and seeing Abraham far off and Lazarus in his bosom." Now, one thing I want you to understand here is that this rich man now has died. And in this verse here, it says that he lifts up his eyes. Well, how he got eyes and he dead? Well, it's talking about the essence of his life, which is his soul. So when we talk about the essence of a person, when you die, you still got eyes. You can still see, but they just not your natural eyes. So notice that he lifts up his eyes, being in torment, and he seeth Abraham afar off and Lazarus in his bosom. And he cried, so he evidently he got a mouth too. He can talk. He cried and said, "Father Abraham, have mercy on me. Send Lazarus that he may dip the tip of his finger." So otherwise, Lazarus, he got fingers too. He asking for him to dip his finger in water and cool my tongue. So he got a tongue in his mouth too that's burning. "For I am in torment in this flame. But Abraham said unto him, said, Son, remember that thou in thy lifetime receiveth the good things, and likewise Lazarus evil things. But now he is comforted, and thou art tormented."
0: Well, it looks like we've run out of time, but I want to thank you for joining me, and I pray that you're enjoying this teaching. We'll pick it up right here and continue on our next broadcast. Also, we'd like to hear from you. If you're being blessed

radio.com. Well, I hope to hear from you soon, and I hope that you'll join me again for Do the Word. Until next time, this is David Stafford praying that God richly bless your life and reminding you to be not a hearer only, but a doer of the Word.

Hi, this is David Stafford. Let me welcome all of our first-time listeners and those of you who tune us in for our teaching broadcast simply entitled Do the Word. We get that from James 1:22, but be doers of the word and not hearers only, deceiving your own selves. Not only is it important to hear the word, it's also important to do the word, because only the truth that is applied is transforming. These teachings are designed to perfect the saints, according to Ephesians chapter 4, verses 11 and 12. And he gave some apostles and some prophets, some evangelists, some pastors and teachers for the perfecting of the saints, for the work of the ministry, for the edifying of the body of Christ. So let us welcome you again and encourage you to listen up for the next 15 minutes for teaching that will edify and strengthen you and your walk with the Lord. 2 Timothy, the second chapter, verse number 1. Thou therefore, my son, be strong in the grace that is in Christ Jesus. And the things that thou have heard of me among many witnesses, the same commit thou to faithful men who shall be able to teach others also. Thou therefore endure hardness as a good soldier of Jesus Christ. No man that warreth entangleth himself with the affairs of this life, that he may please him who have chosen him to be a soldier. And if any man strive for mastery, yet he is not crowned, except he strive lawfully. The husbandman that laboreth must be first partaker of the fruits. Consider what I say, and the Lord give thee understanding in all things. Now go over to the fourth chapter, and I'm going to start reading at verse number 7. I have fought a good fight. I have finished my course. I have kept the faith. Henceforth, there is laid up for me a crown of righteousness, which the Lord, the righteous judge, shall give me at that day. And not to me only, but unto all them also that love his appearing. I read these two verses of scriptures in different chapters because the Apostle Paul was training Timothy. He was one of the Apostle Paul's sons. In various scriptures, he says, I have no one like Timothy who will show you of my ways. And the Apostle Paul was training Timothy to be his replacement. And we see in the first verses of scripture, he's instructing him what to do. And then in the fourth chapter, he begins to talk about him finishing the race. He kept the faith. But I wanted you to see that in both of these scriptures, the Apostle Paul also talked about crowns. He said in the second chapter of 2 Timothy, he said that you have to run this race lawfully in order to receive the crown. And then in the next verses of scripture, we see him saying, I've kept the faith, I've finished the course. And then he says, there's a crown of righteousness laid up for me, but not only for me, but for all who love his appearing. And so the Apostle Paul is instructing Timothy not on how to be saved. He was already saved, but he was instructing him on how to make the kingdom. The rewards are the crowns that we've talked about previously that are connected to the kingdom. But one of the things I want you to see, and one of the reasons that we're here, is something that the Apostle Paul tells Timothy in the second chapter. Let me read this again. He says in verse number 2, the things that thou hast heard of me among many witnesses, the same commit thou to faithful men who shall be able to teach others also. Our assignment is to mature the saints. We are committed to people who are faithful. The Lord doesn't put any responsibility on us to commit ourselves to unfaithful people.

0: And so we commit ourselves to those who are faithful, because those who are faithful are the ones who will be able to teach others. And so what we're here for is to duplicate ourselves. For you to do what we do, you'll know what the scriptures say. You will be able to be used by the Lord to minister to someone else. And so he says, he told Timothy that he should commit the things that he's heard to faithful men who shall also be able to teach others. And I believe that if you're here, you're able to teach somebody else. Okay. You're able to reach somebody else. You're able to take the things that the Lord is speaking, and you are able to minister those things to other people. Now, I started off that way because I wanted to get to something. And we even started it this morning. You've been here for a while. I've been telling you, after our worship and our praise, hug somebody, say, I'm saved, I'm being saved, and I'm going to be saved, right? So we're talking about the three tenses of salvation. I'm saved. It's the perfect tense. It happened in the past. Now it's traveled to the future because I am saved. I'm being saved, which is the continual tense in the salvation of your soul. And the going to be saved, which is the future tense, the salvation of the body. We've been saying that, and I've been teaching you that. But now I want to give you some scripture as ammunition to go along with that. Sometimes you teach things and people learn it. But I want to give you a more perfect understanding of that for yourself, but also so that you can teach others. Because people just think that, well, I'm saved. That's it. You know, I got my ticket. I'm good. Okay, I don't need what you're talking about. But I want you to be able to understand exactly what it is that you're saying. Before we do that, I want to show you the redemption of the body, because what we're going to focus on this morning is the spirit salvation and the soul salvation. And for that, we want to look at Ephesians 1:4, and get my wife to read that for us, and then we're going to look at Romans 8:23. Ephesians 1:4 and Romans 8:23. We're talking about redemption, and remember, redemption is a total redemption. It encompasses your spirit being saved, your soul being saved, and your body being saved. Without any one of these, it's not what the Bible calls a great salvation. It's not complete. Jesus died for a complete salvation. And over in Thessalonians 5:23, he talks about and he prays that your whole spirit, your soul, and your body be reserved blameless until the coming of the Lord. So there are three parts of salvation we've talked about. All right, read Ephesians 1:14 for us.
1: Which is the earnest of our inheritance until the redemption of the purchased possession, unto the praise of his glory.
0: Okay, he's talking about the earnest of the spirit. When you got saved, it was the earnest, like the earnest money was put down to buy the house. But when you got saved spiritually, that portion of the spirit guarantees the salvation of your body also. That's the earnest. I'm going to purchase this, and I'm giving the first portion, the earnest of the salvation. Now look at Romans 8:23. Let's read that. I want you to see here that your body is also a part of your redemption, a part of your salvation, because salvation is not complete until your body has been redeemed. And the body will be the last thing that will be redeemed. It will be redeemed when we are raptured or caught away. Read that. Romans 8:23.
1: And not only they, but ourselves also, which have the first fruits of the Spirit, even we ourselves groan within ourselves, waiting for the adoption, to wit, the redemption of our body.
0: So we're waiting on that redemption of our body. So it's threefold salvation. Now, I want to focus this morning on the other two parts, the spirit salvation and also the salvation of the soul, because I want it to be clear in your mind that when you're talking to people and you need to articulate this, you know, sometimes we can know stuff, but we don't know it enough to tell somebody else or explain it to them. So what I want you to be able to do, I want it not just to be something like a slogan that we say, I'm saved, I'm being saved, I'm going to be saved. I want you to have this understanding from Scripture. And so what am I doing? I'm doing the same thing that the Apostle Paul was telling Timothy. I'm committing these things to faithful people who will be able to teach others, okay? All right, go over to Ephesians chapter 2. And this is a very familiar verse of scripture. We've read this many times before, but I want to read it this morning and give you the light, more revelation concerning this verse of scripture. Ephesians, the second chapter, and I'm going to start reading at verse number 8. For by grace you are saved through faith, that not of yourselves, it is the gift of God, not of works, lest any man should boast. Now we know that this is the salvation of the spirit. This is when you receive the Lord and your spirit man got saved. But now I want you to write this down, because the translation here does not lend itself properly to the Greek. And once you see this, you'll understand the thing that we've been saying. I am saved, I'm being saved, I'm going to be saved. Now, notice it says here, for by grace ye are saved through faith. In the Greek, the verb tense here reads, we have been saved. We have been saved. For by grace you have been saved through faith. Not of yourself, it is the gift of God, not of works, lest any man should boast. And so that's the first tense of salvation. I am saved. I have been saved. That's what it's saying there. And so this represents a work or an act completed in the past that now extends into the present. So what it's saying is, I have been saved by faith through grace. It was the gift of God, not of my own works, lest any man should boast. Now, if you don't understand the Greek, you can't get that. I mean, you read it, but you don't really get it. But I want to show you what we're talking about, where it's coming from, because lots of times I say things, but what we're going to do is we're trying to put some meat on our sandwich. Okay, we put some meat on that sandwich. So you got something to work with. So now from now on, you understand that this scripture is talking about the past salvation that has moved into the present. It's called the perfect tense salvation in the Greek, or the perfect tense in the Greek. Now, let's go over to 1 Corinthians 1. I'm going to read verse 18. So this has to do with what we just talked about, has to do with the finished work of Jesus Christ on the cross. We sang the song this morning. The work is finished. All we had to do is believe it and receive it. It's already there. God's not going out making salvation for anybody. He's already provided it. All you have to do is receive it by faith. 1 Corinthians, the first chapter. Now, we just looked at I am saved, which is the spirit, right? I am saved. That was the perfect tense. It happened in the past. It's moved into the future. I am saved.
2: 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Well, I hope to hear from you soon, and I hope that you'll join me again for Do the Word. Until next time, this is David Stafford praying that God richly bless your life and reminding you to be not a hearer only, but a doer of the Word.
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0: Hi, this is David Stafford. Let me welcome all of our first-time listeners and those of you who tune us in for our teaching broadcast simply entitled Do the Word. We get that from James 1:22, but be doers of the word and not hearers only, deceiving your own selves. Not only is it important to hear the word, it's also important to do the word, because only the truth that is applied is transforming. These teachings are designed to perfect the saints according to Ephesians chapter 4 verses 11 and 12, and he gave some apostles and some prophets, some evangelists, some pastors and teachers for the perfecting of the saints, for the work of the ministry, for the edifying of the body of Christ. Today, we interrupt our regularly scheduled programming to share with you a special excerpt from our teaching series entitled The Kingdom of God.
1: 1 Corinthians chapter 3, verses 9 through 17. For we are laborers together with God. Ye are God's husbandry. Ye are God's building. According to the grace of God, which is given unto me as a wise master builder, I have laid the foundation, and another buildeth thereupon. But let every man take heed how he buildeth thereupon. For other foundation can no man lay than that is laid, which is Jesus Christ. Now, if any man build upon this foundation, gold, silver, precious stones, wood, hay, stubble, every man's work shall be made manifest, for the day shall declare it, because it shall be revealed by fire. And the fire shall try every man's work of what sort it is. If any man's work abideth, which he hath built thereupon, he shall receive a reward. If any man's work shall be burned, he shall suffer loss. But he himself shall be saved, yet so as by fire. Know ye not that ye are the temple of God, and that the Spirit of God dwelleth in you? If any man defile the temple, him shall God destroy. For the temple of God is holy, which temple ye are. Now let's go to 2 Peter chapter 1, verses 10 and 11. Wherefore, the rather, brethren, give diligence to make your calling and election sure. For if you do these things, ye shall never fall. For so an entrance shall be ministered unto you abundantly into the everlasting kingdom of our Lord and Savior, Jesus Christ. Lastly, let's go to Matthew chapter 16. Matthew chapter 16, verses 21 through 23. From that time forth began Jesus to show his disciples how that he must go unto Jerusalem and to suffer many things of the elders and the chief priests and the scribes, and be killed and raised again the third day. Then Peter took him and began to rebuke him, saying, Be it far from thee, Lord, this shall not be unto thee. But he turned and said unto Peter, Get thee behind me, Satan, thou art an offense unto me, for thou savorest not the things that be of God, but those that be of men. Before we get started, I want to make some statements because we've been talking about the judgment seat of Christ, and I want to share some things with you. While I'm doing this, I want my wife to get Ephesians chapter 1 and be prepared to read verses 15 through 19. I want to share these things because I want you to understand the reason why we're teaching the things that we're teaching. If you remember last time, I believe it was, I told you that the milk of the word saves your spirit, but it takes the meat of the word to save your soul. Once you become born again and you are spirit saved, we should position ourselves to save our souls. Remember, Jesus said, what profit a man that if he gain the world and lose his soul? Now, in religion, they think that the soul and the spirit are the same thing. And so when Jesus said that, they said, well, I'm already saved. When we got saved, the only part of us that got saved was our spirit man. Man is a spirit. He has a soul. He lives in a body. And so after we are born again, we are spiritually saved. In our spirit, we should set ourselves positionally to save our souls. Remember, the Apostle Paul told them to work out their own salvation with fear and trembling. He's talking about now going into the meat of God's word, which is able to save their soul. Why do we need to do this? We need to work at positioning ourselves to save our soul, because if we don't, on that day, we're going to suffer loss. What are we going to lose? We're going to lose our soul. Our soul is going to be slain at the judgment seat of Christ. And so that's why this is important. And so I want to read some of these things to you, because on the last couple of teachings, I've been asking the question, why are the demons trembling and we're not trembling? When the scripture plainly says, knowing the terror of the Lord, we persuade men. And so I've been saying that our eyes need to be open and we need to know where we're going. And the reason why we're not afraid is that we don't see, we don't know what's coming. And the teachings that I've been doing are done for the purpose, if nothing else, and probably the main thing, is to help us understand the fear of the Lord. The fear of the Lord is the beginning of wisdom. In other words, when you get to the point to where you fear God, you're wise. I want you to get an understanding of the fear of the Lord. A proper understanding of the fear of the Lord is an understanding of future events that surround the judgment seat of Christ to the degree that it drastically changes a believer's life. When you can see what's coming, it drastically changes a believer's life. It changes you now. An example is somebody say, "Mama gonna get you." You ever had that said in your life? You was like, "Oh man, what is that?" It's a dread of mama coming and executing judgment, right? It caused you to straighten up. You might have messed up before somebody said that, but you're walking straight now. Why? Because you have a vision of something that is coming. And that's what these teachings are about. It is a reverential fear of not pleasing God. You remember Jesus said in the Gospels, don't fear him that can kill the body. He said to fear him that is able to kill the body and then kill the soul. God has that ability. People can kill you, but God can kill your body and your soul. A fear of suffering loss. Fear of suffering loss. Remember, the scripture says that you're going to be rewarded good or bad. Well, those that are not counted worthy for the age to come or the world to come or the kingdom to come are going to suffer loss. What are we going to lose? We're going to lose our soul. Our soul is going to be slain at the judgment seat of Christ. And we should be afraid of that. It should cause us to fear, and we should be trembling. We should be fearing the consequences of willful sins that are unconfessed. You should be fearing that. You should check, Lord, is there anything I need to repent of? Lord, somebody tell you that you need to. Just for GP, general principle, I'm just going to repent anyway. Just in case, you know, that's right. Just in case. I don't want to get to that day. And then God said, you remember so-and-so that told you you were supposed to repent and you blew them off. You told them they didn't know what they were talking about. We don't want that, saints. The fear of the judgment of God and that we have wasted our lives fulfilling worldly things. The fear of the sentence of God's judgment that will last for 1,000 years. Now, I told you in the last teaching that God could put you in the lake of fire for 1,000 years. He probably won't. There's another place that I believe he's going to put disobedient saints. It's called Gehenna. Gehenna. In the Bible, when you look at it in the King James Version, it says hell, but it's actually Gehenna. was mistranslated. Now I want my wife to read Ephesians chapter 1, verses 15 through 19.
2: Wherefore, I also, after I heard of your faith in the Lord Jesus and love unto all the saints, cease not to give thanks for you, making mention of you in my prayers, that the God of our Lord Jesus Christ, the Father of glory, may give unto you the spirit of wisdom and revelation in the knowledge of him, the eyes of your understanding being enlightened, that ye may know what is the hope of his calling, and what the riches of the glory of his inheritance in the saints, and what is the exceeding greatness of his power to usward who believe, according to the working of his mighty power.
1: Now, underline in your Bible where it says, knowledge of him. The Apostle Paul is praying that the eyes of their understanding would be enlightened, photizo. He wants it to be enlightened with the knowledge of him. Now, this word knowledge here is the Greek word epignosis. This word epignosis means above knowledge or super knowledge. It means full discernment. Full discernment. It means that the type of knowledge that the Apostle Paul was praying for these believers to have is a knowledge that opens the inner eye to know three things. Number one, to know the hope of his calling. Number two is to know the riches of his inheritance in the saints. Number three is to know the exceeding greatness of God's power to us. The hope of his calling is the aspiration and expectation of a believer in striving to reach the prize of the high calling of God and ruling and reigning with Christ in the kingdom and throughout the eternal age. Number two, the riches of his inheritance in the saints. This is the abundance and splendor of wealth to be inherited as an heir and joint heir with Christ. Number three, the exceeding riches of God's power to us who believe. This is the experiential power of God to those who believe and have this full discernment or epignosis. And this epignosis comes, or this knowledge comes, from the proper understanding of future events that surround the judgment seat of Christ to the degree that it drastically changes your life. It is the reverential fear of not pleasing God. It is the fear of suffering loss, the fear of the consequences of willful sin unconfessed. It is the fear of the judgment of God that comes from having wasted your life fulfilling things of the world. Lastly, it is the fear of the sentence and judgment of God that will last 1,000 years.
3: 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Well, I hope to hear from you soon, and I hope that you'll join me again for Do the Word. Until next time, this is David Stafford praying that God richly bless your life and reminding you to be not a hearer only, but a doer of the Word.
1: 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If you listen to me carefully today, I'm going to clearly show you why you need to upgrade your travel plans. Let me give you this disclaimer. If you're a person who likes the idea of going to heaven, and that's what you want to do, then you need to stop listening. because the teaching today is going to literally change your mindset. And I believe that if you do stick around, if you do decide that you want to listen, I believe that on that day, you're going to thank God that you heard this teaching today.
0: Hi, this is David Stafford. Let me welcome all of our first-time listeners and those of you who tune us in for our teaching broadcast simply entitled Do the Word. We get that from James 1:22, but be doers of the word and not hearers only, deceiving your own selves. Not only is it important to hear the word, it's also important to do the word, because only the truth that is applied is transforming. These teachings are designed to perfect the saints, according to Ephesians chapter 4, verses 11 and 12, and he gave some apostles and some prophets, some evangelists, some pastors and teachers for the perfecting of the saints, for the work of the ministry, for the edifying of the body of Christ. Today, we interrupt our regularly scheduled programming to share with you a special excerpt from our teaching series entitled The Kingdom of God.
1: Already in progress.
4: We found out, and I'm almost finished, we found out that the devil blinds the mind by blocking light or revelation. The devil blinds the mind by blocking light or revelation. Well, here's the problem. God is offering the prize of the kingdom, but most of the saints have put their faith in going to heaven. In Luke 12:32, Jesus tells us to fear not, little flock, for it is the Father's good pleasure to give us the kingdom. God wants to give us the kingdom. The problem is that most of us are planning on going to heaven. Now, I want to look at Matthew 13, verse 43, and 1 Corinthians 15:25. In 1 Corinthians 15, verse 25, it says, "For he must reign until he hath put all enemies under his feet." That's talking about the millennial reign of Christ and him literally ruling on the earth, sitting on the throne of his father David. Notice in verse number 28, it says, "And when all things shall be subdued unto him," meaning Christ, "then shall the Son also himself be subject unto him that put all things under him, that God may be all in all." So we see a Christ reigning here, subduing all of his enemies. The last enemy to be destroyed will be death. Then when Christ has done that, he's going to take the kingdom and he's going to give it back to God so that God can be all in all. Now look at chapter 13, the 13th chapter of Matthew, verse number 43. It says, "Then shall the righteous shine forth as the sun in the kingdom of the Father. Who have ears to hear, let them hear." In this scripture, we see that the kingdom has been turned over now to God, and now the kingdom is called the kingdom of the Father. It says, "He who have ears, let him hear." We need to hear this. Now, this is what I've been trying to get to. The place that religion calls heaven is actually the eternal age, and it's actually the kingdom of the Father. All right. Now, some people listening say, "Well, that's all right. That's where I want to go. It's better than going to the other place." OK, I want to be in the kingdom of the Father, the eternal age, whatever you want to call it, Brother Stafford. That's what I want. And I don't want the other place. I don't want to go there. All right. Now, the problem with that is this. The problem is that the saints do not see, or they refuse to accept, that the place that they're believing to go to called heaven, there's a 1,000-year gap between them being raptured and getting to that place called heaven. In other words, people who are believing that they're going to go to heaven, they don't realize that between the time that they die and that they are raptured from the earth and they stand before the judgment seat of Christ, before they can get to the place that they are trying to get, which religion calls heaven, there's a 1,000-year gap between them standing at the judgment seat of Christ and getting to where they're believing to go. Now, this is a problem. Because that gap is 1,000 years, but they don't realize that the gap is there. We've been teaching you that when you are raptured, you will stand before the judgment seat of Christ, that you may give an account of the things that you did in your body, whether they're good or whether they're bad. Now, there are some things that can happen to you once you get to the judgment seat of Christ. So let me just give these to you. Write these down. Number one, you can be accounted worthy. You can be accounted worthy. That's what Jesus said over in Luke 20, verse 35. Them that are accounted worthy to obtain that world. You can be accounted worthy and you can participate in the kingdom to come. Number two, you could be a castaway. Number three, you can be slain at the judgment seat of Christ. Let my wife get these scriptures and read them. 1 Corinthians 9:27.
2: But I keep under my body and bring it into subjection, lest that by any means, when I have preached to others, I myself should be a castaway.
4: Now, Paul said he's keeping his body under because he didn't want to be cast away. If you're cast away, now we haven't taught on this, but we're going to be teaching it in a future teaching. If you're cast away, you will spend 1,000 years in what the Bible calls outer darkness. Number three, you can be slain. Luke 19:27 and Luke 12:46. These are the three things that can happen to you at the judgment seat of Christ. Read Luke 19:27.
2: But those my enemies, which would not that I should reign over them, bring hither and slay them before me.
4: Now, this is a judgment that happens at the judgment seat of Christ, being slain. Why? Because they wouldn't let Christ rule and reign over them in this life. And so because they would not die, remember Jesus said, if you seek to save your life, you'll lose it. But if you lose your life for me, then you will find it. Because they refuse to lose their life. And when I say that, I'm talking about what Jesus said, if any man come after me, let him deny himself, take up his cross and follow me. If we refuse to deny ourselves and die to ourselves in this life, then when we get to the judgment seat of Christ, death is going to be forced on our soul. And so you can be slain. And if you're slain, then you're going to spend, well, read the next verse, Luke 12:46.
2: The Lord of that servant will come in a day when he looketh not for him, and at an hour when he is not aware, and will cut him in sunder, and will appoint him his portion with the unbelievers.
4: Now, religion taught us that these is folks that ain't saved, but these are saved people he talking about. Because he says, when the Lord of that servant, this person belonged to the Lord, he said he'll come at a time when you don't know and cut you asunder. And then he'll appoint you a portion with the unbelievers. And so if you are slain at the judgment seat of Christ because you would not let Christ rule over you now, deal with your stuff in your trunk now, then when you get to the judgment seat of Christ, you will be slain. You will be cut asunder. He will force death on you. And that's called the second death. And if you are slain at the judgment seat of Christ, you're going to spend time not in outer darkness, but you will spend time in Gehenna for 1,000 years. Now, Gehenna is found in Psalms 88. We don't have time to read it. Psalms 88, the entire Psalm 88, it talks about Gehenna. And we're going to teach on this and just focus on these things in the future. But I wanted to give those to you so you can be studying it. Because people who don't see clearly, they think that they're going to, once they die, they think that the next thing that's going to happen is that they're just going to be in heaven for all eternity. And it's not going to happen like that. And because they don't see clearly, they're not preparing for that day. They're not preparing for the judgment seat of Christ. They don't even know that between the judgment seat of Christ and where they're going, heaven, that the Bible calls the kingdom of the Father or the eternal age, there's 1,000 years before you get to that. Now, let me say this in closing. If you continue to believe the way that you believe on going to heaven, you will get to that place that religion calls heaven. You will get there. You'll get there. All right, no problem. You want to continue to believe that way. Eventually, you'll get to that place called heaven that the Bible calls the eternal age or the kingdom of the Father. However, if you don't make an adjustment now, you will be making an eternal mistake. What is an eternal mistake? An eternal mistake is a mistake that is always a mistake. You never get a chance to change it. You can't take it back. You can't get your eraser and erase it out. You can't repent. If you make this mistake, it will be an eternal mistake that you can never change ever. And lastly, let me say this. This eternal mistake that you make would not only cost you at the judgment seat of Christ in suffering loss, but you will also regret this mistake throughout the 1,000-year gap and also throughout all eternity when you get to the place that you call heaven 1,000 years later. In other words, you're going to be regretting this mistake through the 1,000-year gap because you'll be conscious. You'll know what you missed, and you will be weeping and gnashing of teeth because you'll be able to see what it was that you missed. And then after you're resurrected after the 1,000 years and you're in the place that you call heaven, which is the eternal age or the kingdom of the Father, you're still going to be regretting it throughout all eternity, and you will never be able to make an adjustment then. You'll be locked in. Now, let me say this in closing. This eternal mistake that you make would not only cost you at the judgment seat of Christ in suffering loss, but you will also regret this mistake throughout the 1,000-year gap and also throughout all eternity when you get to the place that you call heaven 1,000 years later.
3: 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Well, I hope to hear from you soon, and I hope that you'll join me again for Do the Word. Until next time, this is David Stafford praying that God richly bless your life and reminding you to be not a hearer only, but a doer of the Word.
5: Hi, this is Jacqueline Stafford. I would like to welcome you to our teaching broadcast simply entitled, Do the Word. We get that from James 1, verse 22. But be ye doers of the word and not hearers only, deceiving your own selves. Not only is it important to hear the word, but it is also important to do the word.
3: Because only the truth that is applied is transforming. These teachings are designed to perfect the saints, according to Ephesians chapter 4, verses 11 and 12. And he gave some apostles and some prophets, some evangelists, some pastors and teachers for the perfecting of the saints, for the work of the ministry, for the edifying of the body of Christ. So let us welcome you again and encourage you to listen up for the next 15 minutes for teaching that will edify and strengthen you and your walk with the Lord.
5: Welcome to Vow, Virtue of Women. A place to explore the reality of a woman of God. Through prayer, study, and meditation, God's Word brings revelation and provides an understanding of His mandate for us as women. It has always been a desire of mine to know God's heart to stand in my position as a woman. Pursuing this desire has been quite a journey. What I came to understand is that God requires power that resides in all of us to be demonstrated. This power allows God's character to be revealed in us as we pursue and grow into a woman after God's own heart. We become who we are by the grace of God. The scripture says we are laborers together with Him, meaning we must cooperate with God to accomplish His will by agreement to allow Him to work in and through us. If you join me on this path, we will see things we've never seen before. We will do things we've never done, and we can change things we've never been able to change before. We will no longer have to accept what this world has to offer and win victories we've never won. Working together with God will allow us to embrace His absolute presence and grace, His absolute truth, and manifest the righteousness of a virtuous woman. The time of year a region experiences a season depends on whether it is in the northern or southern hemisphere, according to the National Oceanic and Atmospheric Administration, NOAA. At different times during the year, the northern or southern axis is closer to the sun as the planet rotates around an invisible axis. Accordingly, the timing and characteristics of the seasons depends upon the location on Earth. These cycles of season are caused by Earth's tilt toward the sun. Regions closest to the sun, receiving constant light, maintain their temperature throughout the season. Can you see the correlation of the sun and its invisible axis and the invisible sun, S-O-N, and his father? The effectiveness and outcome of your spiritual seasons depends upon your position to receive constant light from the sun, S-O-N, throughout your seasons as well. Seasons are important to God. He is a God of timing and not time. He also knows the end from the beginning, Isaiah 46:10, which allows each spiritual season to have its perfect work. Ecclesiastes 3 puts it in its proper perspective. To everything there is a season and a time to every purpose under the heaven, a time to be born, to die, to plant, to pluck up that which is planted, to kill, to heal, to break down, and to build up. A time to weep, to laugh, to mourn, and to dance, to cast away stones and gather stones together, to embrace and to refrain from embracing. A time to get, to lose, to keep and cast away, to rend, to sow, to keep silent, to speak, to love, and to hate, a time of war and a time of peace. Question: do you know what spiritual season you are in and how close you are with your relationship with the Son of God? We must discern every season we're in, prepare for it, and at all costs defend it. If we don't, God won't. This question is necessary to surrender to God's plans and purpose according to His timetable. God's timetable is perfect, and we must all surrender to it in every season of our life. Jesus' life proved it. In John 7:6 and 2 Timothy 4:6, we are told that Jesus' time had not yet come. Then Matthew 26:18, Jesus Himself said, "My time is at hand." The greatest miracle in any situation is getting to the right place at the right time. Looking at two other examples of God's timing, we can also see his plan to unfold. Esther had to surrender to her time to mourn and to war to save the Jews. Mordecai, who raised her, had given godly wisdom as to whether she had come to the kingdom for such a time as this. After fasting and praying, Esther's response, "If I perish, I perish." Contentment in whatever state you're in is a good indicator of surrender to the sovereign will of God, no matter the consequences. Where do you struggle with God's purpose for your life? God uses our past seasons to speak to our future ones, and the fruit of that season speaks for itself. In other words, Mordecai's upbringing and wisdom influenced Esther to save the Jews. In any season, it's always crucial to cultivate the ground and lay the foundation, and we may not even recognize that we have done that. But the result is victories won. We may not realize it, but we all have positions of power, authority, and leadership in different seasons of life. In Genesis, Joseph came to understand this principle just as Esther. He too was diligent in his spiritual season. But as we know, Joseph had several seasons. But in chapter 45, there was a time to weep as he revealed himself, and a time to love when he told his brothers that God sent him to Egypt to preserve them a future in the earth, to save their lives by a great deliverance. As we can see through Esther's and Joseph's life, sometimes seasons are not trouble-free. It's full of hardship and darkness, and you think you can't get through, but God can. God never said, "Understand me." He said, "Have faith in me." Mark 11:22. Remember Psalms 23, "Yea, though I walk through the valley of the shadow of death, I will fear no evil." That's because the Comforter is present. This doesn't necessarily mean the season is over, but the struggle certainly can be. And so often, it's one of the greatest times of transformation. This only can be done because of trust in the one who is trustworthy and faithful. Faith is now. Because we don't understand God's long-term plan, we try to control our lives. If Esther or Joseph only looked at their difficulty, they would have been motivated in their actions to make the wrong decisions and not fulfill the plan of God for their life and its effect on the lives of others. Seasons are temporary. It is crucial not to make major decisions in a temporary situation. They can have serious consequences. You are then forced to do damage control to fix the problem. Life requires us to make decisions. They are a major part of life. Regardless of the outcome, in business, this is called risk management and assessment. The trick is to assess the risk or count the cost before the decision rather than determining if the negative consequences are manageable. If you choose God's way, you get God's results. But if not, I have a saying, doing things your way gets your results. Virtuous wisdom. It is crucial not to make major decisions in a temporary situation. Every season is a chapter. It writes our story and steps into the memory of our mind. Every day is a new page. Every month is a new chapter. And every year is a new series. It is significant to be more deliberate, purpose-driven, and fully engaged to enjoy each chapter, which leaves impressions in our lives. Sometimes we must stop and take a good look at how we got where we are, instead of being filled with fear, regret, or sorrow. It is not good to define ourselves in the wrong season, and looking back in the wrong way will cause us to miss the life ahead. Mirrors are only a reflection. That's why Joseph told his brothers not to be grieved or angry with themselves because they sold him. He wanted them to behold God's glory and only reflect on that. The past is irretrievable, and the future is only possible. Growing in each season builds character, gives preparation, and increases our faith for the next chapter. We must be fruitful in every segment of life. It becomes preparation for future seasons. Even the ant in Proverbs gives insight. They reveal that we should store up food in the summer for the winter. Right priorities and good time management demand awareness that today is the only time you have in which to work. What am I saying? You may be in a transitional period between the ending of the last spiritual season and the beginning of a new one. That's the time of self-examination and preparation for what is ahead. I live by what I call the five P's. Prior preparation prevents poor performance. Virtuous wisdom. Prior preparation prevents poor performance. Confession time. One of the hardest spiritual seasons of my life was holding on to a relationship that had come to an end. There were many indicators, signals, yield, and stop signs. Still, I refused to acknowledge them. I spent too much time wondering about the situation and why I was still in it. Ironically, there was not necessarily a conflict between us. My refusal to move on was the only real problem. Finally, I realized God was redirecting us in different directions. Difficulties and confusion often mark the end of any season, and that's when we need to go through our season in the Spirit, by the Spirit, responding in spiritual warfare to fight the good fight of faith for direction. Since I was not conscious of the Spirit, I viewed it negatively, and my first response was rejection. Instead of realizing God was in control and leading us in different directions, we both realized it and parted without being enemies. Praise God. It was just time to move with the cloud, so to speak. When the grace leaves or lifts in any area, we just need to follow the cloud. In the wilderness, when the season was up in any place for the children of Israel where they were, the cloud moved. They had only one choice, move with the cloud. Again, I ask the question, do you know what spiritual season you are in and how close you are with your relationship with the Son of God? Decide what you want to do with your one and only life and embrace every season you are in. Yielding to the working of God's Spirit to redirect, reshape, and transform you is the only answer. Let's decide for every phase of our life to be God's message for His purpose. We are women. We are virtuous women. And we are graced by God to be so.

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We'll pick it up right here and continue on our next broadcast. 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Well, I hope to hear from you soon, and I hope that you'll join me again for Do the Word. Until next time, this is David Stafford praying that God richly bless your life and reminding you to be not a hearer only, but a doer of the Word.

Hi, this is David Stafford. 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We get that from James 1:22, but be doers of the word and not hearers only, deceiving your own selves. Not only is it important to hear the word, it's also important to do the word, because only the truth that is applied is transforming. These teachings are designed to perfect the saints, according to Ephesians chapter 4, verses 11 and 12, and he gave some apostles and some prophets, some evangelists, some pastors and teachers for the perfecting of the saints, for the work of the ministry, for the edifying of the body of Christ. We're still laying the second layer of the foundation, which is faith towards God, taken from Hebrews.

that if we were not growing up in Christ but remained children, it was possible to be tossed and carried about with every wind of doctrine, with every new teaching that comes our way. Now I want to continue and to wrap up this portion of teaching on Islam. And let me just point out, this is not an exhaustive teaching on this subject, but I do believe that it is adequate to pique your interest for future personal study in this area. Now let me shed more light on what has already been stated. Early in this study, I said that there was no other religion that resembled Christianity more than Islam. This is because this false religion has both Abrahamic and Mosaic ancestry. Let me say that again. This false religion has both Abrahamic and Mosaic ancestry, which means that some of the same patriarchs that are found in Christianity are also found in Islam. Some of the same patriarchs, some of the same individuals that are found in Christianity are also found in Islam. And that's the reason why this false religion can be so deceitful and confusing. Also, in Islam, Muslims believe in Jesus. They believe in the virgin birth. They believe in the angel Gabriel. They believe in the second coming of Christ, and they believe in the resurrection of the dead. And as we said, they believe both in Abraham and Moses, but these teachings are skewed in error. Islam declares salvation by works. It is a bloodless religion, the belief being that man can pay his own sin debt and be accepted into heaven, or what Islam calls paradise. Now, I should also mention this caveat, and that is that within Islam, there is no real sure hope of salvation outside of violating the very law of Moses that Muslims claim to believe. We'll examine this further. But first, since we've seen some of the similarities, now let's look at some of the differences between Islam and Christianity. Muslims believe that Christians of today have corrupted the original scriptures, and therefore the Bible that is read in Christendom today is unreliable. Christians, on the other hand, believe that the Bible, including the Old and the New Testament, is the infallible Word of God. Christians believe that God inspired the Scriptures, and it is their only source for truth and instruction. 2 Peter 1:21, "For prophecy came not in old time by the will of man, but by holy men of God spake as they were moved by the Holy Ghost." Let me say this, that I've intentionally overlooked the Islamic fundamentalists. Fundamentalism is the hardline literal view of the world through the eyes of the Quran or the Quran. In this religious sect, Islam is at war with Jews and Christians for world domination for the cause of Allah. As history shows, earlier Muslims were at war with cities refusing to accept Muhammad as prophet. Fundamentalists today see themselves involved in a jihad, a holy war against the West. They are extremely militant, and it is this sect of Islam that has given birth to terrorism and the sect called or known as Al-Qaeda. Fundamentalists see the United States as Satan's power in the battle with Islam. Television, movies, alcohol, carnal lifestyles, and their influence on Muslim countries pits the U.S. and the West at war against Islam. Furthermore, the United States' support of Israel enrages this sect of Muslims. Israel is seen as enemy number one to Muslim nations. It is amazing the doctrine or teaching that is out there, and even more so, it is amazing what some people believe. Having said that, let me mention another sect of Islam that we will only mention just in the passing. It is black Muslims who claim that Caucasians are evil and they were created by blacks in laboratories. That's all we will say concerning this obvious racist sect of false religion. Muslims are taught that it is not necessary for Jesus to pay for sin. This is the sin of unbelief. The Bible claims that it is this sin of unbelief that will send the human soul to hell forever. In John 3:17, "For God sent not his Son into the world to condemn the world, but that the world through him might be saved.
He that believeth on him is not condemned, but he that believeth not is condemned already, because ye have not believed on the name of the only begotten Son of God. In Acts 4:12, neither is there salvation

0: in any other. There is none other name under heaven given among men whereby we must be saved. In John 14:6, Jesus himself says, I am the way, the truth, and the life. No man comes to the Father but by me. Just to wrap up this area, let's look at some scriptures again and bring some more clarity. In 1 Peter 2:24, who himself bare our sins in his own body on the tree, that we being dead to sins should live unto righteousness, by whose stripes we were healed. Sin is the Hebrew word shatah. It means to miss the road, to miss the mark, to make a wrong turn, or imperfect acts. In Isaiah 53:5, it says, but he was wounded for our transgressions, he was bruised for our iniquities. The chastisement of our peace was upon him, and with his stripes we are healed. Transgression, or to transgress, means to violate the law. This is the Ten Commandments given unto Moses. Thou shalt not kill, thou shalt honor thy mother and thy father, and so on. So if you are guilty of a transgression, it means that you are worthy of the judgment of the law. But Jesus was wounded for our transgressions. This gets back to the substitutionary work that Christ did on the cross. It said that he was bruised for our iniquities. Iniquities are passed down from family by traits from generation to generation. Iniquities in Hebrew is the word atwan, which means to be bent or twisted or perverted. When we say that a child is bent towards a certain thing, or the child has a bend towards disobedience or rebellion or evil, it means that he is twisted towards a certain trait. His processes of thinking have been twisted from the right way and bent towards a willful disobedience. Iniquities means to be bent towards a certain evil trait in your family. This is also known as bloodline curses. Thanks be unto God that he was bruised for our iniquities. The chastisement of our peace was upon him, and with his stripes we are healed. Ephesians 2:8-9. For by grace are you saved through faith, and not of yourselves. It is the gift of God, not of works, lest any man should boast. Now I want to make this point, and I want to make it perfectly clear. Contrary to popular belief that says that there are many different ways to get to God, or that there are many different ways to get to heaven, it simply is not true. There is only one door, the man Christ Jesus. He is the only way, the only truth, and the only life. You cannot have faith in Muhammad and get to heaven through Jesus. You cannot have faith in Buddha and get to heaven through Jesus. You cannot have faith in the Book of Mormon and get to heaven through Jesus. You cannot have faith in Christian Science and get to heaven through Jesus. You cannot have faith alone in Father Abraham and get to heaven through Jesus. You cannot have faith in your good works as a Jehovah's Witness and get to heaven through Jesus. No matter how many Hail Marys you say, the rosary will not save you. Sacrificing yourself in a holy jihad will not get you to heaven or paradise. Jesus is the only way. Your good works will not help you, because good works are filthy rags before a holy God. Good works without Jesus is not good enough. Only a blood sacrifice could pay the penalty for our sins, and it is not your blood, it is his blood. Only through a repentant, accepting heart of the blood sacrifice that Jesus made on the tree at Calvary will you be allowed to enter the kingdom of heaven. You must acknowledge him as Lord and Savior and repent of your sins. Jesus is the only door. Jesus is the only way. He is the only truth, and he is the only life. But let me say this to those of you listening who do not know Jesus as Lord of your life. You do have a choice. You can bow now willingly and receive eternal life, or you can be forced to bow later and receive the judgment that comes from not believing and receiving the gift of God, which is in his Son. Because it is written, every knee shall bow and every tongue shall confess that Jesus is Lord, to the glory of God. Repent today and ask him to come into your heart. And he will, because this is faith toward God. Seeing that we have a few more minutes left in this segment, I would like to turn our attention now to Roman Catholicism, particularly the Roman Catholic Church. And let me say this before we begin. We're not here to put down those who have been brought up in the Catholic Church. I know people who are Catholic and are strong Christians, and still others who went to Catholic school as children who are today strong Christians within the church. What we do, however, want to examine are some of the false doctrines within Roman Catholicism. Within the Catholic Church, I believe that there are many born-again believers whose eyes have been opened and have learned to eat the fish and spit out the bones. You say, what do you mean, Brother Stafford? I mean that there are believers within the Catholic ranks, but they do not practice the false doctrine of Roman Catholicism. They are able to eat the fish and spit out the bones. In the New Living Bible, Romans 12:9 says, don't just pretend to love others. Really love them. Hate what is wrong. Stand on the side of good. Now, let me give you just a preview of what we'll be teaching in our next installment on faith toward God. Number one, we're going to be looking at the Roman Catholic doctrine of saint worship and how this false doctrine was started. Also, what seems to be the worship, or at least the exaltation of Mary in the Catholic doctrine. We will examine some of the promises made by what the Roman Catholic Church calls Our Lady of Fatima concerning the Rosary. Is the Rosary even in the Bible? And is it right to Hail Mary, or is it blasphemy? I hope you'll join me for answers to these questions and more when we continue our teaching on faith toward God. Well, it looks like we've run out of time, but I want to thank you for joining me, and I pray that you're enjoying this teaching. We'll pick it up right here and continue on our next broadcast. Also, we'd like to hear from you. 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Well, I hope to hear from you soon, and I hope that you'll join me again for Do the Word. Until next time, this is David Stafford praying that God richly bless your life and reminding you to be not a hearer only, but a doer of the Word.
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0: Hi, this is David Stafford. Let me welcome you and all of our first-time listeners and those of you who tune us in for our teaching broadcast simply entitled Do the Word. We get that from James 1:22, but be doers of the word and not hearers only, deceiving your own selves. Not only is it important to hear the word, it's also important to do the word. These teachings are designed to perfect the saints. According to Ephesians chapter 4, verse 11 and 12, and he gave some apostles and some prophets, some evangelists, some pastors and teachers for the perfecting of the saints, for the work of the ministry, for the edifying of the body of Christ. So let me welcome you again and invite you to listen up for the next 15 minutes of teaching that will edify and strengthen you and your walk with the Lord. Today, we're continuing our study on Spirit baptism, a subheading under the doctrine of baptisms found in Hebrews chapter 6. Our current focus is the baptism of the Holy Spirit, and this is our third installment under that heading. According to 1 Corinthians 12:13, in our last segment, we found that by one Spirit we are all baptized into one body of the one new man. In this teaching, we'll examine the scriptures to find out who this one new man really is. God is a God of purpose, and we have seen through the scriptures that by God's own will and His own design, He chose to eliminate all distinctions, even disavowing male and female in Christ. In this segment, we'll examine in detail why He chose to do so. So let's continue now our teaching on Spirit baptism. We'll begin today's lesson in Ephesians chapter 2, verses 15 through 16. In the Amplified Bible, it says, "By abolishing in his own crucified flesh the enmity caused by the law with its decrees and ordinances, which he annulled, that he from the two might create in himself one new man, one new quality humanity out of two, so making peace, and that he might reconcile both unto God in one body by the cross, having slain the enmity thereby." In the GW translation, it says, "He brought an end to the commandments and demands found in Moses' teaching so that he could take Jewish and non-Jewish people and create one new humanity in himself. So he made peace. He also brought them back to God in one body by his cross on which he killed the hostility." Lastly, from the Message Bible, "The Messiah has made things up between us so that we are now together on this, both non-Jewish outsiders and Jewish insiders. He tore down the wall we used to keep each other at a distance. He repealed the law code that had become so clogged with fine print and footnotes that it hindered more than it helped. Then he started over. Instead of continuing with two groups of people separated by centuries of animosity and suspicion, he created a new kind of human being, a fresh start for everyone." This scripture gives us insight into what the Bible refers to in Ephesians 2:10 as the workmanship of God. The Amplified Bible calls this workmanship one new quality humanity. The GW translation says that he created a new humanity in himself. And the Message Bible states that he created a new kind of human being. The descriptions here used to describe the product of God's workmanship in Christ are astonishing and almost unbelievable. Today, if you asked a scientist to define this verse of scripture in scientific terms from a scientific perspective, he or she would tell you that God has created a new human species. This is not science fiction. It's right here in the Bible. In Ephesians 2:10, in the Amplified, it says, "For we are God's own handiwork, his workmanship created in Christ Jesus, born anew, that we may do those good works which God predestined, planned beforehand for us taking paths which he has prepared ahead of time, that we should walk in them, living the good life which he prearranged and made ready for us to live." We can see here that the new birth is not an afterthought. It is not plan B. It has always been a part of God's eternal plan. The baptism of the Holy Spirit found in 1 Corinthians 12:13 is the technology of the Spirit of God, whereby His workmanship or handiwork, He creates in Christ a new humanity in Himself. It is a new quality of humanity, and according to the Message Bible, it is a new kind of human being altogether. The one new man in Ephesians 2:15 can be rightly defined as a new human species. The lack of teaching and revelation in this area has made this one new man an enigma to most believers. Over the past 30 years, a majority of the teaching coming out of the church has centered around what God can do for individuals, rather than what God has already done in Christ. This focus has led the church to seek possessions, rather than to seek to know the treasure of Christ that is resident in the temple that the Bible refers to as earthen vessels. You find that in 2 Corinthians 4:7. In Luke 12:15, Jesus said, "Take heed and beware of covetousness, for a man's life consists not of the abundance of things which he possesseth." If your life does not consist of the possessions you have, then it must consist of who you are. So again, you should ask the question, who does the Bible say I am after I've been baptized into Christ? Scripture says, if any man be in Christ, he is a new creature. And according to our study, if you are a new creature, you are a new being or a new life form. This is the born again experience, and it takes place when a person is baptized by one spirit into the one body, which is Christ. As a result of this spirit baptism, you became a part of a new human species. This is what the Bible calls the workmanship of God. St. John 1:12, "But as many as received him, to them gave he power to become the sons of God, even to them that believe on his name, which are born not of blood, nor of the will of the flesh, nor of the will of man, but of God." This means that if you are born of God, you have the traits or DNA of God's divine nature in you. 1 Corinthians 6:17 says, "But he that is joined unto the Lord is one spirit." Spiritually, you are one with God. You have been born of God, and God is your Father, according to Romans 8:15. This new divine nature is what makes you a new creature. By His workmanship, God has created in Christ a new class or classification of human beings. Are you still with me? I know that this all sounds like a scene from a science fiction movie, but the question you should ask is, can this be proven? Is there evidence of a new classification of human beings? Do they actually exist? Can this be proven biblically? Scripture records the first sighting of this new class of human beings in the book of Acts, chapter 11, verse 26. "And when he had found him, he brought him unto Antioch, and it came to pass that a whole year they assembled themselves with the church and taught much people. And the disciples were called Christians," or Christians first, "in Antioch." The one new man is a Christ class man. And Jesus, the last Adam, was the prototype of a new Christ-class humanity. Now let's shift our focus a bit and look at the intent and purpose of this new human species from God's perspective. The first man, Adam, was created in the image and likeness of God, but his disobedience contaminated every man born into this world, and the image of God became marred by human sin. Man, who was created to express God's likeness, became unlike God because of the dominion of sin. God has always purposed that through Christ Jesus, humanity would be redeemed and brought back into His glorious likeness. In Romans 5:19, it says, "For as by one man's disobedience many were made sinners, so by the obedience of one shall many be made righteous." In Romans 8:29, it says, "For whom he foreknew, he also predestined to be conformed into the image of his Son, that he might be the firstborn among many brethren." Scripture tells us that the image of his son is renewed in the knowledge which God gives rather than a rebellious search for knowledge which he did not reveal. Being conformed to the image of God's son overcomes things like race, religious rites, and all other divisions which have separated us from one another. Jesus, the last Adam, through his obedience, reversed the effects of sin on mankind and restored the glory of God among men. In Colossians 1:15, it tells us that Christ is the image of the invisible God, the firstborn of every creature. As God created the first Adam in his own image and likeness, the last Adam is created in what the Bible calls the express image of God. Jesus is first fruits. He is the new pattern, prototype, or proton man of the new creation. God made the first man, Adam, in his image and likeness, and the last man, Adam, is the express image of God. This is the Greek word charakter, meaning the exact expression of any person or thing, marked likeness, a precise reproduction in every aspect. In Hebrews 1, verses 3 through 4, it says, "Who being the brightness of his glory and the express image of his person and upholding all things by the word of his power, when he had by himself purged our sins, sat down on the right hand of majesty on high, being made so much better than the angels, as he by inheritance obtained a more excellent name than they." Only Christ can perfectly reflect the majesty of God. In 1 Corinthians 15:49, it says, "And as we have bore the image of the earthly, we shall also bear the image of the heavenly." God has purposed not only to bring redemption and salvation, but also to restore his divine image to man, and he does so in Christ. We are all baptized by one Spirit into one vessel. This vessel is the body of Christ. It is interesting to note that this is not the first time that God has used a vessel to save mankind. Noah, in the Old Testament, was commissioned by God to build an ark to save humanity. In the New Testament, we find God himself creating in Christ an ark of redemption, salvation, and restoration for all who place their faith and trust in his Son. The baptism of the Holy Spirit in 1 Corinthians 12:13 is the spiritual technology whereby God's own handiwork, he brings salvation and restores his image and character to his fallen creation by creating one new man in Christ who is the exact expression of himself. But that's not all. Through Christ, man is restored to his original purpose and design of blessedness, fruitfulness, and dominion over all the earth. So who does the Bible say you are after you've been baptized into Christ? In St. John 1:12 it says, "But as many as received him, to them gave he power to become the sons of God, even to them that believed on his name, which were born not of blood, nor of the will of flesh, nor of the will of man, but of God." Well, it looks like we've run out of time, but I want to thank you for joining me, and I pray that you're enjoying this teaching. We'll pick it up right here and continue on our next broadcast. Also, we'd like to hear from you. 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Well, I hope to hear from you soon, and I hope that you'll join me again for Do the Word. Until next time, this is David Stafford praying that God richly bless your life and reminding you to be not a hearer only, but a doer of the Word. So, whether it be... There is a day that is coming and an event on that day that is called the judgment seat of Christ. The crowns or rewards that we're going to teach on today are rewards that all Christians should be actively seeking.
1: All of these crowns are rewards given on that day to those who obey and are faithfully serving the Lord. Sadly, many saints that will come to the judgment seat of Christ on that day will not receive any rewards. The lack of rewards on that day will be an indictment against them, and they will be ashamed.
0: Hi, this is David Stafford. Let me welcome all of our first-time listeners and those of you who tune us in for our teaching broadcast simply entitled Do the Word. We get that from James 1:22, but be doers of the word and not hearers only, deceiving your own selves. Not only is it important to hear the word, it's also important to do the word, because only the truth that is applied is transforming. These teachings are designed to perfect the saints according to Ephesians chapter 4, verses 11 and 12. And he gave some apostles and some prophets, some evangelists, some pastors and teachers for the perfecting of the saints, for the work of the ministry, for the edifying of the body of Christ. Today, we interrupt our regularly scheduled programming to share with you a special excerpt from our teaching series entitled The Kingdom of God.
1: Philippians 3 verses 10 through 11. The Apostle Paul says that I may know him in the power of his resurrection and the fellowship of his suffering, being made conformable unto his death, if by any means I might attain unto the resurrection of the dead. Now, 1 Corinthians, the 9th chapter, verses 23 through 27. And this I do for the gospel's sake, that I might be a partaker thereof with you. Know ye not that they which run a race run all, but one receiveth the prize? So run that ye may obtain. And every man that striveth for mastery is temperate in all things. Now they do it to obtain a corruptible crown, but we an incorruptible. I therefore so run, not as uncertainly, so fight I not as one that beateth the air, but I keep my body under and bring it into subjection, lest by any means that when I have preached to others, I myself should be a castaway. Lastly, we're going to look at 2 Corinthians, the 5th chapter, verses 10 and 11. For we all must appear before the judgment seat of Christ, that everyone may receive the things done in his body, according to that which he have done, whether it be good or bad. Knowing therefore the terror of the Lord, we persuade men, but we are made manifest unto God, and our trust also are made manifest in your conscience. Now, last time that we were together, I challenged you to find a scripture in the Old Testament or in the New Testament that says that when we leave this life, we would spend eternity in heaven. And since nobody has approached me, I haven't received any snail mail, email, text messages, or faxes, I have to conclude that you found the same thing that I found, which was absolutely nothing. There's absolutely no proof to confirm or substantiate that when we leave this life, we're going to live for all eternity in heaven. There is nothing to substantiate this religious mindset. Last time I gave you a biblical definition for salvation. We said that salvation means to be delivered from worldliness, to be delivered from lust, and to be delivered from self-will. Also, one last time, I touched on two areas. Number one was eternal security. Number two was resurrection. Specifically, we talked about the out resurrection. Today, I want to continue to teach from the topic heaven versus the kingdom of God. And today I'm going to touch on two additional areas. Number one will be the judgment seat of Christ. Number two will be rewards, also called crowns. There are five crowns that saints can receive, and we will look at each one of them today. Now, those of you who brought notebooks, and I've encouraged you to take notes. If I go quickly today, don't get frustrated, because what I'm going to be doing today is I'm going to be introducing these five crowns. But in our Wednesday gathering, I'm going to go over it in more detail. And then we're going to talk about how you can lose these crowns and how you gain these crowns. So don't get frustrated if you can't write down everything that you want to write down today, because we will go over them in our Wednesday gathering. And our Wednesday gatherings are more intimate. They're more interactive, and you can ask questions. OK, so don't get frustrated about that. For those of you who were absent or who did not hear the last teaching, I want to bring you up to speed and recap some of the teaching from last time and to fill in some of the blanks for those of you who were present. Before we get started, I want to make these statements. There is a day that is coming and an event on that day that is called the judgment seat of Christ. The crowns or rewards that we're going to teach on today are rewards that all Christians should be actively seeking. All of these crowns are rewards given on that day to those who obey and are faithfully serving the Lord. And this is a sad note. Sadly, many saints that will come to the judgment seat of Christ on that day will not receive any rewards. It'll be due to either their ignorance or their unfaithful lives that made them unfruitful. Lastly, the lack of rewards on that day will be an indictment against them, and they will be ashamed. Look at 1 John, the second chapter, and verse number 28. Now, little children, abide in him, that when he shall appear, we may have confidence and not be ashamed before him at his coming. Last time I told you that there was a day coming. And if you don't know the truth, when that day comes, you will be ashamed. So we have this opportunity now to get wisdom, to get understanding, so that on that day in the future, we won't have to be ashamed. Now, let's start out our teaching over in Ephesians. I'm going to look at two verses. We're going to recap some things, and then we're going to move it forward. Ephesians 2, verses 8 through 9, and then we're going to look at John 10, 27 and 28. And we want to substantiate or reiterate some of the things that we said before we press this thing forward. A lot of things that we're ministering on, they're so condensed, it's impossible to give you all of it at one time. For one reason, if we did, you would regurgitate. It's just too much to digest. So I give it to you pieces at a time, and sometimes I say things over and over because I'm emphasizing something that you need to know. And it's the way that the Lord is teaching it to me. And so I'm of the opinion, if the Lord is teaching me in a certain way, if I teach you in the same way, then you can be a partaker of the revelation that I have. Do that make sense? Amen. Look at Ephesians, the second chapter, verse number 8. It says, for by grace are you saved through faith, that not of yourselves, it is the gift of God, not of works, lest any man should boast. So here we see that our salvation is a gift. How much work do you have to do in order to receive a gift from somebody? Answer is none. You don't do any work to receive a gift. All right. Our salvation is strictly a gift that God gives us. Now go over to John, the 10th chapter. The Apostle Paul gave us many deep revelations concerning the Word of God, grace, faith, resurrection, many things the Lord used the Apostle Paul to reveal to the church. Look at what Jesus says in John 10 and verse number 27. He says, "And my sheep hear my voice, and I know them, and they follow me, and I give them eternal life, and they shall never perish, neither shall any man pluck them out of my hand. Now, on last time, we established the fact that we have salvation as a free gift, and this free gift of salvation is eternally secure. Jesus said that he gives us eternal life, we will not perish, and no one can pluck us out of his hand. So our salvation is secure. Go to 1 Corinthians 15. Remember, Paul has already told us in Ephesians that the gift of salvation is just that. It is a gift. He says, "For I am the least of the apostles, that I am not meet to be called an apostle, because I persecuted the church of God. But by the grace of God, I am what I am. And this grace, which was bestowed upon me, was not in vain, but I labored more abundantly than they all. Yet not I, but the grace of God, which was with me." But notice what the apostle says. He says, "I labored more than they all." So the question we should ask is, why is Paul laboring? Is he laboring for salvation? He can't be working for that, because we already saw that salvation is a gift. Well, why does the apostle Paul say that he's laboring? Let's look at another scripture. Go over to Philippians, the second chapter. Philippians, the second chapter, in verse number 12. He says, "Wherefore, my beloved, as ye have always obeyed, not as in my presence only, but now much more in my absence, work out your own salvation with fear and trembling." Now, here is the same apostle that told us that salvation was a free gift. Now he's telling us, and he's telling this church of people who are saved, to work out their own salvation. Now, this is one of the places in scripture that I told you last time, that you go one place and you read one thing, then you get over someplace else, and it seems like it's totally contradictive to what is said. And I shared with you that if you don't have a revelation of the kingdom, you can't understand the Bible. This is one of the reasons why people look at the Bible and they say, "Oh man, the Bible just contradictive. It say one thing and it does something else," and they think that God is schizophrenic, or they think that the Apostle Paul is schizophrenic. He's just having a bad day. "Paul, look, you just said I was saved by grace through faith. Now you're telling me to work for it. What is it?"
0: Well, it looks like we've run out of time, but I want to thank you for joining me, and I pray that you're enjoying this teaching. We'll pick it up right here and continue on our next broadcast. 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Well, I hope to hear from you soon, and I hope that you'll join me again for Do the Word. Until next time, this is David Stafford praying that God richly bless your life and reminding you to be not a hearer only, but a doer of the Word.
1: 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Let me give you this disclaimer. If you're a person who likes the idea of going to heaven, and that's what you want to do, then you need to stop listening, because the teaching today is going to literally change your mindset. I believe that if you do stick around, if you do decide that you want to listen, I believe that on that day, you're going to thank God that you heard this teaching today.
0: Hi, this is David Stafford. Let me welcome all of our first-time listeners and those of you who tune us in for our teaching broadcast simply entitled Do the Word. We get that from James 1:22, but be doers of the word and not hearers only, deceiving your own selves. Not only is it important to hear the word, it's also important to do the word, because only the truth that is applied is transforming. These teachings are designed to perfect the saints, according to Ephesians chapter 4, verses 11 and 12, and he gave some apostles and some prophets, some evangelists, some pastors and teachers for the perfecting of the saints, for the work of the ministry, for the edifying of the body of Christ. Today, we interrupt our regularly scheduled programming to share with you a special excerpt from our teaching series entitled The Kingdom of God.
1: Already in progress. Now, in 1 Thessalonians 5, let's look at that for a moment. In 1 Thessalonians 5, it gives us the three types of salvation. Now, we're doing this because we want you to have or to gain a kingdom perspective of salvation. You need a kingdom perspective in order to use your faith to gain this salvation so that you can participate in the kingdom. In 1 Thessalonians 5, verses 23 and 24, and the very God of peace sanctify you wholly. Now, this word holy is W-H-O-L-L-Y, holy, meaning complete. And the very God of peace sanctify you wholly, and I pray that your whole spirit and soul and body be preserved blameless until the coming of our Lord Jesus Christ. Faithful is he that calleth you who will do it. Now notice, he prays for three areas. He prays for their spirit, he prays for their soul, and he prays for their body. We've told you in the past, man is a spirit, or you are a spirit. You have a soul and you live in a body. If you don't know this, then scripture becomes confusing because you begin to put scriptures together that are talking about the salvation of your soul with the salvation of your spirit or the salvation of your body. You have to know that there are three areas of salvation or three types of salvation. They are the salvation of your spirit, I am saved. They're the salvation of your soul, I'm being saved, which is a continuative process, and the salvation of your body, which when you die, the Lord is going to redeem your body. Right now, the scripture says we have the earnest, but we're going to receive the full redemption when we receive the redemption of our body. And by the way, the body that we're going to be raised with is the same body that Adam had before he sinned. Right now, we live in what the Bible calls the body of this death. It's a body that's full of sin. But when we are raptured or caught away, as the Bible says, we're going to be raised with the same body that Adam had before he fell. That will be the redemption. It will be the purchase of the redeemed product that Christ came. See, when Christ came, he didn't just save our spirit. It was a total redemption. It includes the salvation of our spirit, the salvation of our soul, and the salvation of our body. Now, the average saint runs into a conflict with two scriptures, and that is Ephesians 2, verses 8 and 9, and James 2, 24. There's a conflict there for the average Christian, because on one hand, and we looked at this before, the Apostle Paul said we're saved by grace. Then over in the book of Philippians, he tells them to work out their salvation. What was he talking about? He was talking about salvation of their soul, not being born again. So in Ephesians 2:8, it tells us that we're saved by grace, not as a result of work, so that no man can boast. Then in James 2:24, he turns around and says, a man is justified by works and not by faith only. Now, to understand these two scriptures, you have to understand these three areas of salvation. You have to understand that Ephesians is talking about the past tense salvation. I am saved. It happened before, and now it's moved into the present. This is the salvation of the Spirit. And then also, James is talking about the present tense salvation. The present tense salvation is the salvation of the soul. I'm being saved now. We all know that we being saved now. And some of y'all say, I ain't what I used to be. I ain't all that I'm gonna be, but thank God I ain't what I used to be. Many of us can say that because we see the salvation of our soul unfolding as we go on. And so what is happening? Things are being worked out of us, and we're not acting what we used to act a year ago, or things that we used to believe a year ago. We're in the process of our souls being saved. Now, this is important. And sometimes this sanctification or salvation of the soul is sometimes called sanctification. This salvation of the soul is sometimes called sanctification. Spirit salvation is necessary for eternal life. Write this down. Spirit salvation is necessary for eternal life. Remember what Jesus said? They that come to me, I give unto them eternal life, and no man can pluck them out of my hand. So eternal life, which is salvation, according to Ephesians 2 verses 8 and 9, is eternal life that Jesus gives us. And we need to be saved in our spirit in order to have eternal life. But now, salvation of the soul is millennial life. Salvation of the soul is necessary to have millennial life. M-I-L-L-E-N-N-I-A-L, millennial life. And this is the life that we need to participate in the millennial kingdom, the thousand-year reign of Christ. In other words, in order to participate in the kingdom that's coming, our souls have to be saved. And I draw you a chart one evening and showed you that on the chart, we were a dot traveling towards the catching away of the church. And the distance between where we are now and the rapture, we are in the process of our souls being saved. Our souls have to be saved on this side so that when we stand before the judgment seat of Christ, we will be able to receive a reward. Now, I want to ask another question, and this question has to do with the afterlife. You know, a lot of people talk about the afterlife. Some people in foreign religions believe that if they're not good now, that when they die, they'll come back as a pig, a cow, a mosquito, all kinds of things. And so different people have different thoughts about the afterlife. Now, the atheists supposedly don't believe there is any God, except when they get in trouble. They holler, "Oh, God." Then you have to remind them that God don't exist for them. Okay, so different people have different views on the afterlife. Some people think that there's nothing afterlife. We just live this life, and when we live in this life and we die, that's it. So my question to the saints is this: where is your faith? In other words, what do you believe? We know what all those other folks out there believe, and that's on them, from the atheists to the Hindus to the Muslims, who believe that if they die in a holy jihad, that they'll instantly go to heaven with 70 virgins. Now, I don't know who's teaching that, but it must be mighty enticing because people are blowing themselves up. And it's a shame because they got the wrong God. Let me move on. Where is your faith? Where is your faith? I'm asking the saint, the Christian now, where is your faith? Going to heaven is where the majority of Christians have put their faith and they're hoping that they're going to go there and live forever and forever and forever and forever when this life is over. The Bible reveals that the place that is called heaven by religion, and also believed to be so by most believers, is actually the eternal age. The Bible calls it the kingdom of the Father, and I'm going to show you that in scripture in just a few minutes. The place that most believers believe to be heaven is actually the eternal age, and the Bible calls it the kingdom of the Father. Now, I've been saying throughout this entire teaching that the saints must see clearly. Why is this? Because if you don't see clearly what the Lord is offering you in His Word, then you will be unable to release your faith to receive it. Remember, I said that faith only works at the known will of God. In other words, your faith will only work for what God has provided for you. You can't use your faith to go rob a bank. Say, I believe I'm going to go rob this bank and I'm using my faith, ha, ba, ba, ba, and they ain't going to catch me. No, can't do that. It won't work. We'll be sending the prison ministry to you. Also, you can't use your faith to hit the numbers. All y'all folks out there trying to hit the numbers using your faith, it ain't gonna work. All right, leave the lottery alone. Faith only works at the known will of God. What is the will of God? It's His Word. So faith only gives us the ability to receive what His Word says. So the problem is that if we don't know what the will of God is, we can't release our faith to get what God has for us. Now, let me show you this in Romans. Go over to Romans, the 10th chapter. Let me show you what I mean. Stop playing the numbers. Leave the numbers alone. Romans chapter 10 and verse number 14. It says, how shall they call on Him whom they have not believed? And how shall they believe in Him whom they have not heard? And how shall they hear without a preacher? And how shall they preach except they be sent?
2: 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Well, I hope to hear from you soon, and I hope that you'll join me again for Do the Word. Until next time, this is David Stafford praying that God richly bless your life and reminding you to be not a hearer only, but a doer of the

Hi, this is David Stafford. Let me welcome all of our first-time listeners and those of you who tune us in for our teaching broadcast simply entitled Do the Word. We get that from James 1:22, but be doers of the word and not hearers only, deceiving your own selves. Not only is it important to hear the word, it's also important to do the word, because only the truth that is applied is transforming. These teachings are designed to perfect the saints according to Ephesians chapter 4 verses 11 and 12, and he gave some apostles and some prophets, some evangelists, some pastors and teachers for the perfecting of the saints, for the work of the ministry, for the edifying of the body of Christ. Last time we concluded our teaching on limbo. In this segment, we want to begin the teaching on the false doctrine of purgatory. The word purgatory is a Latin word, purgar or purger. It means to make clean, to purify. The Catholic Church gives this name, purgatory, to the final purification of all who die in God's grace and friendship, but are still imperfectly purified. Though purgatory is often pictured as a place rather than a process of purification, the idea of purgatory as a process or a place is not a part of the true Christian doctrine, nor the doctrine of Christ. Let's look a little bit at the history of purgatory. The Roman Catholic tradition of purgatory as a transitional condition has a history that dates back even before Jesus. It was formulated into a cohesive doctrine of the Church at the councils of Florence and Trent from a wide world practice of praying for the dead. This belief is found primarily in pagan religions. It is a false belief that prayer for the dead contributed to their afterlife purification. The same practice appears in other traditions, such as medieval Chinese Buddhist practice of making offerings on behalf of the dead. It can be categorized with other false religious beliefs, such as reincarnation, that teaches that humans can return to this life as an animal, such as a rat, cat, or even a cow, when they have not met the requirements to enter a permanent resting place in the afterlife. This Catholic doctrine of purgatory assumes that the dead are somehow assisted between death and their entry into their final abode, and that the dead need the prayers of the living to free them from this place called purgatory. Roman Catholics consider the teaching of purgatory to be a part of the faith derived from the revelation of Jesus Christ. They say it was preached by the apostles. Upon careful examination of the Holy Bible, you'll find that neither the word purgatory nor this doctrine exist. There's absolutely no mention of this doctrine in the accepted canon of Scripture. One would be hard-pressed to find any reference without severely twisting the interpretation of Scripture, as we will see. The view of purgatory varies depending upon the denomination. Some churches, typically those with Catholic structure, recognize the doctrine, while many Protestants reject it altogether. There is no doubt that purgatory, like its counterpart limbo, is a false doctrine.

but also to the blatant disrespect for the grace of God. Let's look at this theology of venial sins, and please keep in mind that these are not biblical terms. According to Roman Catholicism, a venial sin means a forgivable sin. It is a lesser sin that does not result in a complete separation from God and eternal damnation in hell. A venial sin involves a partial loss of grace from God. A venial sin, then, is a sin that does not concern a grave matter. It is not committed with full knowledge, or it is not committed with deliberate or complete consent. Mortal sins, according to the Catholic Church, are the exact opposite. Now, nowhere in the Bible does it teach that one sin is greater than another sin. All sins will kill you, and that is because the wages of sin is death. All sins will kill you, and all sins will separate you from God. There is no big sin or little sin. Now, in our natural understanding, the carnal mind may tend to count one person's sin greater or lesser than another sin. However, this line of reasoning does not hold water biblically. The Bible says we have all sinned and come short of the glory of God. That's Romans 3:23. There is no big sin or little sin in the sight of God. When we begin to view sin as God views sin, then we can think soberly concerning this issue. The Bible definition of sin is transgression of the law. As we would say, violation of the law being the Ten Commandments. In today's terms, we would say that someone has broken the law. Now, let's get this very clear. There is no such thing as breaking the law a little bit. The volume or quantity to which a person transgressed the law is irrelevant. Just as a woman cannot claim to be a little pregnant, she is either pregnant or she is not. And when it comes to the law, it has either been broken or it has not. James 2:10 says, "Whosoever shall keep the whole law and yet offend in one point, he is guilty of all." In verse number 11, it says, "He that said, 'Do not commit adultery,' said also, 'Do not kill.' Now, if thou commit no adultery, yet thou kill, thou art become a transgressor of the law." In Hebrews 9:27, "And as it is appointed unto man once to die, but after this, the judgment," not purgatory, the judgment. In Romans 6:23, it says, "For the wages of sin is death." This Catholic doctrine would have you to believe that payment for sin can be paid after death in a place called purgatory. The latter part of Romans 6:23 says, "But the gift of God is eternal life through Jesus Christ our Lord." So sin requires a payment of death. However, Jesus has become our death payment. He has paid the price for sin, and this is faith toward God. Before we furtherly refute this teaching, let us make an assessment and look at the scripture that Roman Catholics use to substantiate this false doctrine of purgatory. In Matthew 12:32, Jesus said, "And whosoever shall speak a word against the Son of Man, it shall be forgiven him. But he that shall speak against the Holy Ghost, it shall not be forgiven him, neither in this world nor in the world to come." The Catholic interpretation of this scripture holds that the world to come is purgatory. Let me say that again. The Catholic interpretation of this passage holds that the world to come is purgatory. They contend that there is a purgatorial world to come in which sin not forgiven in this world may be forgiven there, with the exception of blasphemy against the Holy Spirit. The Greek word aeon is used for world. Of the 128 times aeon is used in the Bible, mostly it is used to refer to an age or a period of time. In fact, our current word eon comes from this word. Most Bible scholars agree that when Jesus mentioned this world, he was referring to the age of the law in which he was born in, and the world to come to which he referred is the church age, the age of grace that began with his resurrection and continues unto this day. To say that this verse alludes to purgatory is to disregard the commonly accepted methods of scripture interpretation. Now, I hope you're taking notes because the Bible has a lot to say concerning this issue. And I want to read several passages of scripture. But before I read them, let me give them to you so that you can go back at your convenience to read and study them for yourselves. If you know someone who teaches this doctrine, ask them to explain these scriptures to you in light of the teaching of purgatory.

some of the words that we will look at will be from the Strong's Concordance. We will look at some definitions. Now, because we may run out of time, I want to give these scriptures to you so that you can go back and read them for yourself. 1 Corinthians 6, verses 10 and 11, Romans 8, 1 through 4, Ephesians 2, 4 through 10, Colossians 1, 21 through 23, Romans 3, verses 21 through 28, and lastly, we will look at Hebrews 10, verses 8 through 18. Let's look first at 1 Corinthians 6, verses 10 through 11. Nor thieves, nor covetousness, nor drunkards, nor revelers, nor extortioners shall enter into the kingdom of God. And such were some of you, but ye are washed, ye were sanctified, ye were justified in the name of the Lord Jesus and by the Spirit of our God. Romans 8, verses 1 through 4. There is therefore now no condemnation to them which are in Christ Jesus, who walk not after the flesh, but after the Spirit. For the law of the Spirit of life in Christ Jesus have made me free from the law of sin and death. Now, there's an interesting word here, condemnation. It says that there is therefore now no condemnation. The Strong's Concordance reveals that this word means a damnable sentence. Isn't that what purgatory would be? A damnable sentence? But here it says there is therefore now no condemnation or no damnable sentence to them which are in Christ Jesus, who walk not after the flesh but after the Spirit. For the law of the Spirit of life in Christ Jesus have made me free from the law of sin and death. Now let's look at Ephesians chapter 2, verses 4 through 10. But God, who is rich in mercy, for in his great love wherein he loved us, even when we were dead in sins, have he quickened. The word quickened means to make alive. He have quickened us together with Christ. By grace are you saved, and have raised us up together and made us to sit in heavenly places in Christ, that in the ages. Now, this is the same Greek word that Jesus used in Matthew 12:32 for world, that in the ages to come he might show the exceeding riches of his grace and his kindness towards us through Christ. For by grace are you saved through faith, and that not of yourself. It is the gift of God, not of works, lest any man should boast. Let's look lastly now at Hebrews 10, verse number 16. This is the covenant I will make with them after those days, saith the Lord. I will put my law into their heart, and into their minds I will write them, and their sins and iniquity will I remember no more. Now, according to this scripture, sacrifices are no longer required. If we say that we need purgatory for purification, then we reject the grace of God. 1 John 2, my little children, these things I write unto you, that you sin not. And if any man sin, we have an advocate with the Father, Jesus Christ, the righteous. He is the death penalty for our sins, and not only for ours, but also for the sins of the whole world. Let me repeat that. We have an advocate with the Father. Not the Pope. It's not the priest of your local parish. It's not Mary, nor is it the seven sacraments of the Roman Catholic Church. It is Jesus Christ the righteous, and he is the propitiation, the death payment. He is the death payment for our sins, and not only ours, but also for the sins of the whole world. For God so loved the world that he gave his only begotten Son, that whosoever believeth in him should not perish, but have everlasting life. This is faith toward God.

0: 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Well, I hope to hear from you soon, and I hope that you'll join me again for Do the Word. Until next time, this is David Stafford praying that God richly bless your life and reminding you to be not a hearer only, but a doer of the Word.
1: What gospel is this? 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

0: Hi, this is Jacqueline Stafford. I would like to welcome you to our teaching broadcast simply entitled, Do the Word. We get that from James 1, verse 22. But be ye doers of the word and not hearers only, deceiving your own selves. Not only is it important to hear the word, but it is also important to do the word.
1: Because only the truth that is applied is transforming. These teachings are designed to perfect the saints, according to Ephesians chapter 4, verses 11 and 12. And he gave some apostles and some prophets, some evangelists, some pastors and teachers for the perfecting of the saints, for the work of the ministry, for the edifying of the body of Christ. So let us welcome you again and encourage you to listen up for the next 15 minutes for teaching that will edify and strengthen you and your walk with the Lord.
0: Hi, this is Jacqueline Stafford. Have you ever wondered about the virtue of a woman or what it really means? Let's look for a moment and see what virtue really is. It's defined in the dictionary as strength, that substance or quality, chaste, moral excellence, and power. But the Bible defines virtue in Proverbs 31 using the Hebrew word kayil. Kayil means substance, ability, wealth, a force, strength, power, and much more. When you read about the virtuous woman in chapter 31 of Proverbs, you see a woman full of wisdom, invaluable, and her price far above rubies. No amount of precious stones can equal her worth. She must be graced by God to be defined in this manner. Do you see yourself that way? To be honest with you, I sure didn't. And I must confess, I didn't even know the things that I am now willing to share with you. My confession is public, but you get to confess yours in private. I would like to take you on a journey. It's the same journey that I took. As we embark on this journey, we will discover who we are from God's point of view. On this journey, we will embrace the possibilities of gaining the love, security, and peace that comes from knowing who we are in Christ. On this journey, we will learn how all of this relates to our corresponding actions, to the Word of God and our obedience to His truth. On this journey, we will view the divine perspective and discover what our Creator says about women. In today's teaching, I want to talk about notable women. When we say notable women, we focus on the famous, successful, important, and prestigious. They are well-known speakers, political figures, singers, and many others you could probably think of yourself. The definition of notable is worth noticing, prominent, unusual, or well-known. But I want to talk about notable women of the Bible. Some of them are not so popular, but they were still used by God. When you think of notable women of the Bible, names like Mary, Esther, Ruth, or even Sarah may come to mind. But what about those that are not well known? Women not often talked about, who have assignments that seem strange or even questionable, yet their contributions were just as important to God. In my opinion, these are the women worth mentioning. Women who are where they were supposed to be and doing what they were supposed to do. That's what this life is all about. My definition of notable women are those who are in the perfect will of God. They are silent, faithful believers who don't stick out, often hidden behind the scenes. We'll take a look at a few of these women and see the unique roles they played. In the book of Judges, a prophetess named Deborah was asked to go to battle against the Canaanites. She prophesied that a woman would kill their captain named Sisera. Naturally, we would assume that Deborah would be that woman. However, there was another woman who actually fulfilled the prophecy. Israel was winning the battle against the Canaanites, and their captain Sisera ran away to hide himself in the tent of his friend Eber. Eber's wife invited him in and he asked her for water, but she gave him milk, butter, and a blanket. After Sisera fell asleep, she took a hammer and a tent nail to his head and drove it through his temple. She struck the tent nail so hard that it went straight through his skull and stuck in the ground. Barak, who was pursuing Sisera, met Heber's wife outside of their tent. She took him inside and showed him all that she had done. There was Sisera's body lying dead with a tent nail stuck in his temple. The honor of killing the captain of the Canaanites was awarded to a woman. That woman's name was Jael. In Judges chapter 5, Deborah and Barak sang a victory song of the battle. This song honored Jael by name. It said, "Blessed above women shall Jael be, the wife of Eber, the Kenite in the tent." Women in the tent today would be equivalent of a woman in the home or a housewife. Being a housewife is a very important job that gets very little respect. But think about this. Although Jael was not listed in Israel's army, she played a major role in the battle and fulfilled her prophetic destiny. Just like Jael, you also have a prophetic destiny. And I prophesy that when the enemy comes to your door, you too will arise to the occasion.
2: Virtuous wisdom.
0: There's no better place to be than in the perfect will of God. Let's move on. There are a few other women I'd like to recognize. In Exodus chapter 1, we find Shephra and Puah, two midwives. These two women were trustworthy, committed, and skilled in helping other women give birth. But Pharaoh commanded them to abort all the male Hebrew children. To disobey the Pharaoh was a death sentence. Their lives were on the line. But because they feared God, they could not obey Pharaoh's command to kill the male children. And scripture reveals that they were rewarded because they feared God. By nature, women are life givers and nurturers. Whether we give birth to God's heritage or help nurture children that need our help, this is a part of the role we play in the kingdom of God. It's always a challenge to stay in the will of God. We must not compromise and always fear God rather than man. We must remain faithful to our calling at any cost, seeking first the kingdom of God and His righteousness. Today, many women struggle to make their way through a dysfunctional world where women are thought to be inferior. We face many oppositions, but we can do all things through Christ who strengthens us. God's grace gives us the ability to overcome every obstacle. At times, it may seem overwhelming, but we must keep the faith and our focus on the Lord Jesus Christ. He is faithful, and He will never forsake us. Have you ever heard of a woman named Abishag? She's mentioned in 1 Kings chapters 1 and 2. Abishag served King David in a most unusual way. It seems that King David was suffering from what we would call hypothermia. Abishag was called to the task of literally keeping King David warm. David had grown old and couldn't keep warm even though he was covered with blankets. As a method of medical treatment, his physician recommended, and I quote, "Let us look for a young virgin to serve the king and take care of him. She can lie beside him so that our Lord the king may keep warm," end quote. Abishag was chosen as a practical nurse because of her youth, physical vitality, beauty, and virginity. When David's physician found this young woman to lie in his bosom to keep him warm, suddenly Abishag became vital to the king's health. After King David's death, his son Solomon took the throne. Adonijah, his oldest son, was not happy. Because of Abishag's position near the king, Adonijah sought to marry her as a means to gain access to the throne. Ultimately, he was put to death for his disloyalty, treachery, and deceit. When we look at the life of Abishag, we see that no task is trivial, no matter how simple the task may seem. King David was sick, and Abishag became the prescription. She was the treatment for his condition. Whatever you're doing now may seem insignificant or even irrelevant. Nevertheless, it can have a major impact on those around you. Our lives can become more important, especially when it comes to meeting the needs of others. Right now, you could be exactly where you're supposed to be, even though it doesn't seem that way. Regardless of the circumstances, the Bible teaches us to be content in whatever state we're in.
2: Virtuous wisdom.
0: Strive to be remembered for what you do rather than what you didn't do. I recognized these women because of their courage, determination, and availability to do whatever was needed in the kingdom of God. Jael, brave and courageous with purpose. Shepher and Puah, the two midwives who feared God more than man. Then there is Abishag, who was willing to be used in a most unusual way. God deemed these women worthy enough for their names and deeds to be recorded in the Bible. No matter how ordinary, trivial, or unconventional their assignments may seem, they fulfilled their destiny in God's plan. Their lives and contributions were important, and they show us that no matter what the assignment is, as long as it's God's will, it will be rewarded. Keep in mind that some assignments are obvious, some assignments are subtle, and some may seem daring and even controversial. Either way, to be in God's will is truly a blessing. As a final note, let me say this. Even if you're not noticed, appreciated for your efforts, or honored for your accomplishments, you are still remarkable in your own right. Your actions are unique and distinctive. You focus more on what you can give rather than what you can get. Your contributions raise the bar and cause you to excel the norm and outshine others. Remember, it is God that deems you worthy to be recorded as a notable woman. Let's pray. May the Lord bless you and keep you. May you walk in redeeming virtue like Jael in courage and faith, like Shepher and Puah in fear and trust, and like Abishag, humble and meek, willing to serve. We are women. We are virtuous women. And we are graced by God to be so.

0: 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Well, I hope to hear from you soon, and I hope that you'll join me again for Do the Word. Until next time, this is David Stafford praying that God richly bless your life and reminding you to be not a hearer only, but a doer of the Word.
1: It's God's desire to display his masterpiece in its original intended beauty and splendor. As a virtuous woman, you express the beauty of your Creator because you are his masterpiece.
2: Hi, this is Jacqueline Stafford, and I want to welcome you to our teaching broadcast simply entitled, Do the Word. We get that from James 1, verse 22. But be ye doers of the word and not hearers only, deceiving your own selves. Not only is it important to hear the word, but it is also important to do the word.
0: Because only the truth that is applied is transforming. These teachings are designed to perfect the saints, according to Ephesians chapter 4, verses 11 and 12. And he gave some apostles and some prophets, some evangelists, some pastors and teachers for the perfecting of the saints, for the work of the ministry, for the edifying of the body of Christ. So let us welcome you again and encourage you to listen up for the next 15 minutes for teaching that will edify and strengthen you and your walk with the Lord.
1: Welcome to VOW. That stands for Virtue of Women. Have you ever wondered about the virtue of a woman or what it really means? Well, let's look for a moment and see what virtue really is. It's defined in the dictionary as strength, substance or quality, chaste, moral excellence, and power. But the Bible defines it as virtuous in Proverbs chapter 31, using the Hebrew word kayil. Kayil means substance, virtue, ability, wealth, a force, strength, power, and much more. When you read about the virtuous woman in Proverbs 31, you can truly see she is a woman full of wisdom. She is invaluable. Her price is far above rubies. No amount of precious stones can equal her worth. She must be graced by God to be defined in this manner. Do you see yourself that way? To be honest with you, I sure didn't. And I must confess, I didn't even know the things that I am now willing to share with you. My confession is public, but you get to confess yours in private. I would like to take you on a journey. It's the same journey that I took. As we embark on this journey, we will discover who we are from God's point of view. On this journey, we will embrace the possibilities of gaining the love, the security, and the peace that comes from knowing who we are in Christ. On this journey, we will learn how all of this relates to our corresponding actions to the Word of God and our obedience to His truth. On this journey, we will view the divine perspective and discover what our Creator says about women. A virtuous woman is a woman after God's own heart. Her heart is God's heart. It's a place where he can occupy, dwell, and inhabit. She trustingly permits God to create her world and allow the word of God to teach her how to be a virtuous woman. Your hands made me and formed me. Give me understanding to learn your commands. May those who fear you rejoice when they see me. For I have put my hope in your word, Psalms 119. She is marked by flawless craftsmanship. A virtuous woman is in the world, but not of the world. Women, we are God's handiwork, created in Christ Jesus to do good works, which God prepared in advance for us to do. Don't get thrown off course, deceived, or misled. Every good and perfect gift comes out of heaven from the Father of light with no variations of shadows. He brought you to life with the word of truth, showing you off as the crown of all his creation. That's what a masterpiece is, the crown of the Creator. A masterpiece is the most outstanding work, the most exceptional achievement of a creative artist, and the greatest piece of work done with masterly skill. A masterpiece is beautiful to the Creator. It shows off his skilled workmanship. He marvels at his creation and wants all to see. Psalms 19 tells us that the heavens are telling the glory of God. They are a marvelous display of his craftsmanship. But God also made you. He created you in his own image. He made you unique, one of a kind. There is no one else like you. You are not a copy. You are a priceless masterpiece. God is sovereign. He has unlimited power and authority. He doesn't make mistakes. And he did make a mistake when he created you. All around us, God's creation gives proof of God's beauty and goodness. The way snow creates figures of stars when it falls from the sky. The rays of sun breaking forth through a thick cloud. The sound of a brook trickling over smooth stones. And the coming of spring after a hard winter when life comes forth. I could go on and on and on, but all of this speaks of God's love, his goodness, and it shows the splendor of his glory. God created everything and said it was good. Our lives as virtuous women should display the splendor of Christ. It is God himself who has made us what we are and given us new life in Christ Jesus. God's own son's life on the cross for our life created in Christ. After an encounter with Jesus, we are not who we used to be. God intends for the world to see his masterpiece in its original beauty and splendor. The psalmist in chapter 139 says, "For you created my inmost being. You knit me together in my mother's womb. I praise you because I am fearfully and wonderfully made. Your works are wonderful. I know that full well. My frame was not hidden from you when I was made in the secret place, when I was woven together in the depths of the earth. Your eyes saw my unformed body. All the days ordained for me were written in your book before one of them came to be. How precious to me are your thoughts. God, how vast is the sum of them. Were I to count them, they would outnumber the grains of sand. When I awake, I am still with you." Wow. Think about this. God, the creator of the universe, put much thought into you. Can you imagine how precious you are to the Lord and how wonderfully you are made? From the foundation of the world, he never lost his idea of you, his thought of you, or his desire and purpose regarding you. He deemed you worthy and valuable enough to send Jesus to the cross. He fashioned you with an amazing expression of purpose. You are irreplaceable. God always has you on his mind. This must be your confidence that you have considerable significance in his eyes. Unfortunately, you can reduce that amount of significance when you don't see or value yourself as much as he does. Remember, you are not a mistake. Virtuous wisdom. Refuse to waste time trying to be who you already are. Be you. Do you. No one else can, and everyone else is taken. There may be someone that wants to be you, but only you can be you. If you don't, there is something missing in the kingdom of God. In the sight of God, you are of great price. Ask him who you are. He's the only one that really knows, and he will unveil the beauty of your significance. Everything you are comes from God, and everything you need is in him. Believe what he says. It will help you to really love who you are and enable you to accomplish your purpose. This is now my mindset. God loves Jacqueline. She is beautiful in his eyes. My life gives off a delicate fragrance in his nostrils, a sweet scent that rises to God because I'm yielding my will to his will and not my own. I am a virtuous woman after God's own heart, and my heart is his heart. This is not prideful. I am confident that because I belong to him, he loves me, and I am precious in his sight. When you realize this, it will also bring you to a place of humility. Proverbs 31:30 says that charm is deceitful and beauty is passing, but a woman who fears the Lord, she shall be praised. Our real beauty is seen in the hidden person, our inner disposition. Through the word of God, we must cultivate inner beauty, the gentle, gracious kind that God delights in. This is the way that holy women of old were beautiful before God. Women, our real beauty is not found in our outer appearance of fancy hairstyles, expensive clothing, or excessive jewelry. This can cause a life of defeat, discouragement, and low self-esteem. If we only see ourselves through this type of worldly mindset, we will always be victims of our circumstances. Both of the apostles Paul and Peter gave insightful wisdom in how women were to present themselves, which is still valid in today's church. According to the revelation given to them by God, women who professed to be followers of Christ were to act with humility and modesty in both their conduct and their dress. In the sight of God, this is of great price. Their beauty was not to be found only in fancy hairstyles, expensive clothing, or jewelry. Instead, their beauty was to be seen in the inner person. Virtuous wisdom. We are who we are by the grace of God. The kind of beauty that lasts is the beauty that reflects an inward heart of submission and a love for God and his people. As we grow older, the evidence of age will begin to appear. This is a natural process, a result of the fall of mankind. But it is our wisdom, gentleness, and our peaceful submission to God that will continue to make us attractive after the physical beauty fades away. In other words, if our beauty is only skin deep, there is no real lasting beauty to be found. Once we have these truths planted deep in our heart, we are ready to pursue the opportunities that come to travel this journey in the most effective and productive way. Our pursuit of a virtuous way of life becomes stress-free and fruitful when we absolutely surrender to him. We are automatically beautiful in the sight of God, his created masterpiece. He made us that way, and his word speaks of us in this manner. It's God's desire to display his masterpiece in its original intended beauty and splendor. As a virtuous woman, you express the beauty of your creator because you are his masterpiece. We are women. We are virtuous women. And we are graced by God to be so.

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We'll pick it up right here and continue on our next broadcast. 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Well, I hope to hear from you soon, and I hope that you'll join me again for Do the Word. Until next time, this is David Stafford praying that God richly bless your life and reminding you to be not a hearer only, but a doer of the Word.

Hi, this is David Stafford. Let me welcome all of our first-time listeners and those of you who tune us in for our teaching broadcast simply entitled Do the Word. We get that from James 1:22, but be ye doers of the word and not hearers only, deceiving your own selves. Not only is it important to hear the word, it's also important to do the word, because only the truth that is applied is transforming. These teachings are designed to perfect the saints, according to Ephesians chapter 4, verses 11 and 12. And he gave some apostles and some prophets, some evangelists, some pastors and teachers for the perfecting of the saints, for the work of the ministry, for the edifying of the body of Christ. So let me welcome you again and encourage you to listen up for the next 15 minutes for teaching that will edify and strengthen you and your walk with the Lord. Today we're continuing our teaching on spirit baptism, and this is our fifth installment under this heading. Previously, we looked at scriptural references concerning our sonship as sons of God in Christ resulting from the spirit baptism found in 1 Corinthians 12:13. This is the baptism that baptizes you into the resurrected spiritual body of Christ that the Bible calls the one new man in Ephesians 2:15. Although this body cannot be detected with the natural eye, it is an invisible spiritual reality that unites believers all over the world from all walks of life, regardless of their economic background, nationality, gender, or economic status, making them one in Christ. We found that there are no divisions or hostilities among the members of this one body. There's only peace. And the scripture reveals that this newly created social order in Christ is a kingdom of Christ-class people who have been taken out of the realm of darkness to form a new congregation of humanity and spiritual reality in Christ. We also said that this new man represents a new society, a new social order with kingdom citizenship, in which all have free and equal access to God. Let's look now at the scriptures that confirm these truths. In Ephesians 2:18, "For through him we both have access by one Spirit unto the Father. Now therefore ye are no more strangers and foreigners, but fellow citizens with the saints and of the household of God, and are built upon the foundation of the apostles and the prophets, Jesus Christ himself being the chief cornerstone." 1 Peter 2:9, "But ye are a chosen generation, a royal priesthood, a holy nation, a peculiar people, that you should show forth the praises of him who have called you out of darkness into his marvelous light." In Colossians 1:12, "Giving thanks unto the Father, which have made us meet to be partakers of the inheritance of the saints in light, who have delivered us from the power of darkness and have translated us into the kingdom of his dear Son." This spirit baptism makes you fit to be a partaker of the inheritance of the saints in light because you've become a son of God in Christ. This same baptism delivers you from the power of darkness and translates or transfers you into the kingdom of God's dear Son. Romans 14:17 tells us that this kingdom is not a physical kingdom, just as Christ's body is not a physical body, and just as there is no division or hostility among the members of his body, his kingdom also is established in righteousness, peace, and joy in the Holy Ghost. In our last segment, we asked the question, how do we live out our sonship in Christ? In Galatians 2:20, we looked at the Apostle Paul's own personal experience and revelation of the new man and gave you some practical teaching and insight into what the Bible calls good works that God has ordained or pre-prepared for you to walk in, according to Ephesians 2:10. Last time, we said that being baptized into Christ means that you have been upgraded from the first Adam to the last Adam. And since your identity has changed, you must now put off, take off, or lay aside the character of the old man and put on the character of the new man. This radical transformation necessitates a change in the way you think. You must be renewed in the spirit of your mind to fully embrace and walk in the reality of the new man. Let's look now at how these two areas work hand in hand. First of all, you must understand
to live out the victory and access the benefits that Christ gives you through your association with his death, burial, and resurrection hinges on your obedience to renew your mind. Coupled with this, there must be a change in character. Not that a change has not already occurred, but you must consciously affirm by your confession and your actions that this change has occurred and what the Bible says about you and your new life in Christ is true. As we said in our previous session, there must be a putting off of the old man and a putting on of the new man. These phrases are figurative of someone who is exchanging clothes, a metaphor that actually refers to a change in character in light of your change in identity. Now, all that I just said is so vitally important for your understanding and growth into a mature son of God that I need to repeat it again. To live out the victory and to access the benefits that Christ gives you through your association with his death, burial, and resurrection hinges on your obedience to renew your mind. Coupled with this, there must be a change in character. Not that a change has not already occurred, but you must consciously affirm by your confession and your actions that these changes have occurred and what the Bible says about you and your new life in Christ is true. If you write or email me, I will send you a list of confessions free of charge. There must be a putting off of the old man and a putting on of the new man. This is a figurative metaphor that refers to your change in character in light of your change in identity. This is what the Bible calls renewing the mind. Let's look at the scriptures now to see exactly how this is done. In Ephesians 4:22, that you put off concerning the former conversation of the old man, which is corrupt according to the deceitful lust, and be renewed in the spirit of your mind, and that you put on the new man, which after God is created in righteousness and true holiness. From the Amplified Bible, strip yourselves of your former nature and put off and disregard your old unrenewed self, which characterized your previous manner of life and becomes corrupt through lust and desires that spring from delusion. And be constantly renewed in the spirit of your mind, having a fresh mental and spiritual attitude, and put on the new nature, the regenerate self, created in God's image, God-like, in true righteousness and holiness. Let me say this, no one can renew your mind for you. So I ask you to read the entire chapter of Ephesians 4, because in this chapter you are given details of what you should put off, put away, and what you should put on. Keep in mind that the Lord would not tell you to do something that he does not enable you to do. You may read this chapter and think, I'm unable to do that. But a renewed mind would think, I can do all things through Christ who strengthens me. You'll find that in Philippians 4:13. In Romans 12:2, and be not conformed to this world, but be transformed by the renewing of your mind, that you may prove what is that good, acceptable, and perfect will of God. From the GW translation, don't become like the people of this world. Instead, change the way you think. Then you will always be able to determine what God really wants, what is good, pleasing, and perfect. Renewing your mind means that you must come to learn and to know the one new man. In Matthew 11, verses 29 through 30, Jesus said, "Take my yoke upon you and learn of me, for I am meek and lowly in heart, and ye shall find rest unto your souls. For my yoke is easy and my burden is light." The only reference that you have to see and understand this truth is the Bible. Basically, renewing your mind means that you must read the Bible and consult the Holy Spirit. If you don't like to read, still that's no excuse, because God has given us CDs, TVs, DVDs, and MP3s to help us with this process. In 2 Corinthians 3:18 it says, "But we all, with open face, beholding as in a glass the glory of the Lord, are changed unto the same image from glory to glory, even as by the Spirit of the Lord." The word glass in this scripture means mirror. The Word of God is like a spiritual mirror. It is the only place that you can look in and see a spiritual reflection of whom you have become and who you really are in Christ.
Now, let's turn our attention briefly to the fruit of the Spirit. In chapter 5 of the book of Galatians, we are given a list of the works of the flesh that represent the old man and his nature versus the fruit of the Spirit, which represent the new man and his nature. Since this teaching is focusing on the new man, and because of time restraints in this segment, we will only look at the fruit of the Spirit. However, I encourage you to read the works of the flesh on your own so that you can see the contrast between the two. After listing the works of the flesh in Galatians 5:19 through 21, in verses 22 and 23, we see the fruit of the Spirit. The fruit of the Spirit is the fruit of the Holy Spirit. It is this fruit that demarks the character of the new human species. The fruit of the Spirit is the fruit of the renewed nature of the one new man. The fruit of love, joy, peace, long-suffering, gentleness, goodness, faith, meekness, and temperance is resident in everyone who has received Christ. This fruit makes up the personality and character of the one new man that God creates in Christ. This new nature is spiritual, not natural. This new nature is the divine nature of God Himself, and it is what makes a person who is born again a new creature in Christ. Now, one of the major components in renewing the mind is focus. You see, whatever you give your focus or attention to is what you will tend to believe and have faith in. Since the Bible teaches that you are in this world, but you are not of this world, focus plays a major role in renewing the mind. You must keep your eyes on His Word. To renew the mind, you must give yourself to the things of God. Meditate on His Word. You find this principle in Joshua 1:8. In Proverbs 4:20-23, it says, "My son, attend to my words, incline thine ear unto my saying. Let them not depart from thine eyes, keep them in the midst of thy heart, for they are life unto those that find them, and health to all their flesh. Keep thy heart with all diligence, for out of it are the issues of life." From the Good News Translation, it says, "My child, pay attention to what I say. Listen to my words. Never let them get away from you. Remember them and keep them in your heart. They will give life and health to anyone who understands them. Be careful how you think. Your life is shaped by your thoughts." Finally, let's close this session with Colossians 3, verses 1 and 2. "If ye then be risen with Christ, seek those things which are above, where Christ sitteth on the right hand of God. Set your affection on things above, not on things on the earth. For you are dead, and your life is hid with Christ in God."

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We'll pick it up right here and continue on our next broadcast. 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Well, I hope to hear from you soon, and I hope that you'll join me again for Do the Word. Until next time, this is David Stafford praying that God richly bless your life and reminding you to be not a hearer only, but a doer of the Word.

Hi, this is David Stafford. Let me welcome all of our first-time listeners and those of you who tune us in for our teaching broadcast simply entitled Do the Word. We get that from James 1:22, but be doers of the word and not hearers only, deceiving your own selves. Not only is it important to hear the word, it's also important to do the word, because only the truth that is applied is transforming. These teachings are designed to perfect the saints, according to Ephesians chapter 4, verses 11 and 12, and he gave some apostles and some prophets, some evangelists, some pastors and teachers for the perfecting of the saints, for the work of the ministry, for the edifying of the body of Christ. Well, so far in this teaching of faith towards God, we have looked and examined what biblical faith is. Next, we looked at the redemptive work of Christ according to Isaiah 53, verses 4 through 12. We have also seen in Romans 3, verses 24 and 25, how Christ is the propitiation and the New Testament personification of the Old Testament mercy seat through faith in his blood. In 1 Corinthians 5, verses 1 through 8, we see that faith toward God was rooted in the death, the burial, the resurrection and manifestation of Christ. Now, I want to press this study on by looking more closely at the doctrine of justification. Romans 4, verse 5, unto him that worketh not, but believeth on him that justifieth the ungodly, his faith is counted for righteousness. Even as David also described the blessedness of the man to whom God imputeth righteousness without works, saying, blessed are they whose iniquities are forgiven and whose sins are covered. Notice it says in verse 5 that faith is counted for righteousness. Christians are justified by faith and faith alone. Let me say it again. Christians are justified by faith and faith alone. Their standing before God is not in any way related to personal merit. Good works and practical holiness do not provide the grounds for acceptance with God. God receives as righteousness those who believe, not because of anything that he sees in them, not even because of his own sanctifying work in their lives, but solely on the basis of Christ's righteousness, which is reckoned to their account, or it is attributed to their account. Look at the verse again. But to one who does not work, but believes in him who justifies the ungodly, his faith is reckoned as righteousness. That is justification by faith. Now let's look at Romans 5, 6. For when we were yet without sin, in due time Christ died for the ungodly. For scarcely a righteous man will one die, yet peradventure for a good man some would even dare to die. But God commended his love towards us, and while we were yet sinners, Christ died for us. Much more then, being justified by his blood, we shall be saved from wrath through him. Notice it says that we are justified by his blood. This is the sprinkling of the blood on the mercy seat. Remember, in the Old Testament, there was a sprinkling of the blood when the lamb, the ram, the bull, the turtle dove was killed. The blood was sprinkled on the altar. And then on the Day of Atonement, high priests made a sacrifice for all the nation of Israel, and the blood sacrifice was sprinkled in the holiest of holies upon the mercy seat. Well, Jesus has become the mercy seat. He is the propitiation. And it says that by faith in his blood, we are justified. Much more then, being now justified by his blood, we are saved from wrath through him. Let's look at another verse of scripture in Romans 3 and verse number 28. Therefore, we conclude that a man is justified by faith without the deeds of the law. Now, it goes on in verse number 4, and I think that we should read this because the scripture says that Abraham is the father of faith, and we are the seed of Abraham. In verse number 4, Romans 4, 1, it says, what shall we say then that Abraham, our father, as pertaining to the flesh, have found?
For if Abraham were justified by works, he have whereto to glory, but not before God. For what saith the scripture? Abraham believed God, and it was counted unto him for righteousness. In other words, just because Abraham believed God, God accredited Abraham with righteousness because he believed. Now to him that worketh is the reward not reckoned of grace, but of debt. But to him that worketh not, but believeth on him that justifieth the ungodly, his faith is counted for righteousness. Now let's look at Romans 4 verse 20. Still talking about Abraham, it says that he staggered not at the promise of God through unbelief, but was strong in faith, giving glory to God, and being fully persuaded that what he had promised, he was able also to perform. And therefore it was imputed to him for righteousness. Now it was not written for his sake alone that it was imputed, but to us also, for whom it shall be imputed, if we believe on him that raised up Jesus our Lord from the dead, who was delivered for our offenses and was raised again for our, there's that word again, justification. So we see that Abraham did not stagger at the promise of God. He was strong in faith. He gave glory to God. He became fully persuaded that what God had promised him, he was able also to perform. And Abraham is the prototype. In verse number 22, it says, therefore it was imputed unto him for righteousness. And now it wasn't written for his sake alone that it was imputed. In other words, what Abraham went through in his life and the dealings of God in his life was not just for Abraham's sake alone, but it was also for our sake.

delivered because of the iniquity, but he was raised again for our justification. And it goes back to what we talked about, faith towards God being rooted in four areas: the death, the burial, the resurrection, and the manifestation of Christ, which gives us faith toward God. And let's look at Romans 5:1. Therefore, being justified by faith, we have peace with God through our Lord Jesus Christ, by whom also we have access by faith into this grace wherein we stand and rejoice in the hope of the glory of God. We are justified by faith. Therefore, being justified by faith. The word justified simply means to be acquitted of a crime. It means to be made not guilty. And here it says, therefore, being justified, being therefore acquitted, being therefore made not guilty by faith, we have peace with God through our Lord Jesus Christ, by whom we also have access by faith into this grace wherein we stand and rejoice in the hope of the glory of God. Not only are we justified by faith and we have peace, but we also have access by faith into this grace, which gives us the ability to stand. Not only that, but we can rejoice in hope because we're going to see the glory of God. Let's look at Romans 5 and verse number 9. It says, much more than being now justified by his blood, we shall be saved from the wrath through him. For if when we were yet enemies, we were reconciled to God by the death of his son, much more being reconciled, we shall be saved by his life. Not only so, but we also joy in God through our Lord Jesus Christ, by whom we have now received the atonement. Notice he says, much more now being justified by his blood. His blood, it is the justifier. It is the blood of Jesus that justifies. It is the blood of Jesus, remember, that was sprinkled. It justified. In Colossians, it says, blotting out the handwriting of ordinances that were against us. It is the blood that has acquitted us of the crime. It is the blood that has caused us to be not guilty because of the blood of Jesus Christ and the sprinkling of that blood and him becoming the propitiation. Much more than being justified by his blood. In Hebrews 12:22-24, it says, but we have come into Mount Zion, unto the city of the living God, the heavenly Jerusalem, and the innumerable company of angels, to the general assembly and the church of the firstborn, which are written in heaven, and to God, the judge of all, and to the spirits of just men made perfect, and to Jesus, the mediator of the new covenant, and to the blood of sprinkling that speaketh of better things than that of Abel. The blood of Abel cried for vengeance against his brother, but the blood of Jesus, this blood speaks of better things than that of Abel. What was Abel's blood speaking out for? His blood was crying from the ground that God would avenge him of his assassin. Jesus' blood cries out for mercy. Jesus' blood cries out for salvation. Jesus' blood cries out for deliverance. It is the rich, righteous, redeeming blood of Jesus that does not condemn, but brings righteousness to all who put their faith in it. So let's read it again. Much more than being justified by his blood. The justification comes in our faith in his blood, and what his blood represents is it being sprinkled on the mercy seat of heaven and being made an atonement for our sins. Now let's look at Galatians, the 3rd chapter, in verse number 24, as we wrap this up in this doctrine of justification. Of course, we've given you many more scriptures that touch on this. I want to look at Galatians 3:24. Wherefore the law was our schoolmaster to bring us unto Christ, that we might be justified by faith. But after that faith is come, we are no longer under the schoolmaster. For we all are children of God through faith in Christ Jesus. For as many as of you as have been baptized have put on Christ. There is neither Jew nor Greek. There is neither bond nor free. There is neither male nor female. For ye are all one in Christ Jesus. And if you be Christ, then are ye Abraham's seed and heirs according to the promise. Notice in verse
number 24, it says, wherefore the law was

0: our schoolmaster to bring us to Christ that we might be justified by faith. Now, look at Galatians 3, verse 7 through 9. Even as Abraham believed God, and it was accounted unto him for righteousness, know ye therefore that they which are of faith, the same are the children of Abraham. And the scripture, foreseeing that God would justify the heathen through faith, preached before the gospel unto Abraham, saying, in thee shall all nations be blessed. So then they which be of faith are blessed with faithful Abraham. Well, it looks like we've run out of time, but I want to thank you for joining me, and I pray that you're enjoying this teaching. We'll pick it up right here and continue on our next broadcast. 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Well, I hope to hear from you soon, and I hope that you'll join me again for Do the Word. Until next time, this is David Stafford praying that God richly bless your life and reminding you to be not a hearer only, but a doer of the Word.
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0: Hi, this is David Stafford. Let me welcome all of our first-time listeners and those of you who tune us in for our teaching broadcast simply entitled Do the Word. We get that from James 1:22, but be doers of the word and not hearers only, deceiving your own selves. Not only is it important to hear the word, it's also important to do the word, because only the truth that is applied is transforming. These teachings are designed to perfect the saints, according to Ephesians chapter 4, verses 11 and 12. And he gave some apostles and some prophets, some evangelists, some pastors and teachers for the perfecting of the saints, for the work of the ministry, for the edifying of the body of Christ. So let me welcome you again and encourage you to listen up for the next 15 minutes for teaching that will edify and strengthen you and your walk with the Lord. Today we're continuing our teaching on Spirit baptism, and this is the sixth installment under this heading. Continuing from last time, let's talk about renewing the mind. In Isaiah 55:8, God says that His thoughts are not our thoughts, neither are our ways His ways. But He never says that we cannot think His thoughts or walk in His ways. Renewing your mind means that you must exchange your thoughts for God's thoughts. As you begin to think the way God thinks, you'll begin to walk in His way. Renewing the mind is a continuative process, and no one can renew your mind for you. Last time, I asked you to read the entire fourth chapter of Ephesians. Hopefully, that led you to read chapter 5 as well. Both give clear detail of what you should put off and put away concerning the old man and his sinful nature, and what you should put on now that you have been baptized into Christ and upgraded from the first man, Adam, to the last Adam. Let's look for a moment at this truth as we continue our teaching on Spirit baptism. In 1 Corinthians 15, verses 45 through 49, it says, "And so it is written, the first man Adam was made a living soul, the last Adam was made a quickening spirit. Howbeit that was not first which was spiritual, but that which is natural, and afterward that which is spiritual. The first man is of the earth, earthy. The second man is the Lord from heaven. As is the earthy, such are they also that are earthy. As is the heavenly, such are they also that are heavenly. As we have bore the image of the earthy, we shall also bear the image of the heavenly. We have bore the image of the earthly. This is the old man, the first Adam, and his sinful nature. We shall also bear the image of the heavenly. This is the new man, the last Adam, whose nature is righteousness and true holiness." Now, the Bible teaches that the old man is dead in sins. In fact, if you've been born again, he has been crucified with Christ. And even though he may kick up his heels, you must reckon him dead or count him as dead, understanding that all the old man is capable of producing in your life is death. You find that in James 1, verses 14 and 15. In Romans 6, verses 11 through 12, it says, "Likewise, reckon ye also yourselves to be dead indeed unto sin, but alive unto God through Jesus Christ our Lord. Let not sin therefore reign in your mortal body, that you should obey it in the lust thereof. Neither yield your members as instruments of unrighteousness unto sin, but yield yourselves unto God as those that are alive from the dead, and your members as instruments of righteousness unto God." In the book of Colossians, it gives us further instruction of how to walk in Christ. In Colossians 3, 1 through 17, from the Living Translation, "Since you have been raised to new life in Christ, set your sights on the realities of heaven, where Christ sits on God's right hand in the place of honor and power. Let heaven fill your thoughts. Do not think only on things down here on the earth, for you died when Christ died, and your real life is hidden with Christ in God. And when Christ, who is your real life, is revealed to the world, you will share in all His glory. So put to death the sinful earthly things lurking within you. Have nothing to do with sexual sin, impurity, lust, and shameful deeds. Don't be greedy for the good things of this life, for that is idolatry. God's terrible anger will come upon those who do such things. You used to do them when your life was still a part of this world, but now is the time to get rid of anger, rage, malicious behavior, slander, and dirty language. Don't lie to each other, for you have stripped off the old evil nature and all of its wicked deeds. And in its place, you have clothed yourself with a brand new nature that is continually being renewed as you learn more and more about Christ, who created this new nature within you. Now, this brand new nature is characterized by the fruit of the Spirit that we saw last time in Galatians 5. In verse 11, it says, "In this new life, it doesn't matter if you are a Jew or a Gentile, circumcised or uncircumcised, barbaric, uncivilized, slave or free. Christ is all that matters, and He lives in all of us. Since God chose you to be a holy people whom He loves, you must clothe yourself with tender-hearted mercy, kindness, humility, gentleness, and patience. You must make allowance for each other's faults and forgive the person who offends you. Remember, the Lord forgave you, so you must forgive others." In verse 14, "And the most important piece of clothing you must wear is love. Love is what binds us all together in perfect harmony. And let the peace that comes from Christ rule in your hearts. For as members of one body, you are called to live in peace. And always be thankful." Let me stop right here and challenge you to read this entire chapter and the fourth chapter as well, because both give you coaching on how to live your new life in Christ. From husband to wife, from children to servants, and even those who rule over others, it's all right here. Remember, no one can renew your mind for you but you. Verse 15 says that you are a member of one body. In 1 Corinthians 12:27, it says, "Now are ye the body of Christ, and members in particular." In this body, there are many members, but only one body. In Ephesians 4, verses 4 through 6, it says, "There is one body and one Spirit, just as you were called to one hope of your calling, one Lord, one faith, one baptism, one God and Father of all, who is above all, and through all, and in you all." This one body and one Spirit in Ephesians 4 identifies with the one body and Spirit in 1 Corinthians 12:13, where it says, "By one Spirit we are baptized into one body." Here in Ephesians 4, it says that we are called in one hope. This one hope is to unite us to the one body, by the one Spirit, through the one faith, to the one Lord, by the one baptism. We can see how these two scriptures relate to one another. But there are some who will debate, saying that there are two bodies of Christ rather than one. They argue the point using St. John 10:16. In this verse, Jesus says, "And other sheep I have which are not of this fold, them also I must bring, and they shall hear my voice, and there shall be one fold and one shepherd." In this scripture, Jesus makes mention of other sheep, sheep being people, in a second fold or another fold. Jesus is talking about all the people that were outside of the covenant that God had with Israel. In a previous segment, we said that in the mind of God prior to the resurrection of Christ, only two groupings of people existed, the Jews and the Gentiles. The Jewish people, or Israel, is one fold, and the Gentiles are the second fold, or other sheep. Jesus was talking about bringing the Gentiles into covenant with God, meaning that He would make one fold or one covenant and bring all people into that covenant. This in no way implies that there was another body of believers or another body of Christ. There's only one body and only one Spirit that can relate you to that body. Now, let's examine another argument. In Ephesians 4, verse 5, it says, "One Lord, one faith, one baptism." Based on our teaching, a skeptic will tell you that the Bible contradicts itself. From Hebrews 6, 2, we are currently studying the doctrine of baptisms, plural, meaning more than one. But the Apostle Paul in Ephesians 4, 5 records in this scripture that there is only one baptism. The Hebrew writer says that there is more than one. This is where Bible gainsayers and critics try to discredit the Bible, saying it is not reliable and that it contradicts itself. They will ask, how can the Bible say one thing in one place and then say something totally different in another? They will tell you that this is proof that the Bible contradicts itself and that it is unreliable and therefore you cannot trust it. They will tell you that God is perfect and does not make mistakes. So the Bible obviously is the work of man, not of God, because there are too many, what they would call, blatant errors. Many times these arguments are made by people who are trying to defend their own false religion, such as Islam, Buddhism, as well as atheists, agnostics, and those who are just plain ignorantly deceived. Before we deal with this head on, I would like to quote a scripture from the epistle written by the Apostle Peter, who comments on the epistles written by the Apostle Paul. In 2 Peter 3:16, the New King James, as also in all of his epistles, speaking in them of these things, in which are some things hard to understand, which those who are untaught, unstable, twist to their own destruction, as they do also the rest of the scriptures. You therefore, beloved, since you know these things beforehand, beware lest ye also fall from your own steadfastness, being led away with the error of the wicked. But grow in the grace and the knowledge of our Lord and Savior Jesus Christ. To him be the glory, both now and forever. Amen. Peter points out here that there were some revelatory truths that the Apostle Paul understood and taught in his epistles, but they were difficult to understand. He went on to say that people that are untaught, people that are unstable, twist the scriptures to their own destruction. This means that there are some things in the Bible that require more than just a casual reading. Now let's answer the question, does the Bible contradict itself? The short and the long answer is no, not at all. The plurality of Hebrews 6:2, Doctrine of Baptisms, presents no contradiction to the one baptism in verse 5 of Ephesians 4, because the one baptism singular is in context, so we put the one baptism into the context it is presented to us. So this one baptism relates to the one Lord, to the one faith, to the one Spirit, to the one body. As we look at the context, we see that this is a particular baptism, and this particular baptism is the baptism that places us by the one Spirit into the one body of the one Lord because of the one faith. This baptism is the only baptism that can relate you to the body of Christ. Remember, the Apostle Paul said in 1 Corinthians 12:13, by one Spirit we are all baptized into one body. So there is no contradiction here. This verse is simply referring to this one particular baptism that makes you a part of the family of God.
1: 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Well, I hope to hear from you soon, and I hope that you'll join me again for Do the Word. Until next time, this is David Stafford praying that God richly bless your life and reminding you to be not a hearer only, but a doer of the Word.
2: I'm not just talking about Islam, Hinduism, Buddhism, Confucianism, Shintoism, Judaism, Baha'i Faith, Wicca, Rasta, Unitarianism, Scientology, Ekinkar, Satanism, Zoroastrianism. All of these are religious. Here's a major news flash. I'm also talking about Christianity, because Christianity is a man-made religion. See, Jesus didn't come to bring a religion. But what we did was we took Jesus and we built a religion around him. Religiously, we worship Jesus. Religiously, we come to Jesus, but we don't understand what Jesus came to give us. And so in religion, we can't have any victory because we're engaged in the wrong thing. If the Spirit of God wants to knock us on the floor and we want to roll back and forth and bark like dogs, that's fine with me. As long as when we get up, our lives have changed. Now here is the conclusion of the matter. Religion keeps you busy doing the wrong thing, and it keeps you blinded to the reality of the kingdom.
0: Hi, this is David Stafford. Let me welcome all of our first-time listeners and those of you who tune us in for our teaching broadcast simply entitled Do the Word. We get that from James 1:22, but be doers of the word and not hearers only, deceiving your own selves. Not only is it important to hear the word, it's also important to do the word, because only the truth that is applied is transforming. These teachings are designed to perfect the saints, according to Ephesians chapter 4, verses 11 and 12. And he gave some apostles and some prophets, some evangelists, some pastors and teachers for the perfecting of the saints, for the work of the ministry, for the edifying of the body of Christ. Today, we interrupt our regularly scheduled programming to share with you a special excerpt from our teaching series entitled The Kingdom of God.
2: In Isaiah 9, starting at verse 6, it says, "For unto us a child is born, unto us a son is given, and the government shall be upon his shoulder, and his name shall be called Wonderful, Counselor, Mighty God, Everlasting Father, the Prince of Peace. Of the increase of his government and peace there shall be no end, upon the throne of David and upon his kingdom, to order it and to establish it with judgment and with justice from henceforth forever. The zeal of the Lord of hosts will perform this." Matthew 16 and verse 13. "And when Jesus came unto the coast of Caesarea Philippi, he asked his disciples, saying, Whom do men say that the Son of Man am? And they said, Some say that thou art John the Baptist, some Elias, and others Jeremiah, or one of the prophets. He saith unto them, But whom say ye that I am? And Simon Peter answered and said, Thou art the Christ, the Son of the living God. And Jesus answered and said unto him, Blessed art thou, Simon Barjona, for flesh and blood have not revealed this unto you, but my Father which is in heaven. And I also say unto thee that thou art Peter, and upon this rock I will build my church, and the gates of hell shall not prevail against it." Jesus asks a question that is very important. He got his disciples alone when they enter into Philippi. Jesus asked his disciples, first of all, who do people say I am? And they had various answers. They said, some say you're a prophet, Jeremiah, Elias. Some say you're John the Baptist. We remember Herod. He thought that Jesus was John the Baptist raised from the dead because he had cut his head off. And he was so scared of Jesus. He said, oh, John the Baptist has come back from the dead. But then Jesus asked Peter, who do you say that I am? Peter says, thou art the Christ, the Son of the living God. Now, you have to understand this phraseology that they're using, because in order to say that he was the Christ, the Jews only used this terminology to talk about the Messiah who had been prophesied for years. So when he said, you're the Christ, he was saying, you are the anointed king, the Son of the living God. So Jesus said, look, Peter, you didn't get that from your own natural understanding. He said, flesh and blood have not revealed this to you, but my Father which is in heaven. And upon this rock, I'm going to build my church. Upon the revelation that you have, that I am the Christ, the anointed king, the Son of the living God, I'm going to build my church, and the gates of hell shall not prevail against it. Let us take our religious glasses off again. We have to understand that the Bible was translated from different languages into English. The word that is translated church is the word ecclesia. The word ecclesia is not a religious word. The word ecclesia is a governmental word. You see, the reason why the Romans were so successful with their empire is that the Romans conquered the Greeks. The Greeks were the ones who came up with democracy. The Greeks were the ones who had the philosophy of colonialism, but they never used it. So when the Romans overcame the Greeks, they took their philosophy of colonialism and democracy and they developed it. This is one of the reasons why Caesar became so powerful, because of his philosophy of government. Now the word ecclesia is a governmental term. And when Jesus said that to Peter, Peter immediately knew what Jesus was talking about. But because we don't understand the original language that it was written in, we miss things in the translation. And so the Bible, rather than being what it is, it becomes religious, church. And when we think of church, we think of a steeple. We think of stained glass. We think of pastor. We think of all these religious things. But let me tell you about the word ecclesia. Ecclesia was a governmental term similar to what we would call a cabinet. You know, the president of the United States has what's called a cabinet. These cabinet members are members in the government who are over different areas of the government, but they have a relationship with the president. And so many times you'll hear on the news reports that the president is meeting with his cabinet. These are people that are close to the president who are in charge over different areas of the government. They have a close relationship with him. And when the president gets together with them, he discusses what it is that he wants to do, the policies that he wants to enact, and he shares it with those individuals. When Jesus said, "Upon this rock I will build my church," or my ecclesia, Peter immediately knew he was talking about government. And if you read the scriptures, you know, it excited him so much. He said, "Lord, will you establish the kingdom at this time?" You see, because the Jewish people thought that the Messiah was going to come and establish a kingdom that was going to overthrow the Roman Empire and they would be back into power as a Jewish nation. So ecclesia actually means the called out ones. If you're born again, you are the ecclesia. You've been called out of darkness and you've been translated into the kingdom of God's dear Son. Jesus is saying that upon the revelation of him being the anointed king, the Son of God, he is going to build his ecclesia. And remember that ecclesia or church has nothing to do with religion. He's still talking about the same thing that it talks about in Isaiah, the 9th chapter. He's bringing his government. Now, in verse number 19, we probably won't get into all of this because we don't have time today to talk about the keys. But he says that I will give you the keys of the kingdom of heaven. And whatsoever thou shalt bind on earth shall be bound in heaven. And whatsoever thou shalt loose on earth shall be loosed in heaven. Notice he said that he would give them the keys of heaven, not the keys to heaven. We don't need the keys to heaven because we're already in the kingdom. Only time you need the keys to something is that you need to get into it.
3: Amen.
2: You need to unlock it so you can get into it. But we're already in the kingdom. But he says, I'm going to give you the keys of the kingdom of heaven. Mm-hmm. Keys represent authority. Keys represent power. Keys represent access. Jesus said, it is given to us to know the mysteries of the kingdom of heaven. The mysteries that are in the kingdom are what Jesus was talking about here as keys. One of the reasons why religion doesn't work It's because they don't have any keys. They keep telling you they got keys. They keep preaching that they got keys. They keep hyping you up like they got keys. Well, run, jump, buck, roll over, spit. You're doing all of that and still nothing happening. And so you go home and you say, well, maybe I'll get it next time. And so you come back, you do the same thing. What you want me to do? Slap somebody upside their head and say, I mean, they tell you all kinds of religious things to do and nothing happens. Now listen, if the Spirit of God wants to knock us on the floor and we want to roll back and forth and bark like dogs, that's fine with me. As long as when we get up, our lives have changed. Can you agree with that?
3: Amen.
2: You see, if don't nothing happen, what are we here for?
3: Amen.
2: We might as well go play some big whiz, go bowling, let's do something. But that's what religion does. Remember I told you that religion hides the kingdom.
3: Amen.
2: And religion substitutes itself for the kingdom.
3: Amen.
2: And this is one of the reasons why that many people today are becoming frustrated.
3: Amen.
2: Many people today are becoming unsatisfied with religion. They know that something they need, but religion ain't it. Now, I'm not just talking about Islam, Hinduism, Buddhism, Scientology. All of these are religions. Here's a major news flash. I'm also talking about Christianity, because Christianity is a man-made religion. See, Jesus didn't come to bring a religion. But what we did was we took Jesus and we built a religion around him. And so what we do is religiously we worship Jesus. Religiously we come to Jesus, but we don't understand what Jesus came to give us. And so in religion we can't have any victory because we're engaged in the wrong thing. Religion keeps you busy doing the wrong thing, and it keeps you blinded to the reality of the kingdom.

0: 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Well, I hope to hear from you soon, and I hope that you'll join me again for Do the Word. Until next time, this is David Stafford praying that God richly bless your life and reminding you to be not a hearer only, but a doer of the Word.
1: Knowing who we are gives us confidence and security in our position as a virtuous woman to know we cannot fail. Everything we need has already been given to us in Christ. Women are amazing. We accomplish great and mighty things every day. Caring for our families, nurturing, perhaps working outside of our homes or having our own businesses. Making things happen and just being available is all a part of being virtuous.
2: Hi, this is Jacqueline Stafford, and I want to welcome you to our teaching broadcast simply entitled, Do the Word. We get that from James 1 verse 22, but be ye doers of the word and not hearers only, deceiving your own selves. Not only is it important to hear the word, but it is also important to do the word.
0: Because only the truth that is applied is transforming. These teachings are designed to perfect the saints, according to Ephesians chapter 4, verses 11 and 12. And he gave some apostles and some prophets, some evangelists, some pastors and teachers for the perfecting of the saints, for the work of the ministry, for the edifying of the body of Christ. So let us welcome you again and encourage you to listen up for the next 15 minutes for teaching that will edify and strengthen you and your walk with the Lord.
1: Welcome to VOW. That stands for Virtue of Women. Have you ever wondered about the virtue of a woman or what it really means? Let's look for a moment and see what virtue really is. It is defined in the dictionary as strength, that substance or quality, chaste, moral excellence, and power. But the Bible defines virtue in Proverbs 31 as virtuous using kayil. In the Strong's Concordance, kayil means substance, virtue, ability, wealth, a force, strength, power, and much more. When you read about the virtuous woman in Proverbs chapter 31, you can see she is a woman full of wisdom. She is invaluable. Her price is far above rubies. No quantity of precious stones can equal her worth. It is obvious that she must be graced by God to be defined in this manner. Do you see yourself that way? To be honest with you, I didn't. I must confess, I did not know the things that I am now willing to share with you. My confession is public, but you get to confess yours in private. I would like to take you on a journey. It's the same journey that I took. As we embark on this journey, we will discover who we are from God's point of view. On this journey, we will embrace the possibilities of gaining the love, the security, and the peace that comes from knowing who we are in Christ. On this journey, we will learn how all of this relates to our corresponding actions to the Word of God and our obedience to His truth. On this journey, we will take the divine perspective and discover what our Creator says about women. First, let's look at the word virtue. Virtue is something that is foreign to women, yet that is exactly what God intended for women to be. For instance, I used to think that the word virtue or virtuous only meant moral, or pure. It is in some instances translated this way. While this meaning does define a godly woman, in some scriptures I was surprised to discover that in the original Hebrew in Proverbs chapter 31, the meaning of the word is kayil, which means so much more. I found that virtue in essence is the wholeness of a woman, the foundation of her whole being, her existence. This foundation is paramount, and it is graced by God. To be graced by God is a gift, to walk in strength and power. It's an ability that only God can give. It is the spiritual power that gives mental and physical ability to be what you could not be and to do what you could not do. For God to get his desired results, things must be done by his design and plan. In Jeremiah 29:11, I know what I'm doing. I have it all planned out. Plans to take care of you, not abandon you. Plans to give you the future you hope for. He requires us to be willing to cooperate with him, to do it all through us by his grace and his power. So what does this mean? It means that our success depends on God giving us everything we need to fulfill his design and his purpose. 2 Peter 1:3 states that according as his divine power hath given unto us all things that pertain unto life and godliness through the knowledge of him that hath called us to glory and virtue. The Message Bible says it this way: everything that goes into a life of pleasing God has been miraculously given to us by getting to know personally and intimately the one who invites us to God. The one who invited us to God is Jesus Christ. He is in us, and we can do all things through him, according to Philippians 4:13. Knowing who we are gives us confidence and security in our position as a virtuous woman to know we cannot fail. Everything we need has already been given to us in Christ. Since we can know all things that are freely given to us by God, we have no excuse of being ignorant of his will or his way, which is his word. He gave us his son, and in him he will not hold anything back from us. We are clearly able to be virtuous women. Let me explain. In 1 Corinthians 2:12, now we have received not the spirit of the world, but the spirit which is of God, that we might know the things that are freely given to us by God. Romans 8:32, he that spared not his own son, but delivered him up for us all, how shall he not with him also freely give us all things? According to the word of God, I reiterate, we are clearly able to be virtuous women because of what God has already given us in Christ. We must release our faith and allow him to do the work through Christ in us. Women, we are not an afterthought. God floods us with his ability to be virtuous as we seek his face. And as we seek him, all these things will be added to us. But seek, aim at, and strive after, first of all, his kingdom and his righteousness, his way of doing and being right. And then all these things taken together will be given you besides. When I decided to agree with what God said about me, I realized that I had to make some changes. I soon found out that change was not change until I actually changed. And that's where my journey began. Making the initial decision and understanding that change often takes time, I had to stay focused on my purpose. Knowing that I am my worst critic, I quickly learned not to put deadlines on myself, especially when my actions didn't correspond with my thoughts and desires. In other words, I had to allow for mistakes and learn from them. I had to recover quickly when I failed knowing that that didn't mean that I was a failure. I was always harder on myself than anyone else ever could be. I soon learned to focus on the direction I was going in, as becoming a Proverbs 31 woman, remembering not to put limits on me to allow for God's timing and not my own. I really wanted to be a virtuous woman, the way it is described in Proverbs 31, and I wanted it instantaneously. But I had to start where I was, and for me, it was what I was saying about myself and about my circumstances. In order for me to line up with what God was saying in His Word, I had to start with His Word. I began by searching the Scriptures to find out what He was actually saying. I started by saying what God was saying by speaking those things that are not as though they were. Romans 4:17. Virtuous wisdom. Learn to say what you want and not what you don't want. Every morning I would set my day by confessions, beginning with, I am a virtuous woman. I am who God says I am. In the mirror, I am who God says I am, and remind myself all day, then quickly forgive me when I would say something different. I couldn't see how I could be this virtuous woman, but God did. I was reminded that the world was spoken into existence, and I could do the same by saying what God said about me and believing my situation would change. Subsequently, I then had to change how I would see myself, to see how God saw me. After all, He created me and knows all about me, and what He created was good. Mostly, I saw my faults and shortcomings. My mistake was that I allowed my failures and disappointments to make me feel like I had failed. This, dear heart, did not define me, but I thought it did. Unfortunately, I would also see myself through the eyes of others instead of through the eyes of God. He sees what I am to become, the finished work and not the work in progress. I then realized that my well-being is not based on my circumstances or who I think I am, but solely on whom God says I am and my relationship with Christ. Christ is who God says I am to identify with. Once this became clear to me, I realized that perspective is powerful. I then immediately forced myself to agree with God and say what He says about me. Virtuous wisdom. What you agree with will determine your outcome. Women are amazing. We accomplish great and mighty things every day. Caring for our families, nurturing, perhaps working outside of our homes or having our own businesses, making things happen, and just being available is all a part of being virtuous. We already have the role of virtuous women. We just hadn't recognized it from a biblical standpoint. Seeing ourselves from this point of view allows us to walk as virtuous women from a divine perspective. We are all at different stages of our growth in Christ, so let's not be too hard on ourselves, but keep our heart and attitude right before God. Women, we can do this. It can be done. The most blessed thing that comes out of our position is our family and those around us who can thank God on our behalf for the grace of God which is given to us in Christ, according to 1 Corinthians 1:4. This grace works to its full capacity to help us accomplish the purpose of our lives. Once again, we are not an afterthought. We are women. We are virtuous women, and we are graced by God to be so.
0: Well, it looks like we've run out of time, but I want to thank you for joining me, and I pray that you're enjoying this teaching. We'll pick it up right here and continue on our next broadcast. 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Well, I hope to hear from you soon, and I hope that you'll join me again for Do the Word. Until next time, this is David Stafford praying that God richly bless your life and reminding you to be not a hearer only, but a doer of the Word. Hi, this is David Stafford. Let me welcome all of our first-time listeners and those of you who tune us in for our teaching broadcast simply entitled Do the Word. We get that from James 1:22, but be ye doers of the word and not hearers only, deceiving your own selves. Not only is it important to hear the word, it's also important to do the word. These teachings are designed to perfect the saints, according to Ephesians chapter 4, verses 11 and 12, and he gave some apostles and some prophets, some evangelists, some pastors and teachers for the perfecting of the saints, for the work of the ministry, for the edifying of the body of Christ. So let me welcome you again and encourage you to listen up for the next 15 minutes of teaching that will edify and strengthen you and your walk with the Lord. Last time, we concluded our teaching on the baptism that fulfills all righteousness. It is my prayer that this teaching brought understanding and revelation of the purpose of water baptism and exactly what it means to be filled with the Spirit under the old economy. Again, let me remind you that these teachings are sequential, meaning that they form and follow a logical order or sequence following a series of sequential steps. In this continuing series of teachings, we are systematically laying the foundation of Christ, and we are teaching them in a sequential order. Today, we're continuing our study under the heading of the Doctrine of Baptisms, and in this segment, we will start our teaching on Spirit baptism, in particular, the baptism of the Holy Spirit. In this teaching, when we talk about the Holy Spirit or Holy Ghost, you should understand that these titles are synonymous and used interchangeably in New Testament scripture. The title Holy Spirit or Holy Ghost are one and the same. The word ghost and the word spirit come from the same Greek word pneuma, which is used to describe the third person of the triune God, the Holy Spirit, who is co-equal and co-eternal with God the Father and God the Son. He is sometimes referred to in a way that emphasizes his personality and character, thus the Holy Spirit. Sometimes he is referred to in a way which emphasizes his work and power, thus the Spirit of Truth. Keep in mind that these titles are interchangeable and are used to describe the third person of the triune God. Let's turn our attention now to the subject of Spirit baptism. When we talk about Spirit baptism and use the word baptize or baptism in relationship to the Spirit, it's like opening a can of worms. All sorts of things start to wiggle and squirm in people's minds concerning this subject. There are also many contentious attitudes in the church produced by denominational mindsets surrounding the subject of Spirit baptism. The reason for this is that many saints view this subject through the lens of their denominational and traditional persuasion rather than looking plainly at what the Scriptures clearly teach. People all over the world have been at odds, even fist fighting, over the word baptized as it relates to the Spirit. Because of this, the body of Christ is split over this issue. There are saints that actually hate each other because of the word baptize or baptism and its relationship to the Spirit. This disagreement between the saints can get very nasty, so we need to keep this in mind when we are ministering to others in the body of Christ. Religion, tradition, and just plain bad teaching have fragmented the minds of many concerning this subject. We need to realize that great frictions can arise when we attempt to minister to others using the phrases the baptism with the Spirit, the baptism of the Spirit, the baptism by the Spirit,
3: the baptism in the Spirit, or the baptism of the Holy Ghost. It is my prayer that the clarity of this teaching will bring the unity of the faith to the body of Christ described in Ephesians 4:13. So let us put our tradition, denominational persuasion, and sacred cows aside and take a fresh look at what the Scriptures actually say. I think at this point it is appropriate to reiterate something that I said in an earlier segment, and that is that these teachings will confront error, false doctrine, and demolish religious and traditional mindsets. You may sense the warfare in your mind. At times you may become uncomfortable and even angry by what is said because it is diametrically opposed to what religion and tradition has taught you over the years. But please keep in mind and remember that sometimes things need to be rooted out, pulled down, thrown down, destroyed before you can plant and build properly. You find that principle in Jeremiah 1:10 and 2 Corinthians 10:5. With that being said, let's begin now our teaching on Spirit baptism. Our scriptural reference for this teaching is found in 1 Corinthians 12, verses 12 through 13. Before we go there, I want to make a statement that will set the foundation of this series of teachings on Spirit baptism, and you may want to write this down. Spirit baptism is an all-inclusive term that includes two separate, distinct spiritual experiences. Let me say that again. Spirit baptism is an all-inclusive term that includes two separate and distinct spiritual experiences. In 1 Corinthians 12, verses 12 through 13, it says, "For as the body is one, and have many members, and all the members of that one body being many are one body, so also is Christ. For by one Spirit we are all baptized into one body, whether we be Jews or Gentiles, whether we be bond or free, and have been all made to drink into one Spirit." Verse 13 again, it says, "For by one Spirit we are all baptized into one body, whether we be Jews or Gentiles, whether we be bond or free, and have been all made to drink into one Spirit." This is one of the most important scriptures concerning the work of the Holy Spirit or the operation of the Holy Ghost as He identifies us with the body of Christ, because this scripture describes the baptism of the Holy Spirit. By definition, the baptism of the Holy Spirit found in 1 Corinthians 12:13 is the operation of the Spirit of God as He, the Spirit, relates to our relationship with God. The Spirit of God has everything to do with our relationship with God. There is no relationship with God or the family of God outside of or apart from the Holy Spirit. "For by one Spirit we are all baptized into one body, whether we are Jews or Gentiles, whether we be bond or free, and have been all made to drink into one Spirit." This scripture plainly explains and gives the results of this Spirit baptism. The Spirit of God baptizes us into one body. This one body, according to verse 12, is the body of Christ. The only way a person gets into the body of Christ is by this Holy Ghost baptism. And let me point out at this point that this has nothing to do with speaking in tongues or any of the other power gifts, which we will teach on in a future segment. Now, in 1 Corinthians 12:12, there is only one body, but there are many members. "For as the body is one, and have many members, and all members of that one body being many are one body, so also is Christ." The topic of this verse of Scripture is the body of Christ. Notice how the Scripture uses an allegory or a metaphor of the physical, visible, natural human body to contrast the similarities of the spiritual, invisible, supernatural body of Christ. "For by one Spirit we are all baptized into one body, whether we be Jews or Gentiles, whether we be bond or free, and have been all made to drink into one Spirit." So we see that the one Spirit places you into the one body, no matter who you are. Now, according to Scripture, this baptism eliminates distinctions. There is an elimination of distinctions when someone is baptized into the body of Christ. This means that whatever you were prior to this baptism, you're no longer that. Now, this may sound radical, but you'll find that this is exactly what the Bible teaches. In Galatians 3:27-28, it says, "For as many of you as have been baptized into Christ have put on Christ, and there is neither Jew nor Gentile, there is neither bond nor free, there is

0: God to eliminate and disavow all distinctions outside of Christ. And I'm persuaded that it also pertains to every religious, traditional, and denominational distinction. And this truth is established in three separate New Testament scriptures, 1 Corinthians 12:13, Galatians 3:28, and Colossians 3:11. These scriptures plainly dictate that it is the will and design of God to eliminate all distinctions of all that are born into His kingdom by creating one new man in Christ. Let me say that again. Scripture dictates that it is the will and the design of God to eliminate all distinctions of all that are born into His kingdom by creating one new man in Christ. Because of this, we must understand that in the mind of God, there is no such thing as a black or a white Christian. According to the scripture, there is no such thing as a Jewish or Gentile Christian, a Catholic Christian, a Methodist Christian, Lutheran, Episcopalian, Pentecostal, or Baptist Christian. These descriptive distinctions represent the old man and his way of thinking and doing things. But in the mind of God, and according to scripture, they simply do not exist in Christ. There's an old Baptist saying that goes like this: I'm Baptist born and Baptist bred, and when I die, I'll be a Baptist dead. Well, if all you are is a Baptist when you die, then you're in trouble, my friend. We said earlier that whoever you were prior to this baptism, you are no longer that. So the question we should ask is, what or who does the Bible say I am after I've been baptized into the body of Christ? 2 Corinthians 5:17 says, "Therefore, if any man be in Christ, he is a new creature. Old things have passed away, and behold, all things are become new." This scripture literally says that if any man is in Christ, he is a new life form. This new creature, or new life form, is the one new man found in Ephesians 2:15. In Colossians 3:10 and 11 it says, "And having put on the new man, which is renewed in the knowledge after the image of him that created him, where there is neither Greek nor Jew, circumcision or uncircumcision, barbarian or Scythian, bond or free, but Christ is all and in all." The baptism of the Holy Spirit found in 1 Corinthians 12:13 is one of the most important scriptures concerning the work of the Holy Spirit or the operation of the Holy Ghost as He identifies us with the body of Christ. There is no relationship with God or the family of God outside of or apart from this baptism of the Spirit or baptism of the Holy Ghost. For by one Spirit we are all baptized into one body, whether we be Jews or Gentiles, whether we be bond or free, and have been all made to drink into one Spirit. Well, it looks like we've run out of time, but I want to thank you for joining me, and I pray that you're enjoying this teaching. We'll pick it up right here and continue on our next broadcast. Also, we'd like to hear from you. 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Well, I hope to hear from you soon, and I hope that you'll join me again for Do the Word. Until next time, this is David Stafford praying that God richly bless your life and reminding you to be not a hearer only, but a doer of the Word. So, whether it be... What gospel is this? Jesus said that the gospel of the kingdom shall be preached. Now, we've heard a lot of gospels being preached. We've heard the gospel of healing. We heard the gospel of salvation. We've heard the gospel of grace. We hear about all kinds of gospels, but Jesus said the gospel of the kingdom has to be preached. What's the difference
1: between all these other gospels and the gospel of the kingdom. All these other gospels are only facets. They're only spokes in the big wheel of things. You see, the big deal is the kingdom. Healing is just one part of it. Deliverance is just one part of it. Salvation is just

0: just one part of it. What does it do any good to be saved and to live for eternity if you don't have any place to live? I know religion told you it's heaven, but the scripture says that heaven's coming to earth. And so there's got to be something more than heaven. Something's going to happen on the earth. We're going to rule and reign on the earth, not in heaven. God don't need us to rule and reign in heaven. God's got that taken care of. But God wants us to rule and to reign with Christ on the earth. One of the things that happen when you begin to preach the kingdom of God and people begin to see it, they will leave religion and come to the kingdom.
1: Hi, this is David Stafford. Let me welcome all of our first-time listeners and those of you who tune us in for our teaching broadcast simply entitled Do the Word. We get that from James 1:22, but be doers of the word and not hearers only, deceiving your own selves. Not only is it important to hear the word, it's also important to do the word, because only the truth that is applied is transforming. These teachings are designed to perfect the saints, according to Ephesians chapter 4, verses 11 and 12, and he gave some apostles and some prophets, some evangelists, some pastors and teachers for the perfecting of the saints, for the work of the ministry, for the edifying of the body of Christ. Today, we interrupt our regularly scheduled programming to share with you a special excerpt from our teaching series entitled The Kingdom of God.
0: We're in the book of Acts, the 17th chapter. I'm going to start reading at verse number 5. And the word of the Lord says, "But the Jews which believed not, moved with envy, took unto them certain lewd fellows of a baser sort, and gathered a company, and set all the city in an uproar, and assaulted the house of Jason, and sought to bring them out unto the people. And when they had found them not, they drew Jason and certain brethren unto the rulers of the city, crying, These that have turned the world upside down are come hither also, whom Jason have received, and these all do contrary to the decrees of Caesar, saying that there is another king, one Jesus." We're going to read now 2 Corinthians, the 4th chapter, verses 3 and 4. "But if our gospel be hid, it is hidden to them that are lost, whom the God of this world have blinded the minds of them which believe not, lest the light of the glorious gospel of Christ, who is the image of God, should shine unto them." Matthew 24, verse 14. "And this gospel of the kingdom shall be preached in all the world for a witness unto all nations, and then shall the end come." We're continuing to minister this morning on the hidden kingdom of God. Last time I told you to underline the phrase, the glorious gospel of Christ, in your Bible. Now, I want to talk about that, and I want to give you some understanding concerning the kingdom. And I'm praying that the Holy Ghost will help me to articulate the kingdom in such a way that it will not be hidden to you. In other words, I want to begin to talk about the kingdom in such a way that you will get an understanding, that you will be enlightened, that you will understand that the gospel of the kingdom is something that Jesus came to preach, and the gospel of the kingdom is something that is very important to God. And because it's important to God, and because Jesus came to bring the gospel and to teach the gospel of the kingdom, we need to understand what this gospel is all about, so that we can begin to prepare ourselves to get ready for a kingdom that is coming. Now, the gospel of the kingdom of God really is an enigma. E-N-I-G-M-A, an enigma. The word enigma means a person or a thing that is mysterious, a puzzle, or difficult to be understood. Of something that is a mystery, it is a puzzle, or it's difficult to be understood. I never forget that one time a person called me an enigma. An enigma is a person, or it is a thing that is a mystery, it is a puzzle, or it is difficult to understand. And the kingdom of God, because of what religion has taught us, is something that has been hidden by the God of this world as he has blinded our minds. And the kingdom of God is something that is just an enigma. Most people don't understand what the kingdom is. Now, the kingdom of God not only is a kingdom now, but the kingdom of God is also a kingdom that is past, and the kingdom of God is also a kingdom that is coming. That's why it's an enigma. It's a hidden kingdom. It's here now. It was here before, and it's going to come in the future. When we read the Old Testament, we find out that under Israel, the kingdom of God had come to that nation. Israel was the only nation on the face of the earth that had the technologies of the kingdom of heaven. God was the only God in the nation of Israel, and God revealed spiritual realities to the nation of Israel that no other nation on the face of the earth had. God had a covenant with Israel, and it was through that nation that God would make himself known to the world. So that was the kingdom then. We find out that that kingdom was taken from Israel, and the scripture said it was given to a nation of people who would bring forth fruit. The nation that the scripture is talking about is the church. God took the kingdom away from Israel, and he's given it to the church. We live in a kingdom age now. That's why we pray, thy kingdom come, his will be done on earth as it is in heaven. And as we begin to understand more and begin to articulate the presence of the kingdom, we will see the kingdom come in manifestation. It's a hidden kingdom, but not only that, it's an invisible kingdom. Jesus told Nicodemus that you cannot see the kingdom unless you are born again. You cannot enter into the kingdom except you be born of the Spirit and of water. So the kingdom is something invisible. He told Nicodemus, it's like the wind. It blows here and it blows there, but you can't tell when it came or when it left because it is an invisible kingdom. But even though it's an invisible kingdom, it has a tangible reality. We can see the kingdom in manifestation when we begin to minister by the gifts of the Spirit. Jesus said, if I cast out spirits by the finger of God, then surely the kingdom of God has come unto you. Which means that when the kingdom of God manifests, the kingdom comes, and everything that is a part of God's kingdom manifests. And the reason why sickness and disease has to leave when the kingdom of God is in manifestation is because there's no sickness and there's no demons in heaven. And so when the kingdom comes, sickness and disease have to flee. Why? Because the kingdom comes and displaces one kingdom with another kingdom. And so the kingdom of God is something that we need desperately to understand and we need to see. The kingdom of God will keep you from being religious, because you will understand that it's not about religious traditions. It's not about the traditions of men. It's not about, as we said before, your grandmother's religion and how they used to live. We have to make sure that what we do is based on the foundation of God's word. The kingdom of God is top priority to God. And I want to talk about this kingdom today because we've got to get a grasp of this, because the kingdom of God is going to set us apart in our thinking and our understanding, in the way that we live, the way that we speak, and the way that we treat each other. When we talk about the glorious gospel of Christ, this is not talking about the story of Jesus. You've heard the story of Jesus. He was born in Bethlehem. He was in a manger in a barn, and he grew up and he went to the cross. This here, when it talks about the glorious gospel of Christ, it's not talking about the story of Jesus. It's talking about what Jesus came to preach. The gospel that Jesus came to preach was a glorious gospel. And so when we hear the the gospel preached today, what we hear is how Jesus died on the cross for our sins. That's part of it, but it's not the full gospel. We hear about how Jesus came and he healed all manner of diseases. That's part of it, but it's not the full gospel. We even hear that the gospel is the gospel of grace. Yes, it is a grace-filled gospel, but that's not all of it. When we start watering down the glorious gospel of Jesus Christ to just one thing, what we do is we dilute this glorious gospel. Jesus did not so much talk about, nor did he preach himself. He was always talking about his Father. He never glorified himself among people. He always said something like, the Father is greater than I can do nothing without my Father. And the works that I do, I'm doing them because my Father told me to do it. He said, I can't do nothing. I'm just doing what I see the Father doing. Jesus never glorified himself when he was on the earth, but what he did was, is he glorified the Father and he taught about the kingdom of God. What we hear today is the gospel of Jesus Christ. We hear the story about how he died on the cross and he did that. We hear about the story of how he died for all our sins and he did that. But when this scripture talks about the glorious gospel of Christ, it's not talking about the story about Jesus or the story about Jesus Christ. It's talking about the gospel that Jesus Christ preached. And the gospel that Jesus Christ preached was the gospel of the kingdom. And so the scripture says, but if our gospel be hid, it is hidden to them that are lost, whom the God of this world have blinded the minds of them that believe not, lest the light of the glorious gospel of Christ, who is the image of God, should shine unto them. Now, one of the things that we said on last time as we broke down this scripture, we looked at words. We looked at the word gospel. Gospel simply means good news, glad tidings. We looked at the word lost. And one of the meanings of the word lost was to render useless. So in other words, the scripture really is saying if our gospel of the kingdom of God be hid, it is hidden to them who have been rendered useless. And that's what religion does. I believe that religion is a tool of the enemy that allows people to have a sensation of doing something for God without really giving them the experience of it. In other words, religion substitutes itself for the kingdom. It makes you religious, but it doesn't make you kingdom-minded. And so the enemy uses religion to blind the minds of them that believe not. One of the things that happen when you begin to preach the kingdom of God and people begin to see it, they will leave religion and come to the kingdom.
1: 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Well, I hope to hear from you soon, and I hope that you'll join me again for Do the Word. Until next time, this is David Stafford praying that God richly bless your life and reminding you to be not a hearer only, but a doer of the Word.
0: What gospel is this? 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
3: So whether it be...
0: If you're one of those saints who, you know, religion told you you're going to heaven, you all packed up, you got your faith in going to heaven. If you listen to me carefully today, I'm going to clearly show you why you need to upgrade your travel plans. Let me give you this disclaimer. If you're a person who likes the idea of going to heaven and that's what you want to do, then you need to stop listening, because the teaching today is going to literally change your mindset. And I believe that if you do stick around, if you do decide that you want to listen, I believe that on that day, you're going to thank God that you heard this teaching today.
1: 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Let me welcome all of our first-time listeners and those of you who tune us in for our teaching broadcast simply entitled Do the Word. We get that from James 1:22, but be doers of the word and not hearers only, deceiving your own selves. Not only is it important to hear the word, it's also important to do the word, because only the truth that is applied is transforming. These teachings are designed to perfect the saints, according to Ephesians chapter 4, verses 11 and 12, and he gave some apostles and some prophets, some evangelists, some pastors and teachers for the perfecting of the saints, for the work of the ministry, for the edifying of the body of Christ. Today, we interrupt our regularly scheduled programming to share with you a special excerpt from our teaching series entitled The Kingdom of God.
0: Already in progress.
2: So, faith only works at the known will of God. What is the will of God? It's His Word.
0: So faith only gives us the ability to receive what His Word says. So the problem is that if we don't know what the will of God is, we can't release our faith to get what God has for us. Now, let me show you this in Romans. Go over to Romans, the 10th chapter. Let me show you what I mean. Stop playing the numbers. Leave the numbers alone. Romans chapter 10 and verse number 14. It says, how shall they call on him whom they have not believed? And how shall they believe in him whom they have not heard? And how shall they hear without a preacher? And how shall they preach except they be sent? As it is written, how beautiful are the feet of them that preach the gospel of peace and bring glad tidings of good things. But they have not all obeyed the gospel. For Esaias saith, Lord, who have believed our report? So then faith cometh by hearing, and hearing by the word of God. Now these verses of scriptures right here teach us three things. I want you to write this down. This verse of scripture teaches us three things. Number one, if you do not hear the word of God, you cannot believe the word of God. Number one, if you do not hear the word of God, you cannot believe the word of God. Number two, you cannot hear the word of God without a preacher. Number two, you cannot hear the word of God without a preacher. And number three, they cannot preach except they be sent. Now, underline the word sent in your Bible. The word sent is the Greek word apostolo. That word sent there means apostolo. It is the word that we get apostle from. The word apostle simply means a sent one or one sent. You spell apostolo, A-P-O-S-T-E-L-L-O, apostolo. And this scripture says that they cannot preach unless they are apostolo or sent. Now, in the Old Testament, when God wanted to speak to his people, he would raise up prophets with a message. And if you read through the Old Testament, some of you are reading through the Old Testament, you're going to run into places where people say, thus saith the Lord. You ever ran into that? Okay. This is a prophet that God has raised up. He's given them a message and he's apostolos them. He sent them. So in the Old Testament, what God would do is he would raise up prophets. He would give them a message and he would apostolo. He would send them to his people. Now in the New Testament,
2: When the church begins to live beneath her privilege, what God does is he raises up apostles and he apostolos, or he sends them with a message. Now stay with me because this is going to help you. There are two reasons why the Lord sends prophets and apostles, and you need to write this down. There are two reasons why the Lord sends prophets and apostles. Number one is to restore or to recover lost truth. To restore or to recover lost truth. Number two is to reveal or to uncover hidden truth. To reveal or to uncover hidden truth. Now, we can see this even over the last 50 years in the church, where God used men and women to restore truth or to bring a truth to the forefront. In the Azusa Street Revival, God used a black man named William Seymour to preach that God wanted to fill his people with the Holy Spirit. We saw a revival, and there was a great revival at Azusa. Well, we've seen a lot of movements since then. There's the word of faith, where God start highlighting the fact that we have to live by faith under Kenneth Hagin's ministry and a lot of others. We saw the healing ministry through Oral Roberts. He was a healing evangelist. He brought back healing, and they emphasized these different things. I know during the mid 80s and early 90s, God started emphasizing deliverance and spiritual warfare. And I was a part of that awakening back in the 90s of casting out devils and spiritual warfare. God began to do that. But I believe that the kingdom message is an end time message. In other words, I believe that the message of the kingdom and the preaching of the kingdom is going to be the message that's going forth just before Jesus comes to return. Now, the reason why I say that is because in Matthew 24:14, Jesus said, "This message of the kingdom, not might, but shall be preached. It shall be preached in all the world for a witness to all nations. And then shall the end come." You know, a lot of people are trying to predict when the end of the world will be, but Jesus gives us a clue of when the end will be. If you read that chapter in verse number 3, the apostles, I'm talking about Matthew 24, verse number 3, the apostles asked Jesus two questions. Jesus had just told them, at looking at the temple in Jerusalem, he had just told them that not a stone on this temple is going to be on top of each other. He said it's going to be totally destroyed. And so the apostles, the disciples at the time, let's go over there and read it. Let's go and read it. Let me paraphrase. This ain't in the message, but I guess the Holy Ghost want to talk about this. Matthew 24. And verse number 3, "And as they sat upon the Mount of Olives, the disciples came unto him privately, saying, Tell us, when shall these things be, and what shall be the sign of thy coming and of the end of the world?" Now notice they ask him two questions. They said, "When are these things going to be that you're talking about, the destruction of this temple? When are these things going to be? What is the sign of your coming and the end of the world?" Two questions. Now, the answer to the last question Jesus gives in Matthew 14. He tells them in verse number 14, he says, "And this gospel of the kingdom shall be preached in all the world for a witness unto all nations, and then shall the end come." Before that, he tells them that the temple is going to be destroyed, and that prophecy actually came to pass in 70 AD. The Romans surrounded Jerusalem, and they killed so many people, and they burned the temple, and it came to pass just like Jesus said. There was not one rock or one stone that was on top. They totally destroyed the temple. Now, some of the history concerning that from Josephus, who is a history writer, in a book that he wrote, he said that there were so many people killed in Jerusalem, in the northern part of Jerusalem, that the blood from the people that were bleeding in the north, it was running down the streets and it was putting out fires in the southern part of the city. That's pretty bad. That actually happened in 70 AD. But now here, Jesus is answering the second part of their question. What shall be the sign of your coming and the end of the world? The end of the world here does not mean the end of the world that you see on TV, okay? Where Godzilla is coming and they're going to vaporize the world, okay? That's not what it's talking about. The world here means age. And what they're asking him, what is the sign of your coming and what will be the end of the age? Okay, the end of the age is talking about the end of this age of grace. Jesus tells them, he gives them a sign of his coming and he tells them when the end of the age will be. He says that this gospel of the kingdom shall be preached in all the world for a witness unto all nations, and then shall the end come. The end that he's talking about again is not the end of the world, but it's the end of the age of grace. The end of the age of grace. Now, this is important because the end of the age of grace ends at the catching away of the church, or at the rapture of the church. That's when the end of the age of grace ends. Now, let me see if I can get back to what I was talking about, if the Holy Ghost let me. I said that the Lord sends prophets and apostles for two reasons. Number one, to restore or to recover lost truth. And number two is to reveal or uncover hidden truth. Now, if you remember, several weeks ago, I started this teaching, and I started teaching on the hidden kingdom of God. You remember those couple of messages? Well, back then, when I started this teaching, I didn't know it was going to be a series. I mean, I didn't just sit down and plan this out and all these messages. I didn't know when I started back then that this would be a series. And in those two messages that I ministered and started these series, we use 2 Corinthians 4 verses 3 and 4, where it says, if our gospel be hid, it is hidden to them that are lost, whom the God of this world have blinded the minds of them that believe not, lest the light of the glorious gospel of Christ should shine unto them. We pointed out in those messages that
1: 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Well, I hope to hear from you soon, and I hope that you'll join me again for Do the Word. Until next time, this is David Stafford praying that God richly bless your life and reminding you to be not a hearer only, but a doer of the Word.

0: Hi, this is David Stafford. Let me welcome all of our first-time listeners and those of you who tune us in for our teaching broadcast simply entitled, Do the Word. We get that from James 1:22, but be doers of the word and not hearers only, deceiving your own selves. Not only is it important to hear the word, it's also important to do the word, because only the truth that is applied is transforming. These teachings are designed to perfect the saints, according to Ephesians chapter 4, verses 11 and 12. And he gave some apostles and some prophets, some evangelists, some pastors and teachers for the perfecting of the saints, for the work of the ministry, for the edifying of the body of Christ. So let us welcome you again and encourage you to listen up for the next 15 minutes for teaching that will edify and strengthen you and your walk with the Lord.
1: All right, now we're going to look at the salvation of the soul. 1 Corinthians, the first chapter, and verse number 18. For the preaching of the cross is to them that perish foolishness, but to us which are saved, it is the power of God. He says that preaching this cross is foolishness to the folks that are not saved, but to us it's the power of God. Now, I want to give you the Greek tense of the verbs that are used here. Instead of, for the preaching of the cross is to them that perish foolishness, but to us which are saved, this correct verb usage here should be to us who are being saved. Why? Because the salvation of the soul is a present continual tense. I'm saved by the Spirit. I'm being saved. That means we're being saved every day. Every day we have an opportunity to sin, or we have an opportunity to repent, and we have an opportunity for the Spirit of God to deal with us on a daily basis. That means with some stuff we used to do, now it brings conviction. We don't do that no more. We repent of it. According to 1 John 1:9, if we confess our sins, he's faithful and just to forgive us and to cleanse us from all unrighteousness. So sometimes, you know, you need to repent often. Why? Because we do things that make us dirty. Either we, you know, sometimes we say we told a white lie, you know, but a lie is a lie. You're still dirty. So you repent of that. And so this is a continual salvation. And the scripture says that the cross is the power of God to us who are being saved. Now, you may say in your natural mind, well, if I'm saved, why am I being saved? Well, the same reason why the Apostle Paul told the church to work out your soul salvation. Now, they were already saved Christians. Wait a minute. Why I got to work something out? You know, either I'm saved or I'm not saved. But we told you that there's three different salvations that are in the Word of God. And so the Apostle Paul was telling them, you know, you need to position yourself now so that your soul can get saved, so that you'll be able to participate in the kingdom that's coming. Because remember, the salvation that we receive in our spirit is eternal. It can't be taken from us. Jesus said, I give them eternal life and no man can pluck them out of my hand. But that salvation into what religion calls heaven, which we have discovered is actually the eternal age or the kingdom of the Father. That's an age of heaven that comes after the 1,000-year reign of Christ. So people that are believing just to go to heaven, they don't realize that there's 1,000 years before you can even get to heaven. And if they don't understand that they have to stand before the judgment seat of Christ to give an account of the things that they've done in their body, whether they're good or whether they're bad, then they're not preparing for that day. And what I've been doing is trying to help the saints see clearly that that day is coming. And I pointed out, when you see that day coming, it caused you to live right. You want to straighten up now. You don't want to wait till that day to try to get right, because there's going to be a lot of fire on that day. And the scripture says that our works are going to be tried by fire. We can build on wood, hay, stubble. We can build with gold, silver, and precious stones. Well, only the last three are going to be able to pass the fire test. That means that when we stand there on that day, fire is going to be applied to the works that we've done in this life. If they survive the fire, we will get a reward. If they don't survive the fire, we will suffer loss. And so when we talk about this salvation, I'm being saved, we're talking about a continual process. It's also called, you probably heard this in religious circles, sanctification. You heard about that? Sanctification. Now, I know them sanctified people scared me before I got saved. My cousin invited me to come to church. I spent the night over the house and they said, well, you got to go to church tomorrow. Okay, I can handle that. I went in that sanctified church. They was beating drums. They had tambourines. They was playing organs. I was like, my goodness, these folks are really lively. And when I came in there, they all surrounded me, laying hands on me, praying in that funny language. I said, these folks is crazy, because I'd never seen nothing like that. But these were sanctified folks. There's a denomination called a sanctified denomination. Well, the theology of the foundation of that denomination comes from what we're teaching now. It came from teaching people that they not only need to be saved, but they need to be sanctified, which is the continual salvation of the soul. Now, somewhere it got lost in that, because I'm not sure that they really saw the kingdom. But the sanctification is preparing us so that we can enter into the kingdom on that day. And so the tense, the verb tense here is who are being saved, who are being saved. This work starts as soon as you are born again of the Spirit. It is a continual work that is not yet completed. It started the moment that your spirit got saved, and it is a continual present work until the judgment seat of Christ. And so we never get to the point to where we stop repenting or stop being cleansed or stop being sanctified until the Lord either comes back and snatches us away, or we fall asleep, as the scriptures say, and then we are caught away with the rapture of the church. Now, the salvation of the soul is referred to as receiving the end of your faith over in 1 Peter. Write this down. I'm going to quote it. 1 Peter 1 and verse 9. Receiving the end of your faith, even the salvation of your souls. Receiving the end of your faith, even the salvation of your soul. Until our souls get saved, we really haven't received all that we can receive from the Lord. We talk about a present continuous salvation of the soul. Now, this has nothing to do with eternal life. When we talk about the salvation of your soul, it has nothing to do with eternal life, because eternal life is connected to Ephesians 2 verses 8 and 9. The eternal life that we received was a gift from God. But now when we talk about the salvation of the soul, we're talking about the works. What do you do to position yourself to have your soul saved? So we're talking about two different salvations. One is eternal life. And the other one, the salvation of the soul, is millennial life. Now, I want to talk a little bit about that, and then I'm going to let you go. But I want to give you understanding here. The first one is heaven, which actually is the eternal age, or the kingdom of the Father. We've talked about that before. The first salvation, which is being saved, receiving the Lord and Him sealing your spirit. Remember, we talked about that. He came in and He sealed your spirit. That has to do with what religion calls heaven. And that is actually the eternal age, or the kingdom of the Father. The second one, we talk about salvation of the soul, which is millennial life. This is all of what we just said, plus the kingdom of heaven, which is the 1,000-year reign that is between the judgment seat of Christ and the eternal age. So the salvation of the spirit guarantees that the body is going to be redeemed one day. That's the entry point of salvation. But now, salvation of the soul guarantees that you will make the kingdom, the 1,000-year reign. Without getting your soul saved, you will be disinherited at the judgment seat of Christ. It means that you won't receive any rewards. You won't receive any inheritance, and that will be for eternity. You won't have any rewards throughout all eternity when you get to the eternal age. All right. So we're positioning ourselves so that we can gain this kingdom. That's what the Apostle Paul was telling Timothy. He said, they that run, the only way you can receive is that you run lawfully so that you can gain the crown. So we want to make sure that we do this lawfully. So the first salvation is spirit salvation. And write this down. The first salvation, which is spirit salvation, saves man from the penalty of sin. Remember, the Lord said, the day that you eat of this fruit, this tree, you will surely die. So the wages of sin is death. But the first salvation, that's receiving the Lord as your Savior, what it does is it delivers you from the penalty of sin. He said, I came that you might have life and that you might have it more abundantly. The scripture says that the law of the spirit of life in Christ Jesus have made me free from the law of sin and death. So receiving Christ, being born again in your spirit, which is the first portion of oil that we've been learning about, it delivers us from the penalty of sin. But now the second one, salvation of the soul, delivers us from the power of sin. That's what he was saying over in 1 Corinthians 1:18. For the preaching of the cross to them that perish is foolishness, but to us who are being saved, it is the power of God. So the cross allows us to be delivered from the power of sin. We've been delivered from the penalty of it. But now we're being overcomers because we're seeking to get our souls saved. And when we understand the cross and what happened at Calvary, like we sing, the work is finished. We've got the victory, and we begin to walk in that victory. The cross becomes the power of God in our lives that delivers us from the power of sin. Because if you don't stay in the word, sin will take over your life again. It'll come back in and have you doing everything and even more than you were doing before you got saved, okay? But we have to walk in the spirit. We have to walk a submitted life to the Lord, submitting our lives to the Lord so that we can have that daily salvation in our life. Remember the Apostle Paul said, that I might know him in the power of his resurrection. Well, when Paul says that, he's talking about Christ being resurrected on a daily basis in his life. What does that mean? That means that places where I used to have defeat, now I've surrendered my life to Christ's life and I'm allowing him to live. Now, rather than experiencing defeat when I come to that place, I experience Christ being resurrected and giving me the victory over that thing.
0: Well, it looks like we've run out of time, but I want to thank you for joining me, and I pray that you're enjoying this teaching. We'll pick it up right here and continue on our next broadcast. 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Well, I hope to hear from you soon, and I hope that you'll join me again for Do the Word. Until next time, this is David Stafford praying that God richly bless your life and reminding you to be not a hearer only, but a doer of the Word.
1: There are people who would rather be wrong than to receive the truth and have to change. Why? Because I got comfortable with my going to heaven. I feel secure. Well, I'm here this morning to rock your security. Because if I'm right and you're wrong, you are making an eternal mistake. The Apostle Paul was in Christ just like we are. The difference is that Paul had a biblical destination. Paul's destination was not to go to heaven. Paul's destination was the kingdom of God.
0: Hi, this is David Stafford. Let me welcome all of our first-time listeners and those of you who tune us in for our teaching broadcast simply entitled Do the Word. We get that from James 1:22, but be doers of the word and not hearers only, deceiving your own selves. Not only is it important to hear the word, it's also important to do the word, because only the truth that is applied is transforming. These teachings are designed to perfect the saints, according to Ephesians chapter 4, verses 11 and 12, and he gave some apostles and some prophets, some evangelists, some pastors and teachers for the perfecting of the saints, for the work of the ministry, for the edifying of the body of Christ. Today, we interrupt our regularly scheduled programming to share with you a special excerpt from our teaching series entitled The Kingdom of God.
1: I'm going to touch on eternal security and resurrection. These are not real popular subjects that you hear preached on, but you need to know this. Why? Because if you don't know the truth, you can't access the grace to put your faith in the grace. Faith works at the known will of God. In other words, if I don't know what the will of God is, I can't release my faith to receive. We say this all the time. Why you think I'm coming by your house? Because I told you. Well, you should have faith that I'm going to be there. Why? Because you got my word. This works the same way. The only way we can believe God effectively is we have to know his will. The scripture says, and this is the confidence that we have. If we ask anything according to his will, what is his will? His word. We know that he hears us. And if we know that he hears us, then we know that we have the petitions that we desire of him. Now, without getting too deep, let me tell you that there are two groups in the body of Christ that are at odds with each other. They love the Lord. They saved. They, you know, full of the Holy Ghost and all that. But they're at odds with each other over this issue of eternal security. And I want to deal with this issue of eternal security, and I want to show you that these two groups are at odds with each other because they don't, first of all, see the kingdom. You see, when you don't see the kingdom and you read the Bible and you believe one thing, but when you get over here, you see something that's totally different from what you believed over there, then you have to make up something or explain this away some kind of way. Because they don't see the kingdom, they cannot rightly divide the word of truth. So this first group, they say that a man, once he is saved, he's always saved. Eternal security. That's what they call it. The other group, and we don't need to know all these technical names, but the other group, they say, no, you can lose your salvation. You can be saved one minute, and then be unsaved and then lose it and get it back and get it back and lose it. You can go back and forth. Now, because these groups are at two different ends of the spectrum, both of them can't be right. You agree with that? There's got to be one truth. Either we are eternally secure in our salvation or we can lose our salvation. Now, according to the scripture that we read in John, Jesus said, did my sheep know my voice? He said, I give them eternal life. He says that nobody can pluck them out of my hand. That is a scripture that tells us that our salvation is secure. How do I know that? He says he give us eternal life. If you're born again, you have eternal life, right? Okay, so you've been born again. Let me ask you this. From a natural standpoint, if you tried with all your might and all your strength and even got everybody that you know and everything that you needed, could you become unborn? You can't do it. You cannot, in the natural, you can't be unborn. Once you're here, That's it. You just born, man. Nicodemus asked Jesus about being born again. He said, can a man go back into his mama's womb and be born again? Well, you don't need revelation for that. Your mama, Nicodemus, will tell you that ain't going to happen. You ain't getting back up in here. I birthed you one time and you ain't bringing your big tail back up in here to get born again? Not in these clothes. So just as you can't be unborn in the natural, you can't be unborn in the spiritual. Once you are born again, you can't be unborn again. And then what Jesus said over in John, he said, I give them eternal life. How long do eternal life last for?
2: Yeah.
1: It's forever. Well, if he gave you eternal life, when do that life end?
2: Now.
1: It never ends. Okay, so as far as our salvation is concerned, from the perspective of eternal security, we are secure with our salvation. The reason why there's so much controversy, because this other group, they say that you lose your salvation. Now, I want to look at some other verses of scripture to show you where they get it from. And then I want to show you the correlation between the kingdom and why they feel like this. Go over to 1 Corinthians, the 9th chapter, and we'll couple this scripture with the one that we read at the beginning, which is Philippians, the 3rd chapter. 1 Corinthians, the 9th chapter, and verse number 27. The Apostle Paul says, well, let's read verse number 25. It says, and every man that striveth for mastery is temperate in all things. Now they do it to obtain a corruptible crown, but we an incorruptible. I therefore run so, not as uncertainly, so fight I, not as one that beat the air. But I keep under my body and bring it into subjection, lest by any means, when I have preached to others, I myself should be a castaway. Now, this verse 27, what it sounds like the Apostle Paul is saying is I got to keep my body in check, because there might be a time when something happens and I could be cast away. And they said that this casting away proves the fact that Paul was afraid that he was going to lose his salvation. Now let's look at Philippians again and see what he says over there. Philippians, the 3rd chapter, verses 10 and 11. He says that I might know him, he's talking about Christ, in the power of his resurrection and the fellowship of his suffering, being made conformable unto his death, that by any means I might attain unto the resurrection of the dead. Now, on the surface, it sounds like Paul is saying, if I can't know Christ in the power of his resurrection, and if I can't know Christ in the fellowship of his suffering, then I run the risk of not being resurrected from the dead. Now, that's what it looks like. But I want you to understand that Paul, in both of these instances, is not talking about salvation. He's not talking about our eternal security, which we've already established the fact that once you saved, you can't get unsaved. So if Paul is not talking about salvation, but they say that Paul is talking about salvation, he's talking about being a castaway, he's talking about losing his salvation, what is he talking about? Paul is talking about the kingdom. He's talking about his place in the kingdom. You see, you can be saved and yet not make the kingdom. Now, I told you before about the kingdom, a millennial reign. When Christ appears, we're all going to be caught up in the air with him. The scripture says the dead in Christ first shall rise. Then we that are alive shall be caught up together with them to meet the Lord in the air. Paul here is talking about the first resurrection, the resurrection from the dead. But I want you to see here, because you have to study in order to really understand what the Apostle Paul is saying here in the third chapter of Philippians. He talks about the resurrection. He says, by any means, I might attain unto the resurrection. This word attain here means to arrive at the end of a journey. So this tells me that even though the Apostle Paul is in the church and in Christ like everybody else, Paul knows where he's going. At least he got a target of where he's going. He's not blind. But this word resurrection is a unique word. All the times in the Bible, throughout the Bible, when this word resurrection is used, it means A-N-A-S-T-A-S-I-S. Every time it's mentioned in the Bible, that's the word for resurrection, except in this one verse of scripture. This is the only place throughout the entire Bible. Now, this is important. This is the only place in the entire Bible where the word resurrection is used, but it is a different word than it's normally used. And this word here is E-X-A-N-A-S-T-A-S-I-S. It means the out resurrection. It means out from among the dead. You say, well, what's the difference? You from the dead, what's the difference? Well, this is a resurrection of a select few saints. It's a select few saints. It is a resurrection out from the dead, leaving the

0: that you have to earn. It's called a reward. There's a higher calling than just being saved. There's a calling of being able to rise in the first resurrection and reign with Christ for 1,000 years.
1: Well, it looks like we've run out of time, but I want to thank you for joining me, and I pray that you're enjoying this teaching. We'll pick it up right here and continue on our next broadcast. 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Well, I hope to hear from you soon, and I hope that you'll join me again for Do the Word. Until next time, this is David Stafford praying that God richly bless your life and reminding you to be not a hearer only, but a doer of the Word.

Hi, this is David Stafford. Let me welcome all of our first-time listeners and those of you who tune us in for our teaching broadcast simply entitled Do the Word. We get that from James 1:22, but be doers of the word and not hearers only, deceiving your own selves. Not only is it important to hear the word, it's also important to do the word, because only the truth that is applied is transforming. These teachings are designed to perfect the saints according to Ephesians chapter 4, verses 11 and 12, and he gave some apostles and some prophets, some evangelists, some pastors and teachers for the perfecting of the saints, for the work of the ministry, for the edifying of the body of Christ. On last time, we concluded our teaching on Mormonism. In this segment, we want to turn our attention to the false doctrine of Jehovah's Witnesses. I want to read what Jesus said in John 13, verse 34 and 35. A new commandment I give unto you, that you love one another, as I have loved you, that you also love one another. By this shall all men know that ye are my disciples, if you have love one to another. In this scripture, Jesus says that the mark of true discipleship is the love that we have for one another. Also, by this love, all men will know that you are Jesus' disciple. I quote this scripture to point out the twofold purpose for us learning sound doctrine, which is the doctrine of Christ, and our teaching to expose false doctrine. First of all, the reason why Christians should learn the doctrine of Christ is so that they can grow up and stop being children about their faith, that you can always be ready to give an answer to every man that asks you for the reason of the hope that you have within you. That's 1 Peter 3:15. Learning the doctrine of Christ will root and ground you in Christ and protect you from deception. Ephesians 4:14 says that we henceforth be no more children, tossed to and fro and carried about with every wind of doctrine, by the sleight of men and the cunning craftiness whereby they lie in wait to deceive, but speaking the truth in love, may grow up into him in all things which is the head, even Christ. But speaking the truth in love. Which brings me to our second point. Those of you who have followed our teaching know that we minister by giving a lot of in-depth teaching information. We don't give you this information so that you can become big-headed or proud because of what you know, or become puffed up with knowledge. The scripture says that knowledge puffeth up, but charity, which is love, edifies or builds up. That's 1 Corinthians 8:1. We endeavor to equip you to minister and to reach others who have been affected by false doctrine. It is our prayer that this teaching will make you aware and equip you in your prayer and intercession for different people groups that abound in various deceptions and false doctrine. If you have ever gone fishing, you know that it takes certain bait to catch

0: certain fish. You cannot catch catfish with bass bait and vice versa. The Bible says that we are to be as wise as serpents and as harmless as doves. That's Matthew 10:16. Because of worldly mindsets, today some Christians do not see love as a dominating force. They view love as a weakness, yet love is the most powerful force in the earth today. How can I say that? Because the scripture tells us that love never fails. 1 Corinthians 13:8. Not only do we serve a loving God that loves us, but God is love, according to 1 John 4:16. Besides holiness, the dominating DNA of God's character is love. He is love. No wonder love never fails. Now, I said all that to prep our teaching on Jehovah's Witnesses, because if they have not already, sooner or later, they will be knocking at your door. Christians have become frustrated, even angry, at their efforts to reach and to witness to Jehovah's Witnesses. The key is love. In this teaching, we'll show you how to become effective in witnessing to this sect. But first, let us start our teaching by looking at what they believe. Jehovah's Witnesses reject the doctrine of the Trinity. They believe in a non-triune God named Jehovah. They believe Jesus is a God who is subordinate to Jehovah. They reject the notion that the Holy Spirit is a person of the Trinity. They believe that the Holy Spirit is an extension of Jehovah, an active force that he somehow sends out. They believe that Jesus is not God, but he is the sent Redeemer, or a God. Jehovah's Witnesses also believe that Jesus was formerly Michael the Archangel. They believe that all earthly authority is of Satan. When the Bible clearly declares in Romans 13:2 that all powers or authority is ordained of God, it really makes you wonder what Bible they're reading. We'll get to that in just a moment. Jehovah's Witnesses also will not serve in the military. They will not salute a flag. They will not pledge allegiance. They will not vote, run for office, or serve as officials in a labor union. One of the biggest deceptions is that uninformed Christians have been made to believe that Jehovah's Witnesses are Christians. Are they? And is this true? The answer is no. Like all non-Christian cults, the Jehovah's Witness organization distorts the essential doctrine of Christianity. It denies the deity of Christ, his physical resurrection, and salvation by grace. To support its false doctrine, the Watchtower organization, the author and teacher of all official Jehovah's Witnesses theology, has even altered the Bible to make it agree with its changing non-Christian teaching. We'll take a closer look at this a bit later, but first, let's look at its history. The Jehovah's Witnesses got their start in 1884 when Charles Russell formed the Zion's Watchtower Tract Society. Though their true roots sprang up 14 years earlier from the Bible study Russell organized in Allegheny, Pennsylvania, Russell dubbed his followers the International Bible Students, who later became known as Jehovah's Witnesses, currently run by the Watchtower Bible Tract Society in New York City. Russell taught his followers the non-existence of hell and the annihilation of unsaved people. He also taught the non-existence of the Trinity. He said that only the Father, Jehovah, is God. He taught the identification of Jesus with Michael the Archangel and the reduction of the Holy Spirit from a person to a force and the return of Jesus in 1914. When 1914 had come and gone with no Jesus in sight, Russell modified his teachings and claimed that Jesus had come. He had returned to earth, but his return was invisible. His visible return would come later, but still very soon. In 1916, Russell was succeeded by Judge Joseph Rutherford. Rutherford said, in 1925, Abraham, Isaac, and Jacob and the prophets will return to earth, and for them to prepare a mansion in San Diego, California. Years later, when the prophecy failed, the Watchtower quietly got rid of the mansion. For some years, the Watchtower magazine had predicted that Armageddon would occur in 1975. when it did not happen, they changed their doctrine. Now the Watchtower says that Armageddon will simply occur soon. Jehovah's Witnesses live under a strict regimen and may be disfellowshipped for a variety of reasons, such as attending a Catholic church or a Protestant church or receiving a blood transfusion. Disfellowship is equivalent to excommunication, though somewhat more harsh. Disfellowship Jehovah's Witnesses may attend Kingdom Hall, which is their equivalent of a church gathering, but they are not allowed to speak to anyone, and no one may speak to them. The others are to act as though they do not exist. This also applies to their family, who can only speak to them when it's absolutely necessary to communicate. Jehovah's Witnesses read an altered version of the Bible called the New World Translation. It is produced by the Watchtower Tract Society to support their false doctrinal beliefs through obscure and inaccurate renderings of the Bible. To prove that Jesus was only a creature and not God, the New World Translation's rendering of John 1:1 concludes this way, "And the Word was a God." Every other translation, Catholic and Protestant, not to mention the original Greek, reads, "And the Word was God." This is more than just a mistranslation. It is a blatant attempt to deceive and to lead people astray. For this reason, those who are bound in this cult really need our love and prayers. Some of you listening to me now may know Jehovah's Witnesses or have Jehovah's Witnesses in your family, and you've tried to minister the truth to them to no avail. Let me give you some bullet points on how to witness to Jehovah's Witnesses. Number one, you cannot appear to be well versed in the Bible. Jehovah's Witnesses are trained to avoid people who know a lot about their history and beliefs. So if you come across too knowledgeable, they will immediately reject you and you most likely will never get another chance. Number two, do not argue over doctrine. This action is futile. Number three, understand that love in the Jehovah's Witnesses organization is conditioned upon performance. This is where you have the upper hand. In Romans 5:5, it says that the love of God has been shed abroad in the hearts of every Christian believer. So you must show them agape love, the love of God. This love is unconditional. Number four, you must ask them questions that you know will lead them to the truth and seem as surprised about what they find as they are. With love and kindness, you can draw them. The Watchtower Society has published articles explicitly warning Jehovah's Witnesses not to accept literature from people that they meet at the door. Jehovah's Witnesses are told that they will be persecuted when they go door to door teaching their doctrine. They are further told that this is simply the enemy fighting against God's organization because they have the truth. So when someone disagrees with them, they feel confirmed in being God's true organization on the earth. They are told to shun those who leave their organization, for in this way, there is no way to see why someone has left and no way to find out that they are in error from those who have found the truth in Christ. Brenda Lee, an ex-Jehovah's Witness, today teaches counter-cult education in Denver, Colorado. I would like to quote from her book entitled Out of the Cocoon, and I quote, "Once I left the group, I did a lot of research on thought reform and mind control. I realized that Jehovah's Witnesses are being psychologically held hostage within a cult. The invisible chains that bound me as a former Jehovah's Witness were quite real. I remember when my mother sat me down at the age of 9 and told me I could never speak to our relatives again because Satan might be using them to keep us from learning the truth. Our disassociation with them clearly impacted their lives as well as our own, even though they never became Jehovah's Witnesses." End quote. In closing, let me leave you with this prayer directive for Jehovah's Witnesses. 2 Corinthians 4:3 through 4. "If our gospel be hid, it is hidden to them who are lost, whom the God of this world have blinded the mind of them which believe not. lest the light of the glorious gospel of Christ, who is the image of God, should shine unto them. In the 6th verse it says, "For God, who commanded the light to shine out of darkness, have shined in our hearts to give us the light of the knowledge of the glory of God in the face of Jesus Christ." In your intercession for this group, take authority over all mind-blinding spirits, bind the spirit of mind control, and pray that God will command the light to shine out of darkness. This is faith toward God. Well, it looks like we've run out of time, but I want to thank you for joining me, and I pray that you're enjoying this teaching. We'll pick it up right here and continue on our next broadcast. Also, we'd like to hear from you. If you're being blessed by these teachings, drop us a line at dotheworddsm@gmail.com. 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Well, I hope to hear from you soon, and I hope that you'll join me again for Do the Word. Until next time, this is David Stafford praying that God richly bless your life and reminding you to be not a hearer only, but a doer of the Word.
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0: Hi, this is David Stafford. Let me welcome all of our first-time listeners and those of you who tune us in for our teaching broadcast simply entitled Do the Word. We get that from James 1:22, but be doers of the word and not hearers only, deceiving your own selves. Not only is it important to hear the word, it's also important to do the word, because only the truth that is applied is transforming. These teachings are designed to perfect the saints, according to Ephesians chapter 4, verses 11 and 12, and he gave some apostles and some prophets, some evangelists, some pastors and teachers for the perfecting of the saints, for the work of the ministry, for the edifying of the body of Christ. We're still ministering the second principle of the doctrine of Christ, which is faith toward God. On last time, we previewed some of the false doctrine that we want to expose. And in this segment, I want to begin by looking at the Catholic Church and Roman Catholicism. The word Catholic simply means universal. Catholicism is the belief or practices of the Catholic Church. The history of Catholicism dates back to the conversion of the Roman Emperor Constantine in 318 AD. At this time, the church began to adopt a governmental structure that mirrored the Roman Empire. Christianity at this time became the state religion of Rome, and it was during this time that many pagan practices were assimilated, mixed, and added to the original apostolic Christian doctrine. When we compare the doctrines contained within the canon of Scripture in the Holy Bible, many of the practices, doctrines, and teachings of Roman Catholicism contain no basis to substantiate these teachings as truth. These teachings include the spiritual authority and infallibility of the Pope, the concept of purgatory as a place of afterlife and purification before entering heaven, and the vow of poverty. Now, we'll not be able to explore all of these, but we will look closely and examine the Rosary, the Blessed Mary, and what appears to be clear proof of idolatry within the Roman Catholic Church. But first, let's look at the Roman Catholic doctrine of saint worship. Now, this is the belief that deceased saints have the ability to intercede on behalf of living believers. And so, as we did before, we asked the question, can the saints be deceived? In Galatians 3:1, the Apostle Paul, writing to the Galatian church, says, O foolish Galatians, who have bewitched you that you should not obey the truth, before whose eyes Jesus Christ have been evidently set forth crucified among you. This only would I learn of you. Receive ye the Spirit by the works of the law, or by the hearing of faith? So Paul said that these believers have been bewitched. They were charmed. They were duped. They were hornswoggled, swindled, deceived. Colossians 2:18, let no man beguile you of your reward in the voluntary humility and worshiping of angels, intruding into those things which they have not seen, vainly puffed up by the fleshly mind. In Colossians 2:4, it says, and this I say, lest any man should beguile you with enticing words. In the New Living Translation, I'm telling you this so that no one will be able to deceive you with persuasive arguments. In verse number 8, it says, beware lest any man spoil you through the philosophy of vain deceit, after the tradition of men, after the rudiments of the world, and not after Christ. Now let's look at this in the New Living Translation. Verse number 8 says, don't let anyone lead you astray with empty philosophy and high-sounding nonsense that came from human thinking and from evil powers of this world and not from Christ. The word beguile is a very interesting word here. The word beguile means to reckon wrong. It means to miscount. It means to cheat by false reckoning, to deceive by false reasoning. It is the word deceive, or to delude, or to circumvent. This is the word beguile, and Paul said that these believers had been beguiled. The Catholic teaching of saint worship has consistently placed Mary in the company of the saints. However, their devotion to the saints comes from a false theological premise. Deductive arguments may either be valid or invalid.
1: If an argument is valid and its premise is true, the conclusion must be true. So a valid argument cannot have a true premise and a false conclusion. If the premise is true, then the conclusion must be true also. Likewise, if the premise is false, the conclusion must be false also. So let's look at this line of reasoning. Let us reason together and let's look at the argument that is made here. I believe that I can say with certainty that praying to the saints cannot be justified biblically. I'm reminded of the scripture over in the book of Hebrews, the 12th chapter, verse number 1. Wherefore, seeing we are also compassed about with so great cloud of witnesses, let us lay aside every weight and the sin which doeth so easily beset us, and let us run with patience the race that is set before us, looking unto Jesus, the author and the finisher of our faith, who for the joy that was set before him endured the cross, despising the shame, and is set down at the right hand of the throne of God. Notice the scripture says that we are encompassed by a great cloud of witnesses. These would be the saints that have gone on before us, those that have gone to glory, those that have finished their race, and they have entered into the presence of God. It tells us to lay aside the weight and the sin that does so easily beset us. It tells us to run with patience the race that is set before us. But in verse number 2, it says to look unto Jesus, not to Peter. It says, look to Jesus, not to Paul. It says, look to Jesus, not to St. Luke. It says, look to Jesus, not even the Pope. It says, looking unto Jesus, who is the author and the finisher of our faith. So our faith is to be in Christ. And so even though we have a cloud of great witnesses, there is no place in the Bible where it tells us that we are to pray to these witnesses, or we are to pray to these saints, that we are to give prayer to them so that they can make intercession for us. So we don't have to go through the priest in the Catholic Church in order to reach God. We have the ability, according to scripture, to come boldly before the throne of grace that we may obtain mercy and find grace to help during a time of need. And there is no other mediator between man and God but the man Christ Jesus. No other mediator between man and God but the man Christ Jesus. It does sound like a good deal to the flesh. If it were possible, we could pray to as many people as we could and that could help us, that could intercede for us. Now, the scripture tells us in Proverbs 16:25, there is a way that seems right unto man, but the end thereof are the ways of death. In 1 Timothy 2:5, it says, there is one God and one mediator between God and man, the man Christ Jesus, who gave himself a ransom for all to be testified in due time. Now, I want to look at this word mediator. It means one who intervenes between two, either in order to make or to restore peace and a friendship, or from a compact, or for ratifying a covenant. It is a medium of communication, an arbitrary mediator. Now, the scripture says that there's no other mediator between God and man but the man Christ Jesus. He is the only mediator. There is one God and one mediator between God and man, the man Christ Jesus. There is no other individual that we need to pray to. There's no other individual that we need to look to but to the Lord Jesus, looking unto Jesus, the author and the finisher of our faith, because this is faith toward God. Now, you must listen very carefully to follow this line of reasoning that is built on a false premise. Proverbs 16:25, there is a way that seemeth right unto man, but the end thereof are the ways of death. Those that follow this line of reasoning will tell you that Christ is God's image and the saints are Christ's image. They will also tell you that they honor the saints because they desire to imitate them. They believe and pray to them the same way they would call on an earthly friend to do them a favor. This too, they will say, is scriptural. In the book of Acts, we read of Peter and John going up to the temple for prayer and encountering a beggar. Peter says to him, I have neither silver nor gold, but what I have, I give unto you. in the name of Jesus Christ of Nazareth, rise and walk. This is Acts 3, verse number 6. They will tell you that Peter makes it clear that he has the power of Christ in his possession. And this is one of the scriptures that they will use to justify this false doctrine of saint worship. Acts 5, verses 14 through 16. And the believers were the more added to the Lord, multitudes, both men and women, insomuch that they brought forth the sick unto the streets and laid them on beds and couches, that at least the shadow of Peter passing might overshadow some of them. And there came also a multitude out of the cities round about Jerusalem, bringing sick folk and them that were vexed with unclean spirits, and they were healed every one. Now we must admit, according to scripture, Peter was anointed by the Holy Spirit and walked in the power of God. He healed the sick, he healed this lame man, and he even raised the dead. However, there is no scriptural reference that Peter's ministry continued after his death. There is no scriptural reference indicating that we should pray to Peter or to ask Peter or any of the apostles or the saints to intercede on our behalf. It just doesn't exist. However, in Mark 16, verses 15 through 18, Jesus told his disciples to go into all the world and to preach the gospel to every creature. He that believeth and is baptized shall be saved, and he that believeth not shall be damned. And these signs shall follow them that believe. In my name they shall cast out devils. They shall speak with new tongues. They shall take up serpents, and if they drink any deadly thing, it shall not hurt them. They shall lay hands on the sick, and they shall recover. According to this verse of scripture, these are the signs that follow every baptized believer. This is not written to St. Peter, to St. John, or to St. Luke, but it is written to believers, not just the apostles, but also individuals that believe. These signs shall follow them that believe in his name, in Jesus' name, not Peter, not John, not Paul, and not Luke. In Jesus' name, they will cast out devils, they will speak in new tongues, they will take up serpents, and if they drink any deadly thing, it shall not hurt them. They will lay hands on the sick, and they shall recover. This is not just written to St. Peter, to St. Paul, to St. John, but it is written to believers. It is written for believers. These are the signs that follow them that believe. So a believer has the ability to lay hands on the sick and see them recover. They have the ability to cast out devils. They don't have to pray to St. Peter. They don't have to pray to St. Paul, and they don't have to ask the Pope's permission to do so. These signs shall follow them that believe. This is faith toward God.

0: Well, it looks like we've run out of time, but I want to thank you for joining me, and I pray that you're enjoying this teaching. We'll pick it up right here and continue on our next broadcast. 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Well, I hope to hear from you soon, and I hope that you'll join me again for Do the Word. Until next time, this is David Stafford praying that God richly bless your life and reminding you to be not a hearer only, but a doer of the word.
1: Hi, this is Jacqueline Stafford. I would like to welcome you to our teaching broadcast simply entitled, Do the Word. We get that from James 1, verse 22. But be ye doers of the word and not hearers only, deceiving your own selves. Not only is it important to hear the word, but it is also important to do the word.
0: Because only the truth that is applied is transforming. These teachings are designed to perfect the saints, according to Ephesians chapter 4, verses 11 and 12. And he gave some apostles and some prophets, some evangelists, some pastors and teachers for the perfecting of the saints, for the work of the ministry, for the edifying of the body of Christ. So let us welcome you again and encourage you to listen up for the next 15 minutes for teaching that will edify and strengthen you and your walk with the Lord.
1: Welcome to VOW. That stands for Virtue of Women. Have you ever wondered about the virtue of a woman or what it really means? Let's look for a moment and see what virtue really is. It is defined in the dictionary as strength, that substance or quality, chaste, moral excellence, and power. But the Bible defines virtue in Proverbs 31 as virtuous, using kaiyim. Kaiyim means substance, virtue, ability, wealth, a force, strength, power, and much more. When you read about the virtuous woman in Proverbs chapter 31, you can see she is a woman full of wisdom. She is invaluable. Her price is far above rubies. No quantity of precious stones can equal her worth. It is obvious that she must be graced by God to be defined in this manner. Do you see yourself that way? To be honest with you, I didn't. I must confess, I did not know the things that I am now willing to share with you. My confession is public, but you get to confess yours in private. I would like to take you on a journey. It's the same journey that I took. As we embark on this journey, we will discover who we are from God's point of view. On this journey, we will embrace the possibilities of gaining the love, the security, and the peace that comes from knowing who we are in Christ. On this journey, we will learn how all of this relates to our corresponding actions, to the Word of God, and our obedience to His truth. On this journey, we will take the divine perspective and discover what our Creator says about women. Last time, we found out what substance and essence really is and how they are interconnected with each other. Our substance is our spirit, which exists all by itself. Our essence is the core characteristic and quality that makes us who we are. It is our true self from within, reflected on the outside as it flows from inside out. Today, I would like to talk about purpose. Before the foundation of the world, God established and ordained us to be virtuous women. Our purpose has already been established. This principle is seen in the life of Jeremiah. God told Jeremiah, "Before I shaped you in your mother's womb, I knew you." Jeremiah told God that he was only a child. God told him not to refer to himself as a child. You will find this account in Jeremiah chapter 1. This principle can also be seen in the life of Gideon. In Judges chapter 6, an angel of the Lord appeared to Gideon and told him three things that Gideon found hard to believe. First, he told him that God was with him. Second, that he was a mighty man of valor. Lastly, he told him he would save Israel from the hand of the Midianites. Gideon's reply was, "My family is poor, and I am the smallest in my father's house." His response was much like Jeremiah's, full of unbelief. God knows our purpose and how to accomplish it. In God's mind, we have already done what He has purposed us to do. We must simply cooperate and remember, we must say what God says. God assured both Jeremiah and Gideon that He would be with them. In both of these examples, when you look closely, you will find that they each were afraid. Most often, our greatest enemy is fear. It's not what others are saying about us. It's what we're saying about ourselves. I have a question for you. What are you saying about yourself that causes you to fear? When you answer this question, you will find out what is hindering your progress and keeping you from fulfilling your destiny. In these two examples, I saw that it was God giving Himself. He did that to assure them that they were able to accomplish their purpose. Women, God is with us. We can do all things through Christ who strengthens us. Philippians 4:13. God will never leave us or forsake us. All of this comes together when we say what He says, accept His call, and exchange our will for His will. We must become personally and intimately one with our Lord and Savior, Jesus Christ. When I first read the 31st chapter of Proverbs about the virtuous woman, I couldn't comprehend the activity of her mentality. In my mind, she was unachievable. I started asking questions. Who is she? Is she Superwoman? What motivates her? It seemed that the likelihood of her existence was impossible. I then wondered, can this be done? Can I possibly become this woman? Where would I find the time? Am I capable? Suddenly, fear set in, and my questions changed. Will I be appreciated? What will I get out of it? I have needs too. Then, I thought about how much I loved my family and how I had already done these things. By giving myself, tirelessly working outside and inside my home, cooking, cleaning, nursing sickness, emotional wounds, and whatever needed to be done, I discovered that it didn't matter how I felt, what I had to do, or the sacrifices I had to make. My family was worth it. Then it occurred to me exactly how it was all done. It was love. You see, I discovered she does what she does because it's the right thing to do. In other words, she functions from a platform of righteousness. She has an inborn ability to function freely in love, unselfishly, unconditionally, because the love of God is shed abroad in our heart according to Romans 5:5. God loves others through her, and she becomes a reservoir of love, overflowing with compassion, caring, and giving. Even though most of what she does can go unrecognized, with kindness and loving feelings, she will still give till it hurts. It's God's genuine love at work that cannot be measured, because she herself doesn't know the depth, the height, the breadth, or the width of it. God is love. We are designed by God to function in love and operate as He does. He loved us so much that He gave His only begotten Son. He gave us what we needed to overcome every offense, every disappointment, every hindrance, and every obstacle. We will never run out of genuine love because it's His love that flows through us to others. Virtuous wisdom. You can give without loving, but it is impossible to love without giving. As virtuous women, God has given us His love to withstand the attacks of the enemy, to survive the attacks of fear, because perfect love casts out fear, 1 John 4:18. The certainty of God's word to His creation takes all of our work out of the equation and puts the sole responsibility on God. We don't have to try to be virtuous, because in ourselves, we will fail. Scripture says, He will make you perfect in every good work to do His will, working in you that which is well-pleasing in His sight. Through Jesus Christ, to whom be glory forever and ever. Amen. That's Hebrews 13:21. Isaiah 46:10 says that He declares the end from the beginning and from ancient times the things that are not yet done, saying, My counsel shall stand, and I would do all my pleasure. Let me explain. An inventor or a manufacturer, before he creates a product, he knows its purpose, how it should operate, and how it should function. So the product is subject to the purpose and design of the one who created it. You find this principle in Romans 9:21. The Creator is the only one that has the end in mind. In other words, the design and purpose. If I had a problem with my Chevrolet, I would not go to a Ford dealer for answers. God is greater than an inventor or a manufacturer. He is the Creator and our Maker. Psalms 103 puts it this way. Know ye that the Lord, He is God. It is He that hath made us and not we ourselves. We are His people and the sheep of His pasture. By God starting at the end first, it seems that He works backwards. Everything He does is geared toward accomplishing His desired purpose and end for each one of our lives, and He gets pleasure out of the process. So what we are doing has actually already been done in the mind of God. Once I learned this, I understood somewhat why He has empowered us. Women, we all have the innate ability to be virtuous because God put it there before we were born. We are anointed and empowered by the Creator of the universe, but we are destroyed for a lack of knowledge, according to Hosea 4:6. We must study to show ourselves approved, a workman that need not be ashamed, rightly dividing the word of truth. Let me say that again. We are anointed and empowered by the Creator of the universe, but we are destroyed for a lack of knowledge. We must study to show ourselves approved, a workman that need not be ashamed, rightly dividing the word of truth. Women, we can and must declare that every bondage, every limitation, and every obstacle is no longer a hindrance. We are equipped for every good work God has planned for us. And more than that, we can be confident in the grace of our God because of what He has already done for us in Christ, in whom He is well pleased. Being a Proverbs 31 woman is about living life with purpose, conviction, diligence, righteousness, obedience, liberty, and joy. We are women. We are virtuous women, and we are graced by God to be so.
2: 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Well, I hope to hear from you soon, and I hope that you'll join me again for Do the Word. Until next time, this is David Stafford praying that God richly bless your life and reminding you to be not a hearer only, but a doer of the Word.

0: Hi, this is David Stafford. Let me welcome all of our first-time listeners and those of you who tune us in for our teaching broadcast simply entitled Do the Word. We get that from James 1:22, but be doers of the word and not hearers only, deceiving your own selves. Not only is it important to hear the word, it's also important to do the word, because only the truth that is applied is transforming. These teachings are designed to perfect the saints, according to Ephesians chapter 4, verses 11 and 12, and he gave some apostles and some prophets, some evangelists, some pastors and teachers for the perfecting of the saints, for the work of the ministry, for the edifying of the body of Christ. Those of you who have just joined us or have recently joined us in this series of teaching, I would like to slow down for a moment to give you some perspective by reminding you that we are currently ministering on the second layer of the foundation of Christ. The foundation of Christ that we are laying is six layers deep, and the complete foundation of the series that I'm teaching from is found in Hebrews, the sixth chapter, verses 1-3. Therefore, leaving the principles of the doctrine of Christ, let us go on to perfection, not laying again the foundation of repentance from dead works and of faith toward God, of the doctrine of baptisms, of the laying on of hands, and of the resurrection of the dead and eternal judgment. And this will we do if God permit. The foundation of Christ is six layers deep, and in this series I'm currently ministering from the second layer of this foundation, which is faith toward God. Now, just as an addendum to our last segment on the rosary, we pointed out that praying the rosary is not in the Bible, nor is the rosary a biblical term. And contrary to the false teaching of Our Lady of Fatima, who promised eternal life to the one who prays the rosary, there is salvation in no other except Jesus Christ. Neither is there salvation in any other, for there is none other name under heaven given among men whereby we must be saved. That's Acts 4 and verse 12. And speaking to Thomas, one of his disciples, Jesus said, "I am the way, the truth, and the life. No man cometh to the Father but by me." Therefore, praying the rosary, or praying and bowing to a graven image of Mary or a statue of any of the saints, is plain and simple idolatry. Finally, Isaiah 42 and verse 8, "I am the Lord, that is my name, and my glory will I not give to another, neither any praise to graven images." Now let's press this study on. Today we want to continue our teaching on faith toward God. This is the ninth installment in this teaching, and we will continue to expose the false teachings of the Catholic Church and its connection with false doctrine under Roman Catholicism. In this teaching, we're going to examine two false doctrines of the Catholic Church. The two teachings seem to be related to each other to some degree, and because the Roman Catholic religious scholars themselves have gone on record for their own personal disbelief of one of these teachings, we can only wonder if the remaining doctrine will also come up for review by Catholic scholars. Here are the two teachings that we will examine in this segment: the Catholic doctrine of limbo and the doctrine of purgatory. Let's look first at the doctrine of limbo. According to the Roman Catholic Church, limbo is the abode of the unbaptized but innocent or righteous souls, as those of infants and virtuous individuals who lived before the coming of Christ. It is a region or condition of oblivion or neglect. An example of English phraseology centered around the usage of this word would be as follows. His employer kept his promotion in limbo for months. Limbo, therefore, means a state or a place of confinement, also an intermediate place or state. Let's look at some of the history behind this teaching. The false doctrine of limbo was introduced by eminent Catholic philosopher Augustine between 354 and 430 AD. He concluded that infants who died without baptism were consigned to hell. The Catholic use of the word limbo refers to a state of oblivion, confinement, or transition, which is derived from the theological sense of limbo as a place where souls remain that cannot enter into heaven. Limbo in Catholic theology is located on the border of hell, which explains the name chosen for it. Limbo comes from the word limbus, which has the meaning of an ornamental border or fringe, or a band or girdle. Meaning edge or boundary of hell by implication, was thereafter taught to be a state of death in Roman Catholic theology. It was compartmentalized with two categories, one for children and the second for fathers, a temporary state of souls of anciently righteous people. Now, before we continue, let me point out the false supposition of infant baptism. There is no biblical foundation to support this doctrine. The Bible does not confirm the baptizing of infants, nor does it teach that deceased, unbaptized infants go to hell. Even in some of the Protestant denominations, christening babies, a form of baptizing, is practiced. Pedobaptists, which are those who support the doctrine of baptizing infants and children, point to a number of passages where reference is made to baptizing a person and their household. The households of Lydia and Crispus, mentioned in Acts 16, verses 14 through 15, 18 and 8, and also the mention of a household being baptized in 1 Corinthians 1:16. Pedobaptists argue that one's household would include one's children, even infants, and they say that this is how the church has traditionally understood baptism throughout its history. In addition, Pedobaptists point to Psalms 51:5, which reads, "Behold, I was shaped in iniquity, and in sin did my mother conceive me," indicating that infants are capable of sin and thus in need of salvation. We cannot argue this point because the scripture plainly says that all have sinned and come short of the glory of God. Romans 3:23. On the other hand, what they fail to point out is that throughout scripture, repentance has been a major prerequisite of water baptism in obedience resulting from the preached word or the supernatural work of the Holy Spirit opening the heart of those who hear and causing them to make a decision for Christ. So an infant is capable of sin. Because he was born in sin. He has a sin nature. What else could he possibly do? However, on the other hand, an infant is not capable of responding to the gospel and repenting of sin. Now let's go back and look at some of the scriptures used to justify this doctrine. In Acts 16, and a certain woman named Lydia, a seller of purple of the city of Thyatira, which worshiped God, heard us, whose heart the Lord opened, that she attended unto the things which were spoken of Paul. In verse 15, "And when she was baptized and her household, she besought us, saying, If ye have judged me to be faithful to the Lord, come into my house and abide there. And she constrained us." This is one of the scriptures that they say justifies infant baptism or the baptism of children who are below the age of accountability, saying that because Lydia was baptized and her whole home was baptized, but nowhere does it say that children were baptized or infants. Let's look at the next scripture. In Acts 18 and 8, the word of God says, "And Crispus, the chief ruler of the synagogue, believed on the Lord with all of his house, and many of the Corinthians hearing believed and were baptized." Notice it says that Crispus, the ruler of the synagogue, believed. He believed because he heard something. And also, those in his house had to hear something. And it goes on to say that because they heard something, which was the only reason why they believed, many of the Corinthians, hearing and believing, were baptized. Now, I guess we could stretch the scripture and say, with all of his house, everyone in his house be baptized. But if there were children who were underage, their hearing would not have understanding. Therefore, if they don't have understanding, they cannot believe. And so it is stretching the scriptures to some degree to try and stretch this to make it into what it is that we desire it to be. The scriptures do not say that children were baptized. It does not say that infants were baptized. And so the argument is this: if the whole household was baptized and an infant was in the house, then surely the infant was a part of that baptism. Now, we can assume that, but we can't go as far to make doctrine from it because we have no biblical evidence. Now, let me just say this. It's one thing for a couple, a husband and a wife, two born-again believers to exercise their faith and to save their household, and even to release their faith by christening or baptizing their infant as a point of contact in believing God to save that child when the age of accountability is reached. But to make a doctrine out of it and to say that infants that die without being baptized are going to hell, or worse, a place called limbo that does not even exist biblically, is heresy. Let me say that again. It's one thing for a couple, a husband and a wife, two born-again believers, to exercise their faith and save their household, and even to release their faith by christening or baptizing an infant as a point of contact in believing God to save that child when the age of accountability is reached. But to make it a doctrine and to say that infants that die without being baptized are going to hell, or worse, to limbo, a place that doesn't even exist biblically, this is heresy. Let's look at some more history. It was in the 14th century that Italian poet Dante Alighieri wrote his most popular literary work, Divina Commedia, which means divine comedy. His work intentionally included the word commedia or comedy because he made fun of the Catholic Church doctrine. His work was a satire of the then popular religious teaching of limbo, purgatory, and paradise, and he even assigned known personalities of his day to those various categories. Pope Benedict XVI, prior to his election to papacy, was already on record for his personal disbelief in limbo. Since, from the biblical perspective, the doctrine of purgatory stands at the same category as limbo, will it be the next to be reviewed by Catholic religious scholars? For that, I guess we'll just have to wait and see. The Pope authorized the Roman Catholic Church International Theological Commission on April 22, 2007, to publish a 41-page document entitled The Hope of Salvation for Infants Who Die Without Being Baptized. The decision of this pope marked a gradual softening of the Catholic view towards those who die without baptism. In closing, let me say this. There is an important lesson that should be learned from this significant change in a long-embedded religious doctrine. We can see that even in our society's largest, most entrenched religious body professing that its beliefs represent Jesus Christ, there can be long-held teaching and traditions which upon in-depth study turn out to be error. So again, we ask the question, can the saints be deceived? In 2 Timothy 2:15, the Word of God says, "Study to show thyself approved unto God, a workman that needeth not be ashamed, rightly dividing the word of truth." Next time, we'll take a look at the false doctrine of purgatory, and I hope you'll join me when we continue our teaching on faith toward God. Well, it looks like we've run out of time, but I want to thank you for joining me, and I pray that you're enjoying this teaching. We'll pick it up right here and continue on our next broadcast. Also, we'd like to hear from you. If you're being blessed by these teachings, drop us a line at dotheworddsm@gmail.com. 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Well, I hope to hear from you soon, and I hope that you'll join me again for Do the Word. Until next time, this is David Stafford praying that God richly bless your life and reminding you to be not a hearer only, but a doer of the Word.
1: You see, we don't need an old-time religion. You got some people to say, I am.

0: no mercy. You say, well, why did God let these little children die? God didn't let them die. People let them die. You see, because God gave the earth to man. Only way that God can come in and do anything is man has to invite him in. That's the reason why we pray that prayer. Lord, thy kingdom come, your will be done on earth as it is in heaven. You see, God gave man dominion over the earth, and God is not an Indian giver. God is not going to overstep his boundary. They took prayer out of the school. Now they have metal detectors and they've got teachers that are carrying pistols. Why? Because they didn't want God in there. Well, anytime you void God, you open the door for the devil. And so the reason why we're seeing people being killed and murders that are taking place in Chicago, Colorado, and all it is a spirit of murder. People are looking at it and say, oh my goodness, that just tragic. No, that's a spirit of murder. That's a spirit of murder. The church has to wake up to what's going on, because only the church can bind the strong man. The scripture says, how can we enter into a strong man's house and spoil his goods except we first bind the strong man? Churches in different nations are going to have to now come together and take spiritual authority over the spirits that are terrorizing their neighborhoods and terrorizing their communities. Only the church has the authority to bind principalities and powers in heavenly places.
1: Hi, this is David Stafford. Let me welcome all of our first-time listeners and those of you who tune us in for our teaching broadcast simply entitled Do the Word. We get that from James 1:22, but be doers of the word and not hearers only, deceiving your own selves. Not only is it important to hear the word, it's also important to do the word, because only the truth that is applied is transforming. These teachings are designed to perfect the saints, according to Ephesians chapter 4, verses 11 and 12. And he gave some apostles and some prophets, some evangelists, some pastors and teachers for the perfecting of the saints, for the work of the ministry, for the edifying of the body of Christ. Today, we interrupt our regularly scheduled programming to share with you a special excerpt from our teaching series entitled The Kingdom of God.
0: 2 Corinthians, the 4th chapter, and I'm going to be reading verses 3 through 4. And the word of God says, but if our gospel be hid, it is hidden to them that are lost, whom the God of this world have blinded the minds of them that believe not, lest the light of the glorious gospel of Christ, who is the image of God, should shine unto them. Now, Matthew 24, 14. And this gospel of the kingdom shall be preached in all the world for a witness unto all nations, and then shall the end come. Acts chapter 17, verses 5 through 7. But the Jews which believed not, moved with envy, took unto them certain lewd fellows of a baser sort, and gathered a company, and set all the city on an uproar, and assaulted the house of Jason, and sought to bring them out unto the people. And when they found them, they drew Jason and certain brethren unto the rulers of the city, crying, these that have turned the world upside down are now come hither also, whom Jason have received, and these all do contrary to the decrees of Caesar, saying that there is another king, one Jesus. Now, I want to talk about today the hidden kingdom of God. In 2 Corinthians, the 4th chapter, it tells us and talks about the gospel being hid. It tells us that the way that the gospel is hid is by the trickery of the God of this world, and the device that he uses to hide the gospel of the kingdom of God is that he blinds the minds of them that don't believe. Sometimes, in order to understand scripture, to get a better interpretation of what the scripture is saying, we need to look at what the scripture is not saying. What 2 Corinthians, the 4th chapter, does not say in verse 3, it does not say that he only blinds the minds of unbelievers. It says that he blinds the minds of them that believe not. Now, this is very important because there's a big difference between the state of a man and the standing of a man.

0: What do I mean by that? You can be a Christian, therefore you are a believer because you have given your life to Christ, yet there can be some areas in your life that you walk in unbelief. And so you can be a believer, but you can still walk in unbelief. Over in John, I believe the 8th chapter, around the 31st verse, they're what I call the unbelieving believers. If you read over there at your own leisure, it talks about Jesus saying to the Jews that believed on him, if you continue in my word, then are you my disciples indeed, and you shall know the truth, and the truth shall make you free. Well, if you keep reading that exchange, it came to a point with Jesus talking back and forth with these individuals. It came to a point where Jesus said, you are of your father, the devil, and the lust of your father you will do. Now, how did these people who he said were believers now all of a sudden a child of the devil? The fact is this, there's a difference between the state of a man and the standing of a man. You can be saved and a believer, yet still have unbelief in your life. Now, some of the reason why you could have unbelief is because you simply don't know. This is interesting because the scripture in Hosea 4:6, it says that my people are destroyed for lack of knowledge. In other words, God says his people are destroyed because they don't know. And so when we talk about the hidden kingdom, we're talking about something that is hid from you that you cannot see. And the way that the enemy hides the kingdom, according to this scripture, what he does is he blinds the mind. Now, when you think about that, you think, he blinds my mind. Why does he blind my eyes? Well, the fact of the matter is we don't see with our eyes. That might be a revelation. I know you thought you see with your eyes, but you do not. You don't see with your eyes. You see through your eyes. In other words, your eyes are lenses that take in information, but what you really see with and what you really understand what you see with is your mind. And so the enemy, what he does, he doesn't put blindfolders over you. He just blinds your mind. Now, this is true. I remember when I studied photography and I had a what they call a dark room in my apartment when I was in New York. I was developing my own film. And you would take film into a dark room and you would take it out of the canister and you would put it like in a projector. And in this projector, there would be a light in there that would shine onto the negative and cast a picture onto photographic paper. That photographic paper would capture the picture. That's the same way that our eyes work. Our eyes are lenses where we're taking in the information through our eyes, but the way it is processed is in our mind. So when the enemy wants to blind us, he doesn't put blindfolders over us. He works at blinding our mind. Now, the Apostle Paul prayed an interesting prayer that is testament to what I just said over in the book of Ephesians. And he said that he was praying that the eyes of their understanding would be enlightened. Now, what does that mean? The eyes of my understanding, I don't understand anything with my eyes. Exactly. That's the point. He didn't pray for their eyes. He prayed for the eyes of their understanding, meaning that your eyes, your eyeballs, which are lenses, are not where you understand things. You understand them in your mind. So he prayed that the eyes of their understanding would be enlightened. The word photizo. The word photizo is where we get the word photo or photograph. And we have ministered in the area of images and imagination. And we told you that you see in pictures. If I said apple, you would see whatever apple comes to mind. You don't see the word apple. You see a picture in your mind. Then I could furtherly define the apple. I could say red apple. Then you see a red apple. So we see with our mind. And the scripture says that the enemy is a master of deception because what he does is he blinds our minds. What does it mean to be mind blinded? One of the things that blinds the minds is past information. Have you ever seen somebody who had made up their mind about something and you knew they were wrong? But because they had made their mind up, they had a mindset, they could not see the truth, even though it was right there. And that's what the enemy does. He attacks the mind and he blinds the mind. And so the scripture says, if our gospel be hid, it is hidden to them that are lost, whom the God of this world have blinded the minds of them which believe not, lest the light of the glorious gospel of Christ, who is the image of God, should shine unto them. Now, underline in your Bible that phrase, the glorious gospel of Christ. And I want to look at some of the words that are in this verse of scripture to point out some things concerning the kingdom of God. I need to read the amplified version of that scripture. It says, but even if our gospel, the glad tidings, also be hid, obscured, covered up with a veil that hinders the knowledge of God, it is hidden only to those that are perishing and obscured only to those who are spiritually dying and veiled only to those who are lost. Write this down. This scripture tells us that there are three areas where this mind blinding takes place, according to the Amplified Bible. Number one, those who are perishing. Number two, he blinds the minds of those who are spiritually dying. Number three, he blinds the minds of those who are lost. Now, traditionally, religion taught us that this scripture only applies to the unsaved, those who are in the world, those who don't know God, those that are living for the devil, those that have not received the Lord. It told us that this scripture meant people who were on their way to hell. Those are the ones that are blinded. But when we read this verse of scripture from the Amplified Bible, as I just did, it gives us three categories that are affected by these mind-blinding tactics of the God of this world. Number one is those who are perishing. Number two is those who are spiritually dying. And number three, those who are lost. Now let's take a look at these and let's analyze them for just a moment.
1: 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Well, I hope to hear from you soon, and I hope that you'll join me again for Do the Word. Until next time, this is David Stafford praying that God richly bless your life and reminding you to be not a hearer only, but a doer of the word.
0: What gospel is this? Jesus said that the gospel of the kingdom shall be preached.
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0: Hi, this is David Stafford. Let me welcome all of our first-time listeners and those of you who tune us in for our teaching broadcast simply entitled Do the Word. We get that from James 1:22, but be doers of the word and not hearers only, deceiving your own selves. Not only is it important to hear the word, it's also important to do the word, because only the truth that is applied is transforming. These teachings are designed to perfect the saints, according to Ephesians chapter 4, verses 11 and 12, and he gave some apostles and some prophets, some evangelists, some pastors and teachers for the perfecting of the saints, for the work of the ministry, for the edifying of the body of Christ. Today, we interrupt our regularly scheduled programming to share with you a special excerpt from our teaching series entitled The Kingdom of God.
1: 1 Corinthians chapter 3, verses 9 through 17. For we are laborers together with God. Ye are God's husbandry. Ye are God's building. According to the grace of God, which is given unto me as a wise master builder, I have laid the foundation, and another buildeth thereupon. But let every man take heed how he buildeth thereupon. For other foundation can no man lay than that is laid, which is Jesus Christ. Now, if any man build upon this foundation, gold, silver, precious stones, wood, hay, stubble, every man's work shall be made manifest, for the day shall declare it, because it shall be revealed by fire. And the fire shall try every man's work of what sort it is. If any man's work abideth, which he hath built thereupon, he shall receive a reward. If any man's work shall be burned, he shall suffer loss. But he himself shall be saved, yet so as by fire. Know ye not that ye are the temple of God, and that the Spirit of God dwelleth in you? If any man defile the temple, him shall God destroy. For the temple of God is holy, which temple ye are. Now let's go to 2 Peter chapter 1, verses 10 and 11. Wherefore, the rather, brethren, give diligence to make your calling and election sure. For if you do these things, ye shall never fall. For so an entrance shall be ministered unto you abundantly into the everlasting kingdom of our Lord and Savior, Jesus Christ. Lastly, let's go to Matthew chapter 16. Matthew chapter 16, verses 21 through 23. From that time forth began Jesus to show his disciples how that he must go unto Jerusalem and to suffer many things of the elders and the chief priests and the scribes, and be killed and raised again the third day. Then Peter took him and began to rebuke him, saying, Be it far from thee, Lord, this shall not be unto thee. But he turned and said unto Peter, Get thee behind me, Satan, thou art an offense unto me, for thou savorest not the things that be of God, but those that be of men. Before we get started, I want to make some statements because we've been talking about the judgment seat of Christ, and I want to share some things with you. While I'm doing this, I want my wife to get Ephesians chapter 1 and be prepared to read verses 15 through 19. I want to share these things because I want you to understand the reason why we're teaching the things that we're teaching. If you remember last time, I believe it was, I told you that the milk of the word saves your spirit, but it takes the meat of the word to save your soul. Once you become born again and you are spirit saved, we should position ourselves to save our souls. Remember, Jesus said, What profit a man that if he gain the world and lose his soul? Now, in religion, they think that the soul and the spirit are the same thing. And so when Jesus said that, they said, well, I'm already saved. When we got saved, the only part of us that got saved was our spirit man. Man is a spirit. He has a soul. He lives in the body. And so after we are born again, we are spiritually saved. In our spirit, we should set ourselves positionally to save our souls. Remember, the Apostle Paul told them to work out their own salvation with fear and trembling. He's talking about now going into the meat of God's word, which is able to save their soul. Why do we need to do this? We need to work at positioning ourselves to save our soul, because if we don't, on that day, we're going to suffer loss. What are we going to lose? We're going to lose our soul. Our soul is going to be slain at the judgment seat of Christ. And so that's why this is important. And so I want to read some of these things to you, because on the last couple of teachings, I've been asking the question, why are the demons trembling and we're not trembling? When the scripture plainly says, knowing the terror of the Lord, we persuade men. And so I've been saying that our eyes need to be open and we need to know where we're going. And the reason why we're not afraid is that we don't see, we don't know what's coming. And the teachings that I've been doing are done for the purpose, if nothing else, and probably the main thing, is to help us understand the fear of the Lord. The fear of the Lord is the beginning of wisdom. In other words, when you get to the point to where you fear God, you're wise. I want you to get an understanding of the fear of the Lord. A proper understanding of the fear of the Lord is an understanding of future events that surround the judgment seat of Christ to the degree that it drastically changes a believer's life. When you can see what's coming, it drastically changes a believer's life. It changes you now. An example is somebody say, "Mama gonna get you." You ever had that said in your life? You was like, "Oh man, what is that?" It's a dread of mama coming and executing judgment, right? It caused you to straighten up. You might have messed up before somebody said that, but you're walking straight now. Why? Because you have a vision of something that is coming. And that's what these teachings are about. It is a reverential fear of not pleasing God. You remember Jesus said in the Gospels, don't fear him that can kill the body. He said to fear him that is able to kill the body and then kill the soul. God has that ability. People can kill you, but God can kill your body and your soul. A fear of suffering loss. Fear of suffering loss. Remember, the scripture says that you're going to be rewarded good or bad. Well, those that are not counted worthy for the age to come or the world to come or the kingdom to come are going to suffer loss. What are we going to lose? We're going to lose our soul. Our soul is going to be slain at the judgment seat of Christ. And we should be afraid of that. It should cause us to fear, and we should be trembling. We should be fearing the consequences of willful sins that are unconfessed. You should be fearing that. You should check, Lord, is there anything I need to repent of? Lord, somebody tell you that you need to. Just for GP, general principle, I'm just going to repent anyway. Just in case, you know, that's right. Just in case. I don't want to get to that day. And then God said, you remember so-and-so that told you you were supposed to repent and you blew them off. You told them they didn't know what they were talking about. We don't want that, saints. The fear of the judgment of God in that we have wasted our lives fulfilling worldly things. The fear of the sentence of God's judgment that will last for 1,000 years. Now, I told you in the last teaching that God could put you in the lake of fire for 1,000 years. He probably won't. There's another place that I believe he's going to put disobedient saints. It's called Gehenna. Gehenna. In the Bible, when you look at it in the King James Version, it says hell, but it's actually Gehenna. It was mistranslated. Now, I want my wife to read Ephesians chapter 1, verses 15 through 19.
2: Wherefore, I also, after I heard of your faith in the Lord Jesus and love unto all the saints, cease not to give thanks for you, making mention of you in my prayers, that the God of our Lord Jesus Christ, the Father of glory, may give unto you the spirit of wisdom and revelation in the knowledge of him, the eyes of your understanding being enlightened, that ye may know what is the hope of his calling, and what the riches of the glory of his inheritance in the saints, and what is the exceeding greatness of his power to usward who believe, according to the working of his mighty power.
1: Now, underline in your Bible where it says knowledge of him. The Apostle Paul is praying that the eyes of their understanding would be enlightened, photizo. He wants it to be enlightened with the knowledge of him. Now, this word knowledge here is the Greek word epignosis. This word epignosis means above knowledge or super knowledge. It means full discernment. Full discernment. It means that the type of knowledge that the Apostle Paul was praying for these believers to have is a knowledge that opens the inner eye to know three things. Number one, to know the hope of his calling. Number two, is to know the riches of his inheritance in the saints. Number three is to know the exceeding greatness of God's power to us. The hope of his calling is the aspiration and expectation of a believer in striving to reach the prize of the high calling of God and ruling and reigning with Christ in the kingdom and throughout the eternal age. Number two, the riches of his inheritance in the saints. This is the abundance and splendor of wealth to be inherited as an heir and joint heir with Christ. Number three, the exceeding riches of God's power to us who believe. This is the experiential power of God to those who believe and have this full discernment or epignosis. And this epignosis comes, or this knowledge comes, from the proper understanding of future events that surround the judgment seat of Christ to the degree that it drastically changes your life. It is the reverential fear of not pleasing God. It is the fear of suffering loss, the fear of the consequences of willful sin unconfessed. It is the fear of the judgment of God that comes from having wasted your life fulfilling things of the world. Lastly, it is the fear of the sentence and judgment of God that will last 1,000 years.
3: 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Well, I hope to hear from you soon, and I hope that you'll join me again for Do the Word. Until next time, this is David Stafford praying that God richly bless your life and reminding you to be not a hearer only, but a doer of the Word.

0: Hi, this is Jacqueline Stafford. I would like to welcome you to our teaching broadcast simply entitled, Do the Word. We get that from James 1, verse 22. But be ye doers of the word and not hearers only, deceiving your own selves. Not only is it important to hear the word, but it is also important to do the word.
1: Because only the truth that is applied is transforming. These teachings are designed to perfect the saints, according to Ephesians chapter 4, verses 11 and 12. And he gave some apostles and some prophets, some evangelists, some pastors and teachers for the perfecting of the saints, for the work of the ministry, for the edifying of the body of Christ. So let us welcome you again and encourage you to listen up for the next 15 minutes for teaching that will edify and strengthen you and your walk with the Lord.
0: Welcome to Vow, Virtue of Women, a place to explore the reality of a woman of God. Through prayer, study, and meditation, God's Word brings revelation and provides an understanding of His mandate for us as women. It has always been a desire of mine to stand in my position as a woman and to know the heart of God. Seeking to discover this reality has been quite a journey. What I came to understand is that God requires power that resides in all of us to be demonstrated. Implanted in our DNA from our Heavenly Father, we are who we are by the power of God through grace. God's power working in us expresses His character to reveal His purpose as women of God. The scripture says we are laborers together with God, meaning we must cooperate with Him to accomplish His will, and this comes by agreement. If you join me on this path, we will see things we've never seen before. We will do things we've never done before, and we can change things we've never been able to change before. We will no longer have to accept what this world has to offer, and we can win victories we've never won. Working together with God will allow us to embrace His absolute presence and grace, His absolute truth, and the manifestation of a virtuous woman. The first time virtue is used in the New Testament is in Mark 5, when Jesus immediately knew that virtue had gone out of Him. This parallels Luke 8, and they both translate as power, the Greek word for dunamis, meaning virtue. The given definitions for both are more than power, partly strength and ability, but more importantly, it's a distinguishing power that resides in something by virtue of its nature and applies itself to that characteristic. When the Bible used the Greek word dunamis, in these scriptures, it refers to Jesus' power. Jesus said in John 17, 22, "And the glory which thou gavest me, I have given them, that they may be one, even as we are one." Accepting Jesus in your heart, allow God's power to be released to do what He has purposed you to do. What this means is Christ within you is God's power through you that enables His nature to become your nature, all that He is, all that He has, and all that He can do. Philippians says, "It is God that works in you both to will and to do of His good pleasure." And you can do all things through Christ, which strengthens you. The best known representation of a woman's nature is characterized in Proverbs, and we will view it as it relates to the nature of Christ. From a biblical perspective, a successful home is built by the Lord Jesus Christ. Psalms 127:1 is clear. Unless the Lord builds the house, they labor in vain who build it. And unless the Lord guards the city, the watchman stays awake in vain. Our personal relationship and obedience to the Lord allows our home to stand strong in the storms of life. There's a story Jesus told of two men who built homes, one upon the sand and one upon the rock. The storm came and destroyed the house on the sand, but the house on the rock stood. The purpose of Jesus' parable was to show us the importance of building our home on a firm foundation. In Proverbs 24, a woman of wisdom builds her house on the firm foundation of Christ, and by understanding it is established. By knowledge, the walls are filled with precious and pleasant riches, and by her trust in him, his power is demonstrated. Her righteousness gives insight in moral and practical matters, influencing those around her. Just as Jesus obeyed and honored his authority, God the Father, as a wife, that should be our desire as well, to respect and honor our husband, never to misrepresent him, always doing him good. As a mother, this honor and respect to authority is a powerful teaching example for our children. Even as a single mother, your responsibility is still to train up a child in the way he should go. Motherhood is a special privilege and a sacred duty to raise children to follow and serve God in the way of righteousness. To follow this pattern, our children will rise, call us blessed, and our husband's heart will safely trust in us. Families are the closest ones to us, knowing us better than anyone. They are the eyewitnesses of our character and the greatest testimonies of who we represent. Just for the record, I want you to know my head is not in the sand. I am aware of the confusion of today's culture and the attitude towards women and the planned destruction of God's purpose and intent for the family. I too feel and know the pressure that tempts us to operate in opposition to God's word and his design. We are not strangers to tough times and hard challenges. Nevertheless, regardless of the influence of society, the opinions of others, or their actions, we have a mandate from God and the ability to overcome every obstacle. We are a light in a dark place, and we should influence those that are around us. Romans 12:2 says, "Be not conformed to this world, but be ye transformed by the renewing of your mind, that ye may prove what is that good and acceptable and perfect will of God." When the Lord convicted me of my actions, he showed me what I needed to do. I didn't want to do it. You probably know what I mean. But I decided to do what I didn't want to do until my want to caught up. As I pursued God, it overrode my way of thinking and doing things. However, during that process, I experienced grief, frustration, and even failure. I came to understand those emotions were not necessarily negative and appreciated their ability to drive me to my saving grace. Doing so changed my perspective and adjusted the thoughts that hindered me from growing stronger in my faith and drew me closer to God. In trusting God's process, I gained strength, and obstacles became challenges I only needed to overcome. Psalm says, "Yea, though I walk through the valley of the shadow of death." Let's stop there and focus on walk through, which means you can get through. You just have to go through. Thinking back, my grandmother demonstrated this truth that I now recognize. When her husband was upset, he wouldn't eat for days. Still, she faithfully cooked fresh meals several times a day because he didn't eat leftovers. To me, it was a waste of food, time, and energy. She always took advantage of teaching moments. She said, "Baby, the Bible didn't say cook only if he ate. I am accountable for my actions and attitude, not his. I am responsible to prepare meals whether he eat or not." She talked with an undeniable peace, which influenced me to adjust my attitude, especially towards him. Yet, over the years, I have been influenced by the actions of others, but I always was reminded to do the right thing regardless and love them on purpose. Matthew 11:29 says, "Learn of me, take my yoke upon me, for I am meek and lowly at heart, and you will find rest for your soul." Long suffering and gentleness are part of the character of Christ. This is the nature of a woman of virtue who operates by his divine power. Jesus was a servant to everyone and showed us how to serve by taking the spotlight from himself to focus on others. As a homemaker, we serve and allow the Holy Spirit to flow freely in our home. 1 Peter and Titus describe this as discreet, chaste, a keeper of home, righteous, and obedient to your husband. Commitment to this quality produces a place where needs are met and the household functions properly. The atmosphere created is one of love, warmth, and security. With a mild and meek spirit, we generously serve our household friends and neighbors, and maybe even angels unknowingly. Virtuous wisdom. Christ is the foundation that makes life worth living. Let all things be done decently and in order. 1 Corinthians 14:40. As a good steward, contented with God's provisions, we spend wisely to care for our household. Taking advantage of every opportunity that's put before us, our faith in God assures us that all things are working together for our good as He leads us along the way. As we plan and work diligently to accomplish our day-to-day responsibilities, we're not afraid to tackle any task, and God blesses the works of our hands. We must take note that our journey is part of someone else's journey. Revelation 17 tells us that God put in our hearts to fulfill His will. Amos 3:3 says, "How can two walk together unless they agree?" Even in David's weaknesses, he agreed with God and fulfilled His purpose. Abigail, the wife of Nabal, was a messenger of God to remind David of God's plan and his future as she saved her husband and household from death. This says to me that it's not about being picture perfect. It's about agreeing with God's plan to fulfill His purpose. It doesn't matter who you are, but whose you are. How about Hannah? After years of barrenness, kept her promise to God to give back her son Samuel, who was used in many ways, mostly calling the nations to repentance. Then there's Miriam, Moses' sister, who followed him in the river Nile and was instrumental in getting his own mother to nurse and care for him, imparting God's love to deliver the children of Israel. And let's not leave out the daughters of Zelophehad, who humbly spoke to Moses asking for their father's inheritance, which changed the custom of Jewish law toward women. Only God knew, as a wife, mother, sister, and pioneers for His good pleasure, they would be used in the destiny of others as they fulfilled their own. We are God's workmanship, created and chosen to accomplish His will. This is the nature of Christ, to fulfill God's purpose. And as we agree as workers and laborers together with Him, we become a sweet-smelling savor in His nostrils. We are women. We are virtuous women, and we are graced by God to be so.

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We'll pick it up right here and continue on our next broadcast. 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Well, I hope to hear from you soon, and I hope that you'll join me again for Do the Word. Until next time, this is David Stafford praying that God richly bless your life and reminding you to be not a hearer only, but a doer of the Word.

Hi, this is David Stafford. Let me welcome all of our first-time listeners and those of you who tune us in for our teaching broadcast simply entitled Do the Word. We get that from James 1:22, but be doers of the word and not hearers only, deceiving your own selves. Not only is it important to hear the word, it's also important to do the word, because only the truth that is applied is transforming. These teachings are designed to perfect the saints, according to Ephesians chapter 4, verses 11 and 12, and he gave some apostles and some prophets, some evangelists, some pastors and teachers for the perfecting of the saints, for the work of the ministry, for the edifying of the body of Christ. We're laying the foundation. It's Hebrews 6, verses 1 through 3. The foundation is repentance from dead works, faith towards God, the doctrine of baptisms, the laying on of hands, the resurrection of the dead, and eternal judgment. Now let's look at Hebrews 5:12. For when the time ye ought to be teachers, you have need that one teach you again, which be the first principles of the oracles of God, and are become such as have need of milk and not of strong meat. For every one that useth milk is unskillful in the word of righteousness, for he is a babe. And we pointed out last time that the babes are on milk. We pointed out last time that the doctrine of Christ is the milk of the word. Peter said that they desired the sincere milk of the word that they may grow thereby. The writer here says that these were individuals who should be teaching others, but now they become such as have need of milk and not strong meat. Verse number 14, it says, but strong meat belongeth to them that are full age, even those who by reason of use have their senses exercised to discern both good and evil. Chapter 6, therefore, leaving the principles of the doctrine of Christ, let us go on to perfection, not laying again the foundation of repentance from dead works and of faith towards God, the doctrine of baptisms, the laying on of hands, the resurrection of the dead, and eternal judgment. And this will we do if God permit. What will God permit? If we lay this foundation and we lay it right, God will permit us to go on to perfection, or go on to maturity, go on to adulthood. But until this foundation is laid and laid properly, and it is digested by those that have been born again, until they have these principles down, it's difficult for them to go on to maturity, to go on to perfection, because they haven't digested the first principles of the doctrine of Christ. In other words, they haven't been on the milk. And remember, a baby cannot digest solid food. He needs the sincere milk that he may grow thereby. Now, I want to press the study on today. I want to deal with the first foundational principle, which is repentance from dead works. Now, there are two types of repentance. If you're taking note, please write these down. There are two types of repentance. There is genuine repentance, and there's also pretend repentance. Number one, genuine repentance. And number two, pretend repentance. 2 Corinthians, the 7th chapter, and verses 9 and 10. And the Apostle Paul says, now I rejoice, not that ye were made sorry, but that ye sorrowed unto repentance. For ye were made sorry after a godly manner, that ye might receive damage by us in nothing. For godly sorrow worketh repentance unto salvation, not to be repented of, but the sorrow of this world worketh death. So the Apostle Paul says that they were made sorry, but they were made sorry after a godly sorrow. There are two types of sorrows in this scripture. If you'll look at it carefully, it says in verse number 10, for godly sorrow worketh repentance unto salvation, not to be repented of, but the sorrow of this world, or the sorrow of the world, worketh death. There are two types of sorrow. So there are two types of sorrow, and there are two types of repentance: genuine repentance and pretend repentance. What exactly is pretend repentance? Because we want to focus on that and give you six points about pretend repentance. Pretend means to make believe. It means to imagine. It means to make up. It means to play. It is something that is imaginary or made up. It could be a figment of someone's imagination, or something that they have made up in their mind, and they pretend that this is correct, but in actuality, it is only pretend. Now, I want to give you six principles of pretend repentance, and we're going to get all of these points out of 1 John, if you want to go over there. Number one is found in 1 John 1 and 6. And the word of God says,
if we say that we have fellowship with him and we walk in darkness, we lie and do not the truth. They have fellowship. In other words, these will be individuals that you will run into while you're out ministering. They will say that they have fellowship with God and still walk in darkness. We know that that cannot be. You can't have fellowship with God because God is light. There's no way that people can say that they have fellowship with God and still walk in darkness. Number two is found in verse number 8. If we say that we have no sin, we deceive ourselves and the truth is not in us. If we say that we have no sin, we deceive ourselves and the truth is not in us. So these are individuals say that they have no sin. There's no sin in their lives. Number three is found in the 10th verse. If we say that we have not sinned, we make him a liar and his word is not true. Number three, they say that they have not sinned. So number one, so far we've got they have fellowship with God and still walk in darkness. Number two, they have no sin. And number three, they have not sinned. Number four is found in the second chapter in verse number 4. He that saith, I know him and keepeth not his commandments is a liar and the truth is not in him. They say that they are Christians, but they do not keep or do what the word teaches. In other words, they say that they're Christians, but they don't live like Christians. They don't keep the word. They don't do the word. Five is 1 John 2 and verse number 22. Who is a liar but he that denieth Jesus is the Christ? He is the Antichrist and denieth the Father and the Son. So this is an individual that says that there is no God and there is no Jesus. And the last one, points of a pretend repentance, is found in 1 John 2 and verse number 9. He that saith that he is in the light and hateth his brother is in darkness even until now. So these are individuals that say that they are Christians, but they still hate man. They still hate man. And of course, we know that we have passed from death to life. And we know this because we love the brethren. He that loveth not the brethren abideth in death. Whosoever hateth his brethren is a murderer. And we know that no murderer have eternal life abiding in him. And that's 1 John 3:14-15. So the 6 points of pretend repentance. Number one, they have fellowship, or they say that they have fellowship with God, and they still walk in darkness. Number two, they have no sin. They claim that they haven't sinned and that there is no sin in them. Number three, they have not sinned. They haven't taken part in sin. Number four, they are Christians, but they do not keep or do what the word teaches. Number five, there is no God and there is no Christ. This is the Antichrist. Number six, they are Christians and still hate men. 6 points concerning pretend repentance. And these are things that you have to look for when you're ministering to people, and it helps you locate where they are concerning scripture and foundation. Once you lay the foundation of repentance from dead works and faith towards God, the doctrine of baptism, laying on of hands, resurrection of the dead, and eternal judgment, it gives you a foundation on which you can discern and which you can minister to people by. Now, I want to look at repentance from dead works. And we said that there's a genuine repentance and there was a pretend repentance. And I want to look now at 5 points of genuine repentance. 5 points of genuine repentance. We're going to the book of Judges, Judges, the 10th chapter, verse number 13. And this is a very hard word. The Lord begins to speak to his people here. He says, Yet have ye forsaken me and served other gods, wherefore I will deliver you no more. Go and cry unto the other gods which ye have chosen, and let them deliver you in the time of your tribulation. And the children of Israel said unto the Lord, we have sinned. Do thou unto us whatsoever it seemed good unto thee. Deliver us only, we pray thee, this day. And they put away the strange gods from among them, and they served the Lord, and his soul was grieved for the misery of Israel. But we see a genuine repentance in verse number 15, where it says, and the children of Israel said unto the Lord, we have sinned. The first principle of genuine repentance is that you must admit that you have sinned.
This is the first principle of true repentance. You must confess your sin. And of course, 1 John 1:9 says that if we confess our sin, he is faithful and just to forgive us our sin and to cleanse us from all unrighteousness. So the first principle of genuine repentance is found here, where they said, Lord, we have sinned. You have to admit that you have sinned. The next principle, do thou whatsoever thou seemeth good unto thee. Now, the second point of genuine repentance is a genuine surrender to the will of God. A genuine surrender to the will of God. They said, do whatever or whatever you seem, whatever it seemed good to you, you can do it to us. We are surrendering to you. We know that we are wrong. We confess of our sins. We know that we've done you wrong. And now whatever retribution it is going to cost us, we are humbling ourselves to you. Deliver us only, we pray this day. Now, this is a cry for deliverance. So number three is a cry for deliverance. Deliver us only this day. And deliverance is necessary for full consecration. So we have number one, you have to admit that you have sinned. Number two, do whatever it is that you want to do with us. In other words, they surrender themselves to the will of God. And then there's a cry, number three, for deliverance. And number 16, it says, and they put away the strange gods from among them and serve the Lord. This is proper restitution. This is the manifestation of true repentance, sincerity, and deliverance. The next one is the true acid test to genuine repentance. It says, and they served the Lord and his soul was grieved. Service to the Lord is the acid test of genuine repentance. So we have number one, you must admit that you have sinned. Number two, whatever you want to do with us, they're humbling themselves to the will of God. Number three is deliverance. Deliver us only. And we said that most individuals are in desperate shape and they cry out to the Lord for deliverance. And number four, they put away their strange gods. This is proper restitution. It is a manifestation of genuine repentance and sincerity. Number five is service to the Lord. This is the acid test of genuine repentance and actual consecration and truly, truly turning the heart towards the Lord.

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We'll pick it up right here and continue on our next broadcast. Also, I'd like to hear from you. If you're being blessed by these teachings, you can write to DSM. That stands for David Stafford Ministries. 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Well, I hope to hear from you soon, and I hope that you'll join me again for Do the Word. Until next time, this is David Stafford praying that God richly bless your life and reminding you to be not a hearer only, but a doer of the Word.

Hi, this is David Stafford. Let me welcome all of our first-time listeners and those of you who tune us in for our teaching broadcast, simply entitled Do the Word. We get that from James 1:22, but be ye doers of the word and not hearers only, deceiving your own selves. Not only is it important to hear the word, it's also important to do the word, because only the truth that is applied is transforming. These teachings are designed to perfect the saints according to Ephesians chapter 4, verses 11 and 12. And he gave some apostles and some prophets, some evangelists, some pastors and teachers for the perfecting of the saints, for the work of the ministry, for the edifying of the body of Christ. So let us welcome you again and encourage you to listen up for the next 15 minutes for teaching that will edify and strengthen you and your walk with the Lord. Write down Leviticus 17:11. I'll just quote it, what it says. It says, for the life of the flesh is in the blood. And that's the quality of life for the flesh. If you drain all the blood out of your body will die. So that the quality of life that the body has comes from the blood that's in it. But I want to look at the essence of life with or without the body. I want us to look at that, and that's in Luke, the 16th chapter. The essence of life with or without the body. Because when we talk about people losing their life, when we talk about them being slain at the judgment seat of Christ, which I told you was cutting away the soul from the body, bisect, cutting in two, and it's where the soul is separated from the body. You have to have concepts in order to understand this, and I want to show it to you in scripture. Your soul is actually your life essence. That life essence can either be in the body or it can be out of the body. Luke 16, verse number 19. It says, there was a rich man which was clothed in purple and fine linen and fared sumptuously every day. This rich man was living a life. It says, there was a certain beggar named Lazarus, which laid at his gate full of sores, and desiring to be fed with the crumbs which fell from the rich man's table. Moreover, the dogs came and licked his sores. And it came to pass that the beggar died and was carried by the angels into Abraham's bosom. And the rich man also died and was buried. And in hell, he lifted up his eyes, being in torment, and seeing Abraham far off and Lazarus in his bosom. Now, one thing I want you to understand here is that this rich man now has died. And in this

0: Abraham, have mercy on me, send Lazarus that he may dip the tip of his finger. So otherwise, Lazarus, he got fingers too. He asking for him to dip his finger in water and cool my tongue. So he got a tongue in his mouth too that's burning. For I am in torment in this flame. But Abraham said unto him, said, son, remember that thou in thy lifetime receiveth the good things, and likewise Lazarus evil things, but now he is comforted and thou art tormented. So this gets back to how you can live your life. Now, it don't mean that you have to be poor, but it does mean that you cannot have a whole lot of money and live like this man lived. You can be rich, but you got to have the right perspective with the money. The Lord don't mind you having wealth. He just don't want wealth to have you. He want to be the Lord of your life. Now look at verse number 26. And besides this, between us and you, there is a great gulf fixed, so that they which would pass from thence to you cannot, neither can they pass to us that would come from thence. And he said, I pray thee therefore, Father, that thou wouldest send him to my father's house. For I have five brethren, that he may testify to them, lest they also come to this place of torment. He said, I want you to send Lazarus to go there so that my brothers won't have to come to this place. And Abraham said unto him, they have Moses and the prophets, let them hear them. And he said, nay, Father Abraham, but if one went unto them from the dead, they will repent. And he said unto them, if they hear not Moses and the prophets, neither will they be persuaded, though one rose from the dead. The thing I wanted you to see here is that here is a man who doesn't have his body because he's died, but he still got eyes, he still got a mouth, he still got a tongue, he can still be tormented. And so this is the soul now that don't have the body, but he's in hell and he's suffering this torment. Lastly, we want to look at James, and we'll close it up with this. James, the first chapter, in verse number 21. So we're talking about the quality of life in the world or the age that is coming. You can have the quality of life where your soul is saved and you receive rewards and an inheritance in the kingdom that is coming for 1,000 years, plus eternal life in the eternal age or the kingdom of the Father. Or your quality of life can be a place of outer darkness where you suffer loss in obscurity outside of the kingdom for 1,000 years. And then the most severe punishment for God's disobedient children is a place called Gehenna, which is similar to where this man was at. It's a place of torment. But this man went to hell. Gehenna is similar to hell. The only difference is that Gehenna lasts for 1,000 years and you'll be resurrected out of it. But when you're resurrected, you'll be resurrected without any rewards. And that's the way you'll live, or any inheritance throughout all eternity. And so we're talking about a quality of life. In James, read that for us, dearling. James 1. 21.
1: Wherefore, lay apart all filthiness and superfluity of naughtiness, and receive with meekness the engrafted word which is able to save your soul.
0: Now, the engrafted word is the word that's already in you. We've been born of the incorruptible seed. Remember, we said that it takes a little milk to get somebody born again, but it takes the meat of God's word to save their soul. So what we're ministering to you today is not milk, it's meat, because your spirit has already been saved, but you need something to grow you up. You need to grow up in the things of God. And as you begin to grow and as you become more spiritual, what happens is Christ is formed in you, and he's there for the purpose of showing you the kingdom. Once you see the kingdom, it gives you that second portion of oil to where you want to live differently. Why? Because you see that there's something coming and you want that kingdom. Is Christ in you the hope of glory, the hope of the glory of entering that kingdom? Now, when you get that hope, it don't mean that you got it. It don't mean that you're going to get it. But you're living in such a way that I hope I can make this kingdom. And if you can live that way and die.

0: to yourself and allow Christ to live through you, he will lead you in a way that'll cause you to gain that kingdom. And so that's what a lot of our ministry, a lot of the teaching on the kingdom here is about. There's some saved folk that live just like the world. You can't tell them from a person who ain't saved. But a saved person or a sanctified person or a spiritual person, a kingdom person, is a person who's judging his life every day. You want to call people and say, look, I thought I upset you. Maybe I didn't, but I want to repent anyway because I see the day coming and I don't want to get there. And the Lord said, remember, you're supposed to repent. So we live a life that is chaste. And now let me stop with this last statement. When you start living this way, the first thing that the Lord does in your life is he gives you the fear of the Lord. See, without the fear of the Lord, folk will live any old kind of way. Mm-hmm. I could just live any way. I'm saved. I got eternal life now. Remember the scripture where the apostle says, knowing therefore the terror of the Lord, we persuade men. The scripture says that God is a consuming fire. We know it's going to be a lot of fire on that day. So the first thing that the Lord does when he's trying to lead us in this path of righteousness is he gives you the fear of the Lord. Yeah. I treat my wife right, first of all, because I love her. And second of all, I'm scared of God. I can't treat her any kind of way and expect God to be gracious toward me. Right. It just don't happen. And people who think that are deceived. You know, the scripture says that you are supposed to walk in peace and love with your wife or your prayers will be hindered. Mm-hmm. I'm trying to get my prayers answered. I sure don't want them hindered. Right. So, hey, baby, are you all right? Did I do anything? Is everything cool? Everything copacetic? Did I hurt your feelings? Let me repent. Why? Because when I go to God, I don't want no hindrance to be there. And so that's the fear of God. The fear of God will make you correct yourself. Ain't nobody got to tell you. Right. Ain't nobody got to tell you you wrong. you know that you had to get some of that stuff we used to use. They call it white out. You know, you make a mistake, put the white out on there and write the right thing. That's what we're doing when we use 1 John 1. We're confessing our sins. Because he said if we confess them, he will forgive us and cleanse us from all unrighteousness. We're staying right before God because we don't know when the day is going to come where he'll come back and take us. But when we stand before him, we don't want to be ashamed. Amen. Father, we thank you, Lord, for your word. Thank you for the life that you give us in your word. Father, I pray, Lord, that the word that was spoken today that will continue to minister life to your people, may they not live just ordinary, mundane lives, but may they live lives, Lord, that depict the fact that they understand who you are, not just as Savior, but as Lord. Lord, give them a greater supply of the Spirit to die to themselves that they may lose their life here and gain it in the world that is coming. Lord, give them a revelation. Let the eyes of their understanding be flooded with light that they might know the hope of your calling and the riches of the inheritance that you have for the saints and the exceeding greatness of your power to usward who believe. Lord, cause them to walk this way, to live this way, to think this way. Begin to minister to them in such a way, Lord, that they will be partakers of your divine nature, escape the corruption that is in the world through lust, and gain the prize, the reward, the crowns of the kingdom that is coming. Lord, let them gain the epinosis knowledge, the second portion of oil that will give them the ability to trade in the marketplace on a greater level that they might save others' souls and not just their spirits. Father, I pray that over those that are here and those who will hear these teachings. I ask you for it in Jesus' name. Amen.
1: Amen.
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2: 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Well, I hope to hear from you soon, and I hope that you'll join me again for Do the Word. Until next time, this is David Stafford praying that God richly bless your life and reminding you to be not a hearer only, but a doer of the word.
0: What gospel is this? 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
3: So, whether it be...
0: There are people who would rather be wrong than to receive the truth and have to change. Why? Because I got comfortable with my going to heaven. I feel secure. Well, I'm here this morning to rock your security. And I've been called to do this because if I'm right and you're wrong, you are making an eternal mistake. When I started studying the Bible, I didn't start studying it so people would think that I was something great. I started studying the Bible to show myself that I was approved unto God. It says, a workman which needeth not be ashamed. There is a day coming that if you don't know the truth, at that day, you're going to be shamed. Because you're going to be sitting there saying, well, the preacher told me we was going to heaven. What's this place? You only thing you could do is be ashamed. And you know the thing about it? You won't have any excuse either. Because you can't blame it on the preacher. Because God going to say, look, I gave you the King James. I gave you the New International. I gave you the Message Bible. I gave you the Amplified Bible. Then I gave you CDs, DVDs, MP3s, TVs. I've given you satellite. There's no reason why you shouldn't know the truth. If you didn't come and ask me, you could have Googled it. Let me say this in closing. The Apostle Paul was in Christ just like we are. The difference is that Paul had a biblical destination. Paul's destination was not to go to heaven. Paul's destination was the kingdom of God.
2: 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Let me welcome all of our first-time listeners and those of you who tune us in for our teaching broadcast simply entitled Do the Word. We get that from James 1:22, but be doers of the word and not hearers only, deceiving your own selves. Not only is it important to hear the word, it's also important to do the word, because only the truth that is applied is transforming. These teachings are designed to perfect the saints, according to Ephesians chapter 4, verses 11 and 12. And he gave some apostles and some prophets, some evangelists, some pastors and teachers for the perfecting of the saints, for the work of the ministry, for the edifying of the body of Christ. Today, we interrupt our regularly scheduled programming to share with you a special excerpt from our teaching series entitled The Kingdom of God.
0: We're in John, the 10th chapter. I'm going to start reading at verse number 27. And the word of God says, my sheep hear my voice, and I know them, and they follow me. And I will give unto them eternal life, and they shall never perish. Neither shall any man pluck them out of my hand. My Father, which gave them me, is greater than all, and no man is able to pluck them out of my Father's hand. I and the Father are one. Now go over to Philippians, the 3rd chapter, that I may know him in the power of his resurrection and in the fellowship of his suffering, being made conformable unto his death, if by any means I might attain unto the resurrection of the dead. Last week in our kingdom gathering, we asked the question, what does it mean to be saved? And I want to read some of the very good answers that we got from the saints as to what it means to be saved. These are some of the answers that we got when we asked the question, what does it mean to be saved? One person said to believe in God and to be helped by God, to be born again, to give your life to God, to be cleansed from sin, to live right, obey God, and represent God, keep his word, tell his people about his word. Here's one, to become a new man, forsake sin, to do the word and not live a carnal life, to live apart from the world. Now, those are some very good answers that we got from the saints. But I want to give you this morning the biblical definition of what salvation really means. Salvation, and some of you already have this because you wrote it down from this past week. Salvation means three things. It means to be delivered from worldliness. It means to be delivered from lust. And it means to be delivered from self-will. And you find this over in Titus. Let's go over there. Let's read this over in Titus, the second chapter, because we need to understand what salvation is all about. What does it mean? The scripture tells us that it is by grace that we are saved through faith. It is the gift of God, not of works, lest any man should boast. So we know that it is the grace of God that comes and saves us, but we access this grace through believing God's word. This is the faith that accesses the grace that brings us salvation. Now, since we know that it is grace that saves us, let's look at what grace does. Titus 2, verse 11. It says, for the grace of God, this is a particular kind of grace, and he's going to tell us what grace this is. It says, for the grace of God that bringeth salvation has appeared unto all men, teaching us that denying ungodly and worldly lusts, we should live soberly, righteously, and godly in this present world, looking for the blessed hope of the glorious appearing of the great God, our Savior, the Lord Jesus, who gave himself for us that he might redeem us from all iniquity and purify unto himself a peculiar people, zealous of good works. These things speak, exhort, rebuke with all authority. Let no man despise thee. So we understand that we are to be delivered from three things. This is what salvation is all about. It's about being delivered from worldliness. It's about being delivered from lust. And it's about being delivered from self-will. And we find that over in Matthew, the 16th chapter, verse 24, Jesus said, if any man come after me, let him deny himself. That is deliverance from yourself. You know, some of us need deliverance from ourselves. Myself kept getting in the way. So Jesus said, in order to come after him, we have to deny ourselves, take up our cross, and then follow him. Now, I've found out that if people don't know what they've been saved from, they won't know what they've been saved to. If people don't know what they've been saved from, then they won't know what they've been saved to. Now, let me give you this example. There's a family and they decide that they're going to go on a vacation. And so everybody goes out, they get in their car, and everybody's excited because they know that they're going on a vacation, and they're riding down the road together on their way to their vacation. The only problem is that they don't know where they're going. Now, if they don't know where they're going, they won't know when they get there. And that's a picture of the body of Christ. What do I mean? We as the body of Christ, those that are born again, those that have made the Lord and Savior our Lord, and we've given our life, those that are part of the body of Christ, we're all in the vehicle of Christ. That's according to Ephesians 2:10. It says, for we are his workmanship, created in Christ Jesus unto good works, which God before ordained that we should walk in them. So here we are, the body of Christ. We are in Christ and we're on our way, but we don't know where we're going. Now, I know religion told you that you're going to heaven, but I want to challenge you. I double dog, Scooby-Doo, Ren 10 10, Lassie, challenge you to show me one, just one scripture in the Old or the New Testament that says that when we leave here, we're going to live in heaven for all eternity. You won't be able to find it. The reason why is not in there. You're not going to heaven to live forever. Now, why do I say stuff like that? I call it shock preaching. You ever heard of shock therapy? Years ago, they had a crude therapy when people were out of their mind or lunatics or in a coma. What they would do is they'd plug them up to some electric current and they'd run some current in them to try and shock them out of their coma, out of their psychotic state. Well, I say shocking things because, number one, that's what God called me to do. My wife says what I do is I create crisis in people's lives. I create crisis and then help them through the crisis. But that's what God has called me to do. And so I say things that you will not hear said in Orthodox religion. Why? Because that's what God has called me to do. I'm trying to shock people out of their religious stupor. I'm trying to shock people out of their religious lullaby. I'm trying to shock people out of this thing called religion that has mesmerized them and won't allow them to see the kingdom of God. I've found out if you don't see the kingdom, you will not be able to understand the Bible. If you don't understand and have a revelation of the kingdom, you won't be able to understand the Bible. The church is in Christ, but they don't know where they're going. When you cannot see the kingdom and you do not have a revelation of the kingdom, you simply cannot understand the Bible. When you don't understand the Bible, you have to do like religion does. You have to make stuff up. You have to put stuff in there that ain't in there and tell people that it's in there. And then they look, they don't see it, but they don't want to say anything because they don't want to look like they dumb or not spiritual. Well, he must know. I mean, I can't see it in there, but you know, that's pastor. Make sure the pastor is saved, okay? Just make sure it ain't, you know, just a new job for him. He, you know, in between jobs and decided, I think I'll be a pastor. I see they got an opening over there. Make sure he's saved, okay? So if you don't see the kingdom, you cannot understand the Bible. Why? Because the kingdom is so much a part of the Bible that if you don't have a view of the kingdom, you don't understand how the scriptures fit together. See, I did this myself. Over in 2 Timothy, it says to study to show yourself approved unto God. So when I started studying the Bible, I didn't start studying it so people would think that I was something great. I started studying the Bible to show myself that I was approved unto God. It says, a workman which needeth not be ashamed. There is a day coming that if you don't know the truth, at that day, you're going to be shamed. Because you're going to be sitting there saying, well, the preacher told me we was going to heaven. What's this place? You only thing you could do is be ashamed. And you know the thing about it? You won't have any excuse either. Because you can't blame it on the preacher. Because God going to say, look, I gave you the King James. I gave you the New International. I gave you the Message Bible. I gave you the Amplified Bible. Then I gave you CDs, DVDs, MP3s, TVs. I've given you satellite. There's no reason why you shouldn't know the truth. If you didn't come and ask me, you could have Googled it.
2: 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Well, I hope to hear from you soon, and I hope that you'll join me again for Do the Word. Until next time, this is David Stafford praying that God richly bless your life and reminding you to be not a hearer only, but a doer of the Word.
3: So, whether it be...
1: We see in Ruth a woman of godly speech. To Naomi and Boaz, she spoke lovingly, kind, and respectful. The virtuous woman of Proverbs 31 opens her mouth with wisdom, and on her tongue is the law of kindness. Hi, this is Jacqueline Stafford. I would like to welcome you to our teaching broadcast simply entitled, Do the Word. We get that from James 1, verse 22. But be ye doers of the word, and not hearers only, deceiving your own selves. Not only is it important to hear the word, but it is also important to do the word.
2: Because only the truth that is applied is transforming. These teachings are designed to perfect the saints, according to Ephesians chapter 4, verses 11 and 12. And he gave some apostles and some prophets, some evangelists, some pastors and teachers for the perfecting of the saints, for the work of the ministry, for the edifying of the body of Christ. So let us welcome you again and encourage you to listen up for the next 15 minutes for teaching that will edify and strengthen you and your walk with the Lord.
1: Hi, this is Jacqueline Stafford. Welcome to VOW. That stands for Virtue of Women. Have you ever wondered about the virtue of a woman or what it really means? Well, let's look for a moment and see what virtue really is. It's defined in the dictionary as strength, that substance or quality, chaste, moral excellence, and power. But the Bible defines virtue in Proverbs chapter 31 as virtuous, using the Hebrew word kayil. Kayil means substance, virtue, ability, wealth, a force, strength, power, and much more. When you read about the virtuous woman in Proverbs 31, you can truly see she is a woman full of wisdom. She is invaluable. Her price is far above rubies. No amount of precious stones can equal her worth. She must be graced by God to be defined in this manner. Do you see yourself that way? To be honest with you, I sure didn't. And I must confess, I didn't even know the things that I am now willing to share with you. My confession is public, but you get to confess yours in private. I would like to take you on a journey. It's the same journey that I took. As we embark on this journey, we will discover who we are from God's point of view. On this journey, we will embrace the possibilities of gaining the love, the security, and the peace that comes from knowing who we are in Christ. On this journey, we will learn how all of this relates to our corresponding actions to the Word of God and our obedience to His truth. On this journey, we will view the divine perspective and discover what our Creator says about women. Did you know that you can be used by God like Esther, Ruth, and even Rahab, just to name a few? You are called to arise in courage and responsibility for the people within your sphere of influence and those you are responsible for. What could God do through your life? If you believed with all your heart, God is with you and nothing is impossible. God's plan was established from the beginning of the foundation of the world. It will lead you to your destiny. Jeremiah 29:11 says, I know what I'm doing. I have it all planned out. Plans to take care of you, not abandon you. Plans to give you the future you hope for. It is your journey that prepares you for this calling. Virtuous wisdom. When God plans it, you can consider it done. Following the leading of the Holy Spirit will help us walk in what God has already done by leading us to where the perfect will of God is. We must have ears to hear and eyes to see as he leads us in righteousness for faith, obedience, hope, and direction. Let's look at the lives of those that were called with a significant role in God's plan. Notice they started out in the opposite direction, but yet accomplished their purpose and God's plan. Esther was adopted and lived with her cousin Mordecai in Persia. One day, the king of Persia had a banquet and wanted to display the queen's beauty, but she refused. She was then removed, and Esther was chosen as the new queen. Her cousin Mordecai was a low-ranking official in the palace. This position allowed him to oversee Esther, advising her not to make it known that she was a Jew. Haman, the king's highest official, hated the Jews, and especially Mordecai, because he refused to bow down to him. Haman wanted all the Jews killed, and when Mordecai found out, he challenged Esther, saying, "Do not think that because you are in the king's house, you alone of all the Jews will escape, but you and your father's house will perish. For if you remain silent at this time, relief and deliverance for the Jews will arise from another place, but you and your father's family will perish. And who knows but that you have come to your royal position for such a time as this." Esther 4:13-14. Even though Esther had concerns and fears that her life was at stake, the wise counsel of Mordecai helped her overcome them, especially in going before the king without being summoned. As a result, she was able to influence the heart of the most powerful man in the Persian Empire and preserve the lives of her people. Esther grasped the revelation that she was intentionally placed there for such a time as this and accomplished her purpose. Through wisdom, she fasted and prayed, and by obedience and courage, she saved the Jews from annihilation. What if, like Esther, you realize how significant and special you are? Esther had to listen and believe Mordecai's encouragement of how significant she was. 1 John 3:8 tells us, "For this purpose, the Son of God was manifested, that he might destroy the works of the devil." God created you to be the answer to problems in the lives of others. Like he did in Esther's life, God strategically positions us to fulfill our purpose. Ruth lived in the country of Moab, which Elimelech brought his family to because of famine in his hometown of Bethlehem. After some time, Elimelech and his two sons died, leaving Naomi his wife with two daughters-in-law, Orpah and Ruth. Naomi heard the famine was over in Bethlehem and decided to return to her home, intending to leave her daughters-in-law in Moab with their families. Orpah did stay. But the Bible says Ruth clung to Naomi, saying, "Where you go, I will go. Where you lodge, I will lodge. Your people shall be my people, and your God, my God." You can find that in Ruth 1:16. After returning, Naomi and Ruth had to seek food by gleaning grain from the field of a kinsman of Naomi's husband named Boaz. Boaz saw Ruth gleaning and introduced himself. He told her his workers will protect her and share their provisions with her. Ruth thanked him, but wondered why she, a foreigner, should receive such kindness. Boaz responded that he had learned of her devotion to her mother-in-law and then prayed for the God of Israel to bless her for her loyalty. Virtuous wisdom. The Lord is concerned about our godly influence, and he will use every area of our life as a testimony of him. Naomi wanted Ruth to marry Boaz, her kinsman redeemer, and follow the customs of the nation of Israel. Ruth obeyed. She washed herself, anointed herself with perfume, and put on her best clothing so that she could lie down at Boaz's feet, uncover them, and get further instructions from him. Even though Ruth was a heathen woman, we see in her an example of the virtuous woman of Proverbs 31. She was devoted to her family and faithfully dependent upon God. We see in Ruth a woman of godly speech. To Naomi and Boaz, she spoke lovingly, kind, and respectful. The virtuous woman of Proverbs 31 opens her mouth with wisdom, and on her tongue is the law of kindness. Verse 26. Is it possible to find a woman today as worthy of being our role model as Ruth? Ruth's calling is a story of love and devotion, first to Naomi, her mother-in-law, and then her eventual marriage to a wealthy man named Boaz, by whom she bears a son, Obed, who becomes the grandfather of David and the ancestor of Jesus. Obedience brings Ruth into the privileged lineage of Christ. Just as Ruth, he will position you in the exact place he wants you to be. Finally, in the book of Joshua, Rahab and her family lived in the outer wall of Jericho. Their home was part of the wall. Rahab was known as a harlot, but God used her significantly to protect the spies that came to Jericho. All of Jericho heard of the nation of Israel, but Rahab was the only one who decided to fear and obey Israel's God. After entering Jericho to determine its strength, the spies talked with Rahab. She then received faith, understanding, and conviction of the true God that gave her courage to risk her life to protect enemy spies. She made a covenant with the spies to protect them if they spared her and her family. Through faith and courage, Rahab, a harlot, is one of the two women named as examples of godly faith. Hebrews 11:31 says, "By faith, the harlot Rahab did not perish with those who did not believe when she had received the spies with peace." How may it increase your faith to know God endorsed your purpose to be listed in the Hall of Fame? How will you become a godly influence? And how will you become the answer to the prayers of God's people as Esther, Ruth, and Rahab? There are powerful lessons to be learned from them. What God did for them, He will surely do for you by your obedience, trust, and faith. The image of virtuous women is waiting to be seen. Her holy voice waiting to be heard in our society. Virtue that would change the world. Virtue that redefines who we are. Virtue that displays the kingdom lifestyle. We are a gift to each other. My life is for you, and your life is for me. We can know all things work together for good to them that love God, to them who are called according to His purpose. We must stay in the way and the word of God. There we will find the courage, strength, counsel, wisdom, guidance, protection, deliverance, and provisions to walk in victory to the glory of God. So be careful to do what the Lord has commanded you. Do not turn aside to the right or to the left. As a virtuous woman, what if you truly believed and lived like you were created, positioned, and endorsed by God to accomplish your purpose? Let me challenge you. Make today the day to live like you have been strategically placed by God to achieve your purpose. We are women. We are virtuous women, and we are graced by God to be so.

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We'll pick it up right here and continue on our next broadcast. 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Well, I hope to hear from you soon, and I hope that you'll join me again for Do the Word. Until next time, this is David Stafford praying that God richly bless your life and reminding you to be not a hearer only, but a doer of the Word.

Hi, this is David Stafford. Let me welcome all of our first-time listeners and those of you who tune us in for our teaching broadcast simply entitled Do the Word. We get that from James 1:22, but be doers of the word and not hearers only, deceiving your own selves. Not only is it important to hear the word, it's also important to do the word, because only the truth that is applied is transforming. These teachings are designed to perfect the saints, according to Ephesians chapter 4, verses 11 and 12. And he gave some apostles and some prophets, some evangelists, some pastors and teachers for the perfecting of the saints, for the work of the ministry, for the edifying of the body of Christ. So let me welcome you again and encourage you to listen up for the next 15 minutes for teaching that will edify and strengthen you and your walk with the Lord. Today we're continuing our teaching on Spirit baptism, and this is our fourth installment under this heading. According to 1 Corinthians 12:13, in our first three segments, we have studied conclusively the born-again experience and learned that a person who is baptized by the Holy Spirit into the one new man becomes a new creature, a new class of human beings. In God's design of the new man, there are no divisions or hostility among its members in the one body. There's only peace. The Bible reveals this newly created social order in Christ is a kingdom of Christ-class people who have been taken out of the realm of darkness, where hatred and division were the order of the day, to form a new congregation and spiritual reality in Christ. The new man is a representative of a new society, a new social order, and kingdom citizenship in which all have free and equal access to God. This new human species is handcrafted by God according to Ephesians 2:10 and represents a new order of Christ-class humanity called Christians or Christians according to Acts 11:26. From our last segment, we learned that those who have been born of the Spirit through this Spirit baptism have become the sons of God. We also learned that Jesus is the last Adam and that he was made a quickening or life-giving spirit who gives life and sonship to everyone who receives and believes on his name. Let's look now at some of the scriptures that explain our sonship in Christ as we continue our teaching on Spirit baptism. In Galatians 4, verses 4 through 6, it says, "But when the fullness of time was come, God sent forth his Son, made of a woman, made under the law, to redeem them that were under the law, that we might receive the adoption of sons. And because ye are sons, God hath sent forth the Spirit of his Son into your hearts, crying, Abba, Father." In John 1, verses 12 and 13, "But as many as received him, to them gave he power to become the sons of God, even them that believed on his name, which are born not of blood, nor of the will of the flesh, nor of the will of man, but of God." Romans 8:15, "For ye have not received the spirit of bondage again to fear, but ye have received the spirit of adoption, whereby we cry, Abba, Father." In Ephesians 1:5, "Having predestinated us unto the adoption of children by Jesus Christ to himself, according to the good pleasure of his will, to the praise of the glory of his grace, wherein he hath made us accepted in the Beloved." Now that we understand that we are sons of God in Christ, the next question we need to ask is, how do we live out who we have become? In other words, how do we live out our sonship? What are the practical steps that we should take to see the reality of this truth manifested in our lives? In Romans 8:19, it tells us that all of creation is waiting for the manifestation of the sons of God. In Colossians 2:6, it says, "As ye have therefore received Christ Jesus the Lord, so walk ye in him." In the Amplified Bible, it says, "As ye have therefore received Christ, even Jesus the Lord, so walk, regulate your lives, conduct yourselves in union with and conformity to him." But how exactly is this done? To answer this question, we need to look under the hood, so to speak.
In other words, we must dig deeper to examine the essence or core of the one new man. We accomplish this by investigating the new man's personality, his nature and character. Keep in mind that the new man is the spirit man. The old man is of the flesh. In John 3:6, Jesus said, "That which is born of the flesh is flesh, and that which is born of the spirit is spirit." The flesh represents the natural birth, the old man. The spirit represents the spirit birth and the new man that you are in Christ. In Galatians 5, verses 19 through 23, there is a comparison of what the Bible calls the works of the flesh, representing the old man, his deeds or nature, and the fruit of the spirit, which is indicative of the new man, his deeds and nature. When the Bible talks about the old man, it is referring to the former life before Christ. In the New Testament epistles, Galatians, Ephesians, and Colossians, we are instructed to lay aside the old man and to put on the new man. We are instructed to put off the old man and to put on the new man. This putting on and putting off is figurative of someone who is exchanging clothes. This metaphor actually refers to a change in character in light of a change of identity. Let me say that again. This putting on and putting off is figurative of someone who is exchanging clothes. This metaphor actually refers to a change in character in light of your change in identity. Remember, we said in a past teaching that whoever you were prior to your baptism into Christ, you're no longer that. Your identity has changed. In Galatians 3:27, "For as many of you as have been baptized into Christ have put on Christ." Now, according to this scripture, it is a reality. If you have been born again, you have put on Christ. God has concluded the fact that you are in Christ and that you have put on Christ, but the problem with many saints is that they themselves have not concluded the same. You see, even though this truth is a reality, you will never walk in the fullness of this reality until you upgrade your thinking. Being baptized into Christ means that you have been upgraded from the first Adam to the last Adam. Let me say that again. Being baptized into Christ means that you have been upgraded from the first Adam to the last Adam. But how can you walk or function in something that you know little to nothing about? The answer, of course, is you cannot. Just as you cannot go from driving a car to flying an airplane without at least some basic instruction, the same is true with your new life in Christ. Since your identity has changed, you must now put off, take off, or lay aside the character of the old man and put on the character of the new man. Also, you need practical revelation that comes from the Holy Spirit concerning this paradigm shift from the old man to the new man. In other words, to walk in all that God has given you in Christ, you must change the way you think. The Bible calls this renewing your mind. In Ephesians 4:23, "And be renewed in the spirit of your mind, that you put on the new man, which after God is created in righteousness and true holiness." In Romans 12:2, "And be not conformed to this world, but be transformed by the renewing of your mind, that you may prove what is that good and acceptable and perfect will of God." Now let's look at the revelation that the Apostle Paul gives us in Galatians 2, verse 20. "I'm crucified with Christ, nevertheless I live, yet not I, but Christ liveth in me. And the life that I now live in the flesh, I live it by the faith of the Son of God, who loved me and gave himself for me." Now this scripture may sound like the Apostle Paul is double-minded or having a schizophrenic moment, but he's not. He starts out by saying that he is crucified with Christ. Next, he says he is alive. And then he says, it's not him, but Christ. What is Paul actually saying here? Paul is saying exactly what is said in Colossians 3, verses 3 through 4. "Ye are dead, and your life is hid with Christ in God. When Christ, who is your life, shall appear, then shall ye also appear with him in glory." Religion only gives us one view of this scripture, and that's from the sweet by and by when we all get to heaven and appear with Christ in his glory.
but I submit to you that people need to see Christ now, in you, on this side of glory. Let's read these two scriptures together. Paul says, I'm crucified with Christ. In Colossians 3:3, it says, For ye are dead. Nevertheless, I live, yet not I, but Christ liveth in me. Paul says that I thought it was me, but it's not me at all. It's Christ. Colossians 3:4, When Christ, who is your life, shall appear, then shall ye also appear with him in glory. Surely it was a glorious moment for the Apostle Paul when he discovered the Christ living within him. He says that the life which I now live in the flesh, I live it by the faith of the Son of God. Paul is saying that the only real life he can find within himself is Christ, who is his life. Again, Colossians 3:4, When Christ, who is our life, shall appear, then shall we also appear with him in glory. In Philippians 1:21, he says it this way, For me to live is Christ, and to die is gain. In Galatians 2:20, it seems that Paul is revealing to us his own personal revelation of the new sheriff in town. The new sheriff is the one new man. In Colossians 1:27, it tells us that this new man is Christ in you, the hope of glory. Now, religion only gives us victory in the sweet by and by. But Jesus says in Matthew 5:16, Let your light so shine before men that they may see your good works and glorify your Father which is in heaven. The good works bring glory to your heavenly Father. In Ephesians 2:10, For we are his workmanship created in Christ Jesus unto good works, which God hath before ordained that we should walk in them. A Christ-class person should walk in good works. But remember that good works cannot save us. In fact, according to Scripture, you cannot do good works until you are in Christ. The reason why they are good is because you are in him and he is good. So what you do is good, and because your Christ light is shining, it glorifies God. Also, we cannot take credit for the good works because God prepared them in advance. They're not your good works, they're his. Ron Daniel, my brother in the Lord, says it like this, and I quote, God puts opportunities before us to do good. God makes sure that we see someone who is in trouble, and he expects us to rescue them. God makes sure that the basket is passed in front of us, and he expects us to give a financial sacrifice. God makes sure that we all see someone in need, and he expects us to help them. God has prepared all of these things in advance, and the exhortation is that we must walk in them. End quote. In the latter part of Matthew 25:40, it says, Inasmuch as ye have done it unto one of these, the least of my brethren, you have done it unto me.

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We'll pick it up right here and continue on our next broadcast. 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Well, I hope to hear from you soon, and I hope that you'll join me again for Do the Word. Until next time, this is David Stafford praying that God richly bless your life and reminding you to be not a hearer only, but a doer of the Word.

0: Hi, this is Jacqueline Stafford. I would like to welcome you to our teaching broadcast simply entitled, Do the Word. We get that from James 1, verse 22. But be ye doers of the word and not hearers only, deceiving your own selves. Not only is it important to hear the word, but it is also important to do the word.
1: Because only the truth that is applied is transforming. These teachings are designed to perfect the saints, according to Ephesians chapter 4, verses 11 and 12. And he gave some apostles and some prophets, some evangelists, some pastors and teachers for the perfecting of the saints, for the work of the ministry, for the edifying of the body of Christ. So let us welcome you again and encourage you to listen up for the next 15 minutes for teaching that will edify and strengthen you and your walk with the Lord.
0: Hi, this is Jacqueline Stafford. Welcome to VOW, that stands for Virtue of Women. Have you ever wondered about the virtue of a woman or what it really means? Let's look for a moment and see what virtue really is. It's defined in the dictionary as strength, that substance or quality, chaste, moral excellence, and power. But the Bible defines virtue in Proverbs 31 using the Hebrew word kayil. Kayil means substance, ability, wealth, a force, strength, power, and much more. When you read about the virtuous woman in chapter 31 of Proverbs, you see a woman full of wisdom, invaluable, and her price far above rubies. No amount of precious stones can equal her worth. She must be graced by God to be defined in this manner. Do you see yourself that way? To be honest with you, I sure didn't. And I must confess, I didn't even know the things that I am now willing to share with you. My confession is public, but you get to confess yours in private. I would like to take you on a journey. It's the same journey that I took. As we embark on this journey, we will discover who we are from God's point of view. On this journey, we will embrace the possibilities of gaining the love, security, and peace that comes from knowing who we are in Christ. On this journey, we will learn how all of this relates to our corresponding actions to the Word of God and our obedience to His truth. On this journey, we will view the divine perspective and discover what our Creator says about women. Relationships, the way in which two or more concepts, objects, or people are connected, the way they regard and behave toward each other. Relationships are defined by individuals in many ways, and they categorize boundaries. God created relationships and well defined it through His Word, and He established the boundaries. Relationships governed by the Word of God are godly. Godly relationships establish the reality of Christ in our lives and give opportunities to make the love and forgiveness of God known. It gives value and a demonstration of worth. God is love, and His endless supply of love has been poured into our hearts. This love gives us the ability to love all men. The more love we distribute, the better it is for us and others. For example, when I was younger, I remember this young woman in the neighborhood that was alienated from everyone because of her lifestyle, except my grandmother. Being a very loving and affectionate woman as she was, I watched her have a sincere relationship with this young woman, in spite of the way she lived. One day, I finally asked her this question: why are you so determined to have a relationship with her, knowing about her lifestyle? My grandmother said something so profound that I never forgot what she said, and it changed the way I related to people. She said, "Baby, you have love when you have nothing else. And besides, she needs me." Her words rang in my ear. It soon became clear to me why she did what she did. Years later, I understood that genuine love does cover a multitude of sins. Because of my grandmother's sincerity, her interactions with this young woman was meaningful and satisfying. Because of my grandmother's relationship with this young woman, the young woman became a different person and totally changed her life. I learned that relationships is loving others on purpose and going above and beyond, expecting nothing in return. My grandmother demonstrated an unconditional love for that young woman that transformed her life and mine. We are told in Romans 13, verse 8, that we should owe no one anything except to love each other. For the one who loves another has fulfilled the law. Governments must have laws, especially in the kingdom of God. They maintain order.

and without a doubt, our relationship with the world. They are all governed by the Word of God. We were made for relationships. More importantly, we were made to have a relationship with God. He made us for Himself, to have an intimate relationship with Him. He requires us to love Him with all our heart, all our soul, all our mind, and with all our strength, and made it the first commandment, Mark 12:30. He started with Adam and Eve in the Garden of Eden. God was so intimate with them. His voice walked among them, Genesis 3:8. How special was that? An intimate relationship with God adds worth, substance, and meaning to our existence, bringing us from emptiness to fulfillment, joy, and satisfaction. Staying in right relationship with Him keeps us connected, faithful, inspired, and content in every area of our lives. Of course, we know that after Adam and Eve sinned, that intimate relationship was broken. Through God's Son, Jesus Christ, we were redeemed back to a right relationship, and God attached Himself to us, making a covenant with Himself. He guaranteed our relationship with Him would never be broken again. Virtuous wisdom. Don't be satisfied knowing there is a God. Know God. When Adam and Eve's relationship became sinful, they were separated from God. They became ashamed and hid themselves. Ungodly relationships will have the same result on us today, causing shame and the need to hide ourselves from God and others. It's revealed when we hold ourselves back in our communications, in our behavior, in thoughts, and most importantly, our expression of love one to another will change. When this is done, it's no longer satisfying or productive. The enemy of our soul wants to create a false image of relationships and how we should interact one with another. These false images produce ungodly relationships and create unrealistic expectations that bring frustration and regret. To prevent this deception, we must purpose in our hearts to draw closer to God through His Word, prayer, and meditation. Hiding God's Word in our heart keeps us from sinning against Him and teach us His laws. This brings truth and an intimate relationship with the living Lord, Christ Jesus, the only one who is life Himself in and through us. Relationships can be complicated, but they don't have to be. Godly relationships take work, even though it's not always done. But all parties still have that responsibility. We all have different personalities, but those differences must be accepted. After all, God accepted us through Christ when we didn't deserve it, and we should do the same for others. If these differences are not accepted and governed by the Word of God, they are more likely conditional. Conditional relationships are ungodly. In these relationships, a reason creates a condition. If the condition is not met, then there is no longer a reason for the relationship. We are required to have an unconditional relationship through the love of Christ and obligated to keep the unity of the Spirit in the bond of peace. When this is done, we are completely humble and gentle, patient and long-suffering, able to lay down our lives for each other. Not in the sense of dying physically, but investing our time, talents, treasure, and by esteeming others better than ourselves. The life of Ruth with her mother-in-law, Naomi, is a great example of a godly relationship, of someone laying down their life. Ruth was sincere in pursuing a relationship with Naomi. She reminded me of my grandmother, a woman with a cause and a determination to have a relationship with her mother-in-law. She was loving, kind, and faithful. Her persistence was steadfast, resilient, and hardworking. She was noticed by Boaz, and his servants gave her a good report. Her sincerity was so apparent that her character preceded her, and she became the talk of Bethlehem. God's will was expressed through their relationship.

0: There are times when you can tell a lot about a person just by watching how they interact with others. Godly relationships are governed by the Word of God. They proclaim that we are Christians by our love. It's demonstrated in the way we love and the way we interact. Our relationships are sincere, heartfelt, and empowering, constantly complimenting and increasing the lives of others. Communications are clear, honest, speaking to one another in love. Our behavior is always righteous, respectful, never self-seeking or selfish, esteeming others better than ourselves. Our character portrays a Christ-like attitude in humility and long-suffering. We are servants of grace who give more than we're given and forgive before we're forgiven. It shows importance and gives the assurance of value. This is a godly relationship that glorifies God and demonstrates the reality of Christ in our lives. Let's pray. Heavenly Father, I desire an intimate relationship with you. I need the power of God flowing through me to be more concerned about others than I am about myself. In all my communications, help me to overcome selfishness and being self-centered, making every effort to keep the unity of the Spirit in the bond of peace. I desire to be more like you, humble and gentle, patient and long-suffering, and quick to listen and slow to speak. Open my heart, O God, to love others as you do. Amen. We are women. We are virtuous women, and we are graced by God to be so.
1: 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Well, I hope to hear from you soon, and I hope that you'll join me again for Do the Word. Until next time, this is David Stafford praying that God richly bless your life and reminding you to be not a hearer only, but a doer of the word.
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0: With every breath we breathe and with every step we take, Christ himself prepares us for the kingdom that is coming as we walk this journey in the Spirit to the glory of God.
5: Hi, this is Jacqueline Stafford, and I want to welcome you to our teaching broadcast simply entitled, Do the Word. We get that from James 1, verse 22. But be ye doers of the word and not hearers only, deceiving your own selves. Not only is it important to hear the word, but it is also important to do the word.
1: Because only the truth that is applied is transforming. These teachings are designed to perfect the saints, according to Ephesians chapter 4, verses 11 and 12. And he gave some apostles and some prophets, some evangelists, some pastors and teachers for the perfecting of the saints, for the work of the ministry, for the edifying of the body of Christ. So let us welcome you again and encourage you to listen up for the next 15 minutes for teaching that will edify and strengthen you and your walk with the Lord.
0: Welcome to VOW. That stands for Virtue of Women. Have you ever wondered about the virtue of a woman or what it really means? Well, let's look for a moment and see what virtue really is. is defined in the dictionary as strength, substance or quality, chaste, moral excellence, and power. But the Bible defines it as virtuous in Proverbs chapter 31 using the Hebrew word kayil. Kayil means substance, virtue, ability, wealth, a force, strength, power, and much more. When you read about the virtuous woman in Proverbs 31, you can truly see she is a woman full of wisdom. She is invaluable. Her price is far above rubies. No amount of precious stones can equal her worth. She must be graced by God to be defined in this manner. Do you see yourself that way? To be honest with you, I sure didn't. And I must confess, I didn't even know the things that I am now willing to share with you. My confession is public, but you get to confess yours in private. I would like to take you on a journey. It's the same journey that I took. As we embark on this journey, we will discover who we are from God's point of view. On this journey, we will embrace the possibilities of gaining the love, the security, and the peace that comes from knowing who we are in Christ. On this journey, we will learn how all of this relates to our corresponding actions to the Word of God and our obedience to His truth. On this journey, we will view the divine perspective and discover what our Creator says about women. Let's take a look at perception. Some people look at a glass with water in it and see it half full. And some people look at the same glass and see it half empty. It's all about perception. The word perception means the way that you think about or understand someone or something. It is the way that you notice or observe something using your five natural senses. It's an image, an observation, or a mental concept. Our perception is influenced by the images, concepts, and ideas that are already in our mind. Our perception, then, is formed from these concepts and ideas. Proverbs 23 says, "As a man thinks in his heart, so is he, or so he becomes." This scripture shows us that what we look at or think on can change our perspective. 2 Corinthians 3:18 says, "But we all, with open face, beholding as in a glass the glory of the Lord, are changed into the same image from glory to glory, even as by the Spirit of the Lord." We must think on and look at the right thing in order to have the right perspective. I immediately thought about the woman at the well. In John 4, when she first saw Jesus, her response was according to her perception of something she saw that identified him as a Jew, and she responded to him in that manner. She knew that she was not accepted by Jews, and I'm sure she already felt rejected because Jews had no dealings with the Samaritans. She also probably felt inferior because of her past, and she responded to him accordingly. But after talking with him, she perceived him as a prophet, and her perception and response changed. When she finally realized his acceptance of her, she left her water pots at the well and ran to the city to tell all. Virtuous wisdom. Your perception will determine your response. The woman's first perception was that Jesus was a Jew and she was a Samaritan. But then something changed. She got an inward revelation of who he really was, and she responded to him in a different manner. She recognized that even though she was a Samaritan and he was a Jew, she had more significance than she thought in his eyes. How often do we look at a situation or a person by what we think, how we feel, or have experienced? We all go through life building up images of ourselves and others through worldly, cultural, social, and even from our own experiences. To view this way can cause us to judge according to our senses, which would influence our perception that could very well be wrong. In 2 Kings 6, Elisha prayed that the Lord would open his servant's eyes. This too is my prayer, that the Lord would open your eyes and grant you spiritual vision to see the wonder of his glory for yourself and for others. Looking at the Word of God transforms your mind and changes your perspective. You must see yourself as one with God. This will cause your life to reflect God's perspective and not your own. This will also give you a victorious perception of life that will draw others to Christ as you see them through the love of God. When we choose to see the glory of God in others, the goodness of God will become obvious in all of our relationships and encounters. Learning the need of those you come into contact with is a gift a virtuous woman possesses. We see this quality in Proverbs 31, how she ministers to people regardless of their life changes and challenges and leave them with a sense of significance. Now, let's consider the type of people that Jesus came in contact with. There was Judas, the betrayer, the woman at the well, a fornicator, Zacchaeus, the financial cheat, and many others like them. In spite of the fact that these people were very much in a sinful state, Jesus still gave them significance. He washed Judas's feet. He spent time respectfully talking to the woman at the well, and he went to Zacchaeus's house for dinner. Jesus, the only perfect human being to live on this earth, gravitated towards sinful people, and he asked us to do the same. I heard a story once about a lady who was appalled by her neighbor's dirty laundry. She would complain to her husband, pointing out the fact that this woman was hanging dirty laundry on her clothesline. She couldn't understand why her neighbor's clothes were still dirty, even after she washed them. The problem wasn't the neighbor's clothes. The problem was that the window she was looking through was dirty. Let's face it. Apart from the Spirit of God, we won't always appreciate or accept the people in our lives if we view them through dirty lenses. Virtuous wisdom. What we look through can distort what we see. Jesus looks past our fallen nature by seeing us through the love of the Father. For God so loved the world that he gave his only begotten Son. In God's eyes, we all have value. When we walk in the likeness of Christ, we will fulfill the Father's joy and have the same love for people that he does. God's love is in us, and I believe that if we allow him, he will ignite the power of his love, setting us on a passionate journey in our virtuous pursuit to fulfill our purpose with love for all men. The word ignite means to set on fire, kindle, to begin to burn. That is exactly what we need. God to ignite our heart, to give us unconditional love one for another. Jeremiah put it like this: the word of God was like a burning fire shut up in my bones. God ignited Jeremiah's heart for his purpose. Women, we have this fire. It's called agape love. This love goes beyond love for a husband or children. This love empowers to fulfill the great commandment to love God with all your heart and to love your neighbor as yourself. This seems like a tall order, but remember, love never fails. God teaches us how to love by his example towards us. In 1 John 3, the Father has given us an incredible quality of love. He has shown and bestowed it on us to be named, called, and counted as the children of God. For this reason, the world does not know us, recognize, or acknowledge us because it didn't know, recognize, or even acknowledge him. 1 Corinthians 13 has been called the love chapter, and for a good reason. The Apostle Paul's revelation on love is that it is the foundational stone upon which everything else in the Christian life is built. According to the Bible, there is faith, hope, and love. But the greatest of these is love. What a virtuous woman perceives through this love is hope in her salvation and her future with God, because the love of God has been shed abroad in her heart. This is her faith in Christ working in and through her. Yielding to the Spirit of God in us is the governing factor and force of our lives. With every breath we breathe and with every step we take, Christ Himself prepares us for the kingdom that is coming as we walk this journey in the Spirit to the glory of God. A virtuous woman has the love of God for others. A virtuous woman beholds God's glory, and that is what she reflects. Let's keep our eyes on the author and the finisher of our faith. We are women. We are virtuous women, and we are graced by God to be so.

0: 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We'll pick it up right here and continue on our next broadcast. 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Well, I hope to hear from you soon, and I hope that you'll join me again for Do the Word. Until next time, this is David Stafford praying that God richly bless your life and reminding you to be not a hearer only, but a doer of the Word.
1: This is Jacqueline Stafford. I would like to welcome you to our teaching broadcast simply entitled, Do the Word. We get that from James 1, verse 22. But be ye doers of the word and not hearers only, deceiving your own selves. Not only is it important to hear the word, but it is also important to do the word.
0: Because only the truth that is applied is transforming. These teachings are designed to perfect the saints, according to Ephesians chapter 4, verses 11 and 12. And he gave some apostles and some prophets, some evangelists, some pastors and teachers for the perfecting of the saints, for the work of the ministry, for the edifying of the body of Christ. So let us welcome you again and encourage you to listen up for the next 15 minutes for teaching that will edify and strengthen you and your walk with the Lord.
1: Welcome to VOW, that stands for Virtue of Women. Have you ever wondered about the virtue of a woman or what it really means? Let's look for a moment and see what virtue really is. It's defined in the dictionary as strength, that substance or quality, chaste, moral excellence, and power. But the Bible defines virtue in Proverbs 31 as virtuous, using the Hebrew word kayil. Kayil means substance, ability, wealth, a force, strength, power, and much more. When you read about the virtuous woman in chapter 31 of Proverbs, you see a woman full of wisdom, invaluable, and her price far above rubies. No amount of precious stones can equal her worth. She must be graced by God to be defined in this manner. Do you see yourself that way? To be honest with you, I sure didn't. And I must confess, I didn't even know the things that I am now willing to share with you. My confession is public, but you get to confess yours in private. I would like to take you on a journey. It's the same journey that I took. As we embark on this journey, we will discover who we are from God's point of view. On this journey, we will embrace the possibilities of gaining the love, security, and peace that comes from knowing who we are in Christ. On this journey, we will learn how all of this relates to our corresponding actions to the Word of God and our obedience to His truth. On this journey, we will view the divine perspective and discover what our Creator says about women. Let's talk about ministry and the importance of being called. You may be asking, am I really called? And what is my calling? The answer is yes, you are called. We all are. We're called by God to purpose with a preordained destiny. Jeremiah tells us we were called before the foundation of the world, and God has plans. You may not be aware of your calling or fully understand, but it can be well defined by your ministry. God is a purposeful God. Everything He's created is fully furnished with a purpose to complete. Look at it this way. When a car was created, it was made for transportation. When a telephone was created, it was made for communication. And when a radio was created, it was made to receive radio signals. You too have a created purpose to carry out. In contrast, it would be like not allowing God's purpose for your life to be accomplished. Your ministry has been approved. It's signed, sealed, and delivered by God with you completely in mind. Let me get personal and say that again. When I say my name, you say yours. My ministry has been approved. It's signed, sealed, and delivered by God with Jacqueline positively in mind. No matter what type of ministry you are called to, it's to be used for God's highest purpose, His glory. Pursuing Him will either help you discover your ministry or help you to develop it. Listen to what 1 Peter 4:11 says. If anyone ministers, let him do it as with the ability which God supplies, that in all things God may be glorified through Jesus Christ, to whom belong the glory and the dominion forever and ever. Amen. Ministry is an activity, a work that achieves a purpose. It's a strong desire to spend your life doing a particular kind of work. God has a particular ministry in mind for all of us. Ministry is a specific calling we should be functioning in. Imagine what we could do if we believed with all our heart that through God, nothing is impossible. Virtuous wisdom. We are here at God's command to be an instrument in His hand. What are you passionate about? What stirs you up? Motivates, inspires, and compels you to go forth. Stimulates, gives pleasure, and great joy. That stirring you sense in your heart is a mandate that must be satisfied. It's a clue to what God has called you to do. Even if it gets frustrating and challenging at times, you mess up, miss it, or just disobedient, God still chose you and He doesn't change His mind. God is never surprised or focused on imperfection, inability, and faults. He promised that all things will work together for good because you're called according to His purpose. 2 Timothy tells us to be sober-minded, endure suffering, to do the work and fulfill your ministry. Being totally dependent on Him, trusting and obeying, accomplishes great and mighty things. 2 Corinthians 5:18 communicates that all things are of God, who has reconciled us to Himself through Jesus Christ and has given us the ministry of reconciliation. Every believer has this ministry, and hopefully with an attitude of servitude to our Lord. Reconciliation is to reconcile, restore, and call back into union those that have been separated. That is what ministry is all about. It supplies life and blesses all those touched by it. It's achieved by the same mindset that Jesus had to be about His Father's business. Luke 3:23 tells us that Jesus was about 30 years of age when He started His ministry. He came as a servant and demonstrated His servanthood when He washed His disciples' feet. Even though it was a short ministry, Jesus had the mindset to work the work of Him who sent Him. Without His ministry, the world would be without hope. Proverbs 31 asks a question. Who can find a virtuous woman whose price is far above rubies? Within this question is the type of ministry God defines as a virtuous woman. This description solidifies her purpose in God's plan, in her faith, her marriage and her home, in mothering, her health, in time, in service, in industry, in finances, and in her beauty. These qualities acknowledge her as an honorable woman in God's economy. Society may not recognize or acknowledge it, but you are called to fulfill the purposes of God. Through your ministry, husbands obtain favor of the Lord. From your ministry, daughters learn how to carry themselves in society. Because of your ministry, you demonstrate to sons what type of wife to find. Without your ministry, families would be lacking a very important element, you. Proverbs 24 declares that wisdom builds a house through understanding it's established, and by knowledge its rooms are filled with rare, beautiful, and precious treasures, souls for the kingdom. Women, that's you, and that's what your ministry provides. God's only objective is his purpose and plan. He perfectly created you to be that confident, virtuous woman, rich in spirit, soul, and body, to thrive and prosper as an ambassador of the kingdom. For instance, Timothy's mother Eunice and grandmother Lois demonstrated genuine faith and devotion to God. They revealed to Timothy a picture of worship, reverential fear, and dedication to God. He continued in what he learned as a child and gained knowledge of the scriptures expressed in 2 Timothy 3:15. That is still our calling today, to be women who profess reverential fear and devotion to God, to be an example of good works by touching lives and showing the love of Christ, drawing them to him. 1 Timothy 5 gives her resume. If she has brought up children, if she has lodged strangers, if she has washed the saints' feet, if she has relieved the afflicted, and if she has diligently followed every good work. I'm reminded of a certain disciple named Tabitha. By interpretation, she's called Dorcas in Acts 9:36. She was clearly an example of a woman whose ministry gave glory to God. The scripture says Dorcas was full of good works and deeds and well known for her charity. She was so loved that when she died, the apostle Peter was called and raised her from the dead. Obviously, she hadn't finished her work and had more to accomplish. This, dear hearts, is ministry in action. What an awesome testimony. Titus 2 admonishes us to show ourselves in all respect, to pattern and model good works and deeds. By teaching what is pure, having the strictest regard for truth, purity of motive with dignity and significance, our instruction should be sound, wise, wholesome, spirited, undeniable, and above reproach, so that the adversary may be put to shame, finding nothing suspicious or evil to say about us. The world's perspective of ministry is work, but we shouldn't look at it that way. That viewpoint may have come from religion, social, cultural, and even from our own experiences, but those that profess Christ must see ministry from God's point of view. This mindset will achieve God's objective and give him glory. As a virtuous woman, ministry is attached to God's plan and our specific assignment. Ministry is not work, it's joy unspeakable. It gives purpose and aids in knowing who we are in Christ. I am sure of this, that he who began a good work in you will bring it to completion at the day of Jesus Christ, Philippians 1:6. Whatever our assignment is in ministry, let's purpose in our hearts to reveal Christ in our homes, in the market, workplace, and community, to stand as virtuous women, to serve, lead, and teach as ambassadors who glorify God. God is faithful, and he is our all-sufficient source, who liberally and abundantly supplies all our needs. Let's pray. Father God, you have our life in the palm of your hand, and we need your continual guidance. Help us to understand that what you have invested in us is Christ, and we are priceless in your sight. Our trust is in you to take us where we need to go and to do what we need to do. Thank you for the resources necessary to operate successfully in ministry for the sake of the kingdom. Amen. We are women. We are virtuous women. And we are graced by God to be so.

0: 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We'll pick it up right here and continue on our next broadcast. 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Well, I hope to hear from you soon, and I hope that you'll join me again for Do the Word. Until next time, this is David Stafford praying that God richly bless your life, and reminding you to be not a hearer only, but a doer of the word. So, whether it be...
1: A virtuous woman has a righteous standard that does not change. Her righteousness is God's right way of doing things. This is the heart of biblical character. She will not stop, she will not cave in, and she will not quit. This is the influence of the virtuous woman. She illustrates strength, honor, purity, modesty, and courage. Hi, this is Jacqueline Stafford. I would like to welcome you to our teaching broadcast simply entitled, Do the Word. We get that from James 1, verse 22. But be ye doers of the word, and not hearers only, deceiving your own selves. Not only is it important to hear the word, but it is also important to do the word.
0: Because only the truth that is applied is transforming. These teachings are designed to perfect the saints, according to Ephesians chapter 4, verses 11 and 12. And he gave some apostles and some prophets, some evangelists, some pastors and teachers for the perfecting of the saints, for the work of the ministry, for the edifying of the body of Christ. So let us welcome you again and encourage you to listen up for the next 15 minutes for teaching that will edify and strengthen you and your walk with the Lord.
1: Welcome to VOW. That stands for Virtue of Women. Have you ever wondered about the virtue of a woman or what it really means? Let's look for a moment and see what virtue really is. It is defined in the dictionary as strength, that substance or quality, chaste, moral excellence, and power. But the Bible defines virtue in Proverbs chapter 31 as virtuous, using the Hebrew word kayil. Kayil means substance, virtue, ability, wealth, a force, strength, power, and much more. When you read about the virtuous woman in Proverbs 31, you can see she is a woman full of wisdom. She is invaluable. Her price is far above rubies. No quantity of precious stones can equal her worth. To be defined in this matter, she must be graced by God. Do you see yourself that way? Honestly, I didn't. I must confess I did not know the things that I am now willing to share with you. My confession is public, but you get to confess yours in private. I would like to take you on a journey. It's the same journey that I took. As we embark on this journey, we will discover who we are from God's point of view. On this journey, we will embrace the possibilities of gaining the love, the security, and the peace that comes from knowing who we are in Christ. On this journey, we will learn how all of this relates to our corresponding actions to the Word of God and our obedience to His truth. On this journey, we will look from the divine perspective and we will see what our Creator says about women. First, allow me to share my heart for a moment concerning these teachings. They are presented as a starting place to freedom. To go where you've never gone before and to do what you've never done before. It's my desire to inspire you to open your Bible and see for yourself what God has written about you. But please, don't stop there. Confess it out loud, mix it with faith, and receive the revelation that you are who God says you are. that you have what he says you have, and that you can do what he says you can do. Believe it, say it, see it. Without a doubt, God's words are exceedingly more powerful than the devil's lies. And you can experience his power that transforms lives when you agree with what he says. Make a choice today and every day to reflect on God's word, and the Holy Spirit will reveal truth that will transform. There will be many challenges, but let me encourage you to step out in faith and experience a life of love, joy, and peace like never before as Christ is being formed. My prayer for you is that you will live your life in Christ, becoming so aware of his love that you can see yourself through his eyes to reflect his glory. Conforming to Christ is a process, but as we sit at his feet and feed upon him, we are gradually transformed into his likeness. Eating and drinking the word demonstrates the necessity of accepting completely the person and work of Christ in our lives. There is just as much need for this nourishment in the spirit as it is in the physical. Food and drink, by the process of digestion and assimilation, becomes the person who eats and drinks. Through this process, we will have the life of Christ, which we now live in the flesh, by faith until Christ is formed, as Galatians 2:20 and 4:19 states. We can become so like our example, Jesus Christ, that we can easily be an influence to the world just as he was and just as he is. In our recent teachings, we learned to gain an image of who we are by looking in the mirror of the Word of God. And through his Word, we would see clearly how to be transformed into the image of God's dear Son. In fact, he made it easy by sending his Son as an example to illustrate and influence the world for his kingdom. The life of Jesus changed his surroundings, and the same life that raised Christ from the dead also dwells in us. The word influence means the power to change or affect someone or something. This power will cause changes without directly forcing them to happen. Since this influence has power to change, what we illustrate will emanate what we feed upon, and that must be the life of Christ. Illustrations will give examples to make something easier to understand. Women of virtue, through our influence, we will definitely make things easier and our position will be clear. Virtuous wisdom. If we don't influence what to do, we will influence what not to do. In Proverbs 31, we have a detailed description that shows just how influential, strong, and capable the virtuous woman of God really is. What might not be obvious is what power is packed into the actual character of this woman. Being a woman of virtue is not accepted much because of mindsets toward what it is thought to mean. It's not talked about in a positive light. It's thought of with insignificance and disrespect. It is portrayed as useless and being weak. Personally, I think that people don't know what virtue really is. It's contrary to what people assume or desire, and they don't see its value. The world separates character and purpose, but in God, they are one, so we can bear witness to influence the world. Our behavior must be from the standard the Father has set that calls us to a higher level where few desire to go. Why? Because it's a mental and physical attack against our self-will. Virtue is a constrainer. It forces you to surrender your will to God and yield to his righteousness. That's the kingdom way. As a society, we don't like limitations or that kind of responsibility. We'd rather be free from any type of control. I believe that if we dare to practice virtue in our society, we would have a taste of heaven on earth, a place of comfort and security. I once read somewhere that chivalry is dead. The reality of that statement is that if you believe that, then you will never have it. Virtue does exist, whether it's acknowledged or not. But let me go on record by saying this. Virtue is very much alive. I want it. I will have it. And I'm pursuing it with all that is within me. This brings to remembrance my sixth grade teacher, Mrs. McCoo. To me, she was snobbish, always looking over her small, thin glasses that sat on the edge of her nose. She wore long-sleeve, high-collar shirts with long skirts or straight dresses with thick stockings and flat black shoes. She was a very no-nonsense person, especially when it came to book learning, as she called it. But when I got to know her, she was totally different from what I thought and what her exterior portrayed. She was extremely focused but considerate, humble, respectful, and warm with a strange sense of humor. Now I understand who she really was. She was a virtuous woman. She had a standard that didn't change. She was not frail or power-driven. She was a mighty warrior who fought for decency and controlled the field that God had given her to rule and a righteous stance of personal responsibility. She stood her ground and functioned from a position of excellence. For whatever reason, she decided that I was a mission to undertake. She later confessed that she saw something in me, and that's why she required so much more, even though I was not enthusiastic about giving it. Nevertheless, she looked past my exterior and my discontent toward her persistence. Mrs. McCoo accomplished her purpose so much that I finally welcomed her input and gratefully allowed her to follow my life for many years. She had a way of viewing failure as an opportunity to find another way to do something, which greatly influenced me to never give up on myself, give up on others, and look past existing conditions. She always encouraged me to try it again or just another way instead of accepting defeat in failed efforts and frustration. Only by exhausting all of my avenues would I allow a door to close in any situation. Her greatest influence upon me allowed me to be me. Out of her diligence, though, came my career choice by not allowing me to fail her math class. A heartfelt thank you, Mrs. McCoo. She profoundly prepared the way in ways she's not even aware of and a lasting effect on my current life. She has made me realize that influence can directly or indirectly have an overwhelming outcome on the lives of others. Virtuous wisdom. Influence can directly or indirectly have an effect on the lives of others. It's been said, do what I say and not what I do. But that's the way of a hypocrite. John 13:15 says, for I have given you an example that ye should do as I have done to you. I wondered, what type of example was I? And how was I influencing others? A virtuous woman has a righteous standard that does not change. Her righteousness is God's right way of doing things. This is the heart of biblical character. She is righteous from both the conscious will to do what is right in the sight of God and her own unconscious will of personal integrity. She is not weak or mindless. She is a mighty warrior who fights righteous battles, reigning over the domain God has given her to rule. Her resolve, strong. She will go the distance and she will stay in the fight for righteousness. She will not stop. She will not cave in and she will not quit. This is the influence of the virtuous woman. She illustrates strength, honor, purity, modesty, and courage. We are women. We are virtuous women. And we are graced by God to be so.
0: Well, it looks like we've run out of time, but I want to thank you for joining me, and I pray that you're enjoying this teaching. We'll pick it up right here and continue on our next broadcast. Also, we'd like to hear from you. 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Well, I hope to hear from you soon, and I hope that you'll join me again for Do the Word. Until next time, this is David Stafford praying that God richly bless your life and reminding you to be not a hearer only, but a doer of the word.

Hi, this is David Stafford. Let me welcome all of our first-time listeners and those of you who tune us in for our teaching broadcast simply entitled Do the Word. We get that from James 1:22, but be ye doers of the word and not hearers only, deceiving your own selves. Not only is it important to hear the word, it's also important to do the word. These teachings are designed to perfect the saints, according to Ephesians chapter 4, verses 11 and 12. And he gave some apostles and some prophets, some evangelists, some pastors and teachers for the perfecting of the saints, for the work of the ministry, for the edifying of the body of Christ. So let me welcome you again and encourage you to listen up for the next 15 minutes for teaching that will edify and strengthen you and your walk with the Lord. Today, we're continuing our study of the doctrine of baptisms found in Hebrews chapter 6. In our last segment, we started our teaching on Spirit baptism, looking specifically at the baptism of the Holy Spirit, and this is our second installment under this heading. To bring you up to speed on this teaching on Spirit baptism, let's rehearse some of what we've already said. We define Spirit baptism as an all-inclusive term that includes two separate and distinct experiences. In our previous segment, we pointed out that the names Holy Spirit and Holy Ghost used to describe the third person of the Godhead are one and the same, and that these titles are used interchangeably in New Testament Scripture. Whereas this may seem elementary to some of you that are listening to me, you'll be surprised to find that there are people that have been led to think that the Spirit of God and the Holy Spirit are two separate spirits, and they are not. Again, our scripture reference for this portion of teaching is found in 1 Corinthians 12, verses 12 and 13. In the Amplified Bible, it says, "For just as the body is a unity and yet has many parts, and all parts, though many, form only one body, so it is with Christ, the Messiah, the Anointed One. For by means of the personal agency of one Holy Spirit, we were all, whether Jews or Greeks, slave or free, baptized, and by baptism united together into one body, and all made to drink of the one Holy Spirit." From the Good News Translation, Christ is like a single body, which has many parts. It is still one body, even though it is made up of different parts. In the same way, all of us, whether Jews or Gentiles, whether slave or free, have been baptized into one body by the same Spirit, and we have all been given the one Spirit to drink. Lastly, in the Message Bible, we can easily enough see how this kind of thing works by looking no further than our own body. Your body has many parts, limbs, organs, cells, but no matter how many parts you can name, you are still one body. It's exactly the same way with Christ. By means of His one Spirit, we all said goodbye to our partial and piecemeal lives we each used to independently call our own shots, but then we entered into a large, integrated life in which He has the final say in everything. This is what we proclaim in word and action when we were baptized. Each of us is now a part of His resurrection body, refreshed and sustained at one fountain, His Spirit, where we all come to drink. The old labels we once used to identify ourselves, labels like Jew, Greek, slave, or free, are no longer useful. We need something larger, more comprehensive. As I said before, this is one of the most important scriptures concerning the work and operation of the Holy Spirit as He identifies us with the body of Christ. The Amplified Version makes it clear by saying that by means of the personal agency of one Holy Spirit, we are all baptized and by baptism united together into one body. The Message Bible states that anyone who takes part in this baptism becomes a part of Christ's resurrection body. In Galatians 3, verses 27 through 28, again in the Amplified, "For as many of you as were baptized into Christ, into spiritual union and communion with Christ, the Anointed One, the Messiah, have put on, clothe yourself with Christ. There is now no distinction, neither Jew nor Greek, there is neither slave nor free, there is not male and female, for you are all one in Christ Jesus."
In this resurrected spiritual body, the titles that distinguish us no longer exist. Simply put, in Christ, there are no distinctions. In fact, they are eliminated by this spirit baptism. And whoever you were prior to this baptism, you are no longer that. These scriptures reveal that the intent and plan of God is to disavow all distinctions, including male and female gender, of all that are baptized by the Holy Spirit into Christ. In fact, prior to the resurrection of Christ, in the mind of God, only two groupings of people existed: the Jews, God's chosen people, and the Gentiles, who had no promise, no hope, and were without God in the world. That's according to Ephesians 2:12. Think about this for a moment. If you were a parent that named your child, then you of all people would know who that child is. But for some reason, if that child did not respond to that name and went around calling his or herself something other than you named them, you would be correct in concluding that your child has some sort of problem. We said in our last segment that in the mind of God, distinctions in Christ do not exist. However, when we look at the body of Christ today, all we see are distinctions. Therefore, just as you would as a parent, it is logical for us to conclude also that the church lacks revelation concerning who she really is. Scripture dictates that it is the will and the design of God to eliminate all distinctions of all that are born into His kingdom by creating one new man in Christ. Now, at this point, I want to take this study deeper, and this may be a bit much for you to digest, but I challenge you to search the scriptures for yourself. Having said that, let's continue now our teaching on spirit baptism. In 2 Corinthians 5:17 in the Amplified Bible, it says, "Therefore, if any person be engrafted in Christ, the Messiah, he is a new creation, a new creature altogether. The old previous moral and spiritual condition has passed away. Behold, the fresh and the new has come." It says that if any person is engrafted in Christ, he is a new creature altogether. Hold that thought. We'll come back in just a moment. Colossians 3:11, also in the Amplified Bible, it says, "In this new creation, all distinctions vanish. There is no room for, and there can be neither Greek nor Jew, circumcised or uncircumcised, nor difference between nation, whether alien, barbarian, or Scythian, who are the most savage of all, nor slave or free man, but Christ is all and in all, everything and everywhere, to all men, without distinction of person." And just let me add, it doesn't get any clearer than that. Since we know that it is the will and the design of God to eliminate all distinctions in Christ, and according to Scripture, if we are no longer who we were prior to this baptism, let's ask the question again: what or who does the Bible say I am after I've been baptized into Christ?

Dictionary said a creature from outer space, but how about a creature from heaven? Now put your rocks down and listen to me for just a moment. Now this may seem far-fetched, but contrary to what you may have seen on Star Trek, we have far more biblical evidence to prove this fact than we do in proving that alien life exists on other planets or in some faraway galaxy. In 2 Corinthians 5:17 in the Good News Bible, it says, "Anyone who is joined to Christ is a new being. The old is gone, the new has come." A new being literally means a new life form. In Ephesians 2, verses 8 through 10, it not only tells us about the creation of this new life form, but it also tells us how and who created it. "For by grace you are saved, through faith, that not of yourself, it is the gift of God, not of works, lest any man should boast. For we are his workmanship, created in Christ Jesus unto good works, which God hath before ordained that we should walk in them." It says that we are God's workmanship, created in Christ Jesus. What then is this workmanship? In Ephesians 2:5, it says, "Having abolished in his flesh the enmity, even the law of commandments contained in the ordinances, for to make in himself of twain," the word twain means two, "for to make in himself of two, one new man." The new creature, new being, or new life form is the one new man found here in Ephesians 2:15. This one new man is the workmanship or the creation of God, and according to Scripture, this one new man was not made like the man that God made in Genesis 2:7, who received the breath of life into his nostrils and became a living soul or breathing creature. This one new man is the new creation, is the new creature, which is the product of God's workmanship that he created in Christ Jesus. This one new man was not made a living soul or natural breathing creature. God made this one new man a life-giving spirit. In 1 Corinthians 15, verse 45, "And so it is written, the first man Adam was made a living soul, the last Adam was made a quickening or life-giving spirit. Howbeit that was not first which was spiritual, but that which is natural, and afterward that which is spiritual. The first man is of the earth, earthy. The second man is the Lord from heaven." According to this scripture, if we want to find a new life form, we don't need to go to outer space. So we don't need to look to the stars. We know it's not on the moon, and it's certainly not on Mars. The new life form is here because the new creature came to earth 2,000 years ago. The baptism of the Holy Ghost found in 1 Corinthians 12:13 is the technology of the Spirit of God whereby through his workmanship he creates in Christ Jesus the new creature, new being, or new life form, which is the one new man found here in Ephesians 2:15. It is by this Spirit baptism that we are all baptized by one Spirit into the one body of this one new man who is Messiah. We are baptized by one Spirit into the one body of the Anointed One, the body of Christ. In St. John 5:39, Jesus said, "Search the Scriptures, for in them you think you have eternal life, and they are they which testify of me."

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We'll pick it up right here and continue on our next broadcast. 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
4: 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We are not an afterthought. 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
5: Hi, this is Jacqueline Stafford, and I want to welcome you to our teaching broadcast simply entitled, Do the Word. We get that from James 1, verse 22. But be ye doers of the word and not hearers only, deceiving your own selves. Not only is it important to hear the word, but it is also important to do the word.
0: Because only the truth that is applied is transforming. These teachings are designed to perfect the saints, according to Ephesians chapter 4, verses 11 and 12. And he gave some apostles and some prophets, some evangelists, some pastors and teachers for the perfecting of the saints, for the work of the ministry, for the edifying of the body of Christ. So let us welcome you again and encourage you to listen up for the next 15 minutes for teaching that will edify and strengthen you and your walk with the Lord.
6: Welcome to VOW. That stands for Virtue of Women. Have you ever wondered about the virtue of a woman or what it really means? Let's look for a moment and see what virtue really is. It is defined in the dictionary as strength, that substance or quality, chaste, moral excellence, and power. But the Bible defines virtue in Proverbs 31 as virtuous, using kayil. Kayil means substance, virtue, ability, wealth, a force, strength, power, and much more. When you read about the virtuous woman in Proverbs 31, you can see she is a woman full of wisdom. She is invaluable. Her price is far above rubies. No quantity of precious stones can equal her worth. It is obvious that she must be graced by God to be defined in this manner. Do you see yourself that way? To be honest with you, I didn't. I must confess, I did not know the things that I am now willing to share with you. My confession is public, but you get to confess yours in private. I would like to take you on a journey. It's the same journey that I took. As we embark on this journey, we will discover who we are from God's point of view. On this journey, we will embrace the possibilities of gaining the love, the security, and the peace that comes from knowing who we are in Christ. On this journey, we will learn how all of this relates to our corresponding action to the Word of God and our obedience to His truth. On this journey, we will take the divine perspective and discover what our Creator says about women. On last time, we learned that virtue, in essence, is the wholeness of a woman, the foundation of her whole being, her existence. This foundation is paramount and it is graced by God. This grace is spiritual power that gives mental and physical ability to be what you could not be and to do what you could not do. I share with you a portion of my morning confessions beginning with, I am a virtuous woman. I am who God says I am. With consistency, it wasn't long that my thoughts and the way I saw myself changed and believed what I was saying. In this teaching, we will first begin by defining one of the attributes of virtue, substance, and relate it to what essence is. Substance is that thing that really is. It exists all by itself, and it is the basic element from which something can be developed. Essence is the fundamental characteristic and quality that makes a thing what it is. The most significant element, the ultimate nature of a thing. Let me say that again. Substance is that thing that really is. It exists all by itself, and it is the basic element from which something can be developed. Essence is the fundamental characteristic and quality that makes a thing what it is, the most significant element, the ultimate nature of a thing. Our substance is our spirit, which exists all by itself. Our essence is the core characteristic and quality that makes us who we are. It is our true self from within, and it becomes reflected on the outside as it flows from inside out. Women, our greatest treasure is who we are in Christ, because our virtue flows from Him. Philippians 2:13, the Message translation, states that energy is God's energy, and energy deep within you. God Himself willing and working at what will give Him the most pleasure. What gives Him the most pleasure is bringing us to our destiny by fulfilling our purpose in the kingdom of God. This is my basis in defining that virtue literally is the wholeness of a woman, the foundation of her whole being, the reality of her existence. Virtue is not an act, it's not an attitude, it's not something we do occasionally. Virtue is a lifestyle that starts on the inside, in your essence, in your core. It's who you are. You can't fake it. You can't manufacture it. It follows you around wherever you go and whatever you do and with whoever you're with. It becomes your character. It is who you are, and you can't deny it because it radiates through you. In other words, we are who we are, women. And we are what we are, virtuous. We can only get this understanding of God's purpose by making the initial decision to be a woman of virtue, by pursuing God through His word, seeking the kingdom of God first, Matthew 6:33, and by the renewing of our minds, so we can prove what is that good and acceptable and perfect will of God, Romans 12:2. Our life is based on the decisions we make. And when we make that crucial decision and start renewing our minds through His word, our whole world will change. My change started first in my environment, reshaping and molding the way I function. I could no longer do things the way I used to because they no longer worked. Ironically, they really didn't work before my decision. Doing things my way only got my results. Have you ever heard of that saying, doing things the same way and expecting different results is insanity? Well, I guess that's how I was operating as I continued to function in business as usual, which resulted in difficulty being my constant companion. Unfortunately, those around me were comfortable with the way I was and unconsciously wanted me to stay that way. It was obvious that I couldn't convince others of what was in my heart if I was not convinced myself. Doubt and insecurity was a continual battle in my mind. I would say one thing and do another. I never gave up because I concluded that I was worth the struggle. As virtuous women, we fight for our families, we fight for our homes, but we forget to fight for ourselves. Eventually, actions spoke louder than words, and my struggles got a lot better. I had a purpose. I had a plan, and I worked it. Virtuous wisdom. Get a plan. Work the plan, and the plan will work. As I studied, the truth of God's word was no longer just information. It became knowledge, and knowledge became understanding. Proverbs 4:7 says, wisdom is the principal thing. Therefore, get wisdom, and with all thy getting, get understanding. Do you realize we can go to school for years just getting information without understanding? What I understood, I applied. I began to understand God gave me tools to make it different because He gives us everything we need that pertains to life and godliness, 2 Peter 1:3. With this understanding, I received wisdom. With wisdom, ability. With ability, strength of mind, strength of character, and purpose was then my constant companion. Virtuous wisdom. Truth you know and apply moves you to change. I'm reminded of Ruth. She made a decision that changed her course, and her whole world changed. She unselfishly submitted to Naomi and followed her back to Bethlehem, leaving family and everything she knew after her husband died. I am persuaded she saw Naomi's God in her and decided to be a partaker of her virtue and grace, and it was transferred. As stated earlier, virtue follows you wherever you go and whatever you do. It becomes your character. It is who you are, and it should be radiating through you. Naomi instructed Ruth to lie at the feet of Boaz according to their custom, and at midnight she frightened him. He asked her, "Who are you?" She responded, "I am Ruth, thy handmaiden." She identified who she was before she identified her role. After she gave the reason she was there, he called her a woman of virtue and added, "All my people in the city know that you are a woman of strength, worth, bravery, and capability." You can read this account in Ruth chapter 3 from the Amplified Version. Ruth's virtue radiated, and she became the great-grandmother of King David, which set her up for the lineage of Jesus. Sounds like a Kaya Proverbs 31 woman to me. Roles and identity should never be confused. Believe me, I was very confused. I only identified myself as Mrs., or the wife of, the mother of, or by my profession, not who I was, but what I was. I pursued titles, labels, positions, and even other people that didn't really know who they were. This was never God's intent. I became frustrated, confused, and unfulfilled. I couldn't perform in those roles to the expectation of myself or others. I had no understanding of how to find my identity and place in Christ. Who was I? Only God knew. Even though both roles and positions are significant, they are not the same, and it's vital to separate who we are with what we do. The roles of women are very important, and we only need to know what the rules are that govern our position. In other words, in essence, we possess the nature. We possess the authority of God to triumph in our roles because we are equipped to make life different in whatever role we own. Knowing who we are in Him gives us confidence and security in our position as virtuous women. We must surrender our will to God. When we do that, we are giving Him everything, all that we are, all that we have, and all that we could ever hope to be. We are nothing without Him, and in Him we are everything, because our virtue flows from Christ. Scripture confirms truth through Christ and a life lived according to the standards set forth in God's word. A woman is privileged and elevated to a position like no other on earth. She is given monumental responsibilities and a specific realm over which she is to reign. There is no one born on the face of the earth that has not come through the womb of a woman, including our Lord and Savior, Jesus Christ. The Matrix is more than just a movie, according to Exodus 13, verses 12 and 15. The Matrix is the womb of a woman.
4: Women are amazing. We are not an afterthought. We are virtuous women, and we are graced by God to be so.
0: Well, it looks like we've run out of time, but I want to thank you for joining me, and I pray that you're enjoying this teaching. We'll pick it up right here and continue on our next broadcast. 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Well, I hope to hear from you soon, and I hope that you'll join me again for Do the Word. Until next time, this is David Stafford praying that God richly bless your life, and reminding you to be not a hearer only, but a doer of the word.

0: Hi, this is David Stafford. Let me welcome all of our first-time listeners and those of you who tune us in for our teaching broadcast simply entitled Do the Word. We get that from James 1:22, but be doers of the word and not hearers only, deceiving your own selves. Not only is it important to hear the word, it's also important to do the word, because only the truth that is applied is transforming. These teachings are designed to perfect the saints according to Ephesians chapter 4, verses 11 and 12, and he gave some apostles and some prophets, some evangelists, some pastors and teachers for the perfecting of the saints, for the work of the ministry, for the edifying of the body of Christ. Last time in the framework of faith towards God, we ministered on the doctrine of justification that points out that justification comes by faith alone. Now, before we go forward, I want to digress just for a moment in this teaching, just so that we can go back and grab a scripture that really expresses the reason and purpose of this teaching. Now, we find this scripture in Hebrews 5:12. For the time when ye ought to be teachers, you have need that one teach you again, which be the first principles of the oracles of God, and have become such as have need of milk and not of strong meat. From the New Living Translation, you have been Christians a long time, and now you ought to be teaching others. So the reason, the purpose of laying this foundation and this teaching is to give you an understanding so that you can articulate and teach Christ to others. Now, I want to look at another verse of scripture over in 1 Peter 3:15. But sanctify the Lord God in your hearts, and be ready always to give an answer to every man that asketh you a reason of the hope that is in you with meekness and fear. New Living Translation. If you are asked about your Christian hope, always be ready to explain it. To explain what? To explain your hope. So the reason and the purpose for learning the doctrine of Christ and laying the foundation in our own lives is to give you the ability to articulate, to teach, and to train others, and to explain the hope that you have within you. Now, while you are out in the Father's vineyard, you will come in contact with different types of people, people who have been indoctrinated, and different types of doctrine. Remember, doctrine simply means teaching. So we are going to look at some of the different types of doctrine that are out there and compare. And by way of introduction, let me reiterate the statement that I made of justification by faith in Christianity as we look to compare the differences between Islam and Christianity. Now, remember on last time I said that Christians are justified by faith alone. Their standing before God is not in any way related to a personal merit. Good works and practical holiness do not provide the grounds for acceptance with God. God receives as righteous those who believe, not because of any good thing that he sees in them, not even because of his own sanctifying work in their lives, but solely on the basis of Christ's righteousness, which is reckoned unto their account. To one who does not work, but believes in him who justifies the ungodly, his faith is reckoned as righteousness. That's Romans 4, verse 5. That is justification by faith. A believer should also understand that it is the heart of man that believes to righteousness, and with the mouth, confession is made to salvation. This is Romans 10:10. That word salvation is the Greek word soteria, which means deliverance, preservation, safety. A salvation, deliverance from molestation, from enemies, in the ethical sense, that which includes the soul's safety of salvation. It is a messianic salvation, salvation as a present possession of all true Christians, a future salvation, the sum of benefits and blessings which Christians, redeemed from all earthly ills, will enjoy after the visible return of Christ from heaven in the consummated and eternal kingdom of God. It is a fourfold salvation, which means to be saved from the penalty, power, the presence, and most importantly, the pleasure of sin. So let's look now at the difference between Islam and Christianity. Now, why are we talking about this? We're talking about this because you're going to run into people that you need to be able to give an answer for the hope that you have within you. And so, therefore, you need to know the different doctrines that are out there. You need to know what other people believe so that you can minister to them. Now, let me say this. There is no other religion that resembles Christianity more than the religion of Islam. Let me say it again. There's no other religion that resembles Christianity more than a religion of Islam. Although the two religions share some same terminologies and even some theology, which includes monotheism. For instance, Islam is fundamentally different from Christianity. Islam is a works-oriented religion, while Christian faith is based on salvation by grace through faith as a result of the shed blood of Christ. So we ask the question here, what do Muslims believe? And what do Muslims think about Jesus? All Muslims believe that Jesus was born of a virgin and that he was a great prophet, yet he was only a man. They believe that he was sent by God to help people obey God. Islam claims that Jesus spoke as a baby. Yes, that Jesus spoke as a baby. He healed the sick, he raised the dead. And the Quran refers to Jesus as the breath of God, the spirit of God, the life of God, the word of God. And in this, the Quran correctly declares, but stops short of saying what the Gospel of John declares completely. And that is that the word was made flesh and dwelt among us, and we beheld his glory, the glory of the only begotten of the Father, full of grace and truth. So the Quran stops short of calling Jesus the Son of God, though they do believe that he was a prophet of God or of Allah. Allah is simply the Arabic name for one true God. Now, some of my Muslim friends, they may be listening, and I want you to know that I know you believe in Jesus, but you don't believe that he died on the cross. You have been taught that God would never, or Allah would never, allow his righteous servant to die such a death. But in Isaiah 53, verse 10, it says, yet it pleased the Lord to bruise him. It pleased God to bruise him. The Islam doctrine teaches you, and it is your belief, that right before Jesus was to be crucified, God, or Allah, took him up into heaven, and someone else, perhaps Judas, replaced him on the cross. Now, let me appeal to you concerning this line of reasoning and teaching, because it defeats the whole purpose of sacrifice. You see, something pure, something innocent, something without spot or blemish had to die, or otherwise it was not acceptable as a sacrifice for sin, or sins could not be covered or expiated. Something pure, something holy, something innocent had to die in order to cover or to pay the sin debt for the people of God. Either a red heifer, a lamb, bullock, or rams, according to Numbers 19:2 through Numbers 19:26, it had to be without spot or blemish. So Judas, with his betrayal of Christ, could not possibly do this. And it does not make sense for Allah or God to allow a sacrifice of something, or in this case, someone who would not appease his wrath against the sin of his people. Now, let me look at John. John 1:29 says, the next day John seeth Jesus coming unto him and saith, behold, the Lamb of God, which taketh away the sin of the world. The next difference in Islam, if God wants to forgive sin, he simply says it is forgiven. Christianity recognizes the necessity of the shedding of blood for the forgiveness of sin, according to Hebrews 9:22. Without the shedding of blood, there is no remission of sin. And that is quoted from Leviticus, the Old Testament, of the five books of the Bible that also the Islamic religion believes in, is quoted in Leviticus 17:11. For the life of the flesh is in the blood, and he have given it unto you upon the altar to make an atonement for your souls. For it is the blood that maketh an atonement for the soul. So without the shedding of blood, there is no remission of sins. Now remember, we gave you the scripture in Hebrews that says, for when a time you ought to be teachers, ye have need that one teach you again, which be the first principles of the oracles of God. You become such as have need of milk and not of strong meat. In the New Living Translation, for you have been Christians a long time now, and you ought to be teaching others. Instead, you need someone to teach you again the basic things a beginner must learn about the scriptures. You are like babies who drink only milk and cannot eat solid food. Now in Ephesians 4:14, that we hence be no more children tossed to and fro and carried about with every wind of doctrine by the sleight of men and the cunning craftiness whereby they lie in wait to deceive. So the question we ask, can the saints be deceived? Can we be deceived? If we are not rooted and grounded and know what we believe, the scripture here says these winds of doctrines, the sleight cunningness of men and their craftiness, they lay in wait to deceive. Let me read this same verse of scripture from the New Living Translation. Then we will no longer be like children, forever changing our minds about what we believe because someone has told us something different or because someone has cleverly lied and made the lie sound like the truth. But listen to what the Apostle Paul says in Galatians 3:1. O foolish Galatians, who have bewitched you, that ye should not obey the truth, before whose eyes Jesus Christ has been evidently set forth crucified among you. This only would I learn of you, receive ye the Spirit by the works of the law, or by the hearing of faith? Paul calls these Christians foolish. He says that they have been bewitched. He asked the question, who has deceived you? These saints were seduced. They were deceived, and Paul calls them foolish. The word fool is a Greek word, nabal, which means stupid, wicked. It means to fall away. It means to fail, to faint, to despise, and to disgrace. Paul calls them foolish Galatian. He says that they have been bewitched. He says that they have been tricked. And he asks them, who is it who have deceived you? Now, in the literal translation, it says, let me ask you this one question. Did you receive the Holy Spirit by keeping the law? Of course not. For the Holy Spirit came upon you only after you believed the message that you heard about Christ. This is faith toward God.
1: Well, it looks like we've run out of time, but I want to thank you for joining me, and I pray that you're enjoying this teaching. We'll pick it up right here and continue on our next broadcast. 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Well, I hope to hear from you soon, and I hope that you'll join me again for Do the Word. Until next time, this is David Stafford praying that God richly bless your life and reminding you to be not a hearer only, but a doer of the Word.
2: So, whether it be...
3: Let's release all limitations and become a vessel that is able to stand and represent the Lord, setting a new standard in our culture. Let's pull out all the stops. Let's display a new normal, which is actually the original normal, a virtuous woman.
4: Hi, this is Jacqueline Stafford, and I want to welcome you to our teaching broadcast, simply entitled, do the word. We get that from James 1 verse 22. But be ye doers of the word and not hearers only, deceiving your own selves. Not only is it important to hear the word, but it is also important to do the word.
5: Because only the truth that is applied is transforming. These teachings are designed to perfect the saints, according to Ephesians chapter 4, verses 11 and 12. And he gave some apostles and some prophets, some evangelists, some pastors and teachers for the perfecting of the saints, for the work of the ministry, for the edifying of the body of Christ. So let us welcome you again and encourage you to listen up for the next 15 minutes for teaching that will edify and strengthen you and your walk with the Lord.
3: Welcome to VOW. That stands for Virtue of Women. Have you ever wondered about the virtue of a woman or what it really means? Let's look for a moment and see what virtue really is. It is defined in the dictionary as strength, that substance or quality, chaste, moral excellence, and power. But the Bible defines virtue in Proverbs chapter 31 as virtuous, using the Hebrew word kayil. Kayil means substance, virtue, ability, wealth, a force, strength, power, and much more. When you read about the virtuous woman in Proverbs 31, you can see she is a woman full of wisdom. She is invaluable. Her price is far above rubies. No quantity of precious stones can equal her worth. To be defined in this matter, she must be graced by God. Do you see yourself that way? Honestly, I didn't. I must confess I did not know the things that I am now willing to share with you. My confession is public, but you get to confess yours in private. I would like to take you on a journey. It's the same journey that I took. As we embark on this journey, we will discover who we are from God's point of view. On this journey, we will embrace the possibilities of gaining the love, the security, and the peace that comes from knowing who we are in Christ. On this journey, we will learn how all of this relates to our corresponding actions to the Word of God and our obedience to His truth. On this journey, we will look from the divine perspective and we will see what our Creator says about women. Once again, I would like to encourage you to continue to read and meditate on God's Word. Let me start by giving you a prescription to help you feed on God's Word and understand how God's Word works. I only have three scriptures to define this prescription. First, Proverbs 4, 20 through 23. My son, attend to my words. Incline thy ear unto my sayings. Let them not depart from thine eyes. Keep them in the midst of thine heart. For they are life unto those that find them, and health to all their flesh. Keep thy heart with all diligence, for out of it are the issues of life. Next, Psalms 1, 1 through 3. Blessed is the man that walketh not in the counsel of the ungodly, nor standeth in the way of sinners, nor sitteth in the seat of the scornful. For his delight is in the law of the Lord, and in his law doth he meditate day and night. And he shall be like a tree planted by the rivers of water, that bringeth forth his fruit in his season. His leaf also shall not wither, and whatsoever he doeth shall prosper. And finally, Joshua 1:8. This book of the law shall not depart out of thy mouth, but thou shalt meditate therein day and night, that thou mayest observe to do according to all that is written therein. And then thou shalt make thy way prosperous, and then thou shalt have good success. These three scriptures guarantee that when you meditate on God's word day and night, you will change your mindset. You will prosper and you will have good success. And get this, it is the way you are transformed by the renewing of your mind according to Romans 12. Keep in mind though, that this only works when you actually do it. You must condition yourself, demand of yourself, and force yourself to follow this prescription daily. Virtuous wisdom. Get a plan. Work the plan. And the plan will work. Last time, I told you that a virtuous woman has a righteous standard that does not change. Her virtue comes from her conscious will to do what is right in the sight of God, which is his righteousness according to Matthew 6:33, and her unconscious will of personal integrity. She's a righteous warrior that will not stop, that will not cave in, and that will not quit. Her virtue influences and illustrates strength, courage, modesty, and purity. Women, virtue is already in us, but it must be recognized and developed. We must acquire the knowledge of virtue and how to function in it by pursuing God's word. It is there for us to partake, and it is in our grasp to take hold of, because he has already made it available. We must search it out and study to show ourselves approved unto God. Having faith in Christ and who we are in him is actually our strength. That belief influences our conduct. It influences our attitude, releasing the power of virtue in our lives. We can do all things through Christ who strengthens us. He has called us to be women of influence. To grasp more of God's calling to virtue, we must explore the distinction of being influential. God is very concerned about how we represent him, how we work within relationships with our families, our neighbors, and above all, our God. Romans 12:2 says, "And be not conformed to this world, but be ye transformed by the renewing of our mind, that we may prove what is that good and acceptable and perfect will of God." This means we must change our perspective, and I know it isn't easy, especially when virtue has never been our goal or anything that we've ever considered. I'm the first to testify that change is not easy, so believe me when I say pressure will bring change, and pressure reveals character, especially when you're out of your comfort zone. Pressure does a lot of things. It creates crisis. And crisis reveals biblical character, or the lack thereof. Remember, righteousness is the heart of biblical character. Here's a question for you. How do you respond under pressure? Peter is a very good example. He said to Jesus, "I will not deny you." In the book of Matthew 26, Peter said to Jesus, "I will never be offended, and though I should die, I will not deny you." But Jesus said that this night, before the cock crow 3 times, you will deny me. We find that Peter did just what Jesus said he would do. In verses 74 and 75 of Matthew 26, after he denied him 3 times, Peter began to curse and to swear, "I know not the man." And immediately the cock crowed. Peter remembered the words of Jesus and wept bitterly. It seems that their questions created pressure, which created a crisis in Peter's life. Can you imagine how condemned Peter must have felt after denying Jesus? I'm sure Peter's heart was heavy, and he needed to be assured of his relationship with Christ and redeemed. In Mark 16:7, after Jesus' resurrection, an angel told Mary Magdalene to go and tell his disciples and Peter that he would meet them in Galilee. Peter was mentioned by name, showing us that he was still accepted in the beloved. Even though Peter denied Jesus 3 times, Jesus had already anticipated this and prayed that his faith would not fail. This is encouraging, because it proves that he is God and he knows all things, and his word is true when he promised that he would never leave us nor forsake us. Mary Magdalene knows this all too well. She had 7 devils cast out of her, and she was the first to see Jesus after his resurrection. Our security in Christ is based completely on his ability to keep us, and not our ability to keep ourselves. Yielding to Christ in us allows Christ to work through us, preparing us for the kingdom to come. This is God working in us both to will and to do of His good pleasure. And get this, it is His good pleasure to give us everything in Christ for everything He purposed us to do. Just as the armed forces equip their soldiers for the mission, God much more equips us to accomplish His purpose within with power and desire. I actually like how 2 Thessalonians 1:11 puts it. Our God counted us worthy of this calling and fulfilled all the good pleasure of His goodness and the work of faith with power. Then 2 Peter 1:3 finishes it off. According as His divine power, He has given us all things that pertain unto life and godliness through the knowledge of Him that has called us to glory and virtue. Can't leave out Ephesians 1. Blessed be the God and Father of our Lord Jesus Christ, who has blessed us with all spiritual blessings in heavenly places, according to the good pleasure of His will, to the praise of the glory of His grace, wherein He has made us accepted in the Beloved. Virtuous wisdom. God does not give assignments without first equipping the individual to carry them out. Women, we must treat our life as a valuable resource, like time or money. We must spend it with wisdom and forethought to fulfill our purpose and to impact the lives of those we influence. God created women to be a helper, a nurturer, and an anchor. She is most often the support and stabilizer between individuals and situations. We must display a godly example. This is the influence of the virtuous woman. Let this journey be your mission, and with determination, allow your influence to prepare the way for others. This can be your greatest and eternal prosperity and crown of glory. Let's release all limitations and become a vessel that is able to stand and represent the Lord, setting a new standard in our culture. Let's pull out all the stops. Let's display a new normal, which is actually the original normal, a virtuous woman. We are women. We are virtuous women, and we are graced by God to be so.
6: 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Well, I hope to hear from you soon, and I hope that you'll join me again for Do the Word. Until next time, this is David Stafford praying that God richly bless your life and reminding you to be not a hearer only, but a doer of the Word.
2: So, whether it be...
7: You see, the cross is not an end. Many people get saved and they just park it at the cross. There's plenty of room at the foot of the cross for everybody. Yeah, there's plenty of room there, but God didn't want you to stay there. Even Jesus didn't stay there. They took Him off the cross. And then some people go to the tomb and they like to stay at the resurrection. But if you go to the tomb, you find out that even Jesus didn't stay there. The tomb is empty. It is more than just a cross. It's more than just a crucifixion. It's more than just a resurrection. What this does is it prepares us for what God really has for us. It is a means to an end, and the end is the kingdom. The kingdom of God is the good news of the gospel.
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5: 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We get that from James 1:22, but be doers of the word and not hearers only, deceiving your own selves. Not only is it important to hear the word, it's also important to do the word, because only the truth that is applied is transforming. These teachings are designed to perfect the saints, according to Ephesians chapter 4, verses 11 and 12. And he gave some apostles and some prophets, some evangelists, some pastors and teachers for the perfecting of the saints, for the work of the ministry, for the edifying of the body of Christ. Today, we interrupt our regularly scheduled programming to share with you a special excerpt from our teaching series entitled The Kingdom of God. This teaching was recorded at one of our live gatherings. It's entitled The Good News of the Gospel.
7: Let's look at Daniel 2, verse 44 and 45. And in the days of these kings shall the God of heaven set up a kingdom which shall never be destroyed. And the kingdom shall not be left to other people, but it shall break in pieces and consume all of these kingdoms, and it shall stand forever. For as much as thou sawest that the stone was cut out of the mountain without hands, and that it break in pieces the iron, the brass, the clay, the silver, and the gold, the great God hath made known unto the king what shall come to pass hereafter, and the dream is certain, and the interpretation thereof is sure. Book of Revelation and the 17th chapter and verse number 12. And the 10 horns which thou sawest are 10 kings, which have received no kingdom as yet, but receive power as kings 1 hour with the beast. These have one mind and shall give their power and strength unto the beast. These shall make war with the Lamb, and the Lamb shall overcome them, for he is Lord of lords and King of kings, and they that are with him are called and chosen and faithful. In the scriptures we just read, we see Daniel's vision and the interpreted dream of God's coming kingdom. And in the book of Revelation, we see John's vision of the beginning of the consummation of that kingdom. And we see the Lamb, who is the King of God's kingdom, along with the saints who are called, chosen, and faithful. Today I want to talk about the good news of the gospel. But as far as good news goes, most of us that are listening, those that are here, have probably never heard the good news. We think we've heard the good news, but we haven't really heard the good news. Even those that are Christians, that have been in the church for many years, have not heard the good news of the gospel. Now let me just talk a little bit about Daniel. And in the second chapter, it tells us the time period. In the second year of the reign of Nebuchadnezzar, Nebuchadnezzar dreamed dreams. Within his spirit was trouble, and his sleep break from him. Nebuchadnezzar had a dream, and in this dream, it troubled him so much that after he woke up, he couldn't go back to sleep. It was bothering him because the Lord had showed him something in a dream, and it was so profound that it troubled the king and he couldn't go back to sleep. And then it says that the king commanded, or he called the magicians, the astrologers, the sorcerers, and the Chaldeans. These were all people who were, we would call today, workers of witchcraft, the readers' advisors, the palm readers, all those people who channel and those who dabble into the spirit realm unlawfully. These were the people that the king surrounded himself with. These were people who the king were taking care of. They were probably eating at his table. He probably clothed these magicians and sorcerers. And so the king had a dream that was so profound, but the problem was is that the king couldn't remember what the dream was. And so he called together his magicians, he called together his astrologers, he called together sorcerers and the Chaldeans, and he told them, look, I just had a dream that bothered me, but the problem is I don't remember what the dream was. Now, since you guys are so good, you're going to tell me what I dreamed, and you're going to tell me what the dream meant. Now, this is a challenge for anybody. If you read the story, the astrologer and the sorcerer said, "Hey, King, nobody's ever asked us to do this." Now, it's one thing to interpret a dream, but it's another thing to tell a person what they dreamed and then interpret it. So these magicians and astrologers, sorcerers, they were challenged. And the king told him, he said, "Look, if you can't tell me what I dreamed and what the dream meant, you're going to be torn in pieces. And your house is going to be a dunghill." In other words, the king said, your heads are going to roll if you can't rise to the occasion. And so these sorcerers, these astrologers, these magicians became fearful. The word gets back to Daniel, and they tell Daniel that the king has dreamed a dream, and nobody can tell the king what the dream was or what it means. And so Daniel goes before the king, and he says, "King, listen, I will tell you what the dream means. Just give me a little time, because I'm going to ask my God, and he's going to tell me." And so Daniel and his apostolic team went on a fast. Him and Meshach, Abednego, and Shadrach, they went on a fast. The Lord revealed to Daniel, and what the Lord revealed to him was that there were going to be four kingdoms, and they were seen in the dream as different metals. One was gold, which was King Nebuchadnezzar. Then there was another one that was silver, brass, there was iron, and there was clay. And Daniel began to tell the king what the dream was, what he dreamed, and then Daniel gave him the interpretation of the dream. Now, it takes the Spirit of God to do that. It's one thing when somebody tells you a dream, and then you think about what that dream could mean. But it's another thing altogether for you to tell somebody what they dream and then tell them what the dream was about. And notice that Daniel says in the 45th verse, he says that the dream is certain and the interpretation thereof is sure. In other words, Daniel wasn't worrying if he had hit the mark or not. Daniel knew he had hit the mark. He knew that God had given him the interpretation of this dream. Now, the thing that dream revealed to the king were different kingdoms. And he goes on to tell the king that the God of heaven is going to set up a kingdom which shall never be destroyed. And that kingdom shall not be left to other people, but it shall break in pieces and consume all the kingdoms and shall stand forever. The good news of the gospel is not the fact that Jesus died on the cross, although that's part of it. The good news of the gospel is not the fact that he died for our sins, although that's a part of it. Not that he was raised from the dead, although that's a part of it. But the good news of the gospel is more than that. You see, the cross is not an end, it is a means to an end. And for many years, the church has been teaching and preaching the gospel of Jesus Christ, but the church has failed to preach the gospel that Jesus preached. And the gospel that Jesus preached was the gospel of the kingdom. You see, God didn't just save us for us to get saved and go to heaven, although religion teaches us that. Religion teaches us to come to Christ so that we can have our fire insurance, so we won't go to hell, so we won't burn forever and ever. Go ahead and give your life to Jesus, your Savior, so that you can go on to heaven. But God didn't save us to take us to heaven. As a matter of fact, the folk that are already in heaven are crying. They're crying out. How long? You can read about it in the book of Revelations, the 6th chapter, around the 10th verse.
8: "And they cried with a loud voice, saying, How long, O Lord, holy and true, dost thou not judge and avenge our blood on them that dwell on the earth?"
7: Read on.
8: And white robes were given unto every one of them. And it was said unto them that they should rest yet for a little season until their fellow servants also and their brethren that should be killed as they were should be fulfilled.
7: So folks are trying to get to heaven, and the folks in heaven are crying out, asking the Lord, how long till we come back to the earth? Religion has taught us that we need to get saved to go to heaven.

has for us, and that is the kingdom. You see, the cross is not an end. Many people get saved and they just park it at the cross. There's plenty of room at the foot of the cross for everybody. Yeah, there's plenty of room there, but God didn't want you to stay there. Even Jesus didn't stay there. They took him off the cross. And then some people go to the tomb and they like to stay at the resurrection. But if you go to the tomb, you find out that even Jesus didn't stay there, because the tomb is empty. It is more than just a cross. It's more than just a crucifixion. It's more than just a resurrection. What this does is it prepares us for what God really has for us. It is a means to an end, and the end is the kingdom. The kingdom of God is the good news of the gospel. The kingdom of God is the good news of the gospel. We see in Daniel and Revelation that the kingdom of God will destroy all other kingdoms. And we learn this kingdom is going to last forever.

0: 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We'll pick it up right here and continue on our next broadcast. 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Well, I hope to hear from you soon, and I hope that you'll join me again for Do the Word. Until next time, this is David Stafford praying that God richly bless your life and reminding you to be not a hearer only, but a doer of the word.
1: What gospel is this? Jesus said that the gospel of the kingdom shall be preached.
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0: This is Jacqueline Stafford. I would like to welcome you to our teaching broadcast simply entitled, Do the Word. We get that from James 1, verse 22. But be ye doers of the word and not hearers only, deceiving your own selves. Not only is it important to hear the word, but it is also important to do the word.
1: Because only the truth that is applied is transforming. These teachings are designed to perfect the saints, according to Ephesians chapter 4, verses 11 and 12. And he gave some apostles and some prophets, some evangelists, some pastors and teachers for the perfecting of the saints, for the work of the ministry, for the edifying of the body of Christ. So let us welcome you again and encourage you to listen up for the next 15 minutes for teaching that will edify and strengthen you and your walk with the Lord.
0: Welcome to VOW. That stands for Virtue of Women. Have you ever wondered about the virtue of a woman or what it really means? Let's look for a moment and see what virtue really is. It is defined in the dictionary as strength, that substance or quality, chaste, moral excellence, and power. But the Bible defines virtue in Proverbs 31 as virtuous, using the Hebrew word kayil. Kayil means substance, virtue, ability, wealth, a force, strength, power, and much more. When you read about the virtuous woman in Proverbs chapter 31, you can see she is a woman full of wisdom. She is invaluable. Her price is far above rubies. No quantity of precious stones can equal her worth. It is obvious that she must be graced by God to be defined in this manner. Do you see yourself that way? To be honest with you, I didn't. I must confess, I did not know the things that I am now willing to share with you. My confession is public, but you get to confess yours in private. I would like to take you on a journey. It's the same journey that I took.

0: As we embark on this journey, we will discover who we are from God's point of view. On this journey, we will embrace the possibilities of gaining the love, the security, and the peace that comes from knowing who we are in Christ. On this journey, we will learn how all of this relates to our corresponding actions to the Word of God and our obedience to His truth. On this journey, we will take the divine perspective and discover what our Creator says about women. In our last teaching, we learned that God knows our purpose and how to accomplish it, which is established before the foundation of the world. According to Isaiah 46:10, God, our Creator and Maker, declares the end from the beginning. He starts at the end first and works backwards because everything He does is geared toward accomplishing who we are in Christ. As a result, in the mind of God, our purpose has already been established with innate abilities to embark on this predestined objective. In this teaching, we will continue our journey traveling the road of purpose. 2 Corinthians 4:7 states, "But we have this treasure in earthen vessels, that the excellency of the power may be of God and not of ourselves." This scripture gave me peace and assurance that I cannot fail because the power and ability is not mine, but God's. When I first took this journey, I realized walking in His strength and not my own was the key. I then became conscious of my worth in His plan and very mindful that it was not all about me. I continually reminded myself that I have a treasure in this earthen vessel, Christ in me, the hope of glory, according to Colossians 1:27. God has called us all to be conformed to the image of His dear Son. Because of this, we must understand how to position ourselves so that we can cooperate with His purpose. Romans 12:2 tells us precisely what to do. It says not to think the way the world thinks, but to transform ourselves by the renewing of our minds, which aligns us with the purpose of God. To gain an image of who we are to become, we must look in the mirror. The mirror is the Word of God. Reading and meditating daily on His Word transforms our lives by changing our focus from looking in the rearview mirror of our past and believing the lies concerning our future and the promises of God. Through His Word, we will see clearly how to be transformed into the image of His Son, because in Christ, we are the expression of His virtue. Virtuous wisdom. We are not working toward virtue, we are working from virtue. 2 Corinthians 3:18 Amplified says, "And all of us, as with unveiled face, because we continue to behold in the Word of God as in a mirror the glory of the Lord, are constantly being transfigured into His very own image in ever-increasing splendor and from one degree of glory to another. For this comes from the Lord, who is the Spirit." King James puts it this way, "But we all, with open face beholding as in a glass the glory of the Lord, are changed into the same image from glory to glory, even as by the Spirit of the Lord." To lay a foundation in the Spirit, the Word of God must be our priority. It is our unlimited resource and supply of all that we need in order to be changed into His image from glory to glory. Reading and meditating on His Word daily is a continual process. It's the only thing that will transform us and the only thing that will renew our minds. Destiny is already formed in us. God has placed in us purpose for destiny, and He will draw it out by His own power and by His own presence as we continue to seek Him with all that is within us and say what He says about us. As I shared with you when we began this journey, I look in the mirror every day and say what God says, and let His words of power come forth from my mouth. I wake up looking for opportunities because God has equipped me to do amazing things. Eyes have not seen and ears have not heard of the glorious things that I can do. For me, it's been a time of fulfillment and quickening. My days are filled with faith as virtue is being manifested in my daily life for others to see. Once again, in 2 Corinthians 4:7 in the Amplified, However, we possess this precious treasure, the divine light of the gospel, in frail human vessels of earth, that the grandeur and exceeding greatness of the power may be shown to be from God and not from ourselves. We must understand that all we have comes from Him. Only Christ can fulfill our deepest need, because our purpose is only found in Him. In truth, we were created with a need that only He can satisfy. By accepting what the Lord has given us, we find peace within, and this allows God's given ability to come forth in capabilities we never knew we had or were capable of doing. To be virtuous, we must be obedient to the truth of God's word. The most important thing we can do is to remain willing and teachable. Thank God for John 14:26 that says, "He shall teach you all things and bring all things to your remembrance, whatsoever I have said unto you." Virtuous wisdom. The teacher never shows up until the student is ready to learn. God, from the very beginning, had a special purpose in mind when He sent Jesus to be our sacrifice for sin. 1 John 3:8, "For this purpose the Son of God was manifested, that He might destroy the works of the devil." The fulfillment of His purpose gave us the ability to be positioned to fulfill our purpose when we accepted Christ in our heart, by reconciling us back to God, by making us righteous, by teaching us the truth about God, showing us how to live. Because of righteousness, it doesn't matter what we've done. God only sees us in our predestined state. Remember the woman taken in the very act of adultery? Jesus only asked her, "Where are your accusers, those that condemn you?" Then He said, "Neither do I condemn you. Go and sin no more." John 8:10-11. Another good example of this is Saul, a persecutor of the church. Yet, God still had a purpose even for him. It doesn't matter what we've done or who we think we are. God is still God. To say we can't be saved or even used by God is to say our situation is bigger than God. And we know where that lie comes from. It doesn't matter how young we are. Mary, the mother of Jesus, proved that. All we have to do is say what she said in Luke 1:38. "Behold, the handmaid of the Lord, be it unto me according to thy word." It doesn't even matter how old we are. Sarah demonstrated that. We can just do what she did by judging him faithful who had promised. According to Hebrews 11:11, through faith, also she herself received strength to accomplish her purpose. God loves us and promises to watch over every word He has spoken concerning our purpose and destiny to perform it. If we don't believe all that God says concerning our destiny, we become open prey to the enemy and the lies concerning our destiny and purpose. The result is often frustration, doubt, unbelief, and fear. I encourage you, if you seem to be overwhelmed with shame, guilt, unworthiness, or anything attached to identity issues, look in the mirror of God's word and see what He sees. Virtuous wisdom. What we agree with will determine our outcome. Staying in agreement with God accomplishes great and mighty things. God gave His word, and His promises can be trusted. Everything we need has already been given to us in Christ. Knowing who we are in Him gives us confidence and security in our position as virtuous women, and we can fulfill our destiny. Our purpose is already accomplished, because in Him everything is yes and amen. 2 Corinthians 1:20-22 from the Message Bible puts it this way. Whatever God has promised gets stamped with the yes of Jesus. In Him, this is what we preach and pray. The great amen. God's yes and our yes together, gloriously evident. God affirms us, making us a sure thing in Christ, putting His yes within us. By His Spirit, He has stamped us with His eternal pledge, a sure beginning of what He is destined to complete. being conformed into the image of God's dear Son is His will for our lives. Let's not limit Him. Let's release our faith and all limitations, shall we? We are women. We are virtuous women. And we are graced by God to be so.
1: 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Well, I hope to hear from you soon, and I hope that you'll join me again for Do the Word. Until next time, this is David Stafford praying that God richly bless your life and reminding you to be not a hearer only, but a doer of the Word.
2: Today I want to tell you about something that is more destructive, it's more deadly than even Satan himself. It's so powerful that it can prevent people from seeing the truth even when they are looking at it and reading it in black and white. And I want to go on record this morning by saying that religion is the kingdom of darkness.
1: Hi, this is David Stafford. Let me welcome all of our first-time listeners and those of you who tune us in for our teaching broadcast simply entitled Do the Word. We get that from James 1:22, but be doers of the word and not hearers only, deceiving your own selves. Not only is it important to hear the word, it's also important to do the word, because only the truth that is applied is transforming. These teachings are designed to perfect the saints, according to Ephesians chapter 4, verses 11 and 12. And He gave some apostles and some prophets, some evangelists, some pastors and teachers for the perfecting of the saints, for the work of the ministry, for the edifying of the body of Christ. Today, we interrupt our regularly scheduled programming to share with you a special excerpt from our teaching series entitled The Kingdom of God.
2: In Isaiah 9, starting at verse 6, it says, "For unto us a child is born, unto us a son is given, and the government shall be upon his shoulder, and his name shall be called Wonderful, Counselor, Mighty God, Everlasting Father, the Prince of Peace. Of the increase of his government and peace there shall be no end, upon the throne of David and upon his kingdom, to order it and to establish it with judgment and with justice from henceforth forever. The zeal of the Lord of hosts will perform this." Let's go over to Matthew, the 16th chapter. Let's start reading at verse number 13. Matthew 16 and verse 13. "And when Jesus came unto the coast of Caesarea Philippi, he asked his disciples, saying, Whom do men say that the Son of Man am? And they said, Some say that thou art John the Baptist, some Elias, and others Jeremiah, or one of the prophets. He saith unto them, But whom say ye that I am? And Simon Peter answered and said, Thou art the Christ, the Son of the living God. And Jesus answered and said unto him, Blessed art thou, Simon Barjona, for flesh and blood have not revealed this unto you, but my Father which is in heaven. And I also say unto thee that thou art Peter, and upon this rock I will build my church, and the gates of hell shall not prevail against it." Now let's go over to 2 Corinthians 2 Corinthians, the 4th chapter. Let's start reading at verse number 3. But if our gospel be hid, it is hidden to them that are lost, whom the God of this world hath blinded the minds of them which believe not, lest the light of the glorious gospel of Christ, who is the image of God, should shine unto them. The more I read the Bible, the more I come to understand that there are many things that we need to understand about the kingdom of God. But one of the problems with understanding the kingdom is that the kingdom is invisible. And so we have a dilemma because people can't understand the kingdom because they can't see the kingdom. But let me just paint this scenario for you, and I want you to think about this for a moment. I want you to imagine that you have something that is very precious to you, but you lose it. But that's only part of your problem. You have a compound problem, you see, because what you lost is invisible. Not only is what you lost invisible, but someone has hid it. So this is a compound problem. I want to talk about it today. And I want you to think about this also. When something is hidden, you are unable to see it. And if you cannot see it, in your mind, it doesn't exist. Of course, we know being saints and being saved that we don't walk by what we see. We walk by faith. We walk by what the Word of God says. I guess the title of this message would be The Hidden Kingdom. The Hidden Kingdom. Now, most people, both saved and unsaved, would agree with you that the devil, Lucifer, or Satan, represents evil, and that he is a destructive force in the world. Most people would agree with that. But today I want to tell you about something that is more destructive and that is more devastating and deadly even than Satan himself. Now, in order to get you to understand this, I want to tell you a story about a woman some years ago. She would look out of her window across the street to her neighbor's house, and she would see her neighbor hanging clothes on a clothesline, and she would complain to her husband how dirty this woman's clothes was. She said, I don't understand. That woman washes her clothes, but she hangs out dirty clothes. And she kept complaining about this to her husband. And so her husband investigated, and come to find out, the woman's clothes weren't dirty, but what was happening is she was looking through dirty windows. Now, for young people, I need to say that once upon a time, human beings used to hang their clothes out after they washed them on something called the clothesline. They would use clothes pins to hold them up there so that the sun would dry. Now, young people don't understand anything about a clothesline or hanging clothes out because we've got washers and dryers, but I just want to give that little bit of history for young people, because I don't want to lose anybody. So we have to understand that what we look through has the potential of distorting what we see. I pray that the Holy Spirit will help me this morning to help us take off our glasses. The glasses we're going to take off this morning, hopefully, are the glasses of religion. You see, many people see the Word of God through religious glasses. They see the Word of God based on what religion has told them, and because people have put their trust not in God, but in people who are supposed to know what the Bible says, they themselves don't know what it means themselves. You know, I heard one person say, well, Pastor, we don't have to read our Bible. That's what we pay you for. You read it, you tell us what it is. But you need to read the Bible for yourself.
3: Amen.
2: First of all, you need to read it for yourself so that you can understand when somebody stands up and declares the word to you, whether they're telling the truth or not.
3: All right. That's right.
2: But today I want to tell you about something that is more destructive, it's more deadly than even Satan himself, and that is religion. Religion is so powerful that it can prevent people from seeing the truth even when they are looking at it and reading it in black and white. And I want to show you that this morning. And I want to go on record this morning by saying that religion is the kingdom of darkness. Religion hides the kingdom of God and it substitutes itself for the kingdom. Have you ever had a substitute? Let's take just a food supplement that is a substitute. You know, you're accustomed to eating a certain brand of something, and all of a sudden you can't get it, so you decide you're going to substitute something that's supposed to be as good as what you would normally get. How many know the substitute ain't never the same? It don't taste the same, and it definitely don't satisfy. You know, the money that you saved to get the substitute, you now wish you spent it because you're not satisfied with the taste.
3: All right.
2: So what religion does is religion substitute itself for the kingdom of God, and it hides the kingdom. Paul was one of the most religious people in the Bible. Paul was zealous. Paul used to persecute Christians. Paul was, he even says he was injurious. 1 Timothy chapter 1 and verse number 12. Read that.
3: And I thank Christ Jesus our Lord, who hath enabled me, for that he counted me faithful, putting me into the ministry, who was before a blasphemer and a persecutor and injurious. But I obtained mercy because I did it ignorantly in unbelief.
2: Most people, when they give you their resume, they don't give you the bad stuff. In other words, when you give your resume to an employer, you don't tell him about the job that you got fired from. But here, Paul gives us his resume of what he used to be before he was enlightened. He said that he was a persecutor. He said he was a blasphemer and he was injurious. In other words, Paul was injuring people physically. Mm-hmm. He was killing Christians.
3: Yeah.
2: He obtained mercy simply because he didn't know. In other words, Paul didn't know the truth. And because he didn't know the truth, he thought he was right. And he was very zealous with what he was doing. Paul is an excellent example of how deadly religion can be. People can become so religious that they will kill you. They will strap a bomb to their chest and die for the sake of religion. Now let's go back over to Isaiah 9, starting at verse 6, it says, "For unto us a child is born, unto us a son is given, and the government shall be upon his shoulders." I want to stop right there because I've said this before, but I want to say it again. Jesus did not come to bring a religion. He came to bring a kingdom. Now notice that it doesn't say that the church is on his shoulder. It don't say that religion is on his shoulder. It says that the government is on his shoulder. Now, the only one who can bring a government, if you know anything about kingdoms, when a king leaves a certain territory and comes to another territory, not just the king shows up, but his government shows up with him. Wherever a king is, he rules over that territory. And so what the scripture is telling us is that what Jesus brought was not religion. It was not a church. It was a government. The kingdom that Jesus brought was the kingdom of God. And when Jesus came, he brought the government with him. You see, when Adam sinned in the garden, the Holy Spirit went back to heaven. And so the government of God that was in the earth at that time had been retracted. Jesus came to bring the kingdom of God back to the earth. He came to bring it, to establish it, because only a king can bring government. See, the Bible is not a religious book. I know religion has told you that, but the Bible is not a religious book. The Bible is about a king, his kingdom, and his royal family. One of the reasons why we in Western culture really don't understand the Bible is that we look at it through a democratic mindset. And the Bible is not democratic. The Bible is built on the concept of kingdom. Jesus comes from the nation of heaven to bring back to the earth the kingdom of God. He didn't bring religion. He brought a government.
1: 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Well, I hope to hear from you soon, and I hope that you'll join me again for Do the Word. Until next time, this is David Stafford praying that God richly bless your life and reminding you to be not a hearer only, but a doer of the Word.
4: So, whether it be...
2: The church has been preaching the gospel of Jesus, but we have not been preaching the gospel that Jesus preached. Yes. And the gospel that Jesus preached was the gospel of the kingdom of God. God's will is not to give us Christianity. It's not his will to give us Pentecostal, to give us Lutheran, to give us Presbyterian, to give us Baptist, to give us Catholic. His will is to give us what we lost. And what we lost was the kingdom. It's his good pleasure. It pleases God to give us the kingdom.
1: 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Let me welcome all of our first-time listeners and those of you who tune us in for our teaching broadcast simply entitled Do the Word. We get that from James 1:22, but be doers of the word and not hearers only, deceiving your own selves. Not only is it important to hear the word, it's also important to do the word, because only the truth that is applied is transforming. These teachings are designed to perfect the saints, according to Ephesians chapter 4, verses 11 and 12. And he gave some apostles and some prophets, some evangelists, some pastors and teachers for the perfecting of the saints, for the work of the ministry, for the edifying of the body of Christ. Today, we interrupt our regularly scheduled programming to share with you a special excerpt from our teaching series entitled The Kingdom of God.
2: We're going to deal with three main verses of scripture today. Most of them are found in the book of Matthew. So let's go to the first one in Matthew 9. Matthew, the 9th chapter, and verse number 35. And it says, "And Jesus went about all the cities and villages, teaching in their synagogues and preaching the gospel of the kingdom and healing every sickness and every disease among the people." Next, we want to go to Matthew 6 and verse number 33. "But seek ye first the kingdom of God and his righteousness, and all these things shall be added unto you." Matthew 6 and verse number 9. "After this manner, therefore, pray ye, Our Father, which art in heaven, hallowed be thy name, thy kingdom come, thy will be done in earth as it is in heaven." I want to talk today about Jesus and the kingdom. Jesus and the kingdom. Now, I've said this before, but it bears repeating again, that Jesus came to bring a kingdom. He didn't come to bring religion, but what he literally came to do was he came to bring a kingdom. And we can see through these verses of scripture that Jesus, his primary ministry, it says he went through all the villages teaching and preaching the gospel of the kingdom of God. Mm-hmm. Then we saw that Jesus said not to seek what you're going to eat, what you're going to drink, or what you're going to put on. He said to seek the kingdom and God's righteousness. And then the last verse that we read here in Matthew 6, it says to pray to our Father who is in heaven, And we are to ask him that the kingdom would come on earth and that his will be done on earth as it is in heaven. Mm-hmm. Jesus had a one-track mind.
3: Yes.
2: And the track that Jesus was on was the kingdom. Yes. Now religion bypasses this because religion, what you hear preached in religion is the gospel of Jesus.
3: Amen.
2: You hear about Jesus' life. You hear that he was born of the Virgin Mary. You hear that Jesus went to the cross. And all of these things are good. But the problem is that Jesus was not concerned with himself.
3: Amen.
2: Jesus
3: Amen.
2: Was concerned with the will of the Father. And the will of the Father was the kingdom. And I said this before, that the church has been preaching the gospel of Jesus, but we have not been preaching the gospel that Jesus preached.
3: Yes.
2: And the gospel that Jesus preached was the gospel of the kingdom of God.
3: Yes.
2: Now, this is the good news of the gospel. The reason why it's the good news of the gospel is because Jesus brings a gospel that solves the problems of the world. The world can't solve its problems. They can't figure out how to feed all the hungry people. They can't figure out how to stop starting wars. They can't figure out what to do with crime and violence. But the message that Jesus came to preach was the kingdom and the kingdom of God and his righteousness. And that's the reason why they crucified him. One of the reasons why Jesus was crucified was that the kingdom of God is to take over all the kingdoms of the world. We read in the book of Daniel where it talked about a kingdom that's coming that will destroy all other earthly kingdoms.
3: Mm-hmm.
2: It's a kingdom that's going to be ruled by God, and this kingdom is going to come and it's going to do away with sickness, it's going to do away with disease, it's going to do away with crime. This is a kingdom that's coming that's going to be ruled by the King Jesus himself, and that's what he preached, and that's why he was crucified.
3: Amen.
2: Because you got to realize this was a radical gospel. Here you are in Rome under Caesar, and you're telling people that there's another king. There's another king other than Caesar. And so the people could not understand that what Jesus was saying is that his kingdom was not of this world, but his kingdom was a spiritual kingdom.
3: Mm-hmm.
2: And this kingdom is what occupied Jesus' ministry. The only thing Jesus preached was the kingdom. Everything was about the kingdom. And when the kingdom was preached, we find out from scripture that the kingdom manifested. He said, if I cast out devils by the finger of God, then the kingdom of God has come unto you. Here it says that all he did in the synagogues was teach and to preach the kingdom of God. He healed those that were sick. He healed the lame. He cured all diseases, because in the kingdom of God, there is no sickness. There is no disease. There is no poverty. There is no lack. And so when you preach the kingdom will manifest. And then he said, what you need to do is you need to seek the kingdom. You see, life really isn't that difficult. We make it very difficult. To live your life is really not that difficult. Jesus boiled it down to two main things. And if you listen to these two main things, you'll find out that life is very easy.
3: Uh-huh.
2: Young people need to understand this. Older people need, everybody needs to understand this. Because what we do in life is we start to seek the things of life. We need the things that are happening in life.
3: Man.
2: We want this thing. We want that thing. Then we want a better thing. Then we want a different color thing. Then we want a thing that was better than last year's thing. We keep searching for things, but the scripture says, don't seek the things. He said to seek first the kingdom of God, to seek his righteousness, or in other words, his right way of doing things, and all the things will be added unto us. But what do? We seek the things. Jesus' focus was about the kingdom. Then he says to pray that the kingdom comes. The kingdom is here. But you have to pray that God establish the kingdom. I thank God that the kingdom of God established in my marriage is established in my household.
3: Hallelujah.
2: But the kingdom of God, if you want it to come to your life, you have to ask the Father to establish the kingdom.
3: Yes.
2: What is the kingdom? The kingdom is righteousness, peace, and joy in the Holy Spirit. Yes. So we need the kingdom of God established in our household. When the kingdom of God is established in your house, there's righteousness there. There's peace that's there. And there's joy in the Holy Ghost. You don't have to fight about what is right. You just submit to God's righteousness.
3: Yes.
2: And when you submit to the righteousness of God, the first thing that happens is peace comes.
3: Yes.
2: And then after the peace comes, you get so excited because you've been wanting righteousness, but you've been trying to get it yourself. And when the peace comes, only thing you can do is be happy.
3: Yes.
2: And righteousness, peace, and joy in the Holy Ghost.
3: Yes, God.
2: Now, Jesus' focus was the kingdom.
3: Yes.
2: And our focus should be the kingdom. It should not be religion. I looked on the internet and I found out that there are over 4,000 different denominations.
3: Mm.
2: 4,000.
3: Yes.
2: I'd be confused. And you know, when you meet people, they want to know, well, what faith are you? Well, I'm Lutheran. Well, I'm Baptist. And people take pride in what denomination they were.
3: Mm-hmm.
2: But Jesus didn't come to bring a denomination. He didn't come to bring a religion. He came to bring what Adam lost. And if we don't know what Adam lost, then we won't understand what Jesus came to bring. God gave Adam a kingdom. And then the scripture tells us that he planted a garden and he put the man there. And he told the man to keep it, and he told him to dress it. Now, if you study the first three chapters in the book of Genesis, you find out that Eden was the only place on the face of the earth where the presence of God was.
3: Mm-hmm.
2: You read it, the scripture says that the voice of the Lord walked in the garden. So God's presence was in Eden. God's voice could be heard in Eden. And this was the atmosphere that God meant for Adam to be in.
3: Yes.
2: In his presence and able to hear his voice. And so God told him to keep it. The word keep is the word shamar from Hebrew. It means to hedge about. It means to guard. It means to protect. So God planted a garden where his presence was, where his voice was. He put man in that garden and he told man to guard and to protect this garden. Why? Because it was the only place on the face of the earth where the presence and the voice of God was.
3: Yes.
2: And so Adam had a job to guard it. Just like we need to guard the presence of God in our homes.
3: Yes.
2: We need to guard the presence of God. We need to make sure that there's nothing in our homes that will violate the spirit from being in our presence.
3: Amen.
2: We have to guard it. We have to protect it. You know, when you hear the voice of God, it is so precious. It is so precious when you ask God for his wisdom and you hear the voice of God giving you wisdom, or the Holy Spirit is leading you and guiding you and giving you understanding. That is precious, and it's something that we need. It's something that we have to have. And we should guard it with all diligence, because we don't want anything to interrupt that. The scripture tells us that man should not live by bread alone, but by every word that proceedeth out of the mouth of God. And so in order to live this life successfully, we need more than just meat and drink. We need something more than just a hamburger and a Coke and some fries. We don't just need to nourish this physical body, but in order to really live the way Christ wants us to live, we need the presence and the voice of God.
3: Yes.
2: Jesus said, "The thief cometh but to steal, to kill, and destroy. But I have come that you might have life, and you might have it more abundantly." So there's an abundant life that Jesus comes to bring us, but we have to understand that it's not in religion, it's in the kingdom.
3: Yes.
2: And we have to seek the kingdom. We have to pray for the kingdom. We have to look for the kingdom. We have to hunger and thirst for righteousness. Because when God's kingdom comes, all of God's provisions come. When the kingdom manifests, the sickness has to go. When the kingdom manifests, the lack has to go. When the kingdom manifests, poverty has to leave.
1: 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Well, I hope to hear from you soon, and I hope that you'll join me again for Do the Word. Until next time, this is David Stafford praying that God richly bless your life and reminding you to be not a hearer only, but a doer of the Word. Hi, this is David Stafford. Let me welcome all of our first-time listeners and those of you who tune us in for our teaching broadcast simply entitled Do the Word. We get that from James 1:22, but be doers of the word and not hearers only, deceiving your own selves. Not only is it important to hear the word, it's also important to do the word, because only the truth that is applied is transforming. These teachings are designed to perfect the saints, according to Ephesians chapter 4, verses 11 and 12, and he gave some apostles and some prophets, some evangelists, some pastors and teachers for the perfecting of the saints, for the work of the ministry, for the edifying of the body of Christ. Today, we interrupt our regularly scheduled programming to share with you a special excerpt from our teaching series entitled The Kingdom of God.
5: Already in progress.
2: But notice what the apostle says. He says, I labored more than they all. So the question we should ask is, why is Paul laboring? Is he laboring for salvation? He can't be working for that, because we already saw that salvation is a gift. Well, why does the apostle Paul say that he's laboring? Let's look at another scripture. Go over to Philippians, the second chapter. Philippians, the second chapter, in verse number 12. He says, wherefore, my beloved, as ye have always obeyed, not as in my presence only, but now much more in my absence, work out your own salvation with fear and trembling. Now, here is the same apostle that told us that salvation was a free gift. Now he's telling us, and he's telling this church of people who are saved to work out their own salvation. Now, this is one of the places in scripture that I told you last time, that you go one place and you read one thing, then you get over someplace else, and it seems like it's totally contradictive to what is said. And I shared with you that if you don't have a revelation of the kingdom, you can't understand the Bible. This is one of the reasons why people look at the Bible and they say, oh man, the Bible just contradictive. It say one thing and it does something else, and they think that God is schizophrenic, or they think that the apostle Paul is schizophrenic. He's just having a bad day. Paul, look, you just said I was saved by grace through faith. Now you're telling me to work for it. What is it? What's going on? And there's something else we need to see here and perhaps ask a question. He says that we're to work out our salvation with fear and trembling. Now, when the last time you've been in the church and seen a saint in there shaking? Fear and trembling. Ugh, I'm just scared. We don't. You don't see people shaking and trembling. This word fear here means dread or terror. Paul said that there is something that we need to work out, and we need to do it with dread and terror. You know, when I read this, one of the examples I thought about was nitroglycerin. You ever heard of nitroglycerin? It's a liquid explosive that you have to handle very carefully, because if you don't, you're going to explode, okay? You can't shake it. You can't drop it. If a drop falls, it's over. It's just over. So if you got really shaky hands, you need to stay away from nitroglycerin, okay? At least trying to handle it in a beaker. And that's what I thought about when Paul said to work out our own salvation with fear and trembling.
6: fear and trembling. Let's look at another verse of scripture. In 2 Corinthians, let's tie these two together. 2 Corinthians, the 5th chapter, and verse number 10. It says, "For we all must appear before the judgment seat of Christ, that everyone may receive the things done in his body according to that which he have done, whether it be good or bad. Knowing therefore the terror of the Lord, we persuade men, but we are made manifest unto God, and I trust also we are made manifest unto your conscience." Now, notice what he says. There's a day that's coming that everybody that is born again, this is a judgment only for the saints. The sinners won't be at this judgment. He says that there's a day that's coming, and on that day, there's going to be an event called the judgment seat of Christ. And we all are going to come before Christ, and we're going to have to give an account for things that we did in our body. It says that we're going to receive something. We're either going to receive something good or we won't receive something bad. Now, you know, the slang is say, "Oh, man, that's a bad car you got." And it means it's good. When the Bible say bad, it really means bad. OK, it don't mean good. All right. The Apostle Paul said over in Philippians, with fear and trembling. And I'm reminded of James 2:19 that says, "You believe in one God and you do well. The devils believe also and tremble." Now, why are the devils trembling and we ain't trembling? Well, you know, somebody would say, well, the reason why the devil is trembling is because the devil knows that he got a few days and he gonna get cast into the lake of fire and he see that day coming. Well, this scripture here says that we should be seeing a day and we should be trembling too. See, the devil can see what's going to happen to him. But as I said last time, we are all in Christ on our way, but we don't know where we're going. Amen. So we got to see clearly, saints, because if we don't see clearly, when we get to that day, we're going to be ashamed. And the sad part about it is that you had the time to do something about it and didn't do nothing. And so God is giving us wisdom and understanding so that we won't be mind blinded. The scripture says, "Whom the God of this world have blinded the minds." You need to wake up. You need to be sober. You need to see clearly so that you can make the adjustments now so that when you get to that day, you won't be ashamed. There's going to be a lot of saints that are going to be shamed. There's going to be a lot of saints that are going to suffer disappointment. And part of the reason why that's going to happen is because the people who God has ordained in the churches to teach what I'm teaching now, they're not teaching it. We're hearing part of the gospel, but Paul said, "I have fully preached the gospel." We need to fully preach this thing. And so, what does it mean to tremble? What does that mean? Let me say this. The uninformed saint will say, "Yeah, the devil's, he gonna be thrown into the lake of fire." Now we know that the lake of fire is the eternal judgment for Satan. The lake of fire, he's gonna be thrown in there. So an uninformed saint will say, "Yeah, he's gonna be thrown into the lake of fire," but they don't realize that they stand a chance of being thrown into the same lake. Now they'll say, "I just can't see how a holy and righteous God will throw one of his children who have been blood bought, blood washed, would throw them into the lake of fire." But what they don't realize is that the very reason why God does it is because he's righteous and holy. Now ask yourself this question. The Bible says, "Spare the rod, you spoil the child." God is a father. He's a parent, right? And even though we got laws now, it's hard to even discipline your child. They want to put you in jail if you discipline your child. But ask yourself this question. Is the one who gave us the word not to spoil our children by sparing the rod, do you think he'll spare the rod? He's not going to do it. He's not going to do it. Now, let me show you something. The Bible teaches that there are some people will have their part in the lake of fire. Most people don't believe this, particularly if they're part of a religious church, and they don't believe it. Number one reason why is they don't read their Bible. So I want to show this to you. Go over to Revelation. Now, we said that the lake of fire was the eternal incarceration for the devil, right? So you would say, what's a believer doing over there? My goodness, how did he get in the lake? What's up with that? Revelation 21 and verse number 8. And listen very carefully what the scriptures say. Don't think about what you've heard. Look at what the scriptures say. We're in Revelation 21 and verse number 8. But the fearful, the unbelieving, the abominable, the murderers, the whoremongers, the sorcerers, the idolaters, and all liars will have their part in the lake of fire, which burneth with fire and brimstone, which is the second death. Now, religion has told us that these are sinners here, but it doesn't say that they're sinners. What it does is it calls them by what their actions are. Now, the thing that we need to understand here also is that it says that they will have their part. We know that the lake of fire is the eternal torment for the devil, for the Antichrist, and for the beast. They all going to be thrown in there with death and hell and the grave. All of them going to be thrown in there, and they're going to be in there forever. This scripture says that these individuals here will have a part. You ever heard of something that was so bad and you said, I don't want no part of that? You ever heard that? I heard about it. Look, I don't even want a little bit of it. I don't want any part of it. But this scripture says that these are individuals who will have a part in the lake of fire. Don't mean they're going to be there forever like the devil, but they're going to have a part in it. This is something that we don't want a part of. Now, let me ask you this. Now, everybody keep a straight face because I don't want you to give away anything. So you just think about this. Do we have any whoremongers in the church? Keep a straight face now. Do we have any liars in the church? See, this scripture says that if you don't repent of those things when that day comes, you're going to have a part in this. Why? Because I already shared with you some weeks ago that God uses what? He uses fire to purify, right? We're going through the fire now, right? Ooh, it's hard to burn. Ooh, Lord. But see, God wants you to repent now before that day comes, because if you don't get it right, saints, before that day, you will end up with a part in the lake of fire. Don't mean you're going to be there forever. But from what I studied, God can punish us in the lake of fire for 1,000 years. 1,000 years in fire. Now, you eventually get out of there, but 1,000 years is a long time. And the sad thing about it is, if you don't be an overcomer while you're there burning in the fire, the saints who overcame will be ruling and reigning with Christ for 1,000 years, and you'll be paying for what you didn't get right now. See, the church don't teach us this. But your eyes going to be open, and you know what this is going to do? It's going to cause you to live right. Go back over to 2 Corinthians, 2 Corinthians 5, 10 and 11. The 11th verse goes with verse number 10. What he's saying is, we all are going to have to stand at this judgment seat of Christ, and it is not going to be a pretty sight for everybody, okay? The Edwin Hawkins singers are not going to be singing "Oh, Happy Day" for everybody.
7: 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Well, I hope to hear from you soon, and I hope that you'll join me again for Do the Word. Until next time, this is David Stafford praying that God richly bless your life and reminding you to be not a hearer only, but a doer of the word.

0: These teachings are designed to perfect the saints according to Ephesians chapter 4 verses 11 and 12. And he gave some apostles and some prophets, some evangelists, some pastors and teachers for the perfecting of the saints, for the work of the ministry, for the edifying of the body of Christ.
1: We're continuing now our teaching on faith toward God. On last time, we dealt with saint worship. This time, I'd like to look at the rosary. What is the rosary? The rosary is derived from a Latin word meaning rose garden or garland of roses. It is a traditional Catholic devotion. The term denotes the prayer beads used to count the series of prayers that make up the rosary. The prayers consist of repeated sequences of the Lord's Prayer, followed by 10 prayings of Hail Mary and a single praying of Glory be to the Father. It is sometimes accompanied by the Fatima prayer. Each of these sequences is known as a decade. The praying of each decade is accompanied by a meditation on one of the mysteries of the rosary, which supposedly recalls the life of Jesus Christ. Now, the teaching of Our Lady of Fatima in the Roman Catholic Church is based on the appearance of an apparition. This apparition supposedly communicated this doctrine through a ghostly figure. Let me say that again. The teaching of Our Lady of Fatima in the Roman Catholic Church is based on the appearance of an apparition that supposedly communicated this doctrine through a ghostly figure. Now, let's look at the history of this. There is not a more damnable doctrine in Roman Catholicism than the teaching of Our Lady of Fatima. Roman Catholic officials claim that a supernatural event occurred in 1917 in which the Blessed Virgin Mary appeared repeatedly to three children in Fatima, Portugal. Supposedly, the Virgin Mary gave a message to the three children, consisting of an alleged number of precise predictions, requests, warnings, and promises concerning the Catholic faith. This was communicated through an apparition. Now, an apparition means an unexpected or unusual appearance of a ghostly figure. In 1 John 4:1, the scripture says, "Beloved, believe not every spirit, but try the spirits whether they be of God, because many false prophets are gone out into the world." In Galatians 1:8, the word of God says, "Though we or an angel from heaven preach another gospel unto you than the one which we have preached unto you, let him be accursed. As we said before, so we say now again, if any man preach another gospel unto you that ye have not received, let him be accursed." This Roman Catholic teaching of Our Lady of Fatima is clearly another gospel. It is not the gospel of Jesus or the doctrine of Christ, of salvation, or the gospel of the kingdom. It is clearly another gospel. Now, in this false doctrine, the Blessed Virgin Mary has supposedly made 15 specific promises to Christians who pray the rosary. The 15 stated promises range from protection from misfortune to meriting a high degree of glory in heaven. However, in 2002, the then Pope John Paul II announced 5 new optional mysteries, the luminous mysteries, bringing the total number of mysteries to 20. The 5th of the 20 promises made by Our Lady of Fatima concerning the rosary is so blasphemous that it is unmistakably clear proof that some Catholics, that is, those who practice this form of Catholicism, do indeed worship Mary. This is sinful idolatry. Here is the 5th promise made to Christians who pray the rosary, and I quote, "The soul which recommends itself to me by the recitation of the rosary shall not perish." Now, most biblical scholars would call this blasphemy. You cannot show one scripture from the Word of God where Christians are told to trust in Mary by reciting the rosary to be saved. In fact, the word rosary is not even a biblical term. It is found nowhere in the Bible. Where this term comes from, God only knows. Please pardon my pun. Many believe the rosary is straight out of the pits of hell. Jesus condemned vain repetition in Matthew 6 verses 7 through 8. "But when ye pray, use not vain repetition as the

0: heathens do, for they think that they shall be heard of their much speaking. Be not therefore like unto them, for your Father knoweth what things you have need of before you ask him. After this matter, therefore, pray ye, Our Father, not the Blessed Mary. It is Our Father which is in heaven. Hallowed be thy name. So we ask the question, as we have before, can the saints be deceived? According to Our Lady of Fatima, whose teachings are officially sanctioned by the Vatican, a person can obtain eternal life through Mary by reciting the Rosary. Let me say that again. According to Our Lady of Fatima, whose teachings are officially sanctioned by the Vatican, and I might add, endorsed by the Pope, a person can obtain eternal life through Mary by reciting the Rosary. This is in sharp contrast to what Jesus Christ proclaimed in John 14:6, when he said, I am the way, the truth, and the life. No man cometh to the Father but by me. How could some Catholics be so deceived, so arrogant, so blind, and so apostate as to believe that salvation is found in Mary? The gospel of Jesus Christ has absolutely nothing to do with Mary. None of the apostles mentioned Mary in any of the epistles. Jesus never directed Christians to recognize Mary. In fact, the Bible clearly states in Matthew 11:11 that there has never been a child born among women greater than John the Baptist. And no wonder, because John the Baptist prepared the people for the coming of the Savior, Jesus Christ, the Lamb of God, which took away the sins of the world. This is John 1:29. Yet some Catholics sinfully worship Mary, bowing to her statue as if she is a god. Unbelievably, during one rosary recital, a Catholic will recite 53 Hail Marys. Each Hail Mary recital is 42 words long. That would be 42 times 53, which equals 2,226 words just praising Mary. A devout Catholic who prays the Rosary every day will praise Mary with 812,490 words in a year's time. Some Catholics even bow down and literally pray in the name of Mother Mary to a graven statue of Mary. In Acts 4, verses 10 through 12, it says, Be it known unto you all, and to all people of Israel, that by the name of Jesus Christ of Nazareth, whom ye crucified, whom God raised from the dead, even by him doeth this man stand here before you whole. This is the stone which was set at naught of you builders, which became the head of the corner. Verse number 12, Neither is there salvation in any other. For there is none other name under heaven given among men whereby you must be saved. Notice it says that there is neither salvation in any other name. For there is none other name under heaven given among men whereby you must be saved. You cannot be saved by praying to Mary. You cannot be saved by your devotion to the Rosary. It doesn't matter how many Hail Marys you say. There is only one way to God, and there is one mediator between man and God, and that is the man, Christ Jesus. This is faith towards God. Making prayers to Mary is simply sinful idolatry. In Colossians 2:29, it says, For in him dwelleth all the fullness of the Godhead bodily. You are complete in him, which is the head of all principality and power, in whom also ye are circumcised with the circumcision made without hands, and the putting off of the body of the sins of the flesh by the circumcision of Christ, buried with him in baptism, wherein ye also were raised with him through the faith of the operation of God, who have raised him from the dead. As we have said before, our faith has redeemable value when it is placed in the work that Christ did on the cross. And if you put your faith in that redemptive work, this is faith toward God. Now let's look at this scripture once again. In Colossians 2:9, it says, For in him dwelleth all the fullness of the Godhead bodily, and ye are complete in him, which is the head of all principality and power. So you are complete in Christ. There's no need to pray to other saints. There's no need to look to Mary for salvation, because Christ is all that you need. In 1 Corinthians 1:30, it says, "But of him are ye, Christ Jesus, who God is made unto us wisdom and righteousness and sanctification and redemption." It says that Christ has been made unto us wisdom, righteousness, sanctification, and redemption. So Christ is our sanctity. When you were born again, you became a saint. There is no need to die to become a saint. In Romans 1:7, the Word of God says, "To all that be at Rome, beloved of God, called to be saints, grace and peace be unto you from God our Father and the Lord Jesus Christ." Now, some believe that the Roman Catholic Church came up with saint worship from these two words in this scripture, to be saints, to be saints. Now, the word "to be" were not even in the original canon. These words were added by the translator to help us understand what he believed God was trying to say. Called to be saints under the Roman Catholic Church is a process of becoming a saint, and it starts no earlier than 5 years after a person's death. This case must be presented to the bishop, then to the Vatican, and then to the Pope, and the Pope must deem this person worthy of being called blessed. This is a process within Roman Catholicism where a person becomes a saint. But the scripture tells us that Jesus is our sanctity. When you were born again, you became a saint, and there's no need to die to become one. In Ephesians 1:3, it says, "Blessed be God, the Father of our Lord Jesus Christ, who have blessed us with all spiritual blessings in heavenly places in Christ." It says he have blessed us. We are already blessed, so we don't need to get permission to be blessed from the bishop. We don't need permission to be blessed from the Vatican, and we don't need permission from the Pope to be blessed. He have blessed us with all spiritual blessings in heavenly places in Christ. So this scripture says that we are complete in Christ. We are complete in him. We don't need Mary. We don't need the Blessed Mother of God. We don't need Saint Peter. We don't need Saint Paul. And salvation is not based on how many Hail Marys you say. As we have said before, our faith has redeemable value when it is placed in the work that Christ did on the cross. When you put your faith in the substitutionary redemptive work that Christ did on the cross, this is faith toward God. Well, it looks like we've run out of time, but I want to thank you for joining me, and I pray that you're enjoying this teaching. We'll pick it up right here and continue on our next broadcast. Also, we'd like to hear from you. If you're being blessed by these teachings, drop us a line at dotheworddsm@gmail.com. 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Well, I hope to hear from you soon, and I hope that you'll join me again for Do the Word. Until next time, this is David Stafford praying that God richly bless your life and reminding you to be not a hearer only, but a doer of the Word.
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Hi, this is David Stafford. Let me welcome all of our first-time listeners and those of you who tune us in for our teaching broadcast simply entitled Do the Word. We get that from James 1:22, but be doers of the word and not hearers only, deceiving your own selves. Not only is it important to hear the word, it's also important to do the word, because only the truth that is applied is transforming. These teachings are designed to perfect the saints according to Ephesians chapter 4, verses 11 and 12, and he gave some apostles and some prophets, some evangelists, some pastors and teachers for the perfecting of the saints, for the work of the ministry, for the edifying of the body of Christ. Last time we concluded our teaching on purgatory. Although there are many other false teachings under Catholicism that we could look at, it is beyond the scope of this broadcast. So it is my hope that you were able to write down the scriptural references that I gave you so that you can study them for yourself. If you have any questions, or if you're a Catholic and you have questions, you can write me and I'll be happy to respond. Just listen for the contact information that I'll give you at the end of this broadcast. Now, before we move on, let me give you this final caveat concerning the Roman Catholic Bible. The Roman Catholic Bible has an additional 11 books between the Old and New Testaments. These 11 books are known as the Apocrypha. The word Apocrypha means doubtful authenticity. The Apocrypha books were not a part of Jewish scripture, and they are not a part of the Protestant Bible. It is important to note that the Jewish scribes discarded these books as scriptures largely because of the many historical and chronological errors. Because of this, these books were excluded from the Bible during the Protestant Reformation. The Bible is made up of 66 books that have been accepted as authentic canon. If you have a Bible that has more than 66 books, then you can know it is a Catholic Bible, and most of the false doctrine that we have been looking at in this study is derived from these additional books. Having said this, let's turn our attention now to Mormonism. What is the doctrine, and what do they believe? Before we get started, let me say this. Some of the things that we will reveal in this broadcast, people that follow this doctrine and some who claim to be Mormons have never heard before. Just as there are born-again Christians in the church who do not know the doctrine of Christ, there are Mormons that have never really studied its doctrine. Because of this, I challenge you to do your own research. To some of you, this material may be shocking or even appalling. Recently, there has been much heated chatter in the social networks of Facebook, Twitter, and the blogs as the issue of Mormonism has gained national exposure in the presidential primary because of Texas Governor Rick Perry, who is a professed Mormon. Keep in mind, we're not judging people. We have no political agenda. We are simply examining doctrine. Our goal is to perfect or mature the saints. We accomplish this by dispelling darkness with the light of truth. Having said that, let us start our teaching on Mormonism. It is called the Church of Jesus Christ of Latter-day Saints. Although the church title contains all the right verbiage, I want to warn you not to be deceived by this false religion that many regard as a cult. If the word cult is too strong for you, then let's just call it major heresy. Recent books have been written to promote the idea that Mormonism and Christianity are essentially the same. However, there are some fundamentals of Christianity that cannot be sacrificed for the sake of unity. Mormonism categorically rejects monotheism, namely one God, who is omnipotent and omnipresent, and replaces this view of God with a finite, limited, evolving individual whose only difference from us is a function of time. Lorenzo Snow, one of the early Latter-day Saint leaders, proclaimed, and I quote, "As man now is, God once was. As God now is, man may be." From this quote, it appears that Latter-day Saints speak of man as God in embryo form. In Numbers 23:19, it clearly states that God is not a man. Mormons believe in the Bible as well as other books that they call scripture, such as the Book of Mormons as another testament of Jesus, the Doctrine of Covenants of the Church of Jesus Christ of Latter-day Saints, and the Pearl of Great Price. They do not believe in the deity of Christ. In fact, they believe that Jesus
Jesus is just another prophet who had three wives and many children, and I'm not being facetious. Recent history shows that polygamy was a concealed aspect of Mormonism. Mormons do not share the Christian Orthodox view of salvation by grace through Christ. They believe in a terrestrial kingdom where everyone will get a chance to respond to the gospel and even the devil will repent. They believe that Jesus is their elder brother and that he evolved to Godhead like they are currently doing. Mormons also believe that all people are spirit children of God. It is obvious that this Mormon theology does not come from the Holy Bible. From the early teachings that dark-skinned people, namely African Americans, were cursed by God and could not be saved, to the polygamy teaching and practices of its founder, which led to his violent death, there is so much error in this self-evolving Mormon doctrine that it would take several broadcasts just to sift through the trash. The Church of Jesus Christ of Latter-day Saints, it sounds good, but it is what the Bible calls another gospel. It is what the Bible calls perversion, perversion of the gospel. Now, before we take a look at the history of Mormonism, let us just deal with what we have on our plate so far. 2 Corinthians 11:4. For if he that cometh preacheth another Jesus, we said that the Book of Mormons is another testament of Jesus Christ, whom we have not preached, or if ye receive another spirit which we have not received, or another gospel which ye have not accepted, ye might well bear with him. In the New Living Translation, you seem to believe whatever anyone tells you, even if they teach about another Jesus than the one that we preach, or a different spirit than the one that you received, or a different kind of gospel than the one that you believe. Galatians 1:6. I marvel that you are so soon removed from him that called you unto the grace of Christ unto another gospel, which is not another gospel, but there be some that trouble you and would pervert the gospel of Christ. As we have stated, Mormonism appears to be another gospel of Christ. In Romans 8:9, it says, But ye are not in the flesh, but in the spirit, if so be that the Spirit of God dwelleth in you. Now if any man have not the Spirit of Christ, he is none of his. All people are not spirit children of God. The scripture plainly says that if any man have not the Spirit of Christ, he is none of his. Now let's look at the root history behind this false doctrine of Mormonism. Mormonism, known as the Church of Jesus Christ of Latter-day Saints, was officially founded in 1830 by Joseph Smith, Jr. While living in Palmyra, New York, Smith claimed that at the age of 15, he had a personal visit from God who introduced him to Christ. Jesus supposedly told him not to join any church because they were all wrong. All of the creeds were an abomination in his sight, and that those professing Christians were all corrupt. You can find this in The Pearl of Great Price by Joseph Smith, chapter 2, verses 18 through 19. According to Smith's account, and also according to the book's narrative, the Book of Mormons was originally written in unknown characters referred to as Reformed Egyptian, engraved upon golden plates. Smith claimed that the last prophet to contribute to the book was a man named Moroni, who buried it in a hill in present-day New York and then returned to Earth in 1827 as an angel, revealing the location of the books to Smith and instructing him to translate and to disseminate it as evidence of the restoration of Christ's true church in the latter days. From this, he produced the Book of Mormon, published in 1830. Perhaps one of the most frightening and yet hopeful aspects of the doctrine of Mormonism is that it is self-evolving. Let me explain. The Mormon doctrine of Scripture is not closed and can be amended by their prophets. They believe that their current prophetic teachings are inspired revelations that can supersede and even overthrow previous revelations. In historical Christianity, canon is closed with the Book of Revelation. There are 66 books that are accepted as authentic canon, and these books cannot be amended and they cannot be changed. True Christians today also believe in the ministry gifts of apostles and prophets. However, they know that God of the Holy Bible would not speak a word through his prophets that is contrary to what is already written. This is not the case in Mormonism.
The God of Mormonism seems to be wishy-washy, fickle, and even double-minded. For example, many Mormons today do not realize that in the late 19th century, God revealed to their prophet that no one could partake of plural marriages and still be a member of the church. However, 50 years earlier, God revealed to Joseph Smith that plural marriages was an everlasting command and that no one could hope for exaltation unless they partook of it. Let me read this quote from the 1966 original edition of Mormon Doctrine, and I quote, "Negroes in this life are denied the priesthood. Under no circumstances can they hold this designation of authority from Almighty. The gospel message of salvation is not carried affirmatively to them. Negroes are not equal with other races, where the receipt of certain spiritual blessings are concerned," end quote. This is a quote from Mormon Doctrine, page 477, 527 through 28. It is from the original 1966 edition, which has currently changed in the new edition. Now let's just think for a moment. Even the writers of our Declaration of Independence had a revelation that all men were created equal. Why didn't the God of Mormonism know that? Well, in 1978, the Latter-day Saints God changed his mind. Because of this racist teaching, the Latter-day Saints, under enormous political pressure, on June 8, 1978, LDS President Spencer W. Kimball, after spending many hours in the upper room of the LDS Temple, claimed that God had removed the curse for all worthy black men and could now receive priesthood. Is this really Christianity? Did Jesus and the apostles teach prejudice based on skin color? Acts 10:34. "Then Peter opened his mouth and said, of a truth I perceive that God is no respecter of persons, but in every nation he that feareth them and worketh righteousness is accepted with him." Acts 10:28. "God have shown me that I should not call any man common or unclean." As observed, and with most non-Christian cults, the God of Mormonism is a changing God. It changes its mind. The God of the Bible does not change. Hebrews 13:8. "Jesus Christ the same yesterday, today, and forever." Although the complexion of Mormonism has changed over the past years, it is our prayer that they will revisit their own teaching and reform their core doctrine to represent Orthodox Christianity. The true God of the Bible is an eternal God. He is not a God who was once a man who evolved to Godhead. He has always been God, and he will always be God. His laws, his acts, and his word have eternal validity. He is a God of truth. His word is eternally true, and they will never change or be amended. Malachi 3:6 says, "I am the Lord, I change not." This is faith toward God. Well, it looks like we've run out of time, but I want to thank you for joining me, and I pray that you're enjoying this teaching. We'll pick it up right here and continue on our next broadcast. Also, we'd like to hear from you. If you're being blessed by these teachings, drop us a line at dotheworddsm@gmail.com. 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Well, I hope to hear from you soon, and I hope that you'll join me again for Do the Word. Until next time, this is David Stafford praying that God richly bless your life and reminding you to be not a hearer only, but a doer of the Word.

0: Hi, this is David Stafford. Let me welcome all of our first-time listeners and those of you who tune us in for our teaching broadcast simply entitled, Do the Word. We get that from James 1:22, but be ye doers of the word and not hearers only, deceiving your own selves. Not only is it important to hear the word, it's also important to do the word, because only the truth that is applied is transforming. These teachings are designed to perfect the saints, according to Ephesians chapter 4, verses 11 and 12. And he gave some apostles and some prophets, some evangelists, some pastors and teachers for the perfecting of the saints, for the work of the ministry, for the edifying of the body of Christ. So let us welcome you again and encourage you to listen up for the next 15 minutes for teaching that will edify and strengthen you and your walk with the Lord.
1: But to us who are being saved, it is the power of God. So the cross allows us to be delivered from the power of sin. We've been delivered from the penalty of it, but now we're being overcomers because we're seeking to get our souls saved. And when we understand the cross and what happened at Calvary, like we sing, the work is finished, we've got the victory, and we begin to walk in that victory, the cross becomes the power of God in our lives that delivers us from the power of sin. Because if you don't stay in the word, sin will take over your life again. It'll come back in and have you doing everything and even more than you were doing before you got saved, okay? But we have to walk in the Spirit. We have to walk a submitted life to the Lord, submitting our lives to the Lord so that we can have that daily salvation in our life. Remember the Apostle Paul said, that I might know him in the power of his resurrection. Well, when Paul says that, he's talking about Christ being resurrected on a daily basis in his life. What does that mean? That means that places where I used to have defeat, now I've surrendered my life to Christ's life and I'm allowing him to live. Now, rather than experiencing defeat when I come to that place, I experience Christ being resurrected and giving me the victory over that thing. That I might know him in the power of his resurrection. You should be seeking to know Christ in the power of his resurrection. Why? Because the resurrected life, it was resurrection life. Get this. Resurrection life was born out of death. In other words, God is so powerful. He is so almighty that he reached into death and brought out resurrection life. Now, usually if we want to create something, we got to start with something. God's the only original creator because he'll start with nothing and get something. But now the resurrection life is brought out of death. So what does that mean? That means that death don't have no power over that kind of life. See, the devil overthrew creation life. Okay. He brought death to creation, but now Christ has been born out of death. Hallelujah. And so death has no power. That's the reason why we're more than conquerors, because the scripture says the same spirit that raised Christ up from the dead dwells in us. We got it in us. We got resurrection life in us. But what we got to do is renew our mind to realize it's there and begin to function, begin to flow in it. And so Paul said that I might know him in the power of his resurrection, that I might know him in the fellowship of his suffering. We told you about that. That means suffering something when actually you was doing good and you're suffering. Not that you're suffering because you did something wrong, but you're suffering. You did the right thing and you're suffering. What's happening? You're beginning to understand what Christ went through, because he said, I came to my own and they didn't receive me. My own people I came to save, they the ones that put me on the cross, tried to curse me. So when things happen in your life because of your righteous stand and you suffer, what it means is that you are fellowshipping with Christ in his suffering. And what does this mean? This means that you are living a life on a road that's headed towards rewards. Hallelujah. This is the first step that you take or entering the kingdom of the heavens. Why? Because you're losing your life so that you can gain Christ's life. Remember what he said, if you come after him, you have to deny yourself. That's the soul life. And you have to take up the cross and follow him. He said that if you save your life, in other words, I'm going to guard my rights. I have this right to have this done. He said, in the age to come, you're going to lose it. But if you lose your life and say, Lord, not my will, your will be done. If they want to put me down, if they want to talk about me, I'm going to give you the praise that I'm suffering for righteousness. Yeah. That's losing your life. He says, in the age to come, you're going to gain your life. Now, this whole thing about gaining and losing your life, and we've talked about losing your soul or him forcing death on the soul because you didn't allow him to rule over you. When we talk about losing your life or losing your soul, we're not really talking about God just coming taking your soul from you. What we're talking about is a quality of life. We're talking about a quality of life. Just like in this life, you can live a certain quality of life. You can live according to the world, the ways of the world, the way the world says to live, and you can live a certain quality of life that we used to say, trying to keep up with the Joneses, got to have the latest fad, doing everything that the world, that's a certain quality of life. Or you can die to yourself, not be a part of the world, seek the kingdom and live a sanctified life, holy to the Lord. Okay. That's a different quality of kind of life. So in the kingdom to come, depending on how you lived here, here now is going to determine the quality of life that you'll have there. If you live for the world in this life, you will lose your life in the world that is coming. Now, losing your life in the world to come, the Bible says that you lose your soul. Many times through the New Testament, the word life and soul are used interchangeably. That's why Jesus said, if you seek to save your life, he could have said, if you seek to save your soul, you will lose it. If you lose it for my sake, you will gain it. So when we get to the next age, the world that is coming, depending on how you lived your life in this life will depend on the quality of life that you have there. If you died to yourself in this life and you allow Christ to live through you, not seeking to save your own life, but allowing his will to be done, then when you get to the judgment seat of Christ, you'll be granted the quality of life that comes from living in the millennial kingdom. It's full of rewards. It's full of crowns, and it's the prize. Now, if that doesn't happen, then the quality of life that you'll have for 1,000 years will either be outer darkness or it'll be Gehenna. We said outer darkness is outside of the kingdom of light. Actually, you will be in a place of obscurity. You know obscurity? Obscurity is something that you just can't make out. It's just obscure. But what it is you have the kingdom here, the kingdom of light, and you're in outer darkness, and you can't enter into the kingdom of light. You can see it from here, but you can't enter into it. And that's where they will spend their time for 1,000 years. It's called outer darkness. And then we talked about Gehenna, which the Bible, King James, calls hell, but it's not really hell, at least not for the saints. It's Gehenna. It's a place of the most severe punishment for those that are apostate, or they become apostate. Those are usually for people who were leaders in the church, who were given certain things that they should have done, but they fell away. And we looked at that in scripture. They fell away from what they were called to do when they became apostate. Well, they received the most severe punishment to God's children. No, they're sent to Gehenna, which is like hell, only it only lasts for 1,000 years. And there's fire in Gehenna. And in Gehenna, the only thing you can do is pray and repent. And you do that for 1,000 years, crying out to God, and he will not hear your prayers for 1,000 years. And we said you can look at Gehenna in Psalms 88. That entire Psalm is about Gehenna. So read that. It's about a person who's gone to Gehenna. And so we talk about the quality of life. Now let's finish up with looking at some verses of scripture. I want to show you this, these qualities of life, because sometimes you have to see a picture of something before you can really understand it. You know, you can hear it, But I need to see exactly how this thing fits together. Let's go over to, I'll tell you, write down Leviticus 17:11. I'll just quote it, what it says. It says, for the life of the flesh is in the blood. And that's the quality of life for the flesh. If you drain all the blood out of your body will die. So that the quality of life that the body has comes from the blood that's in it. But I want to look at the essence of the of life with or without the body. I want us to look at that, and that's in Luke, the 16th chapter. The essence of life with or without the body. Because when we talk about people losing their life, when we talk about them being slain at the judgment seat of Christ, which I told you was cutting away the soul from the body, bisect, cutting in two, and it's where the soul is separated from the body. You have to have concepts in order to understand this, and I want to show it to you in Scripture. Your soul is actually your life essence. That life essence can either be in the body or it can be out of the body. Luke 16, verse number 19, it says, there was a rich man which was clothed in purple and fine linen and fared sumptuously every day. This rich man was, he was living a life. It says, there was a certain beggar named Lazarus which laid at his gate full of sores and desiring to be fed with the crumbs which fell from the rich man's table. Moreover, the dogs came and licked his sores. And it came to pass that the beggar died and was carried by the angels into Abraham's bosom. And the rich man also died and was buried. And in hell, he lifted up his eyes, being in torment, and seeing Abraham far off and Lazarus in his bosom. Now, one thing I want you to understand here is that this rich man now has died. And in this verse here, it says that he lifts up his eyes. Well, how he got eyes and he dead? Well, it's talking about the essence of his life, which is his soul. So when we talk about the essence of a person, when you die, you still got eyes. You can still see, but they just not your natural eyes. So notice that he lifts up his eyes, being in torment, and he seeth Abraham afar off and Lazarus in his bosom. And he cried, so he evidently he got a mouth too. He can talk. He cried and said, Father Abraham, have mercy on me. Send Lazarus that he may dip the tip of his finger. So otherwise, Lazarus, he got fingers too. He asking for him to dip his finger in water and cool my tongue. So he got a tongue in his mouth too that's burning. For I am in torment in this flame. But Abraham said unto him, said, son, remember that thou in thy lifetime receiveth the good things, and likewise Lazarus evil things. But now he is comforted, and thou art tormented.
2: 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Well, I hope to hear from you soon, and I hope that you'll join me again for Do the Word. Until next time, this is David Stafford praying that God richly bless your life and reminding you to be not a hearer only, but a doer of the Word.

0: Hi, this is David Stafford. Let me welcome all of our first-time listeners and those of you who tune us in for our teaching broadcast simply entitled, Do the Word. We get that from James 1:22, but be doers of the word and not hearers only, deceiving your own selves. Not only is it important to hear the word, it's also important to do the word, because only the truth that is applied is transforming. These teachings are designed to perfect the saints, according to Ephesians chapter 4, verses 11 and 12. And he gave some apostles and some prophets, some evangelists, some pastors and teachers for the perfecting of the saints, for the work of the ministry, for the edifying of the body of Christ. So let us welcome you again and encourage you to listen up for the next 15 minutes for teaching that will edify and strengthen you and your walk with the Lord. 2 Timothy, the second chapter, verse number 1. Thou therefore, my son, be strong in the grace that is in Christ Jesus. And the things that thou have heard of me among many witnesses, the same commit thou to faithful men who shall be able to teach others also. Thou therefore endure hardness as a good soldier of Jesus Christ. No man that warreth entangleth himself with the affairs of this life, that he may please him who hath chosen him to be a soldier. And if any man strive for mastery, yet he is not crowned, except he strive lawfully. The husbandman that laboreth must be first partaker of the fruits. Consider what I say, and the Lord give thee understanding in all things. Now go over to the fourth chapter, and I'm going to start reading at verse number 7. I have fought a good fight. I have finished my course. I have kept the faith. Henceforth, there is laid up for me a crown of righteousness, which the Lord, the righteous judge, shall give me at that day. And not to me only, but unto all them also that love his appearing. I read these two verses of scriptures in different chapters because the Apostle Paul was training Timothy. He was one of the Apostle Paul's sons. In various scriptures, he says, I have no one like Timothy who will show you of my ways. And the Apostle Paul was training Timothy to be his replacement. And we see in the first verses of scripture, he's instructing him what to do. And then in the fourth chapter, he begins to talk about him finishing the race. He kept the faith. But I want you to see that in both of these scriptures, the Apostle Paul also talked about crowns. He said in the second chapter of 2 Timothy, he said that you have to run this race lawfully in order to receive the crown. And then in the next verses of scripture, we see him saying, I've kept the faith, I've finished the course. And then he says, there's a crown of righteousness laid up for me, but not only for me, but for all who love his appearing. And so the Apostle Paul is instructing Timothy not on how to be saved. He was already saved, but he was instructing him on how to make the kingdom. The rewards are the crowns that we've talked about previously that are connected to the kingdom. But one of the things I want you to see, and one of the reasons that we're here, is something that the Apostle Paul tells Timothy in the second chapter. Let me read this again. He says in verse number 2, the things that thou hast heard of me among many witnesses, the same commit thou to faithful men who shall be able to teach others also. Our assignment is to mature the saints. We are committed to people who are faithful. The Lord doesn't put any responsibility on us to commit ourselves to unfaithful people. And so we commit ourselves to those who are faithful because those who are faithful are the ones who will be able to teach others. And so what we're here for is to duplicate ourselves. For you to do what we do, you'll know what the scriptures say. You will be able to be used by the Lord to minister to someone else. And so he says, he told Timothy that he should commit the things that he's heard to faithful men who shall also be able to teach others. And I believe that if you're here, you're able to teach somebody else. Okay. You're able to reach somebody else. You're able to take the things that the Lord is speaking, and you are able to minister those things to other people. Now, I started off that way because I wanted to get to something, and we even started it this morning. You've been here for a while. I've been telling you, after our worship and our praise, hug somebody, say, I'm saved, I'm being saved, and I'm going to be saved, right? So we're talking about the three tenses of salvation. I'm saved. It's the perfect tense. It happened in the past. Now it's traveled to the future because I am saved. I'm being saved, which is the continual tense in the salvation of your soul. And the going to be saved, which is the future tense, the salvation of the body. We've been saying that, and I've been teaching you that, but now I want to give you some scripture as ammunition to go along with that. Sometimes you teach things and people learn it, but I want to give you a more perfect understanding of that for yourself, but also so that you can teach others. Because people just think that, well, I'm saved, that's it. You know, I got my ticket, I'm good, okay? I don't need what you're talking about. But I want you to be able to understand exactly what it is that you're saying. Before we do that, I want to show you the redemption of the body, because what we're going to focus on this morning is the spirit salvation and the soul salvation. And for that, we want to look at Ephesians 1:4 and get my wife to read that for us. And then we're going to look at Romans 8:23. Ephesians 1:4 and Romans 8:23. We're talking about redemption. And remember, redemption is a total redemption. It encompasses your spirit being saved, your soul being saved, and your body being saved. Without any one of these, it's not what the Bible calls a great salvation. It's not complete. Jesus died for a complete salvation. And over in Thessalonians 5:23, he talks about and he prays that your whole spirit, your soul, and your body be reserved blameless until the coming of the Lord. So there are three parts of salvation we've talked about. All right, read Ephesians 1:14 for us.
1: Which is the earnest of our inheritance until the redemption of the purchased possession, unto the praise of his glory.
0: Okay, he's talking about the earnest of the spirit. When you got saved, it was the earnest, like the earnest money was put down to buy the house. But when you got saved spiritually, that portion of the spirit guarantees the salvation of your body also. That's the earnest. I'm going to purchase this, and I'm giving the first portion, the earnest of the salvation. Now look at Romans 8:23. Let's read that. I want you to see here that your body is also a part of your redemption, a part of your salvation, because salvation is not complete until your body has been redeemed. And the body will be the last thing that will be redeemed. It will be redeemed when we are raptured or caught away. Read that. Romans 8:23.
1: And not only they, but ourselves also, which have the first fruits of the Spirit, even we ourselves groan within ourselves, waiting for the adoption, to wit, the redemption of our body.
0: So we're waiting on that redemption of our body. So it's threefold salvation. Now, I want to focus this morning on the other two parts, the spirit salvation and also the salvation of the soul, because I want it to be clear in your mind that when you're talking to people and you need to articulate this, you know, sometimes we can know stuff, but we don't know it enough to tell somebody else or explain it to them. So what I want you to be able to do, I want it not just to be something like a slogan that we say, I'm saved, I'm being saved, I'm going to be saved. I want you to have this understanding from Scripture. And so what am I doing? I'm doing the same thing that the Apostle Paul was telling Timothy. I'm committing these things to faithful people who will be able to teach others, okay? All right, go over to Ephesians chapter 2. And this is a very familiar verse of scripture. We've read this many times before, but I want to read it this morning and give you the light, more revelation concerning this verse of scripture. Ephesians, the second chapter, and I'm going to start reading at verse number 8. For by grace you are saved through faith, that not of yourselves, it is the gift of God, not of works, lest any man should boast. Now we know that this is the salvation of the Spirit. This is when you receive the Lord and your spirit man got saved. But now I want you to write this down, because the translation here does not lend itself properly to the Greek. And once you see this, you'll understand the thing that we've been saying. I am saved. I'm being saved. I'm going to be saved. Now, notice it says here, for by grace ye are saved through faith. In the Greek, the verb tense here reads, we have been saved. We have been saved. For by grace you have been saved through faith, not of yourself. It is the gift of God, not of works, lest any man should boast. And so that's the first tense of salvation. I am saved. I have been saved. That's what it's saying there. And so this represents a work or an act completed in the past that now extends into the present. So what it's saying is, I have been saved by faith through grace. It was the gift of God, not of my own works, lest any man should boast. Now, if you don't understand the Greek, you can't get that. I mean, you read it, but you don't really get it. But I want to show you what we're talking about, where it's coming from, because lots of times I say things, but what we're going to do is we're trying to put some meat on our sandwich, okay? We put some meat on that sandwich so you got something to work with. So now from now on, you understand that this scripture is talking about the past salvation that has moved into the present. It's called the perfect tense salvation in the Greek, or the perfect tense in the Greek. Now, let's go over to 1 Corinthians 1. I'm going to read verse 18. So this has to do with what we just talked about, has to do with the finished work of Jesus Christ on the cross. We sang the song this morning. The work is finished. All we had to do is believe it and receive it. It's already there. God's not going out making salvation for anybody. He's already provided it. All you have to do is receive it by faith. 1 Corinthians, the first chapter. Now, we just looked at I am saved, which is the Spirit, right? I am saved. That was the perfect tense. It happened in the past. It's moved into the future. I am saved.
2: 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Well, I hope to hear from you soon, and I hope that you'll join me again for Do the Word. Until next time, this is David Stafford praying that God richly bless your life and reminding you to be not a hearer only, but a doer of the Word. Hi, this is David Stafford. Let me welcome all of our first-time listeners and those of you who tune us in for our teaching broadcast simply entitled Do the Word. We get that from James 1:22, but be doers of the word and not hearers only, deceiving your own selves. Not only is it important to hear the word, it's also important to do the word, because only the truth that is applied is transforming. These teachings are designed to perfect the saints, according to Ephesians chapter 4, verses 11 and 12, and he gave some apostles and some prophets, some evangelists, some pastors and teachers for the perfecting of the saints, for the work of the ministry, for the edifying of the body of Christ. Today, we interrupt our regularly scheduled programming to share with you a special excerpt from our teaching series entitled The Kingdom of God.
0: 1 Corinthians chapter 3, verses 9 through 17. For we are laborers together with God. Ye are God's husbandry. Ye are God's building. According to the grace of God, which is given unto me as a wise master builder, I have laid the foundation, and another buildeth thereupon. But let every man take heed how he buildeth thereupon. For other foundation can no man lay than that is laid, which is Jesus Christ. Now, if any man build upon this foundation, gold, silver, precious stones, wood, hay, stubble, every man's work shall be made manifest, for the day shall declare it, because it shall be revealed by fire. And the fire shall try every man's work of what sort it is. If any man's work abideth, which he hath built thereupon, he shall receive a reward. If any man's work shall be burned, he shall suffer loss. But he himself shall be saved, yet so as by fire. Know ye not that ye are the temple of God, and that the Spirit of God dwelleth in you? If any man defile the temple, him shall God destroy. For the temple of God

21 through 23. From that time forth began Jesus to show his disciples how that he must go unto Jerusalem and to suffer many things of the elders and the chief priests and the scribes, and be killed and raised again the third day. Then Peter took him and began to rebuke him, saying, Be it far from thee, Lord, this shall not be unto thee. But he turned and said unto Peter, Get thee behind me, Satan, thou art an offense unto me, for thou savorest not the things that be of God, but those that be of men. Before we get started, I want to make some statements because we've been talking about the judgment seat of Christ, and I want to share some things with you. While I'm doing this, I want my wife to get Ephesians chapter 1 and be prepared to read verses 15 through 19. I want to share these things because I want you to understand the reason why we're teaching the things that we're teaching. If you remember last time, I believe it was, I told you that the milk of the word saves your spirit, but it takes the meat of the word to save your soul. Once you become born again and you are spirit saved, we should position ourselves to save our souls. Remember, Jesus said, What profit a man that if he gain the world and lose his soul? Now, in religion, they think that the soul and the spirit are the same thing. And so when Jesus said that, they said, Well, I'm already saved. When we got saved, the only part of us that got saved was our spirit man. Man is a spirit, he has a soul, he lives in a body. And so after we are born again, we are spiritually saved in our spirit. We should set ourselves positionally to save our souls. Remember, the Apostle Paul told them to work out their own salvation with fear and trembling. He's talking about now going into the meat of God's word, which is able to save their soul. Why do we need to do this? We need to work at positioning ourselves to save our soul, because if we don't, on that day, we're going to suffer loss. What are we going to lose? We're going to lose our soul. Our soul is going to be slain at the judgment seat of Christ. And so that's why this is important. And so I want to read some of these things to you, because on the last couple of teachings, I've been asking the question, why are the demons trembling and we're not trembling? When the scripture plainly says, knowing the terror of the Lord, we persuade men. And so I've been saying that our eyes need to be open and we need to know where we're going. And the reason why we're not afraid is that we don't see, we don't know what's coming. And the teachings that I've been doing are done for the purpose, if nothing else, and probably the main thing, is to help us understand the fear of the Lord. The fear of the Lord is the beginning of wisdom. In other words, when you get to the point to where you fear God, you're wise. I want you to get an understanding of the fear of the Lord. A proper understanding of the fear of the Lord is an understanding of future events that surround the judgment seat of Christ to the degree that it drastically changes a believer's life. When you can see what's coming, it drastically changes a believer's life. It changes you now. An example is somebody say, Mama gonna get you. You ever had that said in your life? You was like, oh man, what is that? It's a dread of mama coming and executing judgment, right? It caused you to straighten up. You might have messed up before somebody said that, but you're walking straight now. Why? Because you have a vision of something that is coming. And that's what these teachings are about. It is a reverential fear of not pleasing God. You remember Jesus said in the Gospels, don't fear him that can kill the body. He said to fear him that is able to kill the body and then kill the soul. God has that ability. People can kill you, but God

0: can kill your body and your soul. A fear of suffering loss. Fear of suffering loss. Remember, the scripture says that you're going to be rewarded good or bad. Well, those that are not counted worthy for the age to come or the world to come or the kingdom to come are going to suffer loss. What are we going to lose? We're going to lose our soul. Our soul is going to be slain at the judgment seat of Christ. And we should be afraid of that. It should cause us to fear, and we should be trembling. We should be fearing the consequences of willful sins that are unconfessed. You should be fearing that. You should check, Lord, is there anything I need to repent of? Lord, somebody tell you that you need to. Just for GP, general principle, I'm just going to repent anyway. Just in case, you know, that's right. Just in case. I don't want to get to that day. And then God said, you remember so-and-so that told you you were supposed to repent and you blew them off? You told them they didn't know what they were talking about? We don't want that, saints. The fear of the judgment of God and that we have wasted our lives fulfilling worldly things. The fear of the sentence of God's judgment that will last for 1,000 years. Now, I told you in the last teaching that God could put you in the lake of fire for 1,000 years. He probably won't. There's another place that I believe he's going to put disobedient saints. It's called Gehenna. Gehenna. In the Bible, when you look at it in the King James Version, it says hell, but it's actually Gehenna. It was mistranslated. Now, I want my wife to read Ephesians chapter 1, verses 15 through 19.
1: Wherefore, I also, after I heard of your faith in the Lord Jesus and love unto all the saints, cease not to give thanks for you, making mention of you in my prayers, that the God of our Lord Jesus Christ, the Father of glory, may give unto you the spirit of wisdom and revelation in the knowledge of him, the eyes of your understanding being enlightened, that ye may know what is the hope of his calling, and what the riches of the glory of his inheritance in the saints, and what is the exceeding greatness of his power to usward who believe, according to the working of his mighty power.
0: Now, underline in your Bible where it says knowledge of him. The Apostle Paul is praying that the eyes of their understanding would be enlightened, photizo. He wants it to be enlightened with the knowledge of him. Now, this word knowledge here is the Greek word epignosis. This word epignosis means above knowledge or super knowledge. It means full discernment. Full discernment. It means that the type of knowledge that the Apostle Paul was praying for these believers to have is a knowledge that opens the inner eye to know three things. Number one, to know the hope of his calling. Number two is to know the riches of his inheritance in the saints. Number three is to know the exceeding greatness of God's power to us. The hope of his calling is the aspiration and expectation of a believer in striving to reach the prize of the high calling of God and ruling and reigning with Christ in the kingdom and throughout the eternal age. Number two, the riches of his inheritance in the saints. This is the abundance and splendor of wealth to be inherited as an heir and joint heir with Christ. Number three, the exceeding riches of God's power to us who believe. This is the experiential power of God to those who believe and have this full discernment or epignosis. And this epignosis comes, or this knowledge comes, from the proper understanding of future events that surround the judgment seat of Christ to the degree that it drastically changes your life. It is the reverential fear of not pleasing God. It is the fear of suffering loss, the fear of the consequences of willful sin unconfessed. It is the fear of the judgment of God that comes from having wasted your life fulfilling things of the world. Lastly, it is the fear of the sentence and judgment of God that will last 1,000 years.
2: 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Well, I hope to hear from you soon, and I hope that you'll join me again for Do the Word. 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
0: If you're one of those saints who, you know, religion told you you're going to heaven, you all packed up, you got your faith in going to heaven. If you listen to me carefully today, I'm going to clearly show you why you need to upgrade your travel plans. Let me give you this disclaimer. If you're a person who likes the idea of going to heaven, and that's what you want to do, then you need to stop listening. Because the teaching today is going to literally change your mindset. And I believe that if you do stick around, if you do decide that you want to listen, I believe that on that day, you're going to thank God that you heard this teaching today.
2: 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We get that from James 1:22, but be doers of the word and not hearers only, deceiving your own selves. Not only is it important to hear the word, it's also important to do the word, because only the truth that is applied is transforming. These teachings are designed to perfect the saints, according to Ephesians chapter 4, verses 11 and 12, and he gave some apostles and some prophets, some evangelists, some pastors and teachers for the perfecting of the saints, for the work of the ministry, for the edifying of the body of Christ. Today, we interrupt our regularly scheduled programming to share with you a special excerpt from our teaching series entitled The Kingdom of God.
0: Already in progress. We found out, and I'm almost finished, we found out that the devil blinds the mind by blocking light or revelation. The devil blinds the mind by blocking light or revelation. Well, here's the problem. God is offering the prize of the kingdom, but most of the saints have put their faith in going to heaven. In Luke 12:32, Jesus tells us to fear not, little flock, for it is the Father's good pleasure to give us the kingdom. God wants to give us the kingdom. The problem is that most of us are planning on going to heaven. Now, I want to look at Matthew 13, verse 43, and 1 Corinthians 15:25. In 1 Corinthians 15, verse 25, it says, "For he must reign until he hath put all enemies under his feet." That's talking about the millennial reign of Christ and him literally ruling on the earth, sitting on the throne of his father David. Notice in verse number 28, it says, "And when all things shall be subdued unto him," meaning Christ, "then shall the Son also himself be subject unto him that put all things under him, that God may be all in all." So we see a Christ reigning here, subduing all of his enemies. The last enemy to be destroyed will be death. Then when Christ has done that, he's going to take the kingdom and he's going to give it back to God so that God can be all in all. Now look at chapter 13, the 13th chapter of Matthew, verse number 43. It says, "Then shall the righteous shine forth as the sun in the kingdom of the Father. Who have ears to hear, let them hear." In this scripture, we see that the kingdom has been turned over now to God, and now the kingdom is called the kingdom of the Father. It says, "He who have ears, let him hear." We need to hear this. Now, this is what I've been trying to get to. The place that religion calls heaven is actually the eternal age, and it's actually the kingdom of the Father. All right? Now, some people listening say, well, that's all right. That's where I want to go. It's better than going to the other place. Okay. I want to be in the kingdom of the Father, the eternal age, whatever you want to call it, Brother Stafford. That's what I want. And I don't want the other place. I don't want to go there. All right. Now, the problem with that is this. The problem is that the saints do not see, or they refuse to accept, that the place that they're believing to go to called heaven, there's a 1,000-year gap between them being raptured and getting to that place called heaven. In other words, people who are believing that they're going to go to heaven, they don't realize that between the time that they die and that they are raptured from the earth and they stand before the judgment seat of Christ, before they can get to the place that they are trying to get, which religion calls heaven, there's a 1,000-year gap between them standing at the judgment seat of Christ and getting to where they're believing to go. Now, this is a problem. Because that gap is 1,000 years, but they don't realize that the gap is there. We've been teaching you that when you are raptured, you will stand before the judgment seat of Christ, that you may give an account of the things that you did in your body, whether they're good or whether they're bad. Now, there are some things that can happen to you once you get to the judgment seat of Christ. So let me just give these to you. Write these down. Number one, you can be accounted worthy. You can be accounted worthy. That's what Jesus said over in Luke 20, verse 35. Them that are accounted worthy to obtain that world. You can be accounted worthy and you can participate in the kingdom to come. Number two, you could be a castaway. Number three, you can be slain at the judgment seat of Christ. Let my wife get these scriptures and read them. 1 Corinthians 9:27.
1: "But I keep under my body and bring it into subjection, lest that by any means, when I have preached to others, I myself should be a castaway."
0: Now, Paul said he's keeping his body under because he didn't want to be cast away. If you're cast away, now we haven't taught on this, but we're going to be teaching it in a future teaching. If you're cast away, you will spend 1,000 years in what the Bible calls outer darkness. Number three, you can be slain. Luke 19:27 and Luke 12:46. These are the three things that can happen to you at the judgment seat of Christ. Read Luke 19:27.
1: "But those my enemies, which would not that I should reign over them, bring hither and slay them before me."
0: Now, this is a judgment that happens at the judgment seat of Christ, being slain. Why? Because they wouldn't let Christ rule and reign over them in this life. And so because they would not die, remember Jesus said, if you seek to save your life, you'll lose it. But if you lose your life for me, then you will find it. Because they refuse to lose their life. And when I say that, I'm talking about what Jesus said, "If any man come after me, let him deny himself, take up his cross and follow me." If we refuse to deny ourselves and die to ourselves in this life, then when we get to the judgment seat of Christ, death is going to be forced on our soul. And so you can be slain. And if you're slain, then you're going to spend. Well, read the next verse, Luke 12:46.
1: The Lord of that servant will come in a day when he looketh not for him, and at an hour when he is not aware, and will cut him in sunder, and will appoint him his portion with the unbelievers.
0: Now, religion taught us that these is folks that ain't saved, but these are saved people he talking about. Because he says, when the Lord of that servant, this person belonged to the Lord, he said he'll come at a time when you don't know and cut you asunder. And then he'll appoint you a portion with the unbelievers. And so if you are slain at the judgment seat of Christ because you would not let Christ rule over you now, deal with your stuff in your trunk now, then when you get to the judgment seat of Christ, you will be slain. You will be cut asunder. He will force death on you. And that's called the second death. And if you are slain at the judgment seat of Christ, you're going to spend time not in outer darkness, but you will spend time in Gehenna for 1,000 years. Now, Gehenna is found in Psalms 88. We don't have time to read it. Psalms 88, the entire psalm. 88, it talks about Gehenna. And we're going to teach on this and just focus on these things in the future. But I wanted to give those to you so you can be studying it. Because people who don't see clearly, they think that they're going to, once they die, they think that the next thing that's going to happen is that they're just going to be in heaven for all eternity. And it's not going to happen like that. And because they don't see clearly, they're not preparing for that day. They're not preparing for the judgment seat of Christ. They don't even know that between the judgment seat of Christ and where they're going, heaven, that the Bible calls the kingdom of the Father or the eternal age, there's 1,000 years before you get to that. Now, let me say this in closing. If you continue to believe the way that you believe on going to heaven, you will get to that place that religion calls heaven. You will get there. You'll get there. All right, no problem. You want to continue to believe that way. Eventually, you'll get to that place called heaven that the Bible calls the eternal age or the kingdom of the Father. However, if you don't make an adjustment now, you will be making an eternal mistake. What is an eternal mistake? An eternal mistake is a mistake that is always a mistake. You never get a chance to change it. You can't take it back. You can't get your eraser and erase it out. You can't repent. If you make this mistake, it will be an eternal mistake that you can never change ever. And lastly, let me say this. This eternal mistake that you make would not only cost you at the judgment seat of Christ in suffering loss, but you will also regret this mistake throughout the 1,000-year gap and also throughout all eternity when you get to the place that you call heaven 1,000 years later. In other words, you're going to be regretting this mistake through the 1,000-year gap because you'll be conscious. You will know what you missed, and you will be weeping and gnashing of teeth because you'll be able to see what it was that you missed. And then after you're resurrected after the 1,000 years and you're in the place that you call heaven, which is the eternal age or the kingdom of the Father, you're still going to be regretting it throughout all eternity, and you will never be able to make an adjustment then. You'll be locked in. Now, let me say this in closing. This eternal mistake that you make would not only cost you at the judgment seat of Christ in suffering loss, but you will also regret this mistake throughout the 1,000-year gap and also throughout all eternity when you get to the place that you call heaven 1,000 years later.
2: 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Well, I hope to hear from you soon, and I hope that you'll join me again for Do the Word. Until next time, this is David Stafford praying that God richly bless your life and reminding you to be not a hearer only, but a doer of the Word.
3: Hi, this is Jacqueline Stafford. I would like to welcome you to our teaching broadcast simply entitled, Do the Word. We get that from James 1, verse 22. But be ye doers of the word and not hearers only, deceiving your own selves. Not only is it important to hear the word, but it is also important to do the word.
2: Because only the truth that is applied is transforming. These teachings are designed to perfect the saints, according to Ephesians chapter 4, verses 11 and 12. And he gave some apostles and some prophets, some evangelists, some pastors and teachers for the perfecting of the saints, for the work of the ministry, for the edifying of the body of Christ. So let us welcome you again and encourage you to listen up for the next 15 minutes for teaching that will edify and strengthen you and your walk with the Lord.
3: Welcome to Vow, Virtue of Women. A place to explore the reality of a woman of God. Through prayer, study, and meditation, God's Word brings revelation and provides an understanding of His mandate for us as women. It has always been a desire of mine to know God's heart to stand in my position as a woman. Pursuing this desire has been quite a journey. What I came to understand is that God requires power that resides in all of us to be demonstrated. This power allows God's character to be revealed in us as we pursue and grow into a woman after God's own heart. We become who we are by the grace of God. The scripture says we are laborers together with Him, meaning we must cooperate with God to accomplish His will by agreement to allow Him to work in and through us. If you join me on this path, we will see things we've never seen before. We will do things we've never done, and we can change things we've never been able to change before. We will no longer have to accept what this world has to offer and win victories we've never won. Working together with God will allow us to embrace His absolute presence and grace, His absolute truth, and manifest the righteousness of a virtuous woman. The time of year a region experiences a season depends on whether it is in the northern or southern hemisphere, according to the National Oceanic and Atmospheric Administration, NOAA. At different times during the year, the northern or southern axis is closer to the sun as the planet rotates around an invisible axis. Accordingly, the timing and characteristics of the seasons depends upon the location on Earth. These cycles of season are caused by Earth's tilt toward the sun. Regions closest to the sun, receiving constant light, maintain their temperature throughout the season. Can you see the correlation of the sun and its invisible axis and the invisible sun, S-O-N, and his father? The effectiveness and outcome of your spiritual seasons depends upon your position to receive constant light from the sun, S-O-N, throughout your seasons as well. Seasons are important to God. He is a God of timing and not time. He also knows the end from from the beginning, Isaiah 46:10, which allows each spiritual season to have its perfect work. Ecclesiastes 3 puts it in its proper perspective. To everything there is a season and a time to every purpose under the heaven. A time to be born, to die, to plant, to pluck up that which is planted, to kill, to heal, to break down, and to build up. A time to weep, to laugh, to mourn, and to dance. To cast away stones and gather stones together. To embrace and to refrain from embracing. A time to get, to lose, to keep, and cast away. To rend, to sow, to keep silent, to speak, to love, and to hate. A time of war and a time of peace. Question: do you know what spiritual season you are in and how close you are with your relationship with the Son of God? We must discern every season we're in, prepare for it, and at all costs defend it. If we don't, God won't. This question is necessary to surrender to God's plans and purpose according to His timetable. God's timetable is perfect, and we must all surrender to it in every season of our life. Jesus' life proved it. In John 7:6 and 2 Timothy 4:6, we are told that Jesus' time had not yet come. Then Matthew 26:18, Jesus Himself said, "My time is at hand." The greatest miracle in any situation is getting to the right place at the right time. Looking at two other examples of God's timing, we can also see His plan to unfold. Esther had to surrender to her time to mourn and to war to save the Jews. Mordecai, who raised her, had given godly wisdom as to whether she had come to the kingdom for such a time as this. After fasting and praying, Esther's response, "If I perish, I perish." Contentment in whatever state you're in is a good indicator of surrender to the sovereign will of God, no matter the consequences. Where do you struggle with God's purpose for your life? God uses our past seasons to speak to our future ones, and the fruit of that season speaks for itself. In other words, Mordecai's upbringing and wisdom influenced Esther to save the Jews. In any season, it's always crucial to cultivate the ground and lay the foundation, and we may not even recognize that we have done that. But the result is victories won. We may not realize it, but we all have positions of power, authority, and leadership in different seasons of life. In Genesis, Joseph came to understand this principle just as Esther. He too was diligent in his spiritual season. But as we know, Joseph had several seasons. But in chapter 45, there was a time to weep as he revealed himself, and a time to love when he told his brothers that God sent him to Egypt to preserve them a future in the earth, to save their lives by a great deliverance. As we can see through Esther's and Joseph's life, sometimes seasons are not trouble-free. It's full of hardship and darkness, and you think you can't get through, but God can. God never said, "Understand me." He said, "Have faith in me." Mark 11:22. Remember Psalms 23, "Yea, though I walk through the valley of the shadow of death, I will fear no evil." That's because the Comforter is present. This doesn't necessarily mean the season is over, but the struggle certainly can be. And so often, it's one of the greatest times of transformation. This only can be done because of trust in the One who is trustworthy and faithful. Faith is now. Because we don't understand God's long-term plan, we try to control our lives. If Esther or Joseph only looked at their difficulty, they would have been motivated in their actions to make the wrong decisions and not fulfill the plan of God for their life and its effect on the lives of others. Seasons are temporary. It is crucial not to make major decisions in a temporary situation. they can have serious consequences. You are then forced to do damage control to fix the problem. Life requires us to make decisions. They are a major part of life. Regardless of the outcome in business, this is called risk management and assessment. The trick is to assess the risk or count the cost before the decision rather than determining if the negative consequences are manageable. If you choose God's way, you get God's results. But if not, I have a saying, doing things your way gets your results. Virtuous wisdom. It is crucial not to make major decisions in a temporary situation. Every season is a chapter. It writes our story and steps into the memory of our mind. Every day is a new page. Every month is a new chapter. And every year is a new series. It is significant to be more deliberate, purpose-driven, and fully engaged to enjoy each chapter, which leaves impressions in our lives. Sometimes we must stop and take a good look at how we got where we are, instead of being filled with fear, regret, or sorrow. It is not good to define ourselves in the wrong season, and looking back in the wrong way will cause us to miss the life ahead. Mirrors are only a reflection. That's why Joseph told his brothers not to be grieved or angry with themselves because they sold him. He wanted them to behold God's glory and only reflect on that. The past is irretrievable, and the future is only possible. Growing in each season builds character, gives preparation, and increases our faith for the next chapter. We must be fruitful in every segment of life. It becomes preparation for future seasons. Even the ant in Proverbs gives insight. They reveal that we should store up food in the summer for the winter. Right priorities and good time management demand awareness that today is the only time you have in which to work. What am I saying? You may be in a transitional period between the ending of the last spiritual season and the beginning of a new one. That's the time of self-examination and preparation for what is ahead. I live by what I call the five P's. Prior preparation prevents poor performance. Virtuous wisdom. Prior preparation prevents poor performance. Confession time. One of the hardest spiritual seasons of my life was holding on to a relationship that had come to an end. There were many indicators, signals, yield, and stop signs. Still, I refused to acknowledge them. I spent too much time wondering about the situation and why I was still in it. Ironically, there was not necessarily a conflict between us. My refusal to move on was the only real problem. Finally, I realized God was redirecting us in different directions. Difficulties and confusion often mark the end of any season, and that's when we need to go through our season in the Spirit, by the Spirit, responding in spiritual warfare to fight the good fight of faith for direction. Since I was not conscious of the Spirit, I viewed it negatively, and my first response was rejection. Instead of realizing God was in control and leading us in different directions, we both realized it and parted without being enemies. Praise God. It was just time to move with the cloud, so to speak. When the grace leaves or lifts in any area, we just need to follow the cloud. In the wilderness, when the season was up in any place for the children of Israel where they were, the cloud moved. They had only one choice, move with the cloud. Again, I ask the question, do you know what spiritual season you are in and how close you are with your relationship with the Son of God? Decide what you want to do with your one and only life and embrace every season you are in. Yielding to the working of God's Spirit to redirect, reshape, and transform you is the only answer. Let's decide for every phase of our life to be God's message for His purpose. We are women. We are virtuous women. And we are graced by God to be so.

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We'll pick it up right here and continue on our next broadcast. 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Well, I hope to hear from you soon, and I hope that you'll join me again for Do the Word. Until next time, this is David Stafford praying that God richly bless your life and reminding you to be not a hearer only, but a doer of the Word.

0: Hi, this is David Stafford. Let me welcome all of our first-time listeners and those of you who tune us in for our teaching broadcast simply entitled Do the Word. We get that from James 1:22, but be doers of the word and not hearers only, deceiving your own selves. Not only is it important to hear the word, it's also important to do the word, because only the truth that is applied is transforming. These teachings are designed to perfect the saints, according to Ephesians chapter 4, verses 11 and 12, and he gave some apostles and some prophets, some evangelists, some pastors and teachers for the perfecting of the saints, for the work of the ministry, for the edifying of the body of Christ.
1: We're still laying the second layer of the foundation, which is faith towards God, taken from Hebrews 6, verses 1 through 3. This is the sixth installment of this teaching. On last time, we asked the question, can the saints be deceived? In Galatians 3:1, we clearly saw that the believers or the saints were deceived, and the Apostle Paul asked them who had bewitched them. Further study of this would show that the Judaizers came in and taught these believers that in order to be saved, they must also keep the law and therefore be circumcised. The saints were deceived. From Ephesians 4:14, we see that if we were not growing up in Christ but remained children, it was possible to be tossed and carried about with every wind of doctrine, with every new teaching that comes our way. Now I want to continue and to wrap up this portion of teaching on Islam. And let me just point out, this is not an exhaustive teaching on this subject, but I do believe that it is adequate to pique your interest for future personal study in this area. Now let me shed more light on what has already been stated. Early in this study, I said that there was no other religion that resembled Christianity more than Islam. This is because this false religion has both Abrahamic and Mosaic ancestry. Let me say that again. This false religion has both Abrahamic and Mosaic ancestry, which means that some of the same patriarchs that are found in Christianity are also found in Islam. Some of the same patriarchs, some of the same individuals that are found in Christianity are also found in Islam. And that's the reason why this false religion can be so deceitful and confusing. Also, in Islam, Muslims believe in Jesus. They believe in the virgin birth. They believe in the angel Gabriel. They believe in the second coming of Christ, and they believe in the resurrection of the dead. And as we said, they believe both in Abraham and Moses, but these teachings are skewed in error. Islam declares salvation by works. It is a bloodless religion, the belief being that man can pay his own sin debt and be accepted into heaven, or what Islam calls paradise. Now, I should also mention this caveat, and that is that within Islam, there is no real sure hope of salvation outside of violating the very law of Moses that Muslims claim to believe. We'll examine this further. But first, since we've seen some of the similarities, now let's look at some of the differences between Islam and Christianity. Muslims believe that Christians of today have corrupted the original scriptures, and therefore the Bible that is read in Christendom today is unreliable. Christians, on the other hand, believe that the Bible, including the Old and the New Testament, is the infallible Word of God. Christians believe that God inspired the Scriptures, and it is their only source for truth and instruction. 2 Peter 1:21, "For prophecy came not in old time by the will of man, but by holy men of God spake as they were moved by the Holy Ghost." Let me say this, that I've intentionally overlooked the Islamic fundamentalists. Fundamentalism is the hardline literal view of the world through the eyes of the Quran or the Quran. In this religious sect, Islam is at war with Jews and Christians for world domination for the cause of Allah. As history shows, earlier Muslims were at war with cities refusing to accept Muhammad as prophet. Fundamentalists today see themselves involved in a jihad, a holy war against the West. They are extremely militant, and it is this sect of Islam that has given birth to terrorism and the sect called or known as Al-Qaeda. fundamentalists see the United States as Satan's power in the battle with Islam. Television, movies, alcohol, carnal lifestyles, and their influence on Muslim countries pits the U.S. and the West at war against Islam. Furthermore, the United States' support of Israel enrages this sect of Muslims. Israel is seen as enemy number one to Muslim nations. It is amazing the doctrine or teaching that is out there, and even more so, it is amazing what some people believe. Having said that, let me mention another sect of Islam that we will only mention just in the passing. It is black Muslims who claim that Caucasians are evil and they were created by blacks in laboratories. That's all we will say concerning this obvious racist sect of false religion. Muslims are taught that it is not necessary for Jesus to pay for sin. This is the sin of unbelief. The Bible claims that it is this sin of unbelief that will send the human soul to hell forever. In John 3:17, "For God sent not his Son into the world to condemn the world, but that the world through him might be saved. He that believeth on him is not condemned, but he that believeth not is condemned already, because he have not believed on the name of the only begotten Son of God." In Acts 4:12, "Neither is there salvation in any other. There is none other name under heaven given among men whereby we must be saved." In John 14:6, Jesus himself says, "I am the way, the truth, and the life. No man comes to the Father but by me." Just to wrap up this area, let's look at some scriptures again and bring some more clarity. In 1 Peter 2:24, "Who himself bare our sins in his own body on the tree, that we being dead to sins should live unto righteousness, by whose stripes we were healed." Sin is the Hebrew word shatah. It means to miss the road, to miss the mark, to make a wrong turn, or imperfect acts. In Isaiah 53:5, it says, "But he was wounded for our transgressions, he was bruised for our iniquities. The chastisement of our peace was upon him, and with his stripes we are healed." Transgression, or to transgress, means to violate the law. This is the Ten Commandments given unto Moses. "Thou shalt not kill, thou shalt honor thy mother and thy father," and so on. So if you are guilty of a transgression, it means that you are worthy of the judgment of the law. But Jesus was wounded for our transgressions. This gets back to the substitutionary work that Christ did on the cross. It said that he was bruised for our iniquities. Iniquities are passed down from family by traits from generation to generation. Iniquities in Hebrew is the word atwan, which means to be bent or twisted or perverted. When we say that a child is bent towards a certain thing, or the child has a bend towards disobedience or rebellion or evil, it means that he is twisted towards a certain trait. His processes of thinking have been twisted from the right way and bent towards a willful disobedience. Iniquities means to be bent towards a certain evil trait in your family. This is also known as bloodline curses. "Thanks be unto God that he was bruised for our iniquities. The chastisement of our peace was upon him, and with his stripes we are healed." Ephesians 2:8-9, "For by grace are you saved through faith, and not of yourselves. It is the gift of God, not of works, lest any man should boast." Now, I want to make this point, and I want to make it perfectly clear. Contrary to popular belief that says that there are many different ways to get to God, or that there are many different ways to get to heaven, it simply is not true. There is only one door, the man Christ Jesus. He is the only way, the only truth, and the only life. You cannot have faith in Muhammad and get to heaven through Jesus. You cannot have faith in Buddha and get to heaven through Jesus. You cannot have faith in the Book of Mormon and get to heaven through Jesus. You cannot have faith in Christian Science and get to heaven through Jesus. You cannot have faith alone in Father Abraham and get to heaven through Jesus. You cannot have faith in your good works as a Jehovah's Witness and get to heaven through Jesus. No matter how many Hail Marys you say, the rosary will will not save you. Sacrificing yourself in a holy jihad will not get you to heaven or paradise. Jesus is the only way. Your good works will not help you because good works are filthy rags before a holy God. Good works without Jesus is not good enough. Only a blood sacrifice could pay the penalty for our sins. And it is not your blood, it is His blood. Only through a repentant, accepting heart of the blood sacrifice that Jesus made on the tree at Calvary will you be allowed to enter the kingdom of heaven. You must acknowledge Him as Lord and Savior and repent of your sins. Jesus is the only door. Jesus is the only way. He is the only truth, and He is the only life. But let me say this to those of you listening who do not know Jesus as Lord of your life. You do have a choice. You can bow now willingly and receive eternal life, or you can be forced to bow later and receive the judgment that comes from not believing and receiving the gift of God, which is in His Son. Because it is written, every knee shall bow and every tongue shall confess that Jesus is Lord to the glory of God. Repent today and ask Him to come into your heart. And He will, because this is faith toward God. Seeing that we have a few more minutes left in this segment, I would like to turn our attention now to Roman Catholicism, particularly the Roman Catholic Church. And let me say this before we begin. We're not here to put down those who have been brought up in the Catholic Church. I know people who are Catholic and are strong Christians, and still others who went to Catholic school as children who are today strong Christians within the church. What we do, however, want to examine are some of the false doctrines within Roman Catholicism. Within the Catholic Church, I believe that there are many born-again believers whose eyes have been opened and have learned to eat the fish and spit out the bones. You say, what do you mean, Brother Stafford? I mean that there are believers within the Catholic ranks, but they do not practice the false doctrine of Roman Catholicism. They are able to eat the fish and spit out the bones. In the New Living Bible, Romans 12:9 says, don't just pretend to love others, really love them, hate what is wrong, stand on the side of good. Now, let me give you just a preview of what we'll be teaching in our next installment on faith toward God. Number one, we're going to be looking at the Roman Catholic doctrine of saint worship and how this false doctrine was started. Also, what seems to be the worship, or at least the exaltation of Mary in the Catholic doctrine. We will examine some of the promises made by what the Roman Catholic Church calls Our Lady of Fatima concerning the Rosary. Is the Rosary even in the Bible? And is it right to Hail Mary, or is it blasphemy? I hope you'll join me for answers to these questions and more when we continue our teaching on faith toward God. Well, it looks like we've run out of time, but I want to thank you for joining me, and I pray that you're enjoying this teaching. We'll pick it up right here and continue on our next broadcast. Also, we'd like to hear from you. If you're being blessed by these teachings, drop us a line at dotheworddsm@gmail.com. 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Well, I hope to hear from you soon, and I hope that you'll join me again for Do the Word. Until next time, this is David Stafford praying that God richly bless your life and reminding you to be not a hearer only, but a doer of the Word. We'll be right back.

Hi, this is David Stafford. Let me welcome you and all of our first-time listeners and those of you who tune us in for our teaching broadcast simply entitled Do the Word. We get that from James 1:22, but be doers of the word and not hearers only, deceiving your own selves. Not only is it important to hear the word, it's also important to do the word. These teachings are designed to perfect the saints. According to Ephesians chapter 4, verse 11 and 12, and he gave some apostles and some prophets, some evangelists, some pastors and teachers for the perfecting of the saints, for the work of the ministry, for the edifying of the body of Christ. So let me welcome you again and invite you to listen up for the next 15 minutes of teaching that will edify and strengthen you and your walk with the Lord. Today, we're continuing our study on Spirit baptism, a subheading under the doctrine of baptisms found in Hebrews chapter 6. Our current focus is the baptism of the Holy Spirit, and this is our third installment under that heading. According to 1 Corinthians 12:13, in our last segment, we found that by one Spirit we are all baptized into one body of the one new man. In this teaching, we'll examine the scriptures to find out who this one new man really is. God is a God of purpose, and we have seen through the scriptures that by God's own will and His own design, He chose to eliminate all distinctions, even disavowing male and female in Christ. In this segment, we'll examine in detail why He chose to do so. So let's continue now our teaching on Spirit baptism. We'll begin today's lesson in Ephesians chapter 2, verses 15 through 16. In the Amplified Bible, it says, "By abolishing in his own crucified flesh the enmity caused by the law with its decrees and ordinances, which he annulled, that he from the two might create in himself one new man, one new quality humanity out of two, so making peace, and that he might reconcile both unto God in one body by the cross, having slain the enmity thereby." In the GW translation, it says, "He brought an end to the commandments and demands found in Moses' teaching so that he could take Jewish and non-Jewish people and create one new humanity in himself. So he made peace. He also brought them back to God in one body by his cross on which he killed the hostility." Lastly, from the Message Bible, "The Messiah has made things up between us so that we are now together on this, both non-Jewish outsiders and Jewish insiders. He tore down the wall we used to keep each other at a distance. He repealed the law code that had become so clogged with fine print and footnotes that it hindered more than it helped. Then he started over. Instead of continuing with two groups of people separated by centuries of animosity and suspicion, he created a new kind of human being, a fresh start for everyone." This scripture gives us insight into what the Bible refers to in Ephesians 2:10 as the workmanship of God. The Amplified Bible calls this workmanship one new quality humanity. The GW translation says that he created a new humanity in himself, and the Message Bible states that he created a new kind of human being. The descriptions here used to describe the product of God's workmanship in Christ are astonishing and almost unbelievable. Today, if you asked a scientist to define this verse of scripture in scientific terms from a scientific perspective, he or she would tell you that God has created a new human species. This is not science fiction. It's right here in the Bible. In Ephesians 2:10, in the Amplified, it says, "For we are God's own handiwork, his workmanship created in Christ Jesus, born anew

humanity, and according to the Message Bible, it is a new kind of human being altogether. The one new man in Ephesians 2:15 can be rightly defined as a new human species. The lack of teaching and revelation in this area has made this one new man an enigma to most believers. Over the past 30 years, a majority of the teaching coming out of the church has centered around what God can do for individuals, rather than what God has already done in Christ. This focus has led the church to seek possessions rather than to seek to know the treasure of Christ that is resident in the temple that the Bible refers to as earthen vessels. You find that in 2 Corinthians 4:7. In Luke 12:15, Jesus said, "Take heed and beware of covetousness, for a man's life consists not of the abundance of things which he possesseth." If your life does not consist of the possessions you have, then it must consist of who you are. So again, you should ask the question, who does the Bible say I am after I've been baptized into Christ? Scripture says, if any man be in Christ, he is a new creature. And according to our study, if you are a new creature, you are a new being or a new life form. This is the born-again experience, and it takes place when a person is baptized by one spirit into the one body, which is Christ. As a result of this spirit baptism, you became a part of a new human species. This is what the Bible calls the workmanship of God. St. John 1:12, "But as many as received him, to them gave he power to become the sons of God, even to them that believe on his name, which are born not of blood, nor of the will of the flesh, nor of the will of man, but of God." This means that if you are born of God, you have the traits or DNA of God's divine nature in you. 1 Corinthians 6:17 says, "But he that is joined unto the Lord is one spirit." Spiritually, you are one with God. You have been born of God, and God is your Father, according to Romans 8:15. This new divine nature is what makes you a new creature. By his workmanship, God has created in Christ a new class or classification of human beings. Are you still with me? I know that this all sounds like a scene from a science fiction movie, but the question you should ask is, can this be proven? Is there evidence of a new classification of human beings? Do they actually exist? Can this be proven biblically? Scripture records the first sighting of this new class of human beings in the book of Acts, chapter 11, verse 26. "And when he had found him, he brought him unto Antioch, and it came to pass that a whole year they assembled themselves with the church and taught much people. And the disciples were called Christians," or Christians first, "in Antioch." The one new man is a Christ class man. And Jesus, the last Adam, was the prototype of a new Christ class humanity. Now let's shift our focus a bit and look at the intent and purpose of this new human species from God's perspective. The first man, Adam, was created in the image and likeness of God, but his disobedience contaminated every man born into this world, and the image of God became marred by human sin. Man, who was created to express God's likeness, became unlike God because of the dominion of sin. God has always purposed that through Christ Jesus, humanity would be redeemed and brought back into his glorious likeness. In Romans 5:19, it says, "For as by one man's disobedience many were made sinners, so by the obedience of one shall many be made righteous." In Romans 8:29, it says, "For whom he foreknew, he also predestined to be conformed into the image of his Son, that he might be the firstborn among many brethren." Scripture tells us that the image of his Son is renewed in the knowledge which God gives rather than a rebellious search for knowledge which he did not reveal. Being conformed to the image of God's Son overcomes things like race, religious rites, and all other divisions which have separated us from one another.
Jesus, the last Adam, through his obedience, reversed the effects of sin on mankind.

0: and restored the glory of God among men. In Colossians 1:15, it tells us that Christ is the image of the invisible God, the firstborn of every creature. As God created the first Adam in his own image and likeness, the last Adam is created in what the Bible calls the express image of God. Jesus is first fruits. He is the new pattern, prototype, or proton man of the new creation. God made the first man, Adam, in his image and likeness, and the last man, Adam, is the express image of God. This is the Greek word charakter, meaning the exact expression of any person or thing, marked likeness, a precise reproduction in every aspect. In Hebrews 1, verses 3 through 4, it says, "Who being the brightness of his glory and the express image of his person and upholding all things by the word of his power, when he had by himself purged our sins, sat down on the right hand of majesty on high, being made so much better than the angels, as he by inheritance obtained a more excellent name than they." Only Christ can perfectly reflect the majesty of God. In 1 Corinthians 15:49, it says, "And as we have bore the image of the earthly, we shall also bear the image of the heavenly." God has purposed not only to bring redemption and salvation, but also to restore his divine image to man, and he does so in Christ. We are all baptized by one Spirit into one vessel. This vessel is the body of Christ. It is interesting to note that this is not the first time that God has used a vessel to save mankind. Noah, in the Old Testament, was commissioned by God to build an ark to save humanity. In the New Testament, we find God himself creating in Christ an ark of redemption, salvation, and restoration for all who place their faith and trust in his Son. The baptism of the Holy Spirit in 1 Corinthians 12:13 is the spiritual technology whereby God's own handiwork, he brings salvation and restores his image and character to his fallen creation by creating one new man in Christ who is the exact expression of himself. But that's not all. Through Christ, man is restored to his original purpose and design of blessedness, fruitfulness, and dominion over all the earth. So who does the Bible say you are after you've been baptized into Christ? In St. John 1:12 it says, "But as many as received him, to them gave he power to become the sons of God, even to them that believed on his name, which were born not of blood, nor of the will of flesh, nor of the will of man, but of God." Well, it looks like we've run out of time, but I want to thank you for joining me, and I pray that you're enjoying this teaching. We'll pick it up right here and continue on our next broadcast. Also, we'd like to hear from you. If you're being blessed by these teachings, drop us a line at dothewordDSM@gmail.com. 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Well, I hope to hear from you soon, and I hope that you'll join me again for Do the Word. Until next time, this is David Stafford praying that God richly bless your life and reminding you to be not a hearer only, but a doer of the Word.
1: What gospel is this? Jesus said that the gospel of the kingdom shall be preached.
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3: So, whether it be...
1: There is a day that is coming and an event on that day that is called the judgment seat of Christ. The crowns or rewards that we're going to teach on today are rewards that all Christians should be actively seeking. All of these crowns are rewards given on that day to those who obey and are faithfully serving the Lord. Sadly, many saints that will come to the judgment seat of Christ on that day will not receive any rewards. The lack of rewards on that day will be an indictment against them, and they will be ashamed.
0: Hi, this is David Stafford. Let me welcome all of our first-time listeners and those of you who tune us in for our teaching broadcast simply entitled Do the Word. We get that from James 1:22, but be doers of the word and not hearers only, deceiving your own selves. Not only is it important to hear the word, it's also important to do the word, because only the truth that is applied is transforming. These teachings are designed to perfect the saints according to Ephesians chapter 4, verses 11 and 12, and he gave some apostles and some prophets, some evangelists, some pastors and teachers for the perfecting of the saints, for the work of the ministry, for the edifying of the body of Christ. Today, we interrupt our regularly scheduled programming to share with you a special excerpt from our teaching series entitled The Kingdom of God.
1: Philippians 3, verses 10 through 11. The Apostle Paul says that I may know him in the power of his resurrection and the fellowship of his suffering, being made conformable unto his death, if by any means I might attain unto the resurrection of the dead. Now, 1 Corinthians, the 9th chapter, verses 23 through 27. And this I do for the gospel's sake, that I might be a partaker thereof with you. Know ye not that they which run a race run all, but one receiveth the prize? So run that ye may obtain. And every man that striveth for mastery is temperate in all things. Now they do it to obtain a corruptible crown, but we an incorruptible. I therefore so run, not as uncertainly, so fight I, not as one that beateth the air, but I keep my body under and bring it into subjection, lest by any means that when I have preached to others, I myself should be a castaway. Lastly, we're going to look at 2 Corinthians, the 5th chapter, verses 10 and 11. For we all must appear before the judgment seat of Christ, that everyone may receive the things done in his body, according to that which he have done, whether it be good or bad. Knowing therefore the terror of the Lord, we persuade men, but we are made manifest unto God, and our trust also are made manifest in your conscience. Now, last time that we were together, I challenged you to find a scripture in the Old Testament or in the New Testament that says that when we leave this life, we would spend eternity in heaven. And since nobody has approached me, I haven't received any snail mail, email, text messages, or faxes, I have to conclude that you found the same thing that I found, which was absolutely nothing. There's absolutely no proof to confirm or substantiate that when we leave this life, we're going to live for all eternity in heaven. There is nothing to substantiate this religious mindset. Last time I gave you a biblical definition for salvation. We said that salvation means to be delivered from worldliness, to be delivered from lust, and to be delivered from self-will. Also, one last time, I touched on two areas. Number one was eternal security. Number two was resurrection. Specifically, we talked about the out resurrection. Today, I want to continue to teach from the topic heaven versus the kingdom of God. And today I'm going to touch on two additional areas. Number one will be the judgment seat of Christ. Number two will be rewards, also called crowns. There are five crowns that saints can receive, and we will look at each one of them today. Now, those of you who brought notebooks, and I've encouraged you to take notes. If I go quickly today, don't get frustrated, because what I'm going to be doing today is I'm going to be introducing these five crowns. But in our Wednesday gathering, I'm going to go over it in more detail. And then we're going to talk about how you can lose these crowns and how you gain these crowns. So don't get frustrated if you can't write down everything that you want to write down today, because we will go over them in our Wednesday gathering. And our Wednesday gatherings are more intimate. They're more interactive, and you can ask questions. OK, so don't get frustrated about that. For those of you who were absent or who did not hear the last teaching, I want to bring you up to speed and recap some of the teaching from last time and to fill in some of the blanks for those of you who were present. Before we get started, I want to make these statements. There is a day that is coming and an event on that day that is called the judgment seat of Christ. The crowns or rewards that we're going to teach on today are rewards that all Christians should be actively seeking. All of these crowns are rewards given on that day to those who obey and are faithfully serving the Lord. And this is a sad note. Sadly, many saints that will come to the judgment seat of Christ on that day will not receive any rewards. It'll be due to either their ignorance or their unfaithful lives that made them unfruitful. Lastly, the lack of rewards on that day will be an indictment against them, and they will be ashamed. Look at 1 John, the second chapter, and verse number 28. Now, little children, abide in him, that when he shall appear, we may have confidence and not be ashamed before him at his coming. Last time I told you that there was a day coming. And if you don't know the truth, when that day comes, you will be ashamed. So we have this opportunity now to get wisdom, to get understanding, so that on that day in the future, we won't have to be ashamed. Now, let's start out our teaching over in Ephesians. I'm going to look at two verses. We're going to recap some things, and then we're going to move it forward. Ephesians 2, verses 8 through 9, and then we're going to look at John 10, 27 and 28. And we want to substantiate or reiterate some of the things that we said before we press this thing forward. A lot of things that we're ministering on, they're so condensed, it's impossible to give you all of it at one time. For one reason, if we did, you would regurgitate. It's just too much to digest. So I give it to you pieces at a time, and sometimes I say things over and over because I'm emphasizing something that you need to know. And it's the way that the Lord is teaching it to me. And so I'm of the opinion, if the Lord is teaching me in a certain way, if I teach you in the same way, then you can be a partaker of the revelation that I have. Do that make sense? Amen. Look at Ephesians, the second chapter, verse number 8. It says, for by grace are you saved through faith, that not of yourselves, it is the gift of God, not of works, lest any man should boast. So here we see that our salvation is a gift. How much work do you have to do in order to receive a gift from somebody? Answer is none. You don't do any work to receive a gift. All right. Our salvation is strictly a gift that God gives us. Now go over to John, the 10th chapter. The Apostle Paul gave us many deep revelations concerning the Word of God, grace, faith, resurrection, many things the Lord used the Apostle Paul to reveal to the church. Look at what Jesus says in John 10 and verse number 27. He says, if my sheep hear my voice, and I know them, and they follow me, and I give them eternal life, and they shall never perish, neither shall any man pluck them out of my hand. Now, on last time, we establish the fact that we have salvation as a free gift, and this free gift of salvation is eternally secure. Jesus said that he gives us eternal life, we will not perish, and no one can pluck us out of his hand. So our salvation is secure. Go to 1 Corinthians 15. Remember, Paul has already told us in Ephesians that the gift of salvation is just that. It is a gift. He says, "For I am the least of the apostles, that I am not meet to be called an apostle, because I persecuted the church of God. But by the grace of God, I am what I am. And this grace, which was bestowed upon me, was not in vain, but I labored more abundantly than they all. Yet not I, but the grace of God, which was with me." But notice what the apostle says. He says, "I labored more than they all." So the question we should ask is, why is Paul laboring? Is he laboring for salvation? He can't be working for that, because we already saw that salvation is a gift. Well, why does the apostle Paul say that he's laboring? Let's look at another scripture. Go over to Philippians, the second chapter. Philippians, the second chapter, in verse number 12. He says, "Wherefore, my beloved, as ye have always obeyed, not as in my presence only, but now much more in my absence, work out your own salvation with fear and trembling." Now, here is the same apostle that told us that salvation was a free gift. Now he's telling us, and he's telling this church of people who are saved, to work out their own salvation. Now, this is one of the places in Scripture that I told you last time, that you go one place and you read one thing, then you get over someplace else, and it seems like it's totally contradictive to what is said. And I shared with you that if you don't have a revelation of the kingdom, you can't understand the Bible. This is one of the reasons why people look at the Bible and they say, "Oh man, the Bible just contradictive. It say one thing and it does something else," and they think that God is schizophrenic, or they think that the Apostle Paul is schizophrenic. He's just having a bad day. "Paul, look, you just said I was saved by grace through faith. Now you're telling me to work for it. What is it?"
0: Well, it looks like we've run out of time, but I want to thank you for joining me, and I pray that you're enjoying this teaching. We'll pick it up right here and continue on our next broadcast. 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Well, I hope to hear from you soon, and I hope that you'll join me again for Do the Word. Until next time, this is David Stafford praying that God richly bless your life and reminding you to be not a hearer only, but a doer of the Word.
1: 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Let me give you this disclaimer. If you're a person who likes the idea of going to heaven, and that's what you want to do, then you need to stop listening, because the teaching today is going to literally change your mindset. I believe that if you do stick around, if you do decide that you want to listen, I believe that on that day, you're going to thank God that you heard this teaching today.
0: Hi, this is David Stafford. Let me welcome all of our first-time listeners and those of you who tune us in for our teaching broadcast simply entitled Do the Word. We get that from James 1:22, but be doers of the word and not hearers only, deceiving your own selves. Not only is it important to hear the word, it's also important to do the word, because only the truth that is applied is transforming. These teachings are designed to perfect the saints, according to Ephesians chapter 4, verses 11 and 12, and he gave some apostles and some prophets, some evangelists, some pastors and teachers for the perfecting of the saints, for the work of the ministry, for the edifying of the body of Christ. Today, we interrupt our regularly scheduled programming to share with you a special excerpt from our teaching series entitled The Kingdom of God.
1: Already in progress. Now, in 1 Thessalonians 5, let's look at that for a moment. In 1 Thessalonians 5, it gives us the three types of salvation. Now, we're doing this because we want you to have or to gain a kingdom perspective of salvation. You need a kingdom perspective in order to use your faith to gain this salvation so that you can participate in the kingdom. In 1 Thessalonians 5, verses 23 and 24, and the very God of peace sanctify you wholly. Now, this word holy is W-H-O-L-L-Y, holy, meaning complete. And the very God of peace sanctify you wholly, and I pray that your whole spirit and soul and body be preserved blameless until the coming of our Lord Jesus Christ. Faithful is he that calleth you who will do it. Now notice, he prays for three areas. He prays for their spirit, he prays for their soul, and he prays for their body. We've told you in the past, man is a spirit, or you are a spirit. You have a soul and you live in a body. If you don't know this, then scripture becomes confusing because you begin to put scriptures together that are talking about the salvation of your soul with the salvation of your spirit or the salvation of your body. You have to know that there are three areas of salvation or three types of salvation. They are the salvation of your spirit, I am saved. They're the salvation of your soul, I'm being saved, which is a continuative process, and the salvation of your body, which when you die, the Lord is going to redeem your body. Right now, the scripture says we have the earnest, but we're going to receive the full redemption when we receive the redemption of our body. And by the way, the body that we're going to be raised with is the same body that Adam had before he sinned. Right now, we live in what the Bible calls the body of this death. It's a body that's full of sin. But when we are raptured or caught away, as the Bible says, we're going to be raised with the same body that Adam had before he fell. That will be the redemption. It will be the purchase of the redeemed product that Christ came. See, when Christ came, he didn't just save our spirit. It was a total redemption. It includes the salvation of our spirit, the salvation of our soul, and the salvation of our body. Now, the average saint runs into a conflict with two scriptures, and that is Ephesians 2, verses 8 and 9, and James 2, 24. There's a conflict there for the average Christian, because on one hand, and we looked at this before, the Apostle Paul said we're saved by grace. Then over in the book of Philippians, he tells them to work out their salvation. What was he talking about? He was talking about salvation of their soul, not being born again. So in Ephesians 2:8, it tells us that we're saved by grace, not as a result of work, so that no man can boast. Then in James 2:24, he turns around and says, a man is justified by works and not by faith only. Now, to understand these two scriptures, you have to understand these three areas of salvation. You have to understand that Ephesians is talking about the past tense salvation. I am saved. It happened before, and now it's moved into the present. This is the salvation of the Spirit. And then also, James is talking about the present tense salvation. The present tense salvation is the salvation of the soul. I'm being saved now. We all know that we being saved now. And some of y'all say, I ain't what I used to be. I ain't all that I'm gonna be, but thank God I ain't what I used to be. Many of us can say that because we see the salvation of our soul unfolding as we go on. And so what is happening? Things are being worked out of us, and we're not acting what we used to act a year ago, or things that we used to believe a year ago. We're in the process of our souls being saved. Now, this is important. And sometimes this sanctification or salvation of the soul is sometimes called sanctification. This salvation of the soul is sometimes called sanctification. Spirit salvation is necessary for eternal life. Write this down. Spirit salvation is necessary for eternal life. Remember what Jesus said? They that come to me, I give unto them eternal life, and no man can pluck them out of my hand. So eternal life, which is salvation, according to Ephesians 2 verses 8 and 9, is eternal life that Jesus gives us. And we need to be saved in our spirit in order to have eternal life. But now, salvation of the soul is millennial life. Salvation of the soul is necessary to have millennial life. M-I-L-L-E-N-N-I-A-L, millennial life. And this is the life that we need to participate in the millennial kingdom, the thousand-year reign of Christ. In other words, in order to participate in the kingdom that's coming, our souls have to be saved. And I draw you a chart one evening and showed you that on the chart, we were a dot traveling towards the catching away of the church. And the distance between where we are now and the rapture, we are in the process of our souls being saved. Our souls have to be saved on this side so that when we stand before the judgment seat of Christ, we will be able to receive a reward. Now, I want to ask another question, and this question has to do with the afterlife. You know, a lot of people talk about the afterlife. Some people in foreign religions believe that if they're not good now, that when they die, they'll come back as a pig, a cow, a mosquito, you know, all kinds of things. And so different people have different thoughts about the afterlife. Now, the atheists supposedly don't believe there is any God, except when they get in trouble, they holler, "Oh, God." Then you have to remind them that God don't exist for them. Okay, so different people have different views on the afterlife. Some people think that there's nothing afterlife. Do we just live this life? And when we live in this life and we die, that's it. So my question to the saints is this: where is your faith? In other words, what do you believe? We know what all those other folks out there believe, and that's on them, from the atheists to the Hindus to the Muslims, who believe that if they die in a holy jihad, that they'll instantly go to heaven with 70 virgins. Now, I don't know who's teaching that, but it must be mighty enticing because people are blowing themselves up. And it's a shame because they got the wrong God. Let me move on. Where is your faith? Where is your faith? I'm asking the saint, the Christian now, where is your faith? Going to heaven is where the majority of Christians have put their faith, and they're hoping that they're going to go there and live forever and forever and forever and forever when this life is over. The Bible reveals that the place that is called heaven by religion, and also believed to be so by most believers, is actually the eternal age. The Bible calls it the kingdom of the Father, and I'm going to show you that in scripture in just a few minutes. The place that most believers believe to be heaven is actually the eternal age, and the Bible calls it the kingdom of the Father. Now, I've been saying throughout this entire teaching that the saints must see clearly. Why is this? Because if you don't see clearly what the Lord is offering you in His Word, then you will be unable to release your faith to receive it. Remember, I said that faith only works at the known will of God. In other words, your faith will only work for what God has provided for you. You can't use your faith to go rob a bank. Say, I believe I'm going to go rob this bank and I'm using my faith, ha, ba, ba, ba, and they ain't going to catch me. No, can't do that. It won't work. We'll be sending the prison ministry to you. Also, you can't use your faith to hit the numbers. All y'all folks out there trying to hit the numbers using your faith, it ain't gonna work. All right. Leave the lottery alone. Faith only works at the known will of God. What is the will of God? It's His Word. So faith only gives us the ability to receive what His Word says. So the problem is that if we don't know what the will of God is, we can't release our faith to get what God has for us. Now, let me show you this in Romans. Go over to Romans, the 10th chapter. Let me show you what I mean. Stop playing the numbers. Leave the numbers alone. Romans chapter 10 and verse number 14. It says, how shall they call on Him whom they have not believed? And how shall they believe in Him whom they have not heard? And how shall they hear without a preacher? And how shall they preach except they be sent?
0: Well, it looks like we've run out of time, but I want to thank you for joining me, and I pray that you're enjoying this teaching. We'll pick it up right here and continue on our next broadcast. 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Well, I hope to hear from you soon, and I hope that you'll join me again for Do the Word. Until next time, this is David Stafford praying that God richly bless your life and reminding you to be not a hearer only, but a doer of the Word.
1: There are people who would rather be wrong than to receive the truth and have to change. Why? Because I got comfortable with my going to heaven. I feel secure. Well, I'm here this morning to rock your security. And I've been called to do this because if I'm right and you're wrong, you are making an eternal mistake. When I started studying the Bible, I didn't start studying it so people would think that I was something great. I started studying the Bible to show myself that I was approved unto God. It says, a workman which needeth not be ashamed. There is a day coming that if you don't know the truth, at that day, you're going to be shamed. Because you're going to be sitting there saying, well, the preacher told me we was going to heaven. What's this place? You only thing you could do is be ashamed. And you know the thing about it? You won't have any excuse either. Because you can't blame it on the preacher, because God gonna say, look, I gave you the King James, I gave you the New International, I gave you the Message Bible, I gave you the Amplified Bible, then I gave you CDs, DVDs, MP3s, TVs, I've given you satellite. There's no reason why you shouldn't know the truth. If you didn't come and ask me, you could have Googled it. Let me say this in closing. The Apostle Paul was in Christ just like we are. The difference is that Paul had a biblical destination. Paul's destination was not to go to heaven. Paul's destination was the kingdom of God.
0: Hi, this is David Stafford. Let me welcome all of our first-time listeners and those of you who tune us in for our teaching broadcast simply entitled Do the Word. We get that from James 1:22, but be doers of the word and not hearers only, deceiving your own selves. Not only is it important to hear the word, it's also important to do the word, because only the truth that is applied is transforming. These teachings are designed to perfect the saints, according to Ephesians chapter 4, verses 11 and 12, and he gave some apostles and some prophets, some evangelists, some pastors and teachers for the perfecting of the saints, for the work of the ministry, for the edifying of the body of Christ. Today, we interrupt our regularly scheduled programming to share with you a special excerpt from our teaching series entitled The Kingdom of God.
1: We're in John, the 10th chapter. I'm going to start reading at verse number 27. And the word of God says, my sheep hear my voice, and I know them, and they follow me. And I will give unto them eternal life, and they shall never perish. Neither shall any man pluck them out of my hand. My Father, which gave them me, is greater than all, and no man is able to pluck them out of my Father's hand. I and the Father are one. Now go over to Philippians, the 3rd chapter, that I may know him in the power of his resurrection and in the fellowship of his suffering, being made conformable unto his death, if by any means I might attain unto the resurrection of the dead. Last week in our kingdom gathering, we asked the question, what does it mean to be saved? And I want to read some of the very good answers that we got from the saints as to what it means to be saved. These are some of the answers that we got when we asked the question, what does it mean to be saved? One person said to believe in God and to be helped by God, to be born again, to give your life to God, to be cleansed from sin, to live right, obey God, and represent God. Keep his word. Tell his people about his word. Here's one. To become a new man, forsake sin, to do the word and not live a carnal life, to live apart from the world. Now, those are some very good answers that we got from the saints. But I want to give you this morning the biblical definition of what salvation really means. Salvation, and some of you already have this because you wrote it down from this past week. Salvation means three things. It means to be delivered from worldliness. It means to be delivered from lust. And it means to be delivered from self-will. And you find this over in Titus. Let's go over there. Let's read this over in Titus, the 2nd chapter, because we need to understand what salvation is all about. What does it mean? The scripture tells us that it is by grace that we are saved through faith. It is the gift of God, not of works, lest any man should boast. So we know that it is the grace of God that comes and saves us, but we access this grace through believing God's word. This is the faith that accesses the grace that brings us salvation. Now, since we know that it is grace that saves us, let's look at what grace does. Titus 2, verse 11. It says, for the grace of God, this is a particular kind of grace, and he's going to tell us what grace this is. It says, for the grace of God that bringeth salvation has appeared unto all men, teaching us that denying ungodly and worldly lusts, we should live soberly, righteously, and godly in this present world, looking for the blessed hope of the glorious appearing of the great God, our Savior, the Lord Jesus, who gave himself for us that he might redeem us from all iniquity and purify unto himself a peculiar people zealous of good works. These things speak, exhort, rebuke with all authority. Let no man despise thee. So we understand that we are to be delivered from three things. This is what salvation is all about. It's about being delivered from worldliness. It's about being delivered from lust. And it's about being delivered from self-will. And we find that over in Matthew, the 16th chapter, verse 24, Jesus said, if any man come after me, let him deny himself. That is deliverance from yourself. You know, some of us need deliverance from ourselves. Myself kept getting in the way. So Jesus said, in order to come after him, we have to deny ourselves, take up our cross, and then follow him. Now, I've found out that if people don't know what they've been saved from, they won't know what they've been saved to. If people don't know what they've been saved from, then they won't know what they've been saved to. Let me give you this example. There's a family and they decide that they're going to go on a vacation. And so everybody goes out, they get in their car, and everybody's excited because they know that they're going on a vacation and they're riding down the road together on their way to their vacation. The only problem is that they don't know where they're going. Now, if they don't know where they're going, they won't know when they get there. And that's a picture of the body of Christ. What do I mean? We as the body of Christ, those that are born again, those that have made the Lord and Savior our Lord, and we've given our life, those that are part of the body of Christ, we're all in the vehicle of Christ. That's according to Ephesians 2:10. It says, for we are his workmanship created in Christ Jesus unto good works, which God before ordained that we should walk in them. So here we are, the body of Christ. We are in Christ and we're on our way, but we don't know where we're going. Now, I know religion told you that you're going to heaven, but I want to challenge you. Our Double Dog, Scooby-Doo, Ren 10 10, Lassie, challenge you to show me one, just one scripture in the Old or the New Testament that says that when we leave here, we're going to live in heaven for all eternity. You won't be able to find it. The reason why is not in there. You're not going to heaven to live forever. Now, why do I say stuff like that? I call it shock preaching. You ever heard of shock therapy? Years ago, they had a crude therapy when people were out of their mind or lunatics or in a coma. What they would do is they'd plug them up to some electric current and they'd run some current in them to try and shock them out of their coma, out of their psychotic state. Well, I say shocking things because, number one, that's what God called me to do. My wife says what I do is I create crisis in people's lives. I create crisis and then help them through the crisis. But that's what God has called me to do. And so I say things that you will not hear said in Orthodox religion. Why? Because that's what God has called me to do. I'm trying to shock people out of their religious stupor. I'm trying to shock people out of their religious lullaby. I'm trying to shock people out of this thing called religion that has mesmerized them and won't allow them to see the kingdom of God. I've found out if you don't see the kingdom, you will not be able to understand the Bible. If you don't understand and have a revelation of the kingdom, you won't be able to understand the Bible. The church is in Christ, but they don't know where they're going. When you cannot see the kingdom and you do not have a revelation of the kingdom, you simply cannot understand the Bible. When you don't understand the Bible, you have to do like religion does. You have to make stuff up. You have to put stuff in there that ain't in there and tell people that it's in there. And then they look, they don't see it, but they don't want to say anything because they don't want to look like they dumb or not spiritual. Well, he must know. I mean, I can't see it in there, but you know, that's pastor. Make sure the pastor is saved, okay? Just make sure it ain't, you know, just a new job for him. He, you know, in between jobs and decided, I think I'll be a pastor. I see they got an opening over there. Make sure he's saved, okay? So if you don't see the kingdom, you cannot understand the Bible. Why? Because the kingdom is so much a part of the Bible that if you don't have a view of the kingdom, you don't understand how the scriptures fit together. See, I did this myself. Over in 2 Timothy, it says to study to show yourself approved unto God. So when I started studying the Bible, I didn't start studying it so people would think that I was something great. I started studying the Bible to show myself that I was approved unto God. It says, a workman which needeth not be ashamed. There is a day coming that if you don't know the truth, at that day, you're going to be shamed. Because you're going to be sitting there saying, well, the preacher told me we was going to heaven. What's this place? You only thing you could do is be ashamed. And you know the thing about it? You won't have any excuse either. Because you can't blame it on the preacher. Because God going to say, look, I gave you the King James. I gave you the New International. I gave you the Message Bible. I gave you the Amplified Bible. Then I gave you CDs, DVDs, MP3s, TVs. I've given you satellite. There's no reason why you shouldn't know the truth. If you didn't come and ask me, you could have Googled it.
0: 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We'll pick it up right here and continue on our next broadcast. 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Well, I hope to hear from you soon, and I hope that you'll join me again for Do the Word. Until next time, this is David Stafford praying that God richly bless your life and reminding you to be not a hearer only, but a doer of the Word.

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nations of the earth unto you. 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